0: detached house, but he had got a laboratory up on the top level, upstairs, and he filled it with bottles of chemicals. He had beautiful large blue crystals of copper sulfate and clear crystals of alums and so on. And us boys weren't allowed to go in there, except when he was there, and he would sometimes show us. But of course, when he was out, we would peep in there and sniff the amyl acetate, which was pear drops, and sometimes we'd open a bottle of ammonia, for example, and get a terrible smell. And then he would set up a table on the bath in our bathroom, and he'd connect a condenser to the tap, and he'd do an experiment in the bathroom. Maybe a reflux or a distillation or something like that. So all this kind of fascinated me from the earliest age with science, and particularly with chemistry. And sometimes we would make hydrogen and out in the garden, and then we'd collect it in a test tube, and you hold the test tube into a Bunsen burner, and it makes quite a loud bang. And of course, we enjoyed doing that no end as well. So all these things made me interested in science, and particularly in chemistry. It's one of the most central sciences that there are. On one side, you have biology and medicine, and chemistry feeds into those. On the other side, you have physics and mathematics. Chemistry feeds into those. There's materials science, engineering on another side, geoscience on another side. So chemistry is right in the middle. It's able to contribute in all these different areas. So the opportunities are huge. And what's more, with chemistry, you have the opportunity to help make society a better place, a more livable place, a safer place, and a healthier place. So all those things contributed to making me want to go for chemistry. At the moment, there are two or three projects that I'm working on. One involves bicarbonate radicals. When we breathe out carbon dioxide and fluids in our body to give carbonate and bicarbonate. And because of the enzymes that are present, the bicarbonate is converted into bicarbonate radicals. And in the body, radicals, they can be positive, they can do positive things, they can kill invading microorganisms, but also they can damage, particularly lipids, and atherosclerosis and other such diseases result.
1: Atherosclerosis is hardening of the arteries associated with fat deposits, and it's a common cause of sickness and death.
0: We're studying the bicarbonate radicals and other reactive oxygen species to try and find out why. We're going to look at the surface of LDL particles using a technique called atomic force microscopy. We're going to study the surfaces before they're attacked by free radicals and after, to see what changes have happened. Maybe the cholesterol molecule has changed. Maybe the lipids in the LDL particle have changed in some way. Can we recognize what it is that's making the macrophages engulf them and not other kinds of species that are present there? And we hope that we can find biomarkers, for example, and means of remedying the effects of the damage to the lipids that free radicals can cause. That's the long-term aim. I went to Watford Grammar School, and it was a traditional English grammar school. Most of the masters there were ex-forces, ex-RAF, ex-army, and they'd fought against the Nazis in the war. The headmaster, for example, had been in the French resistance during the war. As a conservative Christian coming into that from a family that had been conscientious objectors, that is, wouldn't take part in combat, it was definitely unpopular. I think the masters all tried to be as fair and as objective as possible, but it was quite clear that you wouldn't be picked for responsible roles. There were barriers, and of course amongst the boys, conscies as they were called, were very unpopular. They were regarded as cowards and unpatriotic. But you did have to, you know, stand firm for what you believed and shrug off the fact that you wouldn't always, you wouldn't get much preferment. My parents were strong conservative Christians.

0: That was a big influence in my life for sure. But also, I was influenced by a couple of ministers in the church. W.W. Armstrong and A.K. Armstrong. W.W. Armstrong was a leader in the church that I attended, and he'd suffered terribly for being a conscientious objector in the First World War, being imprisoned, being brutally treated. A.K. Armstrong was a very impressive person, wrote hymns that we still sing occasionally. They had an influence on me, I would say, as examples and role models. Then I've always been an avid reader, read C.S. Lewis, made a huge impact on me. I read a lot of books about archaeology, particularly archaeology in the Bible. And when I was a boy, the Dead Sea Scrolls were just being published. So it seemed that all the remarks of the skeptics were being refuted by one discovery after another came out which refuted what they were saying and seemed to confirm that the conservative Christian point of view was the right one. So I stayed with my faith until I got to university. I went to Sheffield University. Sir George Porter, the Nobel laureate, was head of a chemistry department there at the time, and he was a particularly gifted experimentalist, but also a very gifted speaker and lecturer, and taught me about thermodynamics and statistical thermodynamics in a very approachable way. At that time, quantum mechanics was just coming to be appreciated in chemistry. So quantum chemistry was a speciality at Sheffield University, and I think I was just rather lucky to go to a place where that was something that was emphasized. I started doing my doctorate, my PhD, at Sheffield University, and I chose a supervisor there, Dr. John Tedder. He subsequently became Lord Tedder, who I respected and who I thought was working in an area that would be interesting for me but would also help me to get a good job. And he migrated with his whole group to Dundee, and I went with him and helped him set up his research group there at Queen's College. And that's where I finished my PhD.
1: Dr. Walton's discoveries about free radicals involves an understanding of electrons, and electrons are about as tiny as you can get. But how do these little tiny particles and our understanding of them impact Dr. Walton's understanding of himself and the world in which he lives?

You know, St Andrews has got such a historical ambience to it. There are lots of monuments for martyrs, saints, sinners as well. Beautiful churches like Holy Trinity and also this St Salvator's Chapel that we're sitting in at the moment. Prayers that have risen in this place, the beautiful music, the hymns that have been sung, the psalms that have been sung here. It's definitely inspiring. And there were individuals who gave their lives for their beliefs here too, like Patrick Hamilton, at one time a student in the university, came back to St Andrews after being influenced by Luther, and while still a member of the university, was burnt at the stake right outside this building. He stood for his faith, he stood for freedom of conscience, he stood for freedom of speech. He maintained his integrity in spite of the threat and actual execution of death. And it's quite an inspiration to me, and I know to others as well, to recognize that if you believe in something, then it's worth standing for. It's worth making the most extreme stand for. I attended a Bible study classes almost every week, got to know the Bible very well, and was able to contradict, even from a very young age, many of the absurd statements that people make about it being a book of fables and full of errors and so on.

At least until I reached university age, I was happy to be a conservative Christian in the same denomination as my parents. One thing that always has impressed me about Christianity is that it offers the opportunity for eternal life. I've always felt that life is much too short to do all the things that one wants to do. If you work out the number of books, if you read 5 books a week, you can still only read maybe 60 or 70,000 books in a lifetime. And even a small library has 1 million books now. If there is no such thing as eternal life, then really everything in this world becomes meaningless. I'll soon be forgotten. I mean, everybody that dies, they're soon forgotten. If there is no tomorrow, if there's no eternal life, essentially everything you do is really only of momentary interest, and it'll be gone. So that's something about Christianity that always attracted me very strongly. If there is eternal life, then these things will always be remembered. Your discoveries, all the great works of art, they won't just go to dust. They will be remembered and treasured forever. There were many challenges to my faith while I was getting my education. In particular, in those days, we had many intense discussions among students about faith, about religion, about origins, about creation and evolution. There wasn't the same pressure to conform in those days. You could talk about creation, you could talk about origins, without facing quite the ostracism and the ridicule nowadays, so discussions like that were much freer. I do remember on one occasion having a discussion along those lines with some fellow students, and a fellow student brought in to show me a textbook, and in the textbook was a clear picture of Haeckel's embryos, where the embryos of fish and birds and mammals and human beings are compared with one another. They look very similar. And he showed me this and said, look, here, it shows how we recapitulate our evolutionary history. And it did make quite an impression on me. They looked so similar. I started to wonder if there could be something to evolution after all. And it was quite a number of years before I discovered that, in fact, Haeckel had fraudulently changed the embryos to be much more similar to one another than they really are. It's sad that those same embryo pictures are still being used in biology textbooks and in programs to support the theory of evolution when it's well known, well established, that in fact they're fraudulent. Some of the research I do does have a bearing on creation and faith. In particular, the oxygen that we breathe every day is itself a free radical. It oxidizes materials in our body, reacts rapidly with foodstuffs, and that's, along with microorganisms, is one of the reasons why they degrade so rapidly and have short shelf lives. Of course, it reacts with lipids in our bodies as well and degrades them. This degradation process that oxygen brings about is absolutely universal, and it happens in nature. And of course, this is one of the reasons why evolutionists have to propose that the atmosphere, the world's atmosphere, once had no oxygen in it. Otherwise, organic molecules could never have existed on the surface of the Earth. They would have degraded far too rapidly on a geological scale. But the idea that there was never any oxygen in the atmosphere didn't make sense to me, because the Earth's crust is made up of 46% oxygen. It's the most abundant element in the crust of the Earth. How could the Earth's atmosphere, in contact with oxygen-containing rocks and the ocean, ever be completely devoid of oxygen? It never made sense to me. Furthermore, if there had been no oxygen, then there would be no ozone layer. And if there were no ozone layer, hard ultraviolet from the sun would reach the surface of the Earth, and it would photolyze the water in the sea to produce oxygen, which would build up rapidly on any kind of geological timescale. So the idea of
an oxygen-free atmosphere.

0: I just never hung together as far as I was concerned. One of the little appreciated facts about chemistry is the stupendous size of the totality of possible chemical compounds, what's called chemical space. If you just take 30 atoms and combine them in all possible ways, you can make a total of about 10 to the power 24 different molecules from that collection of 30 atoms. 10 to the power 24. That's about the same number as there are stars in the known universe. Most pharmaceuticals are much bigger than 30 atoms, and it's been estimated that there are 10 to the power 60, somewhere in that region, of possible pharmaceuticals. They call this chemical space. It's a virtual reality, a virtual chemical space, but it's far larger than astronomical space. Now, when it comes to DNA, DNA is composed of various units, and a typical strand of DNA in a living system will be thousands of these units long, and these units can be combined in various different ways, far more ways than the 10 to the power 60 that I mentioned a minute ago for chemical space. There are far more possible strands of DNA than 10 to the power 60. How is some random process, some undirected process, ever going to find in that enormous volume of chemical space just the few DNA molecules that are appropriate for the start of life or to keep life going? It seems an impossible task. Even if all the world's expertise in all the world's laboratories working at top rate, as long as civilization exists, could never explore all of pharmaceutical space, how is a random process ever going to be able to find just those few DNA molecules that are appropriate for life, or the few protein molecules? Exactly the same argument applies there as well. It seems quite an impossible task. A miracle would be needed for just the right ones to be discovered in that huge variety. The inference has to be that there must have been a mind that coded, that prepared the information that's present in the DNA. It's one of the strongest arguments in favor of the idea that a creator both designed the sequences and made the original ones.
1: In a way, you can think about science as a quest for eternal truths, the eternal laws of physics. Dr. Walton's contribution to our understanding of the laws of nature cannot be understated. Free radicals are really important in chemistry. But there are other important questions that everybody struggles with in life. Is there a God? Where did we come from? Where did we come from? Why are we here? I found Dr. Walton's thoughts on these large metaphysical questions to be both fascinating and encouraging.

Over the years, we've had the awesome privilege of traveling and exploring so many amazing places in our world. From the dry plains of the African desert to the jungles of Asia. From the tiny islands of Polynesia to the big cities of America. Deep down under in Australia to the otherworldly scenes of Iceland. From the Middle East of Lebanon to the Far East of Japan to the Wild Wild West of Waianae. From the ancient cities of Europe and to the modern tech cities of California's Silicon Valley. And in each place, we've met incredible people and seen amazing things. But of all the places the Lord has taken us, none is quite like the Micronesian island of Palau.

Located in the western Pacific Ocean, Palau has over 300 islands scattered across over 170 square miles. And there are no adjectives to adequately describe the breathtaking beauty and captivating charm of this island chain. With perfect weather, peaceful waters, and hospitable people, Palau is truly one of a kind. It is one of the most magical and magnificent places on the earth, a place that has caused us to feel very close to heaven. As a sanctuary of refuge for marine wildlife, Palau is one of the few remaining places on Earth that hasn't been exploited and corrupted by the greed of mankind. Its strict environmental and conservation laws has enabled the marine life to flourish. In fact, it's the first shark sanctuary in the whole world. And taking the role as the white blood cells of the sea, healthy sharks equal a healthy ocean. This is definitely a place for visitors to come to see God's creation in its close to original perfection. Seeing the natural balance of the ecosystem and the intricate aesthetic design of every living thing, it's hard to imagine how all of this could happen by random chance. For intelligent design necessitates an intelligent designer. And the deeper you go, and the closer you look, the more clearly you see the unmistakable evidence of intelligent design. Design that is calculated to draw you to the divine designer that made all things for us to enjoy and preserve. Palau is actually the first nation on Earth to change its immigration laws for the cause of environmental protection. It is the only country that requires its visitors to sign a passport pledge, committing to preserve the beauty of this island paradise. The pledge reads, "Children of Palau, I take this pledge as your guest to preserve and protect your beautiful and unique island home. I vow to tread lightly, act kindly, and explore mindfully. I shall not take what is not given, and I shall not harm what does not harm me. The footprints that I leave are only those that will wash away." Reflecting upon these reasonable words, I'm convicted that the Palau Pledge ought to be the vow of all humanity for the whole world. For the Bible says that the earth is the Lord's and the fullness thereof. And in the beginning, God has given this world to mankind to dress it and to keep it. We are called to be good stewards over what God has entrusted to us. In fact, God is so serious about this injunction that the Bible says that God will destroy those who destroy the earth. And tragically, that's exactly what humanity has done. Through materialism and greed, pollution, and an apparent disregard of the earth's limited resources and beauty, we have damaged God's green earth. And God will hold us accountable for what we have done to this world, both individually and corporately. So today I call upon you to take the Palau Pledge. Go ahead and make the Christ-like commitment to tread lightly, act kindly, and explore mindfully. Do not take what is not yours. Do not harm that which does not harm you. Live to give of yourself, your time and your talents and your treasures to protect and preserve life. Not only wildlife, but human life. Take only pictures and leave only footprints. And as you do, you will not only be honoring your marvelous maker, but you and future generations will be able to see more clearly the power, wisdom, and beauty of the divine designer through the things that he has made. Now, you may never have the opportunity to come to the earthly paradise of Palau in this life. That may be beyond your reach and beyond your budget. But what is within your budget and within your reach is the free gift of God's grace. God's grace in every one of us. And today, if you will reach out the hand of faith and receive it, you can have the assurance that you will make it one day to the heavenly paradise above.

We hope you've been blessed and inspired by this new Reflections of Hope episode. This episode is one of many that's been produced all over the world. 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Aloha and Maranatha.

0: this stark and unconventionally beautiful landscape is full of drama and mystery. It's not the vegetation-covered east coast of the United States or the rolling wheat fields of Kansas. Here on the western side of the Rocky Mountains, you are definitely not in Kansas anymore. Here the land reveals itself to us like an open book, but it's a book written in the language of geology. Dr. Leonard Brand knows how to read that language, but his interpretation of it may be as unconventional and beautiful as the landscape itself.
1: Okay. To understand the rocks, we collect samples of the rock and we take them home and study them. We also can try to identify the rock. We'd like to know if it's limestone. If it is, we put a few drops of 10% hydrochloric acid on it. And if it's limestone, it fizzes like crazy. Most people think of scientists as people who find data, facts, and that's what they base their science on. There's one thing, though, about science that most people don't understand, and that is it begins with assumptions. Doesn't begin with data, it begins with assumptions, philosophy. And for most scientists, the assumption is there was no creation and global flood. This has all taken millions of years. Okay, when you start with that assumption, that will have a very strong effect on what conclusions you reach, how you interpret things. I've heard geologists say that the deposits like this are the biggest embarrassment for flood geologists, because how could you have an enormous desert in the middle of a flood? Well, when we look at it, we don't start with the assumption that they do. We understand what the Bible tells us, and we think it was not a vast desert. And we find when we open our minds to look at it in new ways, we see things we would have not have otherwise seen. And we see how these layers are formed in a way that doesn't happen in the desert today. You see this nice straight line that divides this sand deposit from this sand deposit up here. You find these divisions all the way up through these sandstone formations. And, most geologists think this formed in a desert, but there's nowhere on Earth you find this kind of

thing forming in a desert. It just doesn't. They have sand dunes which move, and they're never planed off as a straight top. But that can happen underwater. When geologists try to interpret how this material behind us formed, they start with definite assumptions. In particular, the assumption that this all took millions of years of normal processes that we see happening around us today. In other words, the assumption that there never was a global flood or a creation or anything like that. And so with the assumptions that they start with this eons of time of processes, they have to interpret all this by processes we can understand today. We can see how rivers deposit sand and gravel and other materials. We can see other water currents depositing, even sort of flash floods, but those are somewhat local. So they have to interpret it that way. They have no other choice if they're going to accept their assumption. When we look at this, we're liberated from those assumptions, and we think about what the Bible tells us about Earth history. And we can compare our point of view with how they see it, and we often think about those two and think, how can we test between those two? And when we look at those rocks, you see those layers that are just continuous all the way across there, some very thick layers, some thinner layers that also go all the way across that wall back there. And those layers, the chances are, extend for hundreds of miles. How do you explain how they got deposited? Rivers and similar kind of processes just don't do things that way. They carve things into canyons and ravines and very irregular surfaces. Those straight surfaces had to be formed by a very different process. And a catastrophic large-scale process like a global flood is a far better option for trying to explain those than the conventional scientific thinking. When these sediments have all been laid down, then at some point after that, they got eroded into these canyons, this irregular terrain. And how did that work? Well, again, if you take the standard scientific assumptions, you have to assume this took eons of time with processes that we can observe today. And we see a river down there, but does it look to you like that river carved this enormous canyon? It's what we would call an underfit river. It's not fit to carve this huge thing. So this must have been carved at a time when there was far more water flowing on a grand scale through this area, starting to cut canyons and then enlarging them to produce the tremendous scenery we see here today. We can see things better if we take a biblical point of view to these questions. Many of the difficult topics in science that we try to understand really are difficult because of the assumptions that other scientists take when they do their work. They assume that the Bible is wrong. And so they obviously are going to come up with different explanations. And those sometimes are things we don't know how to explain because we just don't know enough. Just we'll take one example, radiometric dating. How do we explain radiometric dating? None of us knows how, but there are other geological evidences and biological that are not compatible with those long ages. And so that helps us to not worry about the fact that we can't explain some of those things. Someday I believe we will understand. Maybe not until we get to heaven, but someday we will understand. In geology, we have one basic problem. We've never seen a global flood. How would we know how all that worked, how things worked at that time, during that process? And how do we explain these rocks? And so that leaves us with many unanswered questions that are difficult. And I point to the most important one. How did such extensive rocks get deposited rapidly in many forms that we see them? And that's the thing we work on a lot and try to understand. I was attracted to questions about origins because my thoughts were directed that way by a class I took in college. And so I was trained as a biologist, and I saw myself working in a museum

0: showing we can do good science. But as I, when I got to Loma Linda University and discussing with some of our other professors, several of us realized that the big questions for us is in geology. How did all this form? How long did it take? And all of us start with the belief that the Bible is true. And so that caused us to ask a lot of questions, challenging questions, but then we found as we go out and look at the rock, with that point of view in mind, we saw things that we would not have otherwise seen and that other people are not noticing. So this is what has brought us along in this field. When I went to Cornell University to work on my doctoral degree, I was working with a professor who was really a nice guy. He and I had some common research interests, and when I got there, when he went by where my student office was, he'd always stop and chat for a bit, just very friendly and seemed to appreciate me. At the end of the first week, I realized I'm going to have to deal with something that I hoped would not come up until later. I was taking a class from him. The laboratory was on Sabbath. So with some palpitation of the heart, I went to his office and explained to him, I'm a Seventh-day Adventist, and I can't come to the lab on Sabbath. And he said, well, that's okay. The material will be out there on Sunday. You can go look at it. So he was nice about it, but he didn't talk to me anymore. He never stopped after that to talk to me in my lab. And in graduate school, your future is in your professor's hands. It's not good news when you're not on talking terms with your professor. Well, that was hard for me, really hard. And I remember a time a little bit later in the fall. It was a very cold day, and I went up to class. It was a class taught by him. And there was 2 feet of snow on the ground, 10 degrees above zero. I drove up there, and I had a choice of walking all the way around the football field or cutting across and going up a steep bank about 15 feet high. Well, I opted for the shortcut. So I slipped and slid my way up that snow bank all the way to the top. I went into the classroom, put my hand in my pocket. My keys were gone. Well, dealing with these in that kind of weather, and there were no cell phones you could call for help, and along with my still discouraging relationship to my professor, that was pretty awesome to deal with. And I went out, went to the top of that hill, and I could see where I'd slipped and slid up through the snow all the way to the top. And I figured the keys are somewhere in there, and I'm going to have to look for them. So I figured, okay, I'll start right here, and I'll work my way down. So I put my hand down through the 2 feet of snow, my hand closed around my keys. God knew at that point I needed some encouragement. And I went back in the room, and my professor wondered, why are you so happy? I didn't have the courage to tell him. Eventually, he warmed up again. I think it's because he liked my master's thesis I did at Loma Linda. So, you know, things worked out after that. But all through my PhD, I never felt confident I would get the degree because of the questions about creation. And I didn't feel confident until after that final exam. And they had improved it, and I walked out, and that was it.
1: It's a long way from the vast open expanses of Utah to Loma Linda University's bustling and verdant campus in California. But the life of a researcher can't be spent exclusively in the field. Samples need to be analyzed, ideas need to be discussed, papers need to be written, and knowledge needs to be shared. Like other academic geologists, Dr. Brand lives in two very different worlds, the field directly observing the Earth's surface, and the world of ideas that thrive in a university setting.
0: The Bible doesn't talk about sandstone or any of those things, but it gives us some pointers. It gives us a perspective on geology that has two pillars. Short time since creation, and there's a time of great catastrophe. Okay, if you accept those two pillars, then it gives you a whole different view

of how geological deposits form. Those pillars can give us much better explanations than the traditional, conventional point of view. I think the reason I chose biology is because I grew up on a farm and I was around animals and bird watching and all the rest. And so that got me interested in biology. So that was my initial choice. And I studied biology in an undergraduate and a master's program and my doctorate. Got a doctorate in evolutionary biology. Had to retrain later in geology. And the reason that happened is because of these fossil footprints. These are tracks of an animal walking across sandstone, walking across sand, which later became sandstone. And one time I started teaching, Harold Coffin brought me a handful of papers on these tracks, and he said, could you summarize this and give a little paper at some meetings we were having? And I said, sure. And that's what got me started with fossils. And so I'm just trying to understand these fossils and what they tell us about how this rock formed. Most geologists are convinced that this sand was deposited by wind in a desert. And the animals were walking on the said desert sand dunes. Well, I had some doubts about that, and so I started doing a lot of research on the tracks, including experiments with live animals and what kind of tracks they make. And I found evidence through the years that convinces me that these tracks are best understood if they were formed underwater. These sand dune deposits formed on a slope, you know, like on the front of a sand dune. But wind and water does similar things to sand. And most geologists think, they're very convinced that this was formed in a desert by wind blowing the sand. But when I let animals walk on sand slopes under different conditions, the tracks they make under dry sand, underwater, damp sand, were very different. And the characteristics of the tracks, a lot of these details, just don't preserve on dry sand, but they do underwater. And there are other characteristics, like this animal is walking sideways. It looks, if you can see that, it looks like they're walking sideways. Well, animals don't walk that way, but that can happen underwater with gentle currents that will drift the animal sideways. A criticism we often get as creationists is that we have to fit everything into our few thousand years. And so that's going to bias our work. Well, that could bias our work, but if somebody assumes millions of years, could that bias their work? Well, obviously, both points of view could bias your thinking if you allow it to. So how do we deal with that problem? Well, the way we do it is, say we look at these trackways, these fossil trackways, and we want to know how they were preserved, okay? Other geologists assume this had to be in a desert, which would have take a very long time for those deposits to form by desert winds. And so they're not asking, how did this form? Was it wind or water? They think they already know it was wind. So they're simply asking, how did wind do this? Now, we could go to the other side and we could say, we know this was in the flood, and so how did water do this? But we don't even need to do that. We don't have to go to that other extreme. We can just simply ask ourselves, how did this happen? We know that wind and water do similar things to sand, and so isn't it better just to ask, or was it water? In fact, what we do is we use what's called the multiple hypothesis approach. We start with several hypotheses. It was formed by wind, it was formed by water, or maybe there was some intermediate process. So we have several alternatives. And then we simply ask which one of those works better. Now that's that third approach. The first approach was we assume it's wind, second approach we assume it's water, or the third approach we use several hypotheses. And we define all the hypotheses we can think of, including some we don't like. And then we look, how can we test between these? That's clearly the most unbiased, valid scientific approach. And that's what we use. My interest in communicating with people about the things that I study has led me to write several books. And there's some smaller ones,
which are

0: for various audiences. This is for children. But the one that is very helpful to many people is this book, Faith, Reason, and Earth History. This is the third edition, co-authored by Arthur Chadwick. I would sum up what it says here by saying that many scientists feel that a creationist could never do good scientific work. But we find in our experience over a number of decades that's simply not true. We don't have to be we don't have to apologize for taking the Bible seriously, and we can do very good research using the Bible as part of our background. And that is summarized in this book. So what is different about how we do science than how other people do? In that process of doing scientific research, there are two basic things you deal with. One is ideas, the hypotheses you start with, the things you notice, what catches your attention, those ideas. The other thing is, what do you do with them? How do you test those ideas? How do you figure out if your answers are right or not? Okay, those are both very important. And the second part, answering your questions, that we use standard scientific procedures. When you bring a sample into the laboratory, the tests you use to analyze it, the procedure you use to check the chemistry of the rock and all these things, and that's standard scientific procedures like everybody else would do. Sometimes we might even come up with a better way of doing it, but we're doing standard scientific processes for answering questions. The big change is over here in those ideas. And how that's different is it affects what we notice when we go out in the field, the kind of hypotheses we think of, and what catches our attention when we're looking at the rocks and the fossils. Those can be different. The questions we ask are because of our perspective on history from a Bible point of view.
1: I'm fascinated by the way in which Dr. Brand studies the Earth's history. But Dr. Brand himself has a history.
0: I was born in North Dakota. My dad was a farm manager there. When I was 1 year old, we went back to visit some friends, maybe 30 miles away. And it was a cold day, and I think my older sisters didn't quite understand that I wasn't cold, warm enough. So we spent the day, and in the evening we drove back home, and it was raining, and we slid off in the ditch and had to hike back home. And so anyway, the next morning I was sick. And we lived a long ways from any town that had a doctor. My dad said, well, we really can't afford to go to the doctor. So I was sick, but in the middle of the morning, my 12-year-old sister was out in the middle of a field, out by herself, nobody around, and she heard a voice. I said, take Leonard to the doctor. So she came back home and told my dad what she heard, and he quickly packed up and took us to the doctor. And the doctor said, well, he's got double lobar pneumonia. There was no treatment at that time. He said, there's no chance a one-year-old could survive this. So that was it. I was going to die. Well, this doctor knew about an experimental drug being tested on animals. It was still 2 years away from being available for people. But sometimes if somebody was going to die anyway, they'd give him some of that to see what would happen. So I don't know where he had to go, but somewhere from South Dakota he drove and he got some of this stuff and he gave it to me. And then I'm still here. That was penicillin. 2 years before it was available for people. As I see it, the biggest challenge to accepting the biblical view of history is a person's relationship to God. Do we know God enough to trust what he said, to believe that he knows what he's talking about? Do we know him as a personal friend to where we just can't believe that he gave us nonsense in the Bible? That's the biggest challenge. If we come to that point of accepting, yes, the Bible knows what it's talking about, then it's a good basis for helping us to understand and deal with other challenges that are of various types.

0: To find faith easy, it comes naturally. I've never been like that. My propensity is toward doubt. Doubt of God, doubt of Bible, doubt of Jesus. And not because of anything God or Jesus has done, but it's the way I'm wired. It's like some people are born with certain gifts and others without. I don't have the gift of faith. As a child, my mind was asking questions that I wasn't getting good answers for. But I think more as a child, I define faith in ways that are unrealistic to expect. Is it a wonderful, ongoing, thrilling experience that never ends, that was part of it. Also, I defined God in ways that make him unbelievable. Somehow I was really a legalist. And I thought that I could never be acceptable to God without a perfect understanding, correctness, and perfect behavior, performance. And so part of it was a distorted view of God and bad theology, and then a distorted view of what faith really is. Then later, as I went to university and as I began reading, the kinds of things that challenge the faith as I understood it, and even challenge faith, period, and that congenital doubt was fed with, someone would call it, an informed unbelief or questions that were bigger. And at first, my previous view of the Bible wouldn't allow for that latitude. I just didn't understand the background. And so, if you pulled one brick out of my little brick house, the whole thing came down. And so those kinds of doubts, as I had to reorient my approach to the backgrounds of the Bible. And then larger doubts, the big ones that plague, I'm sure, every thoughtful believer, and that is the problem of evil. Why does a loving God who is all-powerful and all-knowing not do anything about some of the horrible things going on in his world? Is he not loving? Or doesn't he know, or is he powerless? Or does he exist, And those kinds of things I would wrestle with. See, at each level, I would come to new understandings of the faith and break some of the old stuff, but I would find new levels of doubt. And I remember in college, since I could speak well, I would go out on weekends and preach at these little churches where the people would fawn over me again. You're going to be Billy Graham someday, type thing. And which I love that. And I love the fried chicken they fed after church. But then I've not been honest with these people. I'm not sure I even believe all of this. And I felt trapped because I didn't want to hurt my wife. And I didn't want to hurt my parents. And I kept thinking, I don't want to hurt the people that believe because of me. And I literally hit a depression. I don't know if I was clinically depressed or if I was spiritually depressed, but I became suicidal. I remember thinking sometimes driving down those mountain roads in the winter, I could hit that curve about 70 and over and down 500 feet into the riverbed, and people would think I just missed the road and I'd be out of this. And then I'd think, what would my wife do and my children do, and all this. That's how low I was. And so I remember thinking, before I do damage to everybody around me, I need to try some other approach. I remember praying that, God, if you're there, you will move me through this. And I remember reading the passage from 2 Peter 3:9, the Lord is not slack about his promises. He's long-suffering. He's not willing that any should perish, but that all should come to repentance. And for some reason, that passage was internalized. I remember thinking, I'm not.
1: Have you ever wondered what's going on in the world and what are the answers? 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

0: 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It's been an amazing journey, and I know today you'll be blessed as we study together. So welcome to Hope Sabbath School. Welcome to the team. Take a look at each other. Good to see you. You're looking great. And I'm particularly excited today because one of our team members, Jennifer, is going to be leading our study, and it's always a blessing when Jennifer leads, and we're all part of a great miracle of God together, amen? Amen. Including you. You're part of a miracle, too. I know when Jennifer will ask a question, you'll raise your hand. You've got your Bible ready, and we're going to study together. We're always happy to hear from you. You can write to us at sshope@hopetv.org. And we share your emails with the team because we're all blessed when we hear how God is touching hearts around the world. So here's Marina writing from St. Lucia. Now, I know many, we've got over 200 countries joining us. So let me just ask, where is St. Lucia?
1: In the Caribbean.
0: It's in the Caribbean or the Caribbean or the Caribbean, depending on which country you grew up in. And it's an island. And Marina says, hello, Hope Sabbath School team.
2: Hello.
0: My name is Marina, and I'm watching from the island of St. Lucia. Thanks for sharing the Word of God with us. I have learned a lot from you guys. Sounds American. May the good Lord bless and keep the entire team. Well, Marina, thank you for writing to us from the beautiful island of St. Lucia. Rose writes to us from Papua New Guinea. Mm-hmm. Are we getting a lot of emails from Papua New Guinea?
3: Yeah,
1: mm-hmm.
0: Dear Hope Sabbath School family, my family for eternity. Mm-hmm. Mm-hmm. Thank you for sharing eternal insights. I pray God will bless your hearts, wisdom, and understanding as you continue to share the good news to all who need it. Mm-hmm. Thank you for blessing my heart. Someone's writing to you from Papua New Guinea saying, thank you for blessing my heart. And we say,
4: glory to God.
0: Glory to God.
5: Praise Jesus.
0: See you in heaven, writes Rose, beside the Master. Amen. Beautiful. Here's a little donor note, not a little donor, but a little note from a donor from Iowa, the state of Iowa in the state of Iowa in the hello, Hope Sabbath School team.
6: Hello. Hello.
0: I just saw your latest show. Praise be to God. Mm. Please continue to teach and live God's word. Mm. Amen. I think that's good, isn't it? Mm-hmm. Yeah. Teach and live. We will all meet together and say, Pastor Derek's favorite Hebrew word. I use your notes to teach a small group Bible study class. Mm. Writing from Central Iowa and a

donation of $100. Well, you know who you are. 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You say, Derek, can I be a part? 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And thank you for your support. One last note from Becky in South Carolina, here in the United States. And Becky writes and says, I really appreciate Hope Sabbath School. I also love the scripture songs. I always come away feeling closer to the Lord. Thank you all. Well, Becky, we need you to sing with us right now. Sometimes people say, Derek, you don't sound that good when you're singing. Mm-hmm. Well, it's not about us, is it? It's about the Word of God. And when you sing with us, it sounds better because people around the world are lifting their hearts. And our theme song for this series, which you can download from our website, is from Isaiah 55. It says, seek the Lord while he may be found. But before we sing it, I just forgot to mention that free resource for you, Steps to Jesus. It's a beautiful little book, a contemporary version of the classic book, Steps to Christ. That book translated into more than 160 languages. But we've got it now in a contemporary version. And I'm sure you'd be blessed if you go to our website, click on the free resource tab, hopetv.org/hopeSS, click on the free resource tab. You can download a copy of Steps to Jesus. I know you'll be blessed. Get the song while you're there. You say, Derek, I've already learned the song. Well, let's sing it together.

0: And you know, that's particularly relevant, Jennifer, for this topic, isn't it?
1: It is.
0: The need for repentance and the gift of forgiveness. Thanks for leading our study today.
1: Absolutely. Today, we will start with a word of prayer. Dear Heavenly Father, Lord, thank you so much that you desire to have a relationship with us and that you've offered your Son, Jesus, as a sacrifice so that we can be restored into right relationship with you. Mm-hmm. We ask for your Holy Spirit. We ask for your presence to be with us and to teach us from your word. We ask this in the name of Jesus.
0: Amen.
2: Amen.
1: So hi, team.
0: Hello.
1: Hi. Today, we're going to talk about a very important topic in the Christian journey, and it's the topic of repentance and also the promise of forgiveness. Mm-hmm. And so let's go right into the Word of God. If Rachel, if you could go to Mark chapter 1, verse 14 through 15, and then also if we could get Jonathan to go to Matthew chapter 3, verse 1 and 2, and then Ryan, Acts chapter 2, verse 38. And we are going to find out what the Word of God says about a call to repentance. And so, Rachel, if you could please start us.
3: Sure. And we'll be reading in Mark 1, verses 14 and 15, and I'll be reading from the New King James Version. Now, after John was put in prison, Jesus came to Galilee, preaching the gospel of the kingdom of God, and saying, "The time is fulfilled.

0: world, and the kingdom of God is at hand. Repent and believe in the gospel.
1: Mm-hmm. Absolutely. Mm-hmm. And Matthew chapter 3, verse 1 and 2.
2: All right. I have that. Reading from the English Standard Version. In those days, John the Baptist came preaching in the wilderness of Judea. Repent, for the kingdom of heaven is at hand.
1: Ryan.
3: Mm-hmm. I'll be reading from the New King James Version, Acts chapter 2, verse 38. Then Peter said to them, repent and let every one of you be baptized in the name of Jesus Christ for the remission of sins, and you will receive the gift of the Holy Spirit.
1: Mm-hmm. Mm-hmm. Amen. So what do all of these have in common? What are we hearing here?
4: The need for repentance.
1: Repentance, a call to repentance. Mm-hmm. And what is repentance? Mm-hmm. Scott.
5: So repentance is not just being sorry for sin, but wanting to have a change. The Greek word means to change your mind, literally. The Hebrew word literally means to turn around. Mm-hmm. And so it's a change in the direction of your life.
1: Mm-hmm. Mm-hmm. Amen. Amen. Travis.
6: I just wanted to point out that each one of these three verses that we've read, it's in the context of God's grace. Mm-hmm. So grace is presented to the sinner and then the call for repentance. It's not, hey, you, just get better. It's or turn around. It's in the context of the cross and grace and the sacrifice of Jesus.
7: And I think also because there are some people, they turn around just because they're sorry they were caught. Mm-hmm. I think genuine repentance is also a sorrow for sin. Mm-hmm. So a genuine sorrow and a desire, as Scott said, to go not just in any other direction, but in God's direction.
4: Mm-hmm. Mm-hmm. That's right.
1: And the good news about that, and as we are diving deeper into this topic, we'll find out, is that God does it all for us. In addition to His Holy Spirit giving us a desire to repent, He moves toward us as we turn to Him to come back in a right relationship with Him. We take a step forward and He runs towards us. That's Jonathan.
2: Right. Yeah, it seems like it's important, the context of like all of these are when Christ is beginning His ministry and He's saying, repent for the kingdom of heaven is at hand. Like there's this beautiful kingdom that He's inviting us to be a part of. It's not just, you know, don't do this. It's turn from whatever it was that you were focusing on and come to join my kingdom and my new way of life.
1: That's absolutely. Right. Absolutely. Yeah. And with that thought, let's go to Romans chapter 3, verse 23. And Jonathan, if you could please turn to that. And 2 Peter chapter 3, verse 9. And if we could get Scott to please find that. And we will hear more about what this message that Jesus gave to His disciples to preach a message of repentance and forgiveness of sin in His name to all nations, because this gift, because what we're finding out is that not only is forgiveness a gift, even the desire to receive forgiveness, the desire to repent, is a gift of Christ. Mm-hmm. And it's for all nations, it's for everyone. Mm-hmm. And so if you could please.
2: All right, I'm reading from the English Standard Version. For all have sinned and fall short of the glory of God.
1: Amen. Mm-hmm. Oh, Scott.
5: And then 2 Peter 3, verse 9 in the English Standard Version reads, the Lord is not slow to fulfill His promise, as some count slowness, but is patient toward you, not wishing that any should perish, that any should perish, all should reach repentance.
1: Hmm. Wow. Isn't there a lot of hope in that, where it says that He is not slow, but He is patient, and He desires for all to come to repentance, Scott?
5: Mm-hmm. Yeah, you know, sometimes we wonder, why doesn't God act sooner? Why? Sometimes it's because God is so loving that He is giving people a chance. Can you imagine if God were to slam the door of mercy closed at the earliest possible time so we could, all the people who would be lost, and God is saying, no, let me give just a little bit more time. Guys, just hang on a little bit. I want to save another person.
1: Mm-hmm. Mm-hmm. Mm-hmm. Amen. Amen. Jonathan.
2: Yeah, just that word all. I mean, just all to come to repentance. I mean, that includes you. That includes, I mean, each of us, that when we are in our worst spot.
1: Mm-hmm. Mm. Well, that is a great transition into this.

0: opportunity to share, when was a time when you felt your need of God and He called you into repentance, that need for Him to do that transforming work in your life? Scott, I'll share.
1: I remember there was a time when I was a teenager. I was raised in a Christian home. I was at church on a routine basis, but then there was this particular time that happened when I was listening to a speaker, and suddenly the thought struck me, I go to church, but I'm not a Christian. Because I hadn't made any personal commitment myself. And just it was just this powerful sense that I needed to personally repent and personally surrender my life to Jesus and not just rely on the fact that everybody knew me as the guy who was good in church.
0: Amen. Amen. Did anybody else have a testimony that you would like to share? Travis?
2: I remember growing up, I really had a desire at a young age to be good and to get close to God. But unfortunately, I wasn't taught about the grace of God, nor was I taught that God could save me through the power of His Spirit, right, from my sins. And so the cycle of doing something wrong and then going to God, asking for forgiveness, the cycle kept going, and I was taught that I had to be good to get to heaven, and I kept failing and failing and failing. I actually then, it wasn't until later that I learned about God's grace and how grace has the power to change, and that through the Holy Spirit we can get victory over sin. It was then that repentance actually meant something to me, because then I could actually gain victory over sin. I didn't have to keep doing this cycle, which seemed pathetic to me. And so I needed to learn God's grace. And I think that's why we just read in the verse that He's not willing that any should perish, that all would come, because we have to realize God's grace before we even want to repent. And when we see that our sin costs, repentance becomes a real genuine, for me, I wanted to be a repentant person because I don't want to hurt Jesus anymore.
0: That is such a key message. And thank you so much for sharing that, Travis. It is the love of God that leads us to repentance. It's His promise of grace. It's His promise of mercy. And I just think about how He does it all for us, really.
2: Amen.
0: We just have to say, God, I'm willing to be made willing.
2: Amen.
0: And He will make us willing if we ask Him for that. Let's go to Romans chapter 2, verse 4. And Kishore, if you could please find that for us. And this is the part of the conversation that really captures what Travis was talking about. It's this idea of repenting out of fear. And we're going to discover that we don't have to do that. And so if you could please read Romans chapter 2, verse 4.
3: Sure. I'm reading from the New King James Version. It says, "Or do you despise the riches of His goodness, forbearance, and long-suffering, not knowing that the goodness of God leads you to repentance?"
0: Amen. Amen. The goodness of God. Ryan.
4: I love the way this is phrased. The goodness of God leads us to repentance. It's not the inverse. It's not that we repent and then God becomes good to us. God is the initiator here. God is good to us, and He places within us through His Holy Spirit a desire to be better, as Travis was just mentioning. The goodness of God leads us to repentance. We're not assuaging or placating an angry God. God loves us, full stop. And that's what causes our repentance.
0: Amen.
5: And you know, Jennifer, the only way we learn about the character of God is by reading this inspired book.
0: Yes.
5: Especially the stories of Jesus, because He is the full revelation of the character of God. Because Satan, as we've talked about even in this series, has done a devoted job of telling lies about the character of God. And it's only when we see the beauty of God's character that we realize it's safe to come to Him and receive the gift of the goodness of God leading us to repentance.
0: So what it sounds like the team is saying is that God draws us and that if we are willing to submit to Him, then He will give us the gift of repentance that will help to restore our relationship with Him.
3: Amen.
0: Sabina.
6: And also, I find that it's very important to name that sin is not just against God. right? Seeing our

0: of the sinful nature results is in hurt to other people that God loves as well. So when we are just motivated by fear, we are just trying to be accountable to a God who seems to have some sort of punishment ahead of us. We're really missing the point, which is God's heart, not only towards ourselves, but towards other people around us. The better we understand his character and his love for ourselves, we also understand that sin is hurting our neighbors and people around us. So we are drawn also to care for other people and to repent from hurting them. So I think that's important also to think about.
1: And let's go to a comment from Zandali.
2: When Sabina was sharing, I was thinking that fear, for the most part, it only makes us change the behavior, but it does not deal with the root cause inside. When we do not see that God loves us and we're just scared of what he will do, then we will change our behaviors. But repentance is a radical change of my heart and heading towards God.
1: Amen.
0: That's right.
3: Yeah, I think the context is interesting, that it's addressing those who maybe think themselves are good or whatever, and they're focusing on judging other people. And it's like God's goodness, all these things are designed to take us to that humility, that recognition, and led to repentance.
1: Amen. Yeah. So if you, Zandali, could please read John 16:7-8 for us, because we have been really emphasizing this, and I think it is so important for anyone who might be watching, who might wonder, is this something that do I have to do this on my own? Is it just something that, you know, nice people have this desire to repent, and maybe I'm not a good person, or I didn't grow up in a Christian background? But let's see what John 16:7-8 says about who convicts us of the need to repent of our sins.
2: Sure, and I'll be reading from a New King James Version. John 16:7 reads, "Nevertheless, I tell you the truth. It is in your advantage that I go away. For if I do not go away, the Helper will not come to you. But if I depart, I will send him to you. And when he has come, he will convict the world of sin and of righteousness and of judgment."
1: Amen. God is merciful. He is good. Let's move on to 1 John 2:1. And if you could please find that for us, Travis. And the question that we have, because someone might get discouraged and they might say, well, I seem to be having this problem and it's reoccurring. It doesn't seem to be a one-time thing. Does God have a solution for that? Please read for us 1 John 2:1.
4: And I'll be reading from the New King James Version. "My little children, these things I write to you that you may not sin. And if anyone sins, we have an advocate with the Father, Jesus Christ, the righteous."
1: Amen. Amen. Amen. So we can always go back and ask God to forgive us and for repentance, mighty.
5: I'm reading my mind. We talked earlier about what repentance means, and I like Scott's definition there. He said it's a change of mind. You have a different mind than what you had before, and that's what repentance is. That means the things you used to like, you don't like anymore. The things you used to love to do, you hate it now. So you're a new person, and it reminds me of a verse that in 2 Corinthians 5:17, that any man be in Christ, he is a new creature. The old has passed away, behold, the new has come. So who you are, a completely different person, your mind is completely different, you have new desires. But it doesn't say that you won't stumble from time to time or here or there. The Bible says in Proverbs, I believe, that the righteous man may fall 7 times, but he gets back up. It's all about our heart and the intentions that we have. So if your heart genuinely, continually seeks after God, seeks after Christ, that verse there in 1 John 2, you have an advocate with the Father. So do not be discouraged if if anything does happen, if there, a stone comes and you trip over that stone, it happens. Mm-hmm. The Bible talks about it, and God is encouraging you, listen, don't give up. Keep seeking after me, because I know you have a new mind. Mm-hmm. Your mind is changed. You're a new person. But we're still in this world. We still have our flesh. You know. And actually, we read in Romans chapter 2, but in chapter 7 is a powerful chapter, one of my favorite chapters in the Bible, because Paul is talking about, I have a law in my mind and a law of my body, right, warring against each other. And so if we continue to seek after Christ, the Holy Spirit is there to help us.
6: Amen.
1: We'll just Amen. Keep going. Amen. Mm-hmm. Yeah. Amen. That is so powerful. Mm-hmm. And as we are talking about that change that happens on the inside, let's see, Matthew chapter 3, verse 8. Stephanie, if you could please find that. And Rachel, I think you had a comment as we are turning to that. So please. Share.
7: I love that Mighty brought out the verse in Proverbs. I think it's Proverbs 24:16, where a righteous man falls seven times and he gets up each time. And right, we'd read 1 John 2:1, but in 1 John 1:9, it says, if we confess our sins, he's faithful and just to forgive us and cleanse us from all unrighteousness. Mm-hmm. So when we fall, right, let's say I start out my day with God and I start out righteously. I start out perfect. And when we fall, God is, if we go to him, he will bring us right back up to perfection. Mm-hmm. You know, as soon as we come and ask for forgiveness, he will bring us right back up to perfection. We might be tempted to wait and say, you know, it's okay. But if we come to him right away, he will restore us right where we're at, which is perfect. And I just think that's so beautiful.
1: Thanks for sharing. That is a beautiful thought indeed. So let's please go to Matthew chapter 3, verse 8.
8: And I'll be reading from the New King James Version. Therefore, bear fruits worthy of repentance.
1: Amen. And also, if we could please turn to Proverbs chapter 4, verse 14 through 15, and whoever gets that reading it, because we are continuing on this theme about the fruit of repentance and what it looks like. Zanelli.
2: Yes, and I'll be reading from a New King James Version. Proverbs 4, verse 14 says, do not enter the path of the wicked, and do not walk in the way of evil. Avoid it, and do not travel on it. Turn away from it and pass on.
1: Mm-hmm. So we are seeing that there is a difference between genuine repentance and just feeling bad because of some of the consequences that a person might experience as a result. Travis.
4: Again, we see this travel, right? We talked about directions. Don't travel down the road. So bearing fruits, when we just read earlier about bearing the fruits of repentance, is that a person who is genuinely sorry is not going to intentionally go back down the same road. As was mentioned, we may stumble, we may fall, but the trajectory is going to be a 180. It's going to be heading back the other way, the path of the righteous.
1: Absolutely. Jonathan.
3: Yeah, just going back to 1 John 2, I thought it was interesting, like, that Christ, he's called our advocate. But I mean, so the most powerful being in the world, in the universe, is, you know, there for us, standing beside us. But he doesn't just leave us at where we are. I mean, he's there to, yes, redeem us from our guilt, but that redemption involves what we're talking about, this new heart within us, which is powerful.
1: Well, can you all think of some biblical examples of individuals who may have not experienced genuine repentance? Maybe they experienced regret, or they were concerned about consequences, but they were not genuinely repentant. Scott.
9: I'm thinking about someone like Judas. You know, Judas betrayed Jesus in exchange for some money. And once he realized things weren't going to go the way he wanted, he throws the money away back and he says, I have sinned by and betrayed innocent blood. But unlike Peter, his solution was to go out and commit suicide. So it doesn't seem like he really got the whole point.
1: That's a great example. That's an excellent example. Travis.
4: I was thinking of King Saul. You know, he started out actually a quite a humble man. Mm-hmm. And pride really, as he became king, if you go back and read this story, mm-hmm. he tried to kill David and didn't listen to the counsels mm-hmm. of God when he would go and conquer a nation and was instructed, don't do this and don't do that. He deliberately mm-hmm. did opposite of what God told him. And then mm-hmm. instead of seeking, truly seeking the counsel and

0: of God and being repentant, he goes to a witch, council. And so, unfortunately, his life didn't end well, but he didn't have that heart of repentance.
1: Mm-hmm. Rachel?
2: I'm thinking of Achan, who had hidden the goods that he was not supposed to. And, you know, after he was found out and discovered, then he's like, okay, yeah, I did it. But his whole family ended up paying for the consequences of his sin. And that's, it's just very sad to think about.
1: Mm-hmm. Mm-hmm. Those are powerful examples. And another that I think about is Pharaoh and how, with all of the plagues of Egypt that he experienced, as he was suffering the consequences of God's judgment, during the consequences, he would express remorse, or he would not like it, and he would want to not experience God's judgment. But as soon as a plague was over, he would harden his heart again. Ryan.
3: Yeah, what you're saying is, I was thinking the same thing right before you said it. There's a very big difference between being frustrated at the consequence and being sad that you've hurt your best friend. Mm-hmm. See, the first one, if you could go back and you knew you wouldn't get caught, would you do it again? That is an indicator. Versus if you would wish that you could go back and not do it again, whether you would get caught or not. It's just about, am I hurting my best friend? That's a pretty big indicator.
1: Mm-hmm. That is a really, really powerful point. Jonathan.
4: Yeah, can I read a verse real quick? Just on his comment, Revelation 16, verses 10 and 11. It's, the context is basically applying that to the end times, which we can expect not too far from probably where we are, where the same similar thing will be happening, or, you know, we will see people sorry, but not repenting. It says, English Standard Version, the fifth angel poured out his bowl on the throne of the beast, and his kingdom was plunged into darkness. People gnawed their tongues in anguish and cursed the God of heaven of their pains and sores. They did not, and yet they did not repent of their deeds. And it just, I feel like that captures that sadness of people, that they're sorry for the results, but not for the sin.
1: So we talked about what not being repentant looks like, and just being sorry for the consequences. So now let's turn to Psalm chapter 51, verse 1 through 11. And Mighty, if you could please read this for us, and we will see what genuine repentance looks like. Repentance that the Holy Spirit and the Holy Spirit alone can give. So if you could please read that for us.
5: So I'll be reading Psalms chapter 51, verses 1 to 11 from the New American Standard Bible. And it says, "Be gracious to me, O God, according to your loving kindness. According to the greatness of your compassion, blot out my transgression. Wash me thoroughly from my iniquity and cleanse me from my sin. Cleanse me from my sin, transgressions, and my sin is ever before me. Against you, you only, I have sinned and done what is evil in your sight, so that you are justified when you speak and blameless when you judge. Behold, I was brought forth in iniquity, and in sin my mother conceived me. Behold, you desire truth in the innermost being, and in the hidden part you will make me know wisdom. Purify me with hyssop, and I shall be clean. Wash me, and I shall be whiter than snow. Make me to hear joy and gladness. Let the bones which you have broken rejoice. Mm-hmm. Hide your face from my sins, and blot out all my iniquities. Create in me a clean heart, O God, and renew a steadfast spirit within me. Do not cast me away from your presence, and do not take your Holy Spirit from me."
1: Isn't that a beautiful prayer? Create in me a clean heart and renew a right spirit within me. Ryan.
3: I love how relational this is. This is not, as we've already mentioned, this is not frustration with consequences. This is relational. He feels sad that he's hurt his best friend. And when I read these last two verses here, when he's talking about create in me, it, for me, it reminds me of what God in Genesis 1 and 2, when he created, he didn't take something that was already there and repurpose it. He created from nothing. And when God comes, he takes a satanic nature, throws it away, and creates this brand new. He's not taking our sinfulness and repurposing it. He's starting fresh, is what I'm trying to say. He's creating out of nothing, because we don't have anything in and of ourselves.
1: Amen.
3: And that reminds me of the verse that we said before, if anyone is in Christ, they're a new creation.
1: Amen. Amen. Travis.
0: I just wanted to point out that David didn't have a repentance.

0: and did heart right away.
1: No.
0: It took some time. Actually, God had to send somebody to him and say, I want to tell you a story about this person. And he tells him the story and he asks him, what should I do? And he said, well, I don't think he's a good guy. I think we should get rid of him. He goes, that's you.
2: Wow.
0: And so my point is, you know, there might be a viewer out there who said, well, I've been hanging on to something for a long time. Mm. Well, you know what? God might be through the program or someone reveal that to you, and you can do two things. Mm-hmm. You can go to God and ask for him to give you a new heart, mm-hmm. or you can keep, as David said, one thing that always catches me, mm-hmm. restore the joy of my salvation. Can you imagine what David was going through from the time he committed that sin mm-hmm. until Nathan the prophet came and then he confessed his sins? Mm-hmm. It wasn't a happy life.
2: Right.
0: But when you can confess and just pour out everything, the weight is lifted off. Mm-hmm. You can go through life with joy and peace. Oh, I know from experience, what an amazing thing to just give it to Jesus mm-hmm. and enjoy his salvation.
2: Amen.
1: And I think there's another lesson, Jennifer, in this story. If when he committed adultery with Bathsheba, he had immediately said, I have said, creating me a clean heart. If you read the rest of the story, then he has to kill an innocent man, Bathsheba's husband. Mm. Many other men die at the time that he dies. I guess I would say to myself and to anyone watching, if we do stumble and fall, run to God and repent right away.
0: Amen.
1: Because the devil will have you then lying and killing and whatever else to try to cover up that sin when we can actually come with genuine repentance and say, God, I'm truly sorry. Mm-hmm. Created me a clean heart.
2: Amen. Mm-hmm. Amen. Zanelli.
3: For me, it's verse 3. He says, I acknowledge my transgression and my sin is ever before me. He takes full responsibility of what he has done. Mm-hmm. And he doesn't stop there, but he honestly prays to God, and not in a defensive way, not in a way to say, I did it because of 1, 2, 3, but he acknowledges that he was wrong honestly, and he asks for repentance. When we acknowledge our sins and repent, not in general, but for that particular sin that you know of, God will give us repentance.
1: Amen.
2: Well, this has been a powerful discussion. We'll take one more comment and then we'll transition. Sabina.
4: Yeah, so beyond also the awareness, I think that what really catches my heart here in the way that, you know, he's communicating with God is that in knowing that sin has such a heavy hold on our hearts, He doesn't turn wherever else than to God. Mm. It seems clear to me that he doesn't believe he can do that on his own. Mm-hmm. Like he's coming to God in such with words that his heart is burdened, but that he knows that it depends on God to turn his face to him. It depends on God to wash his sins away, that's not something that he can take lightly on his own efforts. Mm-hmm. So that's for me very visible here in this passage and reveals a heart of humbleness that I want to have. Because even being a new creature in Christ, the Bible says, you know, we are fallen creatures and our nature is still sinful. So even to the day of glory, when we are going to be made new, we are going to struggle with our inclinations. So if we are not humble enough to recognize that our efforts will not really do it, we are going to fail all the time. So really, this is something that I take for my life. I appreciate his heart.
2: So I just want to say to all of us and also to our viewers, create in me a clean heart and renew a right spirit. That is something that we can all pray.
1: Yes. Amen.
2: We can ask God for that anytime. Amen. We can ask him for it every day, and he's willing to do it. He's willing to give us his Holy Spirit. Let's talk about self-righteousness, because maybe that doesn't have any place in repentance, right? You feel like you've already done it yourself. So let's go to Luke chapter 18, verse 9 through 14. And Kishore, if you could please find that for us. Because this is one of the challenges that we can have if we feel like

0: there aren't any outward sin issues in our lives, where a person who might have sin issues that people might consider more visible might feel a different, they may have a different feeling about their need for God and for repentance. So please read Luke chapter 18, verse 9 through 14.
1: I'm reading from the New King James Version. It says, "Also he spoke this parable to some who trusted in themselves that they were righteous and despised others. Two men went up to the temple to pray, one a Pharisee and the other a tax collector. The Pharisee stood and prayed thus with himself, 'God, I thank you that I'm not like other men, extortioners, unjust, adulterers, or even as this tax collector. I fast twice a week, I give tithes of all that I possess, and the tax collector standing afar off would not so much as raise his eyes to heaven, but beat his breast saying, God, be merciful to me, a sinner. I tell you, this man went down to his house justified rather than the other. For everyone who exalts himself will be humbled, and he who humbles himself will be exalted."
0: Any lessons here? Jonathan.
2: There's tons of them. I love this section. It's the one that strikes me is how he is the first Pharisee is focused on everyone else. He's comparing himself to everyone else, and he's there's a lot of, at the same time, there's a lot of I, and good warnings to examine our hearts with.
0: Amen, sure.
1: I think, like Jonathan was saying, there's a lot of I, and it's, I did this, I did that. And, you know, we have to realize that even our on our best days, our righteousness is not enough to make up for the mistakes that we have made. You know, the Bible says our righteousness is as filthy rags.
0: Amen.
3: In a previous study, I remember Scott said, let's keep this simple. Well, I'll make it simple here. A saving prayer is with a genuine heart, God, be merciful to me, a sinner.
0: Amen.
3: That's a saving prayer.
0: Yeah.
3: You know, it's the kind of prayer when Peter's thinking, Lord, save me. It's short, but it's very focused. And it's not that God didn't want to set both of those people right. But one man was just praying with himself. It says he's prayed with himself, right?
0: Yeah.
3: Whereas this other person, even though he won't lift his eyes, his heart is lifted to God in genuine repentance and says, God, be merciful to me. And we don't have to guess because that one, Jesus said, who genuinely repented and cried out to God, left set right with God.
4: Yeah.
0: Amen.
3: It's a great prayer to remember.
0: Amen. Amen. Mighty, and then Sabina.
5: Something was said earlier that just reminded me of a previous lesson when the publican said, I have done this, I have did this, and I have you know, done that. There's another person in the Bible that had a lot of eyes, right? That was Lucifer, right? And so I believe that repentance means a change of mind. And I think that every person's gonna have, emulate someone's, a mind of someone. It's gonna either be Christ or it's gonna be someone else. And if you emulate Christ, you're gonna have that humble attitude, just the way that Christ did. But if you are emulating the enemy, you're gonna have that spirit where it's all about me and it's I. And so we have to, and we are either in, we're gonna be in either camp, right? We don't have a choice of a third option. The Bible says no man can serve two masters, right? And so we're gonna be following one person.
3: Right.
5: And we have to just be careful which camp we are in. And self-reflection, evaluation about which camp we're in. Who are we following? Whose mind is in us?
3: Amen.
0: Davina.
6: You know, sometimes in ministry I encounter people that they are really wonderful Christians who are trying hard to fulfill a life of righteousness. You know, that they have a desire to do the best they can. And this is all valid and wonderful. But at times, that can come across also as something very similar to what we saw here in this Pharisee's heart. You know, like, oh, but I paid my tithe, but I have done this, but I have not lied. And when I encountered those and when I have questions surrounding that, I always remember people, you know what? If our eyes were enough there would be no need for Jesus' sacrifice. Mm-hmm. So whenever we turn to our own efforts to try to justify, we are in other

0: words, dismissing the very sacrifice of Jesus. Mm. God would not have come all the way down here to pay for our sins if that was unnecessary. Wow. So we should just accept that gift and receive it gratefully.
1: That's keeping it simple.
2: Yeah, yes. That's a really good point. And that leads us to the next part of our conversation, which is, how has your understanding of repentance grown as you have grown in your relationship with Christ? How has your understanding of repentance grown? Ryan?
3: Well, this passage that we just read in Luke, the self-righteous perspective, is one that we probably all struggle with. And it hit me hard. There's a verse, I'm sorry, I don't remember where it's found. It might be in James, but it says, he who knows to do right but doesn't do it is sin. And I think there's a lot of sins of omission that we forget about. We oftentimes do things that are wrong, but then maybe we go for a while and we're not doing those things we used to do, but we're still not doing the things we ought to do either. And those are sins of omission. And that's, we're all falling. We're all falling.
2: Amen. Amen. With that, let's turn to Acts chapter 20, verse 21. Rachel, if you could please go there for us, because we are going to just look at the relationship between repentance and our faith in Jesus. Because what we're learning from our study today is that it really is all about Jesus.
4: Amen.
5: Acts 20, verse 21, and I'll be reading from the New King James Version. Testifying to Jews and also to Greeks, of repentance toward God and faith toward our Lord Jesus Christ.
2: Amen. So Jesus gives us this gift of having a repentant heart, and then he also forgives us for our sins, and that is the next part of our study. So if someone could please turn to Acts chapter 2, verse 38, and then also Acts chapter 3, verse 18 through 19, and whoever has Acts chapter 2, verse 38, if you could just please go ahead and read that. Scott?
6: Okay, I'll be reading from the English Standard Version. And Peter said to them, repent and be baptized, every one of you, in the name of Jesus Christ, for the forgiveness of your sins, and you will receive the gift of the Holy Spirit.
2: Amen. So what blessing comes from God when we experience true repentance and confess our sins?
6: We receive the Holy Spirit in a special way. And it's interesting because you will receive the gift of the Holy Spirit, but before we can repent, it's the Holy Spirit who leads us to that point. And then after we repent, we receive an even extra special outpouring of the Holy Spirit, you know, that can only become after repentance.
2: Amen.
7: And Scott also said you receive forgiveness.
2: Right. Yes.
7: Because it's one thing to say, I'm sorry, create in me a clean heart, oh God, but then God actually does that.
2: Yes, right?
7: He forgives us and creates a clean heart and a right spirit. And then, as Scott said, pours the Holy Spirit into our lives. But interesting, we've talked about this, about God honoring our free will. If we refuse to repent, we limit God's, can I say we limit his ability? He's all powerful. But we hinder God's work of forgiving, cleansing, creating a new heart in us.
2: Jonathan.
8: Sure. I mean, just on the point of the Holy Spirit, it seems like it captures some of this supernatural work that God has does to create this new reality in us. That's what the Holy Spirit wants to do, is to come and birth, like Christ came as the incarnation. He wants to come and birth himself, this new reality in us. And that's the promise I hear in the Holy Spirit's work.
2: So I'm going to put two questions out, and then I want to take your comment, Zanalee. And it is, what is your testimony about a blessing that you've received when you experience genuine repentance? And then also, if someone says, I'm just not worthy, I'm not good enough, what would you say to that person? And before we come to those things, Zanalee.
9: I was on Acts chapter 3, verse 18 and 19. One of the things that that interested me is the fact that the author says that repent therefore and be converted, and that your sins may be blotted out. And a while back I was doing Psalms 103, and he says, when he's

0: forgiving us our sins. He separates me from my sins as far as the east and west are separated. When I am forgiven by God, He does not remember my sins anymore. And that was like, wow, He always gives me a new start every time. That hit me hard.
1: So, Travis.
2: I want to answer the question, well, how would I respond to someone say, I'm too bad to save?
1: Yeah.
2: And I want to answer that with a verse.
1: Okay.
2: Because, right, how do we qualify to be saved? Well, we have to be lost, right? I mean, isn't that the qualification to be saved? We have to be lost?
1: Sure. Yeah.
2: And so I want to just read, I'm sorry, Luke chapter 19, verse 10.
1: Okay. Just give us a minute to get there.
2: So, yeah, and so these are the words of Jesus. And it says, for the Son of Man has come to seek and to save the lost. If you feel lost, you know what? That qualifies you to be saved.
1: Amen.
2: Especially, amen. I'm thinking of Matthew chapter 5 in the Sermon on the Mount. Jesus said, blessed are the poor in spirit, for theirs is the kingdom of heaven.
1: Amen.
3: Yes. Yeah, I would refer back to what Derek said earlier. He said, if you're feeling this shame, run to Jesus.
1: Amen.
3: Because if you feel too ashamed to ask for forgiveness, and sometimes people will feel as if they've fallen and they'll say, oh, I'm going to give God some time to cool off. He's angry with me and I need some time. He needs some time.
4: No,
3: he doesn't need any time. You need time. And you will never get anywhere without him. So run to him right away. Don't
1: Amen.
3: Wait.
1: Amen. Amen. Amen.
5: Sorry.
1: You sure?
5: If I can share one verse, if that's okay.
1: Yes.
5: That goes kind of along with that point, Hebrews 7:25, and this is talking about, you know, Jesus is our high priest.
1: Yes, amen.
5: Is it okay if I read it?
1: Absolutely. Just give us a minute.
5: Sure, no problem.
1: And
5: I'm going to read from the New King James Version, talking about Jesus. It says, therefore, he is also able to save to the uttermost those who come to God through him, since he always lives to make intercession for them.
1: Praise Amen. God. Amen. Yeah. Praise the Lord. So we are going to turn to Revelation chapter 7, verse 13 through 14. And while we are looking for that, Sabina had a comment. If you could go ahead and share.
6: Yeah.
1: Go ahead and share.
6: What Travis just shared. That the Bible presents clearly that one to receive forgiveness needs to be lost. Forgiveness is a gift, and unless you recognize that you are lost, you are not going to receive it. Mm. You know, if someone comes to you and say, here, I have a gift for you, Travis, and you already feel like you have, say, a pen, you are going to say, hey, I don't need a pen. Why would you give me a pen? So in like manner, like those who want to receive forgiveness, they first of all, they need to know they need forgiveness so that they can receive that gift and accept it. So the transaction of receiving the gifts is completed in us. So
1: amen. Yeah. Amen. Revelation 7, 13 through 14. Stephanie, if you have that.
7: Sure. And I'll be reading from the New King James Version. Then one of the elders answered, saying to me, who are these arrayed in white robes, and where did they come from? And I said to him, sir, you know. So he said to me, these are the ones who have come out of the great tribulation and washed their robes and made them white in the blood of the Lamb.
1: Isn't that a beautiful promise? That God will cleanse us from our sins if we seek, if we allow Him to bring repentance into our hearts, and then He will forgive us, and then He will cleanse us. And if someone can go to Psalm 103, verse 8, what promises in God's Word remind us that He is merciful when we cry out and ask Him to forgive us and cleanse us?
8: And while they're looking, I never did understand how could blood make things white. But what it's saying is, I believe Jesus died for me. I believe that when Jesus says, I will cleanse you from your sin, from all unrighteousness, I believe He can do that, and I've asked Him to do that.
6: That's right. Amen.
8: That's where the white robe, really, of His righteousness.
2: Yes. Amen.
1: Amen.
2: Amen.
1: Amen. Amen. Yes. Psalm chapter 103, verse 8. Kishore, if you have that.
5: Reading from the New King James Version, it says, the Lord is merciful and gracious, slow to anger and abounding in mercy.
1: Amen. What a beautiful lesson that we've had today, because I think one of the things that we've discovered, team, is that it

0: all about submitting to the work of the Holy Spirit.
1: Amen.
0: Christ wants to do it all. He wants the relationship more than we want the relationship. Mm-hmm. He's willing to give us repentance, and then he's also willing to forgive. And so Amen. We just

0: mess up, right? Because what do you do? If I'm learning to ride a bicycle, I fell off the bicycle a few times, and what I have to do, I had to get back on the bike and keep going again, right? And God's like that. He's just, okay, yeah, you messed up, okay, let's learn from it and move forward. And He's not going to be angry with us, not going to be trying to, why did you do that again? It's just great news.
1: Mm. And He'll be like my son teaching my granddaughter to ride, running alongside of her, holding the chair. So He's not only going to say, get back up, you're on your own, son or daughter. Mm-hmm. He's running along, holding the seat.
2: Yes.
1: That is just such a beautiful picture. And when we see that picture of a loving God who loves us with an immeasurable and unfailing love, we just want to run to Him.
2: Amen. And so practically, team, if someone has been watching this and they say, I want to repent, I want to be forgiven, what do I need to do?
3: Run to Jesus.
4: Just run to
2: Jesus. Run to Jesus.
5: Travis. I just want to quote Romans 10:13, whoever calls on the name of the Lord will be saved.
2: Amen. Amen. So, Jonathan.
3: I just want to emphasize the verse that we read, that God is not willing that any should
1: perish.
3: Mm-hmm. But all that would come to repentance, and that is for all of us.
1: Mm. Praise
5: Amen.
1: God.
5: Praise God.
2: So the bottom line is that they can ask. Mm-hmm. They can ask God for it all, and He'll do it.
1: You know, maybe when we get to heaven, people will ask, how in the world did you get here? And we'll say,
3: by the grace of God.
1: I asked. By the grace of God. Grace. The same way you did, whoever you are. How tragic that people would choose not to ask. Mm-hmm. That's why the Bible says today, if you hear His voice, do not harden your heart. Mm-hmm. And if the devil's whispering in your ear and saying, you're too bad, you've done too many bad things, you just say, Christ died for sinners.
4: That's right.
1: And everyone who calls upon the name of the Lord shall be saved. Mm-hmm. Let's pray. Lord God, as we've studied today, we've sensed that we all need repentance on an ongoing basis. That it's, yes, the goodness of God, your goodness that leads us each day to say, God, create in me a clean heart, renew a right spirit within me. And I thank You that You're more willing to do that than we are to ask. And I thank You that You want to run alongside of us. You are not trying to hinder us, but to help us. God, may we always run to You. And thank You that You promised, I will never leave you or forsake you. In Jesus' name, amen.
4: Amen.
1: Well, thanks for joining us for Hope Sabbath School. Go out and be a blessing to those around you.

0: know that family.
1: Hi, I'm John Bradshaw from It Is Written, and I'd like to introduce you to a resource that will be a blessing to you. The It Is Written Bible Study Guides are a beautifully illustrated, easy-to-understand way to gain a deeper understanding of the Bible and God's amazing plan for your life. Lessons cover life's most challenging questions, such as, can God be trusted? Why does God allow suffering? Is there hope for a planet in crisis? What happens when we die? And much more. For your free Bible study guides, contact Good News TV at the number on your screen. 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
1: Praise the Lord! Let's just praise.
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0: go live to the Miracle Temple Worship Center, where our service is in progress.
1: Tonight, we have a topic that's interesting. I've had a couple of people ask, what does that mean? And they evidently can't find it. Well, here it is. Proverbs, the fifth chapter. Proverbs chapter 5. And it's there. I try to make them as clear as possible, but they're all in the Bible. They have to be, because you really don't need to worry about what I think. It's what God says that counts. And so that's where we go. Here it is, Proverbs chapter 5. Verse 15 says, drink waters out of thine own cistern and running waters of thine own well. There it is. Tonight we're speaking on the topic, drinking from your own well. Would you pray with me before we begin? Father in heaven, we are so grateful tonight for another opportunity to enjoy the Word of God, to experience the power of Jesus in the Word of God. Some people seem to think that it's drudgery to be in the Bible. They seem to want to make it drudgery. But when we open the Word, there is power, there is joy, there is salvation. And so tonight we pray, Father, that the Holy Spirit will hover over us and move among us so that we might feel the power and sense it in our minds and hearts. In the name of Jesus, amen. Let me do something tonight that I've done at least once before. I have inverted my sermon. I sometimes want to put the best for last. In the Bible, you remember about the water that Jesus changed. And when he had finished, they said, where'd this come from? And somebody remarked, you saved the best for last. Well, if Jesus comes in the house, it's good at the beginning, and it gets better and better. What do you say? Incidentally, a Christian marriage ought to be that way. It ought to be just like that. Jesus performed that miracle at a wedding. It's a good symbol. If you are connected in Christ, it ought to start good and get better. So let's begin with a few general admonitions. Most of the folk in here who are married already know these things, but let's just remind you. First of all, you should do whatever you can to maintain family worship. Now, in these days, it's not easy because everybody's on a different schedule. But if you take the time, if you make the time to pull the family together and to worship the God of heaven, to let Jesus have a place in your life, I guarantee that it'll make a difference. You ought to plan weekly family days. Family days. Not easy to maintain, but you know, you ought to sit down and look at each other at least once. Long time ago, let me tell all of you young people, ages ago, people used to eat together. I know it's hard to believe, but they actually sat down at a table all at one time, and at that moment they would say grace over the food, and then sometimes they'd repeat texts, sometimes they'd share something, but it gave them a moment to come together. You ought to plan not only worship, but days when the family comes together. You ought to make family activities joyous. Some houses resemble mausoleums. Huh? And if you think that's going to make you grow and be happy, in fact, sometimes it worries me that people believe that in order to be holy, you should be sad. Huh? Oh, come on. Don't act like you haven't seen any of them. I've met people who looked like they were, who acted like they were baptized in lemon juice. They

wanted to be holy, but they pretended that being sad makes you holy. If you ever read in Galatians, the chapter 5, where it talks about the fruit of the Spirit, of course, love is the fruit of the Spirit, but the first manifestation after that is joy. So if the Holy Spirit dwells in you, there ought to be joy. You ought to demonstrate love constantly. Now, gentlemen, this is a time when maybe we need to talk. Because I know that, you know, some of us think that if you bring home money, and if you bring food, and if you supply things, that your wife ought to know that you love her. Well, there's something about the way women are wired. They like to kind of hear it, even though it may seem obvious to you. So look, it really won't crack your jaw, it won't hurt your throat, it will not make your teeth look worse. You can actually squeeze it out. Remember before you got married, all that stuff you used to talk? Huh? You had songs that everybody knew, but you put a little twist on them. Huh? You had poems that you thought she had never heard before, and you pretended that they might have been yours, but you always had some little sweet something to say. Now when you get married, all you gotta do, got to do better than that. The fact is that marriage does not consist of temporal things. That's a $5 word that means it doesn't matter how much you have. I want to read a text about that one, because there are some people, in fact, I know ladies, who are looking for a man with money. And you know who you are. Luke chapter 12, this is in the Bible. And while I'm on it, I might as well say that there are some men who are looking for women with money. If my granddaddy could have gotten a hold of you. Granddaddy had stuff to say about a man who wouldn't take care of the house, but I got that coming. This is Luke chapter 12 and verse 15 says this, and he said unto them, take heed and beware of covetousness, for a man's life consisteth not in the abundance of things which he possesseth. Life is not made up of money. I used to read all the time about Howard Hughes, a wealthy man who died in a strange situation and proved by his life that money can't buy happiness. Money is okay. I'm not mad at money, but money ought not be the only criteria you use to make your marriage work. There are people who have lots of money. When I started in the ministry, I went to a church just for a while, and they assigned me a couple that needed counsel. I felt very out of place. I hadn't been married that long myself. And when these people came in, I discovered that they were very wealthy. In fact, when I asked the lady what was the problem, she said, I don't have enough. He won't share enough. And when he outlined what he gave her, he said, well, I gave her a Jaguar and she didn't like it. I bought her a Seville and she didn't like that. I bought her a Mercedes and she didn't like that. I give her an allowance. I think way back then it was something like $2,000 a week. And you know what my brain was saying? Well, I said, you mean he doesn't give you enough money? If he gave it to me, I could be happy and my wife could be happy. We could both be happy. What I discovered was that it's not money that makes you happy. It's way more than that. What do you say? 1 Timothy chapter 5 and verse 8. Ladies, you ought to turn over here because this is going to talk about what a man ought to do. And I know you want to take this somewhere and hang it on the wall, but you better be careful because I got one for you. 1 Timothy chapter 5 and verse 8. Short little text. It's amazing. I don't know how it came to be that way, but the things that say what men ought to do tend to be kind of narrow, and the ones that say what women ought to do kind of get broad. Some people say it's because of the time when the Bible was written. I don't know. Let's just see what the Bible says. This is 1 Timothy chapter 5, verse 8. But if any provide not for his own,
and specially for those of his own house,

He hath denied the faith and is worse than an infidel. Is that strong enough? So I guess what I want to say to brethren is, before you say I do, make sure you can. I am still shocked at the people who get ready to get married, and if they come to me for counsel, one of the sections of my counsel is, let's talk about your budget. And there's a budget? Yeah, budget. Where's your income going to come from? And I am shocked sometimes to discover that maybe nobody works. Well, I got to leave that alone because I'll spend too much time on it. What do they think is going to happen? You know, being alone with no income is bad enough. You're going to join with somebody else in this situation? So what are you going to do? I know what they believe. They believe that love conquers all. And that may be true, but it will have a struggle with hunger pains. Look at Proverbs, ladies, before you get too excited. Proverbs. Actually, there's a whole chapter in Proverbs that you ought to read, but I won't go through it because it would seem uneven. So I'm only going to read one verse from Proverbs chapter 31. Proverbs chapter 31 and verse 30. Here is the conclusion. Ladies, if you really want to check, because the reason why you ought to check is because your husband is going to go read this. So you maybe want to know what he read. He will read Proverbs chapter 31. You might want to read it. I'm only going to give you the conclusive end, and here's what it says in verse 30. Well, let me read verse 30 and 31. Favor is deceitful and beauty is vain, but a woman that feareth the Lord, she shall be praised. Give her the fruit of her hands and let her own works praise her in the gates. If you go back through this chapter, you will discover the traditional marriage described. Today we know that there are marriages that are non-traditional or contemporary. There are marriages where the man is not the only breadwinner. In fact, some would say that you can't make it without having both of the spouses being breadwinners. When the wife goes to work, you are no longer in a traditional marriage. Now, there are men who believe that even after she goes to work, the rules still apply. I wish you'd go in there and cook something. Somebody needs to vacuum. Somebody ought to do the laundry. Well, if you are working and she's working, the somebody may be you. I'll be honest with you. My wife had a job. Well, she's had a few jobs where she made way more money than I did. You should have seen me. When she brought that big old check home, I put a smile on her face. Every now and then, I'd even go in the kitchen, get me a bunch of timers and a bunch of recipes, and at least let her know I was trying to cook something. Come on in, girl. And she might have had to put something in it to make it right. But what I wanted to let her know is, honey, when you plank that big check down and it goes boom, I'm a man working to make it good for you. So, here's what you got to do. You got to decide, do you have a traditional marriage or a non-traditional marriage? If it's traditional and she stays home, then you got a right to go on in there and, you know. If you're paying the bills, if you are the only breadwinner, then you will find in this chapter where it says, sister, don't be home, you know, dialing up them shows. Man, leave home, you got rollers. Do they still wear rollers? I think they do. I saw a lady the other day. And then when he comes back,

You haven't moved. Nothing in the house has moved. You know, gone in there, I think there's something left over. Nah, that's not the deal. But if both of you are working, then you've got to share the responsibilities. Does that sound okay to you? Look at 1 Peter chapter 3. 1 Peter chapter 3. I want to talk about some of the practical things that can happen in a marriage to make it better. 1 Peter chapter 3, and we're going to start with verse 8. This is a text that most people would not apply to marriage, but I'm going to do it because it fits. 1 Peter chapter 3, starting with verse 8. Finally, be all of one mind, having compassion one of another. Love as brethren. That doesn't mean you're not married, but love as brethren. Be pitiful and courteous, not rendering evil for evil or railing for railing, but contrariwise blessing, knowing that you are thereunto called, that you should inherit a blessing. For he that will love life and see good days, let him refrain his tongue from evil and his lips that they speak no guile. Let him eschew evil and do good. Let him seek peace and ensue it. For the eyes of the Lord are over the righteous, and his ears are open unto their prayers. But the face of the Lord is against them that do evil. What you need to know is that when you shut the doors of your house, God is still looking. There are people who have split personalities in their marriages. When they're out, they're, oh, honey, how are you? Come, dear. This is my wife. Yes, honey. They say, oh, look, this is my, you know. And then when they get inside, see you tomorrow. You take out the trash. Did you pay the bills? You turn into maintenance conversation. But what you need to know is that fake you putting on outside, you need to be better inside the house when nobody's looking than when somebody is looking, because the eyes of God are on you. So you gotta pay attention to that. You ought to, Ephesians chapter 4 and verse 26, the Bible says that you ought to end each day without the sun going down on your wrath. I'm gonna get to some wonderful things that will kind of connect with this. But if you want to stay married a long time, don't let stuff build up. Huh? Handle it while it's small. There are no two people who fit perfectly. Somebody in your family had a habit that you thought was okay. But when you get in a household with somebody else, I don't care if you were reared next door to each other, there are things that your family did and things that your family did that don't match. So you may be sitting there and, you know, it gets a little quiet when you first get to the real marriage. I'm not talking about that. You know, everybody can deal with that. That's what you saw on television. And then it kind of gets to, hey, how you doing? And then you, and you know, he's trying to figure out, how could he miss that when y'all were dating each other? Did you always make that sound? She said, well, you got a lot of nerve to talk. You drop clothes all through the house every day when you come home. And if you keep on letting little stuff go by like that, you got to handle it proactively. But the Bible says, no matter what goes on, don't let the sun go down on your wrath. In fact, Proverbs 15 and verse 1 says that a soft answer turneth away wrath. I'm getting ready to give you a rule that is not in the Bible, but I can almost qualify it as an experience to power moment. Think before you speak. Tell you something about words. Believe that little stuff you heard when you were a kid, sticks and stones may break my bones, but words will never hurt me. The reason why you need to think, in fact, sometimes you need to just shut up, pray. Because once words get out there, you can't pull them back.
and you want your spouse to

forgive and forget. But you'd be surprised, 9 years later, you'd be in an argument. I remember what you said. So try to let as few negative words get out there as possible. Guard your tongue. That's some good advice, trust me. Then, let me run down a few things. You ought to inspire each other to achieve. Let me tell you something. Anything that a spouse becomes is affected by their partner. Huh? You get the wrong partner, and you know, you come in with the idea, hey, I'm gonna go and I'm gonna take some courses, and cause I'm thinking, I got a little skill, and yeah, what you ought to do is stay on that job you got. Yeah. You know, I don't know about all your old dreams. I know you're getting a check. So you know what you just did? You just killed a dream. Why don't you sit down with them and say, yeah, let me tell you something. You see that little lady I'm married to, that's a powerful little woman. There are times when I think I can't do stuff, and she'll start talking her stuff. I start feeling myself grow. You know, I'm thinking, I got an idea. She said, yeah, do that. But, you know, she may ask me now, how you gonna finance it? That's okay. But you've got to inspire the best in each other. And unless you find out that somebody does inspire the best in you, don't marry them. By the time they get through pushing you down and down and down, and there's some people who get excited about pushing you down, you cannot have that kind of experience in you. You ought to inspire each other to do more things. You ought to share interests. Marriage is like a ladder. The two vertical pieces must have connecting rungs. If you have nothing in common, I almost said, if you have nothing in common but sensuality, but if you have nothing in common, there will come a time when you're trying to figure out, what should we do now? But you ought to have some things that are in common. You ought to learn to like the things that interest your spouse. When my wife and I got married, I could care less about furniture. The family where I grew up, we did not have discretionary income to worry about styles of furniture. We thought a chair was still a chair. But my wife had studied these things, and so I must tell you that at first it was a little awkward, but I said, yeah, but what kind of chair is that? Yeah, that's Mediterranean. Ah. All right, I can see that. I always liked to look at cars even when I couldn't buy them, so she'd go out and look at cars. She didn't particularly like cars, but she, you know, yeah, you've got to share things. And the more things you share, the tighter your two vertical pieces become, and it welds you together. Huh? If all the things you like are with the girls, or if all your things that you like are with the boys, you're gonna grow closer to the girls and the boys than to each other, and trouble will follow. I should have charged tonight, I knew it. Remember special days. Gentlemen, let's be real. There are some days you ought to put in your Palm Pilot, your organizer, your Rolodex, write them on a piece of paper and stick them in your closet. But there are days you can't let pass, all right? You let an anniversary go by. She won't come straight at you. I guess today is just a regular day, huh?
If you got a bad memory, write them down.

down, put them in a book you always look in. And ladies, you ought not make it a one-way affair. The man in your life deserves to have special days recognized too. In fact, you ought to make every day special. The things you used to do when you were trying to win each other and impress each other. Come on now, I'm not gonna bother with you long, I don't have time. But you remember, wait a minute, honey. You in. Move up just a little bit. You remember that? Now, hey, what you waiting for? And sister, come on now, talk to me about that meal. Even when you had to go to your mom's place to get her to cook the thing, when you brought it home, it was yours. And you had a little candlelight, you know, and all kinds of stuff, and you had a little, you know. You got to keep on doing that. If you know the man likes a special kind of something, cook it again. Huh? And kinda look like you used to look when you cooked it. Because if you make every day special, the life you live together will be a joy. Let me tell you what I need to share with you. There's a gentleman in Africa who's like a brother to me. I heard him express something and I borrowed it and I asked him, could I? And he said, yes. We are teaching, all of us married folk, are teaching a generation of children something that is a lie. Let me demonstrate it. You are in your car in traffic, the red light comes on and you're behind a car where a man and a woman are so close together that you can barely tell who's driving. Are they married or single? You can't make up your mind? You're behind a car and the man is on this door. And the woman is on this door. Married or single? Let me tell you what we're teaching children. Stick with me, this is serious. We are teaching young people that you can only be happy when you sneak. We're teaching them that the joy goes out when the marriage starts. There are even religious couples who don't drive to church together. You know, well, no, you go and then I'll go. So you never see them in the same space. But your kids know that everything on television, everything in motion pictures, where somebody is, hey, how you doing? I'm so glad. Give me a call. I love you so much. Everybody doing that is single. Everybody doing that is doing something that's not according to the word of God. Then they come home and there you are. You know. You, hey, how you doing? You all right? How your day go? Okay. I'm gonna watch TV. Okay, I'm gonna go on because I gotta call some of my friends. And they find out that when you're married, you come apart. We are guilty of giving them a false impression because the fact is that God's blessing is on a marriage. I'm coming to it. It's my best part. So I'm suggesting to you that you must learn to act as though you're still in love. Huh? Because you know you love each other. If anybody stop you and say, sorry, you love? Oh, yeah, I'm in love. Do you love him? Oh, yeah, sure. But that's not the way you used to say it. You remember where you used to say it? You know, oh, yeah. Woo, love. And you know, you all are smiles. Do I love that man? Look at him. But when you get married, that drains away. It's not right. We are teaching young. And then when your daughter and your son go get involved in something they shouldn't be, you say, why did you do that? And they can't tell you the truth. They could say, because it don't look like to me that you and daddy got anything left.
and it looked like the

0: folks out there are enjoying love, and I'm telling you something, married people have got to stop acting like they are brother and sister. All right, I got too close to you. You got quiet. I got one last thing to say before I go into some serious stuff. Don't tell your business. If your man is not pleasing you right now, see, because he did, or else you wouldn't be married to him. But if you come to a rough place in the road, and every couple will find some place that's rough. Don't go out, you know, I'm having a hard time. My man is, let me tell you something. That person you telling about your man may be quite encouraged to hear what you're saying. Are you still listening to him?
1: Yes.
0: That woman at the office that you're telling, I don't know, we got some problems in our marriage. We don't seem to understand each other. That woman that you're telling, you can't tell other people because they may look at your mate. You can't share things with a man and think that he won't think thoughts about moving in. Keep your business to yourself. Sister, if you tell another sister, she may be looking at him. If you tell a man, he may be looking at you. Brother, if you tell another man, he may be looking at your wife. And these days, I need to take you to Malachi. It's amazing what you get on your own. Malachi, chapter 2. Are you with me? Last book in the Old Testament. And I've got to read you something that I used to put at the very end, but it needs to be in the middle, and that's where we'll put it tonight. This is Malachi chapter 2. And go to verse 16. Malachi chapter 2, verse 16. For the Lord, the God of Israel, saith that he hateth putting away. For one covereth violence with his garment, saith the Lord of hosts. Therefore take heed to your spirit that ye deal not treacherously. This text is pretty clear. You don't need a background in theology or biblical languages. What it says is that God hates divorce. God hates it. He says it's covering violence with your garment. In other words, it's doing violence, but then covering it up. The background of this text had to do with priests who had married young and then dealt treacherously, according to the words here, with the young women that they married and had moved on. Let me tell you something. When the Bible says that you get married, God makes you one flesh, take that seriously. When you get divorced, it is equal to an amputation. I know, not because I've been through it, praise God, but I've met people who were strongly constituted, but they got married and they thought that divorce was a minor thing. But God says, I will make twain one flesh. Amen. And when God performs that miracle, and he does, and then you say, well, let's break up. It's not as easy to break up after God has made you one flesh. And even under the best of legal circumstances, divorce is a horrible situation. It will cause much pain. It not only causes pain for those who divorce, but for children who are innocent and have to suffer because of it. In fact, in Malachi, in part B, in Matthew, there's only one reason in the Bible for divorce. It is not irreconcilable differences. All of us know that broad term in America. It means you can put anything together if you've got the right lawyer. But, you know, well, I wasn't thrilled anymore. There's nowhere in the marriage vow that it says, I will thrill my partner from this day forward. We talked about that already. But the fact is that this divorce thing has gotten so broad that people divorce for reasons that don't make sense. When you get into a marriage, you've got to understand that you're there for the long term, and it may not be always, every day won't be scintillating.

away. You won't be floating on air. But you've got to come together in the Spirit of Christ. And if Jesus is between you, he will pull you back together. For what he accomplishes, he can heal. So if he put you together, he can bring you back. If you understand it, can I hear you say amen? This is Matthew chapter 5, and let's look at verse 31. I think we need 31 and 32. And here's what it says. It has been said, whosoever shall put away his wife, let him give her a writing of divorcement. But I say unto you, that whosoever shall put away his wife, saving for the cause of fornication, causeth her to commit adultery. And whosoever shall marry her that is divorced, committeth adultery. God says, if you don't have an unfaithfulness issue, not clothes around the house, not habits that I couldn't understand, but unfaithfulness to the marriage vow. And the fact is that unless there is abuse of some kind, genuine physical or psychological abuse, there are other ways to handle those problems. And I suggest, in fact, let's go to this text, Matthew chapter 18, because I think some people ought to consider it. Even if you have the grounds for divorce, do I have your attention? Matthew chapter 18, even if you have the grounds for divorce, the fact is, let me go with verse 21, that you've got to consider this. Then came Peter to him and said, Lord, how oft shall my brother sin against me and I forgive him? Till seven times? Jesus saith unto him, I say not unto thee until seven times, but until 70 times seven. I want to be clear. You must exclude abusive situations from this. But if your mate has done something that has hurt you, and that can happen, if that person is willing to confess what they have done and face up to what they've done and ask the Lord to forgive them for what they've done and ask you to forgive them for what they've done, you may do better forgiving the one you know than trying someone you don't know. I have seen marriages that were stronger after a rift than they were before. So I'm saying to you that God hates divorce. If you are thinking about it tonight, try everything before you do it. Amen. Because God hates it. Amen. That is the word of God. Forgiveness is sometimes the better thing. Now, I'm coming to some amazing stuff. Go to 1 John chapter 4 and verse 8. I would wager that somebody has not looked at this particular text in this particular way. 1 John chapter 4 and verse 8. He that loveth not knoweth not God, for God is love. If God is love, then I believe he is. If God is love, I believe there's no question. 1 John chapter 4, verse 16 says, love is of God. If love cannot exist outside of God, then without God in your marriage, you can't fake love, you can't mimic love, you can't experiment with love, you can't even make love. Because without God, there can be no love. So if you don't have God in your relationship now, invite him in. Because whatever you had before God got there may have been something wonderful, but it wasn't love. Because God is love. I dare you to get closer to God. I dare you, because if you get closer to God, God has promised that he will do things for people who love him. Everything that God touches gets better. I'm going to stop a minute and just try to let you understand what I'm trying to preach. If God touches it, it improves. So without God, there can be no real love.
The Bible

says that marriage should be the formula for handling loneliness. In fact, let's go there. Let's go to Genesis chapter 2. Start at the beginning. We can get this in quickly. I can't read all of these, but some of them need to be read. Genesis chapter 2, and let's start with verse 22. And God blessed them, saying, "Be fruitful and multiply and fill the waters and the seas, and let the fowl multiply." And the rib which the Lord God had taken from the man made he a woman, brought her to the man. Told you about that last night. But God did not take a rib with plans for taking more ribs. Oh, say, can you see? See, if God had left that thing open, say, "Look, Adam, we're going to try this. I may have to go back in." There was only one rib. So the connection was not temporary. There are people who actually marry. I talked to a couple for just a little while. I brought them together for counsel, and they said, "Pastor, we're going to get married, but we're just going to try it out." I said, "I'm sorry, I'm finished. You got to find another counselor, because I don't counsel temporary arrangements. I don't have time in my life to counsel folk who're trying it out. Marriage does not have a trial. You ought to know something before you get into it, because God did not intend that marriage be impermanent. So there's no question but that God intended for it to last forever. There are ways that he intended to make it so it would last. And among the wonderful things, and I must tell you that I believe that God invented sex. In fact, I'm about to prove some things from the Word of God. But that was not the stabilizing force. God invented the connection that he makes between a man and a woman. He says, "The twain shall become one flesh." In Ephesians, he says, "I compare marriage to my relationship with my people." And I got a question that's easy to answer. Is Jesus going to leave you? Under no circumstances is Jesus going to leave. You may leave. In fact, I say to you tonight, anybody who ever says that we are not together anymore, you can't say Jesus left, because he never does. He's always there. In Hebrews chapter 13, I can't go to it, verse 4, it says, "Marriage is honorable and the bed is undefiled." Some people are shocked at that. What God intends to say is that marriage brings honor, and in a marriage relationship, God blesses the physical connection. It's one of the things that he put there to keep us together. In fact, 1 Corinthians, you ought to read this one. 1 Corinthians chapter 7, and if you go to verses 4 and 5, 1 Corinthians 7, verses 4 and 5, you discover that there are rules there. It says, "The wife hath not power of her own body, but the husband. And likewise also the husband hath not power of his own body, but the wife. Defraud ye not one another, except it be with consent for a time, that ye may give yourselves unto fasting and prayer, and come together again, that Satan tempt you not for your incontinency." Now this is pretty clear. God says when you get married, you don't have control over your own body anymore. You just gave your body, my brother, to your wife. Chrysostom says that under the circumstance that a woman of low morality should approach you with temptation and should offer you some dalliance, you must say to her, "I cannot, because my body does not belong to me, but to my wife." Huh? Is that clear enough, or do we need to put some more edge on it? Sister, I don't care who he is. These days, people are looking at pictures everywhere that incline us to want to find something better. Let me tell you something about the beauty of being married for a long time. And I want to recommend this to you.

want to get your wife excited and make her remember things that she hasn't in a long time, describe what she looked like when you first saw her. Because see, all them little bodies running around on television, they may be full of saline and silicone. But you know what your wife is made of. You sit down with her. In fact, tonight wouldn't be a bad night. Sit down and say, girl, when I met you, woo. First thing, you know, tell her some other. Don't get all excited for her. Don't move to the central movement. So your eyes were so beautiful. And then there was your character. Because I'm going to tell you something. Character is more important than shape. Form and shape may disappear, but character will last. Tell about it. And look, you know the beautiful thing? As you grow older together, you change. You go through stages together. So I can tell my baby what she looked like when I first met her. I said, girl, you're a little thin, you know, but everything was right where it was supposed to be. When I first saw you, I knew I had a little thing, and I tried to run because I didn't want to get serious, but I kept on coming back because not only were you beautiful outside, but you were beautiful inside. And then when we got married and you started changing, when you had our babies, I loved you for having our babies. And I did. I used to get excited. I loved the way she looked. I loved when that little belly developed and, you know, a couple of changes in that nose. And I loved the nose. But when I describe to her what she has been over the years, things get exciting. She does it to me too, you know, because I wasn't always like this. I used to look okay. Time has been unkind, but she reminds me. She said, when I first saw you, you know, and she'll explain, she'll talk about what it was that excited her. And you know something? When she described me, I kind of straightened up. Well, you're a slow audience if you don't have it by now. Let me take you to my main text. Are you ready to go there? Go to Proverbs chapter 5. And the clock is angry, but it cannot steal this from us because this is the experience, the power moment for tonight. And I think you're going to like it. Proverbs chapter 5. And let's start with verse 15, drink waters out of thine own cistern, and running waters out of thine own well. Let thy fountains be dispersed abroad, and rivers of waters in the streets. Let them be only thine own, and not strangers with thee. Let thy fountain be blessed, and rejoice with the wife of thy youth. God intended husbands and wives to rejoice together. Amen. If you're walking around looking mad, you don't touch each other's hands anymore. You don't go anywhere with each other anymore. You don't find each other's company enticing. You have done something wrong. Here is what God says. In the days of old, you connected wells and cisterns. Got to make sure I get it right. You connected wells and cisterns with home. But fountains and rivers were in the street. What this text actually says, are your waters scattered in the street? Are you drinking water that runs in the street? Why would you drink water and not know what's in it? Trying my best to preach. Why would you drink polluted water? Why would you go in the street in some river that's flowing in a dirty street or some fountain that's public where everybody's been drinking? Who knows who drank there last? Huh? I'm trying to preach.
I don't know whether y'all got it, but I'm preaching it.

When you come home, you got a well, it's covered, you can let down your bucket in your own well, pour it into your own cistern so you know where it came from, you know what's in it, you have tasted it before, you know it's not gonna hurt you, it's only gonna do you good. So while other folks are thirsty, you know, it's amazing. Single people, you know, before they get married, I don't even want to get married. I'm not even interested. Yeah, but you're thirsty. Thirsty. In fact, sometimes your thirst drives you to do things that you never ought to have done. But here's what God says in Proverbs. He says, sister, you don't have to be thirsty anymore. I'm giving you your own well. And I'm giving you your own container, your cistern. So your days of drinking in the street are over. You don't have to worry about being thirsty. All you need to do is get home. So if you're thirsty, just hold on. Y'all ain't trying to hear me. I'm making an amazing parallel here. If you get thirsty in the street, don't let anybody offer you strange water. Because God is looking at your thirst and how you quench it. So sister, if God has given you a man, he may not look like he used to look. His hair may be gone. His hair may be gray. He may be bent over, but he's your well. And he got bent over by going out working to make your house a home. He got that way by bringing home what you needed to rear your children. And you ought to hold on to that man, rub his bald head, and praise God for it. If that woman isn't exactly like she used to be, if she doesn't look quite in the same shape, remember that she got that way by bearing your children, by making your house a home. She got that way by taking care of you. She gave herself. She may have gone to work to make your house successful. So if she's a little bit less lovely than Madison Avenue thinks, you know who she is. And I'm telling you, when you get thirsty in the street, don't drink what's out there. Get home before you quench your thirst. Until Friday night, may God hear you when you call. May God lift you if you fall. May God bless you as you stand. May God hold you in the palm of his hand. Good night. God bless you.

My name is Bill Johnson. I'm 88 years old. I'm sorry to say my wife passed away approximately 8 years ago. And I never was much of a TV watcher, so I have a antenna on my TV. That's the only TV I have now. I've had satellite TV and so forth. My wife watched it all the time. I've been blessed to be able to watch Amazing Facts.

3ABN on Good News TV, just with just my antenna. And came across Doug Batchelor on Amazing Facts TV. I got to watching him a whole lot and became rather interested in what he had to say. And then I became a little more

0: church through his teachings and preachings on TV, and I was quite impressed with the fact that everything that he said, or everything that the Seventh-day Adventist Church stands for, comes right out of the Bible. It's all backed up by the Bible, and everything, including the Sabbath, which most people don't honor at all, is biblical. And that's what really brought me into the Seventh-day Adventist Church. And I've got to say that just the minute I walked in the door, in fact, before I walked in the door, I met a young lady out in front who was a greeter, and she's become a very close and dear friend of mine, she and her husband. And I walked in the doors of this church, and as soon as I walked into the foyer, I just felt right at home. Something just came over me where I just felt this is where I belong. And so I've been attending this church ever since. I was baptized in a Protestant church probably 2 to 3 years ago. After I came to the Yuma Central, pastor here asked me if I would consider being baptized again. And I was also baptized after I started attending this church. I've been blessed to be able to watch Amazing Facts TV, 3ABN, on Good News TV with my TV antenna. And their programming is absolutely wonderful. There's so many different speakers on there, pastors and one thing or another, that are just absolutely out of this world. And every one of them is just absolutely excellent.
1: 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The Great Controversy unveils the epic struggle between Christ and Satan. A conflict began in heaven and echoes through history. From the flames of persecution to the thunder of the Reformation, from the rise of nations to the final clash of destiny, this book reveals the forces at work behind the scenes of our world. It illuminates the past and shows how historical events are fulfilled in Bible prophecy, and how Bible prophecy will be fulfilled in the future. Call Good News TV now for your free copy.

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Our Father in heaven, thank you for your amazing grace. Tonight, as the recipients of your grace, we ask that your word would be clear, that we would be blessed and encouraged, that you'd guide our minds and our lives. But these minutes now, bless them for your glory. As we open up the Bible, let your word be clear, and let our understanding of it draw us closer to you, and may it impact our lives, that we can live lives of joy and hope and confidence in this world as we wait for the return of Jesus. We thank you now, and we ask your blessing in Jesus' name. Please say with me, amen. You know, for a quarter of a century or more, I've been traveling here and there and talking to and with people about the Bible. Over the years, I've been asked a lot of questions. I'll be asked lots of questions during Revelation Today, Phoenix, and none of them will surprise me, because after a while, you've pretty much heard them all. And there's one question that comes up again and again and again. It's a fair question. People all around the world, doesn't matter their gender, doesn't matter their race, doesn't matter their social standing, does not matter their educational level or attainments, people everywhere have a very similar question. The question is basically, why does God allow sin and suffering? You hear variations of that question all of the time. Why did God allow my loved one to die, for example? Why does God allow these atrocities to occur? Why would a loving God allow even innocent children to suffer? It's a fair question. If God is really God, if he's really omnipotent, all-powerful, omniscient, all-knowing, why in the world would he allow particularly the innocent to suffer? And we both know there's some very, very awful suffering taking place in the world. Committed Christians die in ethnic cleansing in places such as Rwanda. Church members get killed by drunk drivers. And sweet little old ladies and two-year-old children die from cancer. It happens every day. Now, the Bible makes something clear. It tells us that God is love. But if God is love, why in the world do these things happen? What does it say about God? Well, we know for a certain that the Bible can be trusted. It says in 1 John 4 and verse 8, he who does not love does not know God. Because would you read this with me? You read the last three words with me. Catch up with me. He who does not love does not know God. For what? God is love, and that's what the Bible says. The most famous verse in the Bible is John 3, verse 16. And it's, in fact, you did that so well. Would you like to read this with me? Let's read it out loud together. For God so loved the world that he gave his only begotten Son, that whosoever believeth in him should not perish, but have everlasting life. And that's the testimony of the Word of God. That's what God says about himself. God is love. He loves the world so much, he gave his only begotten Son. But let's be honest, even giving Jesus to the world did not stop the trouble. In fact, if you read in the Bible, you find that before this world has run its course, there will be a time of trouble such as never was since there was a nation. That's Daniel 12 and verse 1. Jesus said in John 16 and verse 33, in this world, you will have tribulation. That's what Jesus said. Trouble is assured. And so we know that everywhere we turn, there's sadness and sin and misery and death and destruction in this world. It's just everywhere. And how does it manifest itself? Well, we know. We've read about, we've heard about the terrorist attacks. They're just everywhere. Kids getting shot dead in a school, people driving their vehicles into crowds of innocent folks, people at a nightclub, 50 people getting shot dead in my home country, some unspeakably vile human being walked into a mosque, two mosques, as a matter of fact, and

ended up killing about 50 people. It's just a disaster. But I have a question for you. When you see or hear about what's going on in the world, I want to ask you, what is it that we are really seeing? Now, to illustrate this, I remind you of what you often see should you go to the beach. Beaches all over Arizona, I know. And when you go to the beach, you might see warning flags. The flags might say, only swim between here and here. Don't swim beyond the flags, because perhaps there's a terrible rip current and undercurrent. You can't see it, but it's there. You can look at the ocean and say, okay, they're telling me to swim between here and here, but I think I'll be okay if I swim over there. From the surface, it looks the same. The flags tell you there is danger there. You see, what manifests on the surface doesn't always tell the full story. It doesn't tell you what's really going on behind the scenes. And so I'd like you to think along this line. At the beach, there might be danger and it might be hidden in plain view, you understand. In the Bible, God reveals to us that there is an overarching theme or a thread that runs from Genesis down here all the way down to Revelation down there. In the beginning, God what? Created the heaven and the earth. Did he create a perfect world? Yes or no? Yes, he did. But it was not long, and then that perfect world that God had created came under attack. And it wasn't a random attack. Now, think, as unpleasant as it is, about some of the attacks that you've heard of. Somebody attacked a certain thing, a suicide bomber here, a murderer there. Virtually always, those attacks are thought through and planned. Today is a fascinating anniversary. It is 2 years to the day today since a man went into a 32nd floor hotel room. In fact, he'd been there for a week or so, and started firing onto a crowd of revelers below in Las Vegas, Nevada. It was an utter disaster. 422 people injured, dozens of people killed. It was not a random attack. It was thought through. That man hauled up so much ammunition and so many weapons. In fact, he paid the busboys to take suitcases filled with weapons. They did not know. To his room up there on the 32nd floor. He thought it through. He made repeated trips to his home. He brought stuff back to the hotel. He mapped it out. He planned it out. He thought it through. It was not a random attack. It was planned to the nth degree. When Satan approached Eve in the Garden of Eden, it was not a random attack. It was a carefully planned, well thought out attack that the devil had thought through. It's something that he had studied so that he could cause maximum frustration. It was planned. As a matter of fact, it was a conspiracy. I want to tell you about a conspiracy. Now, very recently on It Is Written, our television program, we have aired some programs that focus on certain conspiracy theories. And so I got to speak to people who believe that those patterns you see in the sky are absolute evidence of a conspiracy, as the government or some shadowy organization is trying to kill people down here below with what comes out of the tailpipe of a plane. People are convinced by that. Maybe somebody here tonight who is. I hear from people all the time. I met a fellow who's absolutely 100% convinced that the earth is flat. Every photograph you have ever seen of the moon or the earth is a hoax. It's got to be the biggest hoax in the history of hoaxes. NASA and the government, every single government on the planet, every single scientist, every single space astronaut or whatever else, they're all in on the conspiracy. Now, just so you know, I don't believe that the earth is flat. I do believe it's round like a ball, or a spherical, better way to put it. I've met people who believe that there are Sasquatches all over the United States, not just in Northern California, where somebody claimed to have got film of the Sasquatch, but everywhere. I spoke to the man, have you seen a Sasquatch? He said, I've seen it twice. I said, well, where is the Sasquatch? Everywhere. They're in neighborhoods. They're in city parks. They're in the woods. They're deep in the forest. You just don't see them.
I said, so the government is

keeping this information from me? Yes, they don't want you to know. Now, you know that several hundred people went to Area 51 in the northwest of Las Vegas in Nevada. And they were going to storm Area 51. Be a very, very bad idea. I have been to the perimeter of Area 51. Walk this way, and the camera follows you. Walk that way, the camera follows you. Stop at the gate, there's a car up there, there's somebody watching you. Whatever you do, don't storm Area 51. Not if you want to come home in one piece. It is an active military facility of the United States of America. They don't want you fooling around there. But when I was at Area 51, I was told by certain people that, yeah, there are aliens here, and we've seen them, and they move among us. All right. They want you to believe that the government knows all about it and is keeping the truth from you. Now, is that true? Well, you decide. I don't need to decide that for you. I don't think so, but, you know, smarter people than me think that it's all true. The fact of the matter is, there is a real conspiracy going on tonight. It's happening all over the world. It's happening right out in front of us, and it affects every last one of us. You know, I've visited Auschwitz-Birkenau. It's in Poland, not very far from the border with the Czech Republic. There are people who deny that the Holocaust ever happened. Those are the railroad tracks that conveyed people to the platform just on the other side of that concrete building. They got off the trains, their possessions went one way, they went another, and within a matter of minutes or hours, they were going up a chimney as smoke. They had been reduced to ashes. There are people who believe that this absolute crime against humanity never took place. I've been there, I've seen the ruins of the crematoria and so forth. But there are people who are willing to tell you, oh, no, no, no, no, that never happened. It's all a conspiracy. Well, you know what? I'd be willing to wager that Sasquatches don't roam local city parks. I'm 1,000% convinced that the earth is spherical. I thoroughly believe that the Holocaust happened as awful as it was. I do believe that human beings walked on the moon. There are folks who say it never happened. I think it takes more faith to believe it didn't happen than to believe that it absolutely did happen. You can afford to just forget the conspiracies that people play up here on planet Earth and consider that there's something much larger, much more sinister, and much more important taking place. Most of us are missing it. If you look in the book of Revelation, it's revealed to you there. You read in Revelation about a major power rising up in the world in Earth's last days. You read about a mark being forced upon every person on planet Earth that refuses to follow this beast power. You read that people will not be able to buy and sell unless they have that mark. You read that something called Babylon is going to rise up and will lead people astray. And here's what I would say. If we really believe that Jesus is coming back to this earth soon, then the evidence of these things must be visible in the world today. If we're missing it, there are reasons for that. You can't really understand all of this unless you understand that it is part of a massive conspiracy that began a long, long time ago in one of the most unlikely places. Death came into the world as a result of sin. Romans 6, verse 23 says, the wages of sin is death. So why did sin enter the world? Why are we where we are as a world? And why are we about to realize some of the greatest movements in the history of all Bible prophecy? In other words, what's going on? I want to, with you, take a look behind the scenes, beneath the surface. Don't just see the flags and say, let's look beyond that and find out why we are where we are. It's profoundly important. You are going to see that there is a direct line between what we see in the world today, what will take place in Earth's final days, and something that happened thousands of years ago in the most unimaginable place. Open your Bible to the book of Revelation and you discover that John, who wrote Revelation, said in unambiguous terms that there was once war in heaven. And it's a war that affects every one of us and it affects us for all eternity. Allow me to recap.
While people talk about conspiracies in

the world today, and some of them might have some validity, and many of them have zero validity, we are all, many of us, missing the greatest conspiracy of them all. The Bible says in Earth's last days, there will be immense movements. And why are they happening? Why are they beginning to take place before our eyes tonight? Because long ago, this war in heaven began. Revelation chapter 12, verse 7. And war broke out in heaven. Michael and his angels fought with the dragon, and the dragon and his angels fought, but they did not prevail. Nor was a place found for them any longer in heaven. So the great dragon was cast out. That serpent of old called the devil and Satan, who deceives the whole world. He was cast to the earth, and his angels were cast out with him. Now, we got to ask the question, why in the world would there be war in heaven? In heaven of all places. Well, we read in the Bible, in fact, we just read, that the dragon who started all of this was the devil. Satan wasn't always a devil. He started as a perfect angel in heaven. Now, one of the most reviled figures in all of history is Adolf Hitler. What you might not know is that he joined the Bavarian army when he was 25 years of age. In his youth, he had been a painter, an artist. He applied for admission to a prestigious academy of art in Vienna, Austria. If he'd been accepted, history would almost certainly have turned out very differently. In World War I, he was mainly a messenger. He was decorated twice for bravery. I'm going to suggest this, that if you had met Adolf Hitler in 1918 at the conclusion of World War I, you would have decided he was a good man who did the very best he could to serve his country faithfully. That's more than likely what you would have thought. What would make someone like that, I'm not trying to tell you he was an angel, but what would make someone who didn't appear to be visibly awful turn out to be one of the great monsters of history? Let's ask the same thing about the devil. How could an angel who dwelled in the very presence of God go so bad in such a way that every last trace of sin that you see in the world today is attributable to him? How could an angel rebel against God? We read this in the book of Isaiah, chapter 14, starting in verse 12. How are you fallen from heaven, O Lucifer, son of the morning? How are you cut down to the ground, you who weakened the nations? For you have said in your heart, I will ascend into heaven. I will exalt my throne above the stars of God. I will also sit on the mount of the congregation on the farthest sides of the north. I will ascend above the heights of the clouds. And then he said, I will be like the Most High. Now, it's not an original thing to say, but you might have heard it said that Lucifer had an eye problem. He was consumed with himself. He wanted to sit where God sits. He wanted to assume the prerogatives of Almighty God. Bottom line, he wanted worship. And when you move from Isaiah over to the book of Revelation, you read in Revelation 13 and verse 4, it's really very interesting what you read there. The Bible says, all the world wondered after the beast, this power through whom the devil works. And then we read, so they, give me the next word, worship the dragon who gave authority to the beast. And they what? They worship the beast, saying, who is like the beast? Who is able to make war with him? I want you to notice that it's really important. Please, for goodness sake, don't miss it. Satan wanted worship in heaven. He didn't get it. We can't understand why he would want that. To understand it might be to excuse it, so we won't even try. But we know that he wanted to sit in God's place. I will be like the Most High. He came down to the earth, and what was he hell-bent on receiving? He wanted to receive worship on earth. He couldn't get it in heaven. He wanted on earth to receive the worship here that he couldn't get there. And it turns out that he's relatively successful.
It's significant. Paul referred to

the prince of the power of the air. Jesus told Peter, Satan has desired to have you. In the wilderness, Satan came to Jesus, making a claim that he was the rightful owner of all of the kingdoms of the world. So just look around the world and ask yourself, does it look at all like Satan is trying to gain control of the world? Oh, yes, it does. Look at what's going on in society. The sorts of things that a generation ago we would have been just scandalized by are paraded before us today on a daily basis. Now the media gets away with what they would never have got away with not very long ago. Society has never, ever really been perfect. But we are so much further down the road to destruction than we were even a generation ago. We live in a secular society, a humanistic society. More and more people are living entirely without reference to God. Less and less people describe themselves as being Christian. And so ask yourself, is it just a coincidence? Is it part of the ebb and flow of life in this old world? Or could it be part of a master plan? Is it part of the great conspiracy that began long ago in heaven when Lucifer said, I will be like the Most High? Is it coincidence that church attendance is down and skepticism is up? Is it coincidence that there's more agnostics and atheists and nothings, people who say they have no religious affiliation at all? Is it coincidence? Oh, no. Or has somebody been working for thousands of years to achieve this? You make plans that, you know, plans for the next few hours or the next few weeks or maybe the next few years. Satan plans over millennia, knowing that if he keeps working in a certain way and undermining the fabric of society and causing people to look away from God, that ultimately the inevitable is going to happen. If you look closely, you will see beyond a shadow of a doubt that there's something that's been going on behind the scenes. We go back to Revelation chapter 13. A beast comes up that is given power by the dragon. Who's the dragon? Revelation 12 says it's the devil. The devil, pure evil, works through this entity in Revelation chapter 13 and finally receives the worship on earth that he was not able to get in heaven. I want you to see a progression here. Jesus was in the wilderness. Satan came and tempted him. Jesus answered and said, I shouldn't forget these three words, should I? Jesus answered and said, I want you to read those three words with me out loud. It is written. You know, I like the sound of that so much. Would you say it again? It just sounds beautiful. It is written, man shall not live by bread alone, but by every word that proceeds from the mouth of God. Now, Satan had said, look, you're so hungry. Why don't you just command these stones and turn them into bread? That was temptation number one. Jesus met him with the word of God, and Satan was defeated. By the way, if you meet the devil with the claims of the word of God, Satan will be defeated. Can you say amen to that? Every single time. And then he took him up on a high place in the temple. He said, just throw yourself down, because the Bible even says, the scripture even says, the angels will gather you up, lest you dash your foot against a stone. And then he answered him, it is written, thou shalt not tempt the Lord thy God. And then he came to him a third time. He caused him to see somehow all of the splendor of the kingdoms of the world. And Satan said to Jesus, I will give it all to you if you do what? Bow down and worship me. You've got to connect the dots. In heaven long ago, Satan wanted worship. He didn't get it. He came to this earth, introduced sin to the world, and even asked Jesus for his worship. He didn't get it. Down in the close of time, he's going to work once more through this entity we read about in Revelation chapter 13. And he will then receive, finally, the worship of the world. If we don't know about it, if we ignore it, we will be swept up in this great conspiracy.
Way back then, God created a perfect world. He put two perfect people, Adam and Eve, into the Garden of Eden. It was beautiful.

But a real enemy intervened to get us out of the garden and separate us from God. There is a spiritual battle raging while we sit here tonight. You wonder what's going on in the world? I shall tell you. There is a spiritual battle, a spiritual war. The God of heaven wants all of us to embrace Him, surrender to Him, and through the power of the Spirit of God in us, live a life in harmony with God's principles. The devil does everything he can to frustrate God's plans and to turn your feet out of the way of faithfulness. He does not care how he gets you, as long as he gets you. He doesn't care what it takes to get you. There's no depth to which he will not stoop. He simply wants to separate us from God. Ezekiel shed more light on this when he wrote in chapter 28, "You were the anointed cherub who covers. I established you. You were on the holy mountain of God. You were perfect in your ways from the day you were created till iniquity was found in you." This is referring to Lucifer. "By the abundance of your trading, you became filled with violence within, and you sinned. Therefore, I cast you as a profane thing out of the mountain of God, and I destroyed you, O covering cherub, from the midst of the fiery stones. Your heart was lifted up because of your beauty. You corrupted your wisdom for the sake of your splendor." He was self-centered and wanted to elevate himself. And that self-centeredness brought him to the place that he wanted to receive the worship that only God was entitled to. And the result is the misery and the sin that we see in the world today. Crime and violence, that's the work of the devil. Illness and disease, it's because of what Satan introduced into the world. Tornadoes tearing through towns and trailer parks, that's the work of the enemy of souls. You know, people will often say, "Where was God when this accident happened?" Or they will say, "Why did God do this?" My friend, let us understand tonight, it was not God who caused cancer. It was not God who caused the hurricane. It was not God who caused the earthquake. It's all the result of sin that was introduced into the world by the devil himself. And today, 6,000 years after sin, you've got people blaming God for what the devil did. He's a master salesman, a master trickster. He's led people to blame the one who sent his son to die for us for the sin and misery that afflicts us today. So why does a good God allow these things to exist? He allows people to suffer. Couldn't God step in and stop it all? I guess he could. But it's a real challenging question. I want to explain something to you that perhaps you know. If you don't, then you'll be encouraged by this. Back when God created angels, he gave them freedom of choice. When he created Adam and Eve, he gave Adam and Eve freedom of choice. Now, when he gave freedom of choice, he took a very big risk. Because what if the people to whom God gave freedom of choice squandered that freedom of choice? What if they were unwise with it? Perhaps that would result in sin entering the world. Now, you've got to wonder why an angel would walk away from faithfulness to God. In fact, it wasn't just an angel, but according to the Bible, 1/3 of all of the angels in heaven turned their back on God and walked away. Why? Self-exaltation, the desire for worship. Does that make any sense? No, of course it doesn't. But neither do the sins that we commit make sense either. It doesn't make any sense when our eyes are not on God, when our heart is not surrendered to Him, and we drift away from faith in God. So the devil left heaven. He was evicted from heaven. He came to the earth, and he lied to Adam and Eve. And so today, people have freedom of choice given by God. If Adam and Eve had been faithful to God, sin would never have entered into the world. We have freedom of choice. Well, how was that? Well, it was working well until the devil came along and said, "Yea, hath God said?" Does God really want you to obey? Should you actually listen to God? It would have worked great.

if our freedom of choice was surrendered to God. When a choice comes to you and you give that to God, the right choice will be made. When temptation comes and you say, oh, I could go this way or this way, God, I want to go your way, then the right thing will take place. Because of sin, we have today anger and hate and racism and crime and homelessness and theft and drunkenness and murder and car accidents and cancer and all kinds of diseases. That's why there's Alzheimer's, and that's why there's domestic abuse, because choice was not surrendered to God. And people went on and made choices that ended up being absolutely devastating. And so often, it's God who gets the blame. Why did God do that? Why didn't God stop that? What did you want God to do? Put a Rottweiler at the base of the tree of the knowledge of good and evil so that Rottweiler would bark at Eve and keep her away? God had warned her. God had told her. She knew she shouldn't have. But she made that decision not to surrender her free will to Almighty God. With freedom comes responsibility. We are free to drive automobiles in this country. We thank God for that. But you are trusted not to drive like a crazy person and risk your life and the lives of others. You are free to own a gun in many parts of the United States. Well, basically every part, there are certain restrictions. But with that freedom to own a firearm, there comes the expectation that you would discharge it responsibly, if at all. You're free to learn how to fly a plane. If you learn to fly a plane, it is expected that you will not fly it into a building and kill innocent people. We have freedom, but with that freedom, there comes responsibilities. And so today, there are so many people in the world whose freedom of choice is not surrendered to God. In God, according to the Bible, is life. You have a lamp and you plug it into the wall, the lamp comes on if it is switched on. You disconnect it from the source of power and the light goes out. If you disconnect the lamp, it's not God's fault that the light isn't shining. God would say, plug the light back in. Isaiah said that it is our sin that has separated us from God. Your sins have hidden his face from you so that he will not hear. God is the source of life. If sin comes into your life, that'll separate you from God and from life. Satan was smart. If we turn from God, we sin and we are lost. We're in the same situation as him. He wants you to join him in his misery. God took such a risk in giving freedom of choice to the human family. He knew that if we surrendered it to him, we'd be okay. But if we did not, you know what though? If we did not, it would cost God more than anything. Someone once said, before there was sin, there was a Savior. Maybe that person had read where the Bible calls Jesus the Lamb slain from the foundation of the world. Here's this verse we read earlier. For God so loved the world that he gave his only begotten Son, that whoever believes in him should not perish, but have everlasting life. God planned it so that should sin come into the world, Jesus would die for our sin. Sin cost God more than it cost anybody. He knew what the devil was doing and what the devil was capable of, but he planned ahead and said, should there be sin, there will be a Savior. Jesus will die for this world. Romans 3 verse 23 tells us that all have sinned and have fallen short or come short of the glory of God. Sin brings death. It's like a disease for which there is no cure, except that God has provided a cure. Ezekiel the prophet wrote God's words, I have no pleasure in the death of the wicked, but that the wicked turn from his way and live. Listen to God. Turn from your evil ways. For why should you die, O house of Israel? Let me share something with you. If you want hope, if you want life, if you want to face the future knowing that you've got something that stretches beyond this life, God offers you a security that money can't.

cannot buy. He offers you something you cannot get anywhere else. There is a great conspiracy underway. Lucifer began it. We see what's going on in the world, the madness, the sin, the craziness, the sickness, the evil. It's because of Lucifer's plan to drag the world away from God so that we, like him, can be lost. We are in a spiritual battle. What can we do about it? We've identified that it's real. We've seen in the book of Revelation, there will be a beast that the people of the world will worship, will be deceived by, will be swept away by. But what do we do about that so that we are saved and not lost? How do we find our way out of the trap of sin and into the arms of God? Acts chapter 16 and verse 13. They spoke to a man and they said, "Believe on the Lord Jesus Christ, and you will be saved, you and your household." First thing God wants you to do is believe. Ladies and gentlemen, I want to go back to a verse that we looked at before. All have sinned and have come short of the glory of God. We are all affected by sin. We are all diseased with this terminal illness that will take our life. God says there is a way out, and one way out, and that way is Jesus. And if you trust him, he'll give you everlasting life. If you trust him, he'll forgive you. If you trust him, he'll give you a new heart. If you would trust him, if you would believe in him, he will give you hope. And once you've believed, what do you do next? You repent. Read what the Bible says. It's from the book of Acts also. "Repent, therefore, and be converted, that your sins may be blotted out, so that times of refreshing may come from the presence of the Lord." We believe that God is able, that God sent Jesus into the world. Then we act on what God has done by repenting of our sins, confessing our sins, but more than that, turning away from our sins. That's repentance. Choosing God's way over our way, recognizing God's way is better in our world. Our way is doomed. Lord, change my life. I offer you my heart. And then we confess according to the Bible. Listen to this amazing verse. If we confess our sins, he is faithful and just to forgive us our sins and to cleanse us from all unrighteousness. Now, ladies and gentlemen, that ought to give you hope. My friend, if you look into your own heart and you say, "I'm a bit of a mess," this should give you hope. If you look into your life, you look at your history and you say, "I've done so many silly things, so many things that have caused trouble in my life and other lives," this ought to give you hope. The Bible says that should we confess our sins and mean that sincerely, God will forgive you and cleanse you. And I want to just stay on this for a moment, because I know there's always someone who says, "But I don't think God can forgive me." So let's look at the verse again. If we confess our sins, he is faithful and just to forgive us our sins and to cleanse us from all unrighteousness except you. Does the Bible say that? Are there any exceptions? No exceptions. If we, and what does we mean? That means all of us. Should any individual, no matter how sinful she feels she is, no matter how wicked he believes he is, no matter how terrible they might be, if that person confesses his or her sins, Jesus Christ is faithful and just to forgive you and to cleanse you. You ought to say amen to that tonight. That is good news. If you confess, he'll forgive. Your trouble, gone. Your dirty past, gone. Your crime, forgiven by God. Other folks might not forgive you. God will absolutely forgive you. Your old ways are forgiven. They are cleansed. The old you is gone. And through faith in the promises of God, through faith in Jesus Christ, you can know for certain that you are new, forgiven, and accepted by God. And then look at this. After you believe and repent and confess, you receive him. Let me read this wonderful verse to you. It's Revelation chapter 3 and verse 20.
Jesus himself says, "Behold, I

stand at the door and knock. If anyone hears my voice and opens the door, I will come into him and dine with him, and he with me. If you receive Jesus, he will come into your life and make your life new and give you a new heart. I have to share with you one of my favorite verses in all of the Bible, Philippians 2, verse 13. For it is God who works in you both to will and to do for his good pleasure. In other words, Jesus does in your life what you could never do in your own life. If you surrender your life to him and say, you do your thing in my life, not my thing. If you yield, he will bring his power and his presence and his forgiveness and his cleansing and his justification. He will bring all of that into your life. It's what he does. Then you lean on him. You want to speak decent words. You want to treat people right. You want to think appropriate thoughts. You lean on him and you say, I can't do that, but you can. I want you to work in me both to will and to do for your good pleasure. And he'll do that. It does not matter how sinful you have been. God can forgive you and change you. Ladies and gentlemen, this is serious because we are living in the midst of the greatest conspiracy that has ever been witnessed in the history of humanity. People worrying about a flat earth or chemtrails or contrails or whatever they are. Worry about something that matters. Be concerned about this great spiritual war that's taking place in the world today. Satan is attempting to usurp the throne and the authority of God. And he wants to drag you along in his sin. God says, I have a way out of that for you. Jesus died for your sins. Through believing in what Jesus has done, he will bear your punishment. He has done that. You can receive his righteousness. You can receive the reward for his obedience. You can be saved and not lost because of what Jesus has done in your life. I wonder if you can say amen to that tonight. Your life will never be the same, never again. Yeah, you're going to say, but I'm a sinner. I know that. I knew that before I knew you, because we've all sinned. But if you are a sinner, I have news for you. He is a Savior. Amen. Oh, but I'm not sure I want to surrender my life to him. Then, okay, we understand what the end game is. All the world wondered after the beast. It's not a fantasy. It's reality. No one's got a gun to your head forcing you to follow Jesus. You have, remember, freedom of choice. But if we don't choose Jesus, we are choosing oblivion. We are choosing to side with sin, which ultimately will be destroyed. We are choosing to get out of this world whatever we can get. And you can be as rich as Jeff Bezos or Bill Gates, and that is nothing compared to what God wants to give you in this world and in the world to come. We have a choice to make. We are all infected with the disease of sin, and there's one way out. It's Jesus. The devil has worked masterfully. He wants you to think that he doesn't even exist. He wants you to think that he's a caricature, little guy with horns and a pitchfork and a pointy tail and a red suit. He wants you to think it's all a joke. He wants you to think that sin isn't deadly and it isn't bad. He wants you to believe these things. He would love you to believe that your great-great-great-great-grandfather was a monkey who swung by his tail. He would love you to think that the Bible cannot be believed. He would love you to think that God is responsible for the sin and the misery, and God is cruel and unkind, because when you believe that, you cannot have faith in God. You cannot accept Jesus as your Lord and Savior. And so salvation for you is not even an option. Instead, Jesus says, come to me, all ye that labor and are heavy laden, and I will give you rest. You can have the life God wants you to have. You don't have to join the crowd rushing to oblivion. You just don't have to do that. You don't have to live in condemnation from your sin. You don't have to do that.
You don't have to live a life of failure. You can live a life of victory. Jesus can do that in your life. You don't have to live a life the way you feel like God is condemning you for every past mistake you ever made. He does not. He is willing to forgive you in spite of what you have done.

It's just how God works. It's the best offer you have ever had. We looked at a prophecy on Friday night, the prophecy of Daniel that told us that Jesus would one day come back to this world. Those who trust him will be saved. The Bible can be trusted. God can be trusted. We can believe his message. We can know that the best is truly yet to come. We can believe that we will be part of a kingdom that has no end, a kingdom that will never pass away, a kingdom where Jesus reigns, where there's only good things and never any bad things. You know, the problem really isn't even our sin. Can I say that? I'll explain to you what I mean. Look at this verse. It's John 5 and verse 40. Jesus spoke to a group of very religious people, and he said to them, "But you are not willing to come to me that you might have life." Jesus didn't say it's your sin, because he died on the cross for our sins. Now that Jesus has died for us, he says, all you need to do is be willing to come to me. That's all. That's all. Just be willing to come. He has paid the price, if you'll allow me to put it that way. He has borne your burden. He's carried your sins. By his stripes, we are healed. Tonight, Jesus is knocking. Revelation 3, verse 20 depicted him as knocking. And he knocks on the door of your heart. Aren't you glad that God still offers life? That he still offers a new heart. What we've looked at tonight, even though it's been presented imperfectly by a very imperfect human being, is very, very important. We're in a war. And the sin that you see in the world is not because God is bad. It's because the devil is bad. And God could, I guess, have just walked up to Eve in the Garden of Eden and said, I'm not going to let you do that. He could have just obliterated the devil. He could stop every drunk from drinking. He could intervene and stop every addict from sticking a needle in her or his arm. He could do that. But where's freedom of choice? You want to live in a world where you are a robot and not a human being? You want to live in a world where God removes your choice? No, you don't want that. What you want is freedom of choice, with your choices surrendered to God, so that God would guide your choices, so they are increasingly the right choice, and it's more of him and less of you. We decrease, he increases. We recognize that God is good. The devil is a liar. The devil is sowing destruction. Why? He wants your worship. He wants you to side with him in this great conspiracy which began so long ago in heaven when Lucifer said in his heart, I will be like the Most High. God still saves. Jesus still offers hope and life and joy and eternity. He still does. A few years ago, I went to the island state of Tasmania, off the southeastern coast or the south coast of the island continent of Australia. I went to Hobart in Tasmania. It's the capital city. And I looked at a bridge. That's why I went. We were filming a television program, and the story centered around two bridges, one in Melbourne in Victoria and one in Hobart in Tasmania. January the 5th, 1975, 9:30 at night. It was summertime. But by 9:30, it was beginning to get dark. An enormous cargo ship called the Lake Illawarra was transporting iron ore up the Derwent River. The authorities had faith in the captain of the ship and told him, you don't need a pilot. You can guide that ship up the river yourself. Sadly, it was not a good decision. Somehow, the man got a little bit off track, and that enormous ship laden with iron ore rammed into one of the support structures of the bridge. What ended up happening was a massive section of the bridge
collapsed into

the Derwent River, collapsed onto the ship, the Lake Illawarra. Now, there were cars up there. Four cars just drove right off the bridge and came down with the bridge into the water. Yes, of course, the people in the vehicles died. It was something like 150 feet up. Two cars were left dangling over the end of the bridge. One of them, driven by a man named Murray Ling, was driving across the bridge. He realized that there was a problem. He jumped on the brakes and skidded to a halt inches from the edge. A vehicle behind him did not stop in time, hit the back of Mr. Ling's vehicle, pushed the front wheels forward, boom, and left the car not dangling, but perched precipitously on the end of that bridge. Well, Mr. Ling and his wife were able to clamber over into the back seats and get out and onto the bridge. They realized there's this gaping chasm there. You can see it. And any vehicle that would drive there would certainly plunge off the end of the bridge and into the waters of the Derwent River. The driver and any passengers would die. And so he made his way up the roadway, flagging down vehicles. My understanding is he stopped a bus. The bus skidded to a halt. But he ran into the pathway of another vehicle and implored the driver to stop. The man looked at him as though he was crazy, drove around him, decided he needed to get away from that madman, and pressed his foot on the accelerator and sped off into the nothingness. The driver of the car lost his life. You see, there was a man on the bridge that night warning people about danger. And those who listened were saved. And those who did not listen but ignored the warning message were lost. The truth of the matter is, this world will not go on forever. Jesus is going to come back. There is a massive conspiracy underway right now. It's so effective, most people aren't even talking about it. We see the signs every day. Heart attacks, cancer, diabetes, stroke. That's a result of sin having come into the world. Car accidents, homelessness, murder, crimes of all kind. That's a result of sin having come into the world. We see that, we go, oh, it's a bad world. Instead of saying, there's a devil at work. And folks will see a tornado or a flood or an act of terrorism and say, why didn't God stop that? As though it's God's fault. Not stopping to realize that this massive conspiracy is playing out. There is a devil wanting us to turn our attack on God, to lose faith in God, and to believe that God is the bad one and not the good one. And ultimately, those who lose faith in God and turn their back on Him get caught up in false worship in the end of time and follow the beast and not the Lamb. Now, the good news is it's not too late for you and it's not too late for me to make our calling and election sure. When we embrace God and the principles of His Word, He gives to us a new heart, new hope, new life, and it's that God wants you to accept from Him tonight. I want to do something just a little bit different as we close tonight. We've looked at this great overarching conspiracy. It's fundamental to every prophecy that you read of in the Word of God. It's fundamental to every last day's development in all of Scripture. And God wants every last one of us to take the opportunity to say, hey, I want to be on your side, God. As Scott sings, you can fill out a card and say essentially, Lord Jesus, I surrender all.

makes a little more sense now. We read in your word of a world that has just plunged off the edge. All the world wandered after the beast. How could that be? Because long ago, a conspiracy got underway. A conspiracy to defraud God of his own place and to steal from you, the God of heaven, the souls for whom Jesus died. But we thank you tonight. We thank you that while we see evidence of sin at every hand, we also see evidence of your goodness, your perfection, your grace, your mercy. We're thankful. We thank you tonight that you so loved the world that you gave your only begotten Son. We are truly thankful. Tonight, many of us have taken the opportunity to affirm our decision for Jesus. Perhaps there are some tonight who've made that decision for the first time. We are grateful. Thank you for life more abundantly. Thank you that you so loved the world, that you so loved us, that Jesus was willing to bear our sin, that through his stripes we may be healed. As we go, would you allow us to go with hope in our heart and bring us back tomorrow night when we really start to dig very, very deep into your word, into the prophecies of the Bible that speak to the day in which we live. Keep us, Lord, we thank you, and we pray gratefully in Jesus' name. Please say with me, amen.

Hi, I'm John Bradshaw from It Is Written, and I'd like to introduce you to a resource that will be a blessing to you. The It Is Written Bible Study Guides are a beautifully illustrated, easy to understand way to gain a deeper understanding of the Bible and God's amazing plan for your life. Lessons cover life's most challenging questions, such as, can God be trusted? Why does God allow suffering? Is there hope for a planet in crisis? What happens when we die? And much more. For your free Bible study guides, contact Good News TV at the number on your screen. Thanks for watching It Is Written on Good News TV. And may God richly bless you as you study His Word.

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2: If you want to go on the same journey of discovery I did, you can. Just get yourself a copy of the Amazing Facts Kids Bible School Lessons. Come join the adventure.

A high Sabbath for us. You know, communion is an opportunity for us to recommit our lives to Jesus. We make that first commitment to Christ through baptism, but as we walk the Christian walk, there are times that we stumble and fall. There are times that we wander off the path. The communion service is a rededication of ourselves to God. It is a miniature baptismal service, so to speak, where we are recommitting our lives to Christ, we are being forgiven of our sins, and we are continuing our walk trusting in Jesus. Now, because this is Communion Sabbath, the sermon is going to be a little bit shorter than normal because there's a number of other important things that we're going to be participating in. But before we get to the foot washing service and the actual eating of the bread and drinking of the juice, I want to leave a rather important devotional thought with you this morning. One that I think as Christians we sometimes forget, and yet it is so important for us in order to live a productive Christian life. The theme then is that of abiding in Christ. We ought to abide in Jesus. Our key verse is John chapter 15, verse 4 and 5. These are familiar words. Jesus said, "Abide in me and I in you. As the branch cannot bear fruit of itself unless it abide in the vine, neither can you unless you abide in me. I am the vine," Jesus said, "and you are the branches. He who abides in me and I in him bears much fruit, for without me you can do how much? You can do nothing." So here in this verse, there are four key concepts that Jesus emphasizes, and we're going to look at those. The first is that of abiding. Jesus said, "Abide in me and I in you." This is not the occasional connecting with Jesus and then separating from Jesus and then connecting and then separating, but to abide in Jesus is an ongoing connection with Christ moment by moment, day by day, and we'll see how that plays out a little later. The second key concept that we see in these verses is that of fruit bearing. Jesus said, "He who abides in me and I in him bears much fruit." As a Christian, we want to bear fruit. What do we mean by fruit? The fruit that the Christian bears is the fruit of the Spirit: love and joy and peace and patience, long-suffering, meekness, and so on. Those are the character qualities that Jesus wants to see in the lives of those who profess to be his followers. The third point then that we see emphasized in this verse, fruit bearing requires a miracle. Jesus said, "The branch cannot bear fruit of itself." In order for us to have the fruit of the Spirit manifest in our life, it's more than just us choosing to be kind or to be generous or to be loving. It is not something that we choose per se to do. It is something that God does in us and through us as we choose to abide in him. Does that make sense? So as we choose to abide in Jesus, Jesus then produces the fruit of the Spirit in the life of the one that is staying connected to him. And then the fourth point emphasized by Jesus, abiding does not require a miracle. So to bear fruit requires a miracle, but to abide in Jesus does not require a miracle. Jesus said, "He who abides in me," that invitation is to all. Anyone can abide in Jesus. The Bible tells us how we can abide in Christ. And those who abide in Christ will bear the fruit of the Spirit because it is Christ living through them and in them. So firstly, we need to abide in Jesus. Secondly, we need to bear fruit. Thirdly, we can't bear fruit of ourselves. But fourthly, we can abide in Christ, and then Christ will bear the fruit in us and through us. In the little book, Steps to Christ, we have the following statement, page 69. Many have the idea that they must do some part of the work alone. They have trusted in Christ for the forgiveness of sin, but now they seek by their own efforts to live aright. But every such effort must fail. Jesus said, "Without me, you can do nothing." So we trust in Jesus for the forgiveness of sin, but then the tendency is to say, "Well, thank you, Lord, for forgiving me. Now I need to do the right thing," and we trust to our own strength to try and be kind and loving and Christ-like. But those efforts will fail. Too often, we focus on what we can't do, that of bear fruit. Remember, that requires the work of the Spirit in the heart. Instead of focusing on what we can do, and what we can do is to abide in Jesus. One who is abiding in Christ will reflect Christ, but one who is not abiding in Christ will never reflect him, no matter how hard he tries. Jesus said, "Without me, you can do nothing." Matthew chapter 7, verse 17, Jesus said, "Even so, every good tree bears good fruit,

A bad tree bears bad fruit. A good tree cannot bear bad fruit, nor can a bad tree bear good fruit. Now, when we're talking about a tree, Jesus is referring to the character. The character of a good person is manifest in good deeds. The character of a bad person is manifest in bad deeds. A bad character can produce Christ-like characteristics. It requires the working of the Spirit, and somebody who is void of the Spirit cannot produce the fruit of the Spirit in their life. But somebody who is being guided by the Holy Spirit, they are committed to Christ, then it is that God is able to work His will within them. I remember hearing the story about many years ago, an evangelist that had a very creative way of reaching out to young people, to children in particular. That was one of the big areas of ministry that he had. And so he built this little beehive contraption. And he would often go to where the children would gather, down to the beach or the playground, and the kids would gather around because they would see him holding this big thing in his hand. And as the children would gather around and say, "What is that? What is that?" he would say, "This is a beehive." And the children would scream and try and run away. He says, "That's okay. There's no bad bees in this." And so everybody would come back. And then he'd open up the lid of his beehive, and he would put his hand in, and he would pull out a little cardboard bee. And on each of the wings of the cardboard bee would be some biblical exhortation like, "Be kind, be obedient, be loving." And so he'd hand out one of these little cardboard bees to the children. They would look at it and they'd smile. They have something to take home and share with their parents. Well, one day he was doing this and he had a group of kids standing around and he was busy handing out these different cardboard bees with these biblical exhortations. And there was a little girl that was standing by and she was just standing, watching and listening. He handed her a card that said, "Be kind." And she took it and she kind of just kept watching and listening. Well, about halfway through, when he was kind of wrapping up what the main point of all of this is, she raised her hand. She said, sir, I have a question." And the evangelist stopped and he said, "Well, what is your question?" And she said, "Sir, you have told us that we need to be kind. You have told us to be obedient. You have told us to be good. You have told us to be loving. But you haven't told us how we are supposed to be good, how we are supposed to be obedient, how we are supposed to be kind." And often in Christianity, we see the great ideals of what it is we need to be, and often we try to reach those wonderful ideals, and yet we find ourselves falling short. And the question we often ask is, how? How can the good news of what a Christian is to be, how can that be a reality in my life? How can I be kind? How can I be loving? How can I be good? Well, that little girl asked a very important question. The answer to that question is found in the words of Jesus. Jesus said, "Abide in me and I in you." The secret to living a victorious Christian life is abiding in Jesus. Notice the statement in Steps to Christ, page 69. "Not all the wisdom and the skill of man can produce life in the smallest object in nature. It is only through the life which God Himself has imparted that either plant or animal can live. So it is only through the life from God that spiritual life is begotten in the hearts of men. You are just as dependent upon Christ in order to live a holy life, as is the branch upon the parent stock for growth and fruitfulness. Apart from Him, you have no life. You have no power to resist temptation or to grow in grace and holiness. Abiding in Him, you may flourish." Well, there's the answer. The hope to living a victorious life is not found in us trying harder to be good, but it is in us trusting and abiding in Jesus more. That's the secret to victorious Christian living. We see this illustrated a number of ways in the Bible. We see this also in different Bible personalities, this truth illustrated. When Jesus was with his disciples and they were there in the upper room, and Jesus told the disciples that they would all deny him and they would betray him, Peter said, "Lord, even if all are made to stumble because of you, I will never be made to stumble." He said, "Even if I have to die with you, I will not deny you." So Peter said, "Lord, there's no way I will deny you. I believe you to be the Messiah. I know you're the King. I know you're going to rule. I believe in you." But he trusted in his own strength, and just a few hours later, we find Peter denying Jesus while keeping warm at the enemy's fire. Suddenly, when he saw what the religious leaders were doing to Jesus,
And he began to read.

realized that Jesus would not exercise his own power to deliver himself, fear took place of any confidence that he might have had. And when he was accused of being one of Christ's followers, instead of standing up and saying, I believe in Jesus, he is indeed the Messiah, Peter's heart was filled with fear. He began to deny his Lord until finally Jesus looked at Peter, and Peter looked at Jesus, and suddenly Peter remembered the words that Jesus had spoken, and it broke Peter's heart, and he left, and he went back to that garden where Jesus had been praying, and he fell upon that same blood-stained earth and wept bitterly. Peter had to learn the lesson. Without me, you can do nothing. Peter was trusting in his own strength. He was trusting his own willpower. He was trusting in his own confidence to do the right thing. But when it really came to the test, he realized how weak he was because he had separated himself from the only source of power. He wasn't abiding in Jesus. The devil knows that. The devil's purpose in every one of our lives is to prevent us or distract us from abiding in Jesus. For he knows if we separate ourselves from Christ, no matter how hard we try, he will still be able to overcome us because our strength is not in ourselves, our strength is found in Jesus. Abiding in Christ makes all the difference. Again, Steps to Christ, page 68, the plants and the flowers grow not by their own effort or care or anxiety or effort, but by receiving that which God has furnished to minister to their life. The child cannot, by any anxiety or power of its own, add to its stature. No more can you, by anxiety or effort of yourself, secure spiritual growth. Now, a number of years ago, there were two young Adventist preachers, A.T. Jones, E.J. Wagner, and they began to emphasize the importance of an abiding type relationship with Jesus, a relationship that comes as the result of faith. And by abiding in Christ by faith, the fruits of righteousness can be revealed in the life. Now, there was a very famous general conference that occurred back in 1888, Minneapolis Conference, where this theme of righteousness by faith, as it became known, was presented. Well, sometime after that, they wrote a book which kind of crystallized the key concept that they were trying to convey with reference to this idea of righteousness by faith. It was a book written called Lessons on Faith. The book was published back in 1899, and the very last part of the book, I think this is the last couple of paragraphs in the book, sort of summarize what their main thrust is, what they're trying to emphasize with the idea of righteousness by faith. And this is what they had to say. And it says, "For it is written, in the days of the voice of the seventh angel, when he shall begin to sound, the mystery of God should be finished." Now, let me just pause right there. Here is a quote from Revelation, Revelation chapter 10. And so they're quoting Revelation 10. And you'll remember in Revelation chapter 10, you read about a vision of an angel coming down from heaven, and he has a little book that's open in his hand. I think we spoke about this last week, if you were here. And he said, he's one foot upon the earth and his other foot upon the sea. And then he lifted his hand toward heaven and swore by him who lived forever and ever that there should be time no longer. But at the sounding of the seventh trumpet, when he's about to sound, the mystery of God will be revealed. Now, later on in that chapter, John is told to take the little book out of the angel's hand to eat it up. The book is sweet in his mouth, but bitter in his stomach. But then he hears the message, you must prophesy again. Revelation chapter 11, verse 1 and 2. And as we have previously studied, Revelation chapter 10 is really a description of the early Advent believers, their experience, where they were studying the little book of Daniel, and based upon Daniel chapter 8, verse 14, the 2,300-day prophecy, they came to the conclusion that Jesus would come at the end of the 2,300 days. But when Jesus didn't come as they had expected, they experienced a bitter disappointment. They were the ones that ate the book. It was sweet in their mouth. Jesus was soon to come. But when he didn't come, they experienced a bitter disappointment. But then the message was given, you must prophesy again. Now, what's significant about that event, there's several things, but in this context is at the beginning of this time period when they were to eat the book and it was sweet in their mouth but bitter in their stomach, Revelation chapter 10 talks about the sounding of the seventh trumpet, meaning that during this time in which we are now living, from 1844 through to the close of probation and the second coming of Christ, we are living in what's called the time of the end.
and a special work.

is taking place on earth, a special work is taking place in heaven. It is a measuring or a cleansing that occurs in heaven and on earth amongst God's people and in the church. But during this time of the sounding of the seventh trumpet, there is the mystery of God that is revealed. Now the question is asked, well, what is the mystery of God? Well, Jones and Wagner go on to explain to us what they understood the mystery of God to be. And this is where it's very interesting, especially as it relates to abiding in Christ. It says then, let me start again, for it is written, in the days of the voice of the seventh angel, when it shall begin to sound, the mystery of God shall be finished. We are in that day. For over 150 years we've been in that day. We have that mystery given to us to give to the world. It is to be finished for the world, and it is to be finished in those who have it. So now the question is, what is the mystery? Here's the mystery. But what is the mystery of God? Then he quotes, Christ in you, the hope of glory. God manifest in the flesh. Then in these days, that mystery is to be finished. God being manifest in human flesh in you and in me. His work upon you and me is to be finished. By the Spirit we are to come unto a perfect man, unto the measure of the stature of the fullness of Christ. So in these last days of Earth's history, God wants to do a special work in His church through believers, you and I, where the mystery is revealed. What is the mystery? Christ in you. Jesus wants to manifest the fruit of the Spirit in the hearts and the lives of His people in the last days. You see, at the end of time, there's going to be two distinct groups. There'll be those with the seal of God, and they will be manifesting the fruit of the Spirit. They will have the mystery of God revealed in them and through them. And on the other hand, there will be those who have the mark of the beast. And they will be demonstrating the characteristics of the beast power. There'll be two distinct groups before probation closes. So we want to be amongst those who have the seal of God. We want to be amongst those in whom the mystery of God is being revealed. How ought we to be amongst those having the mystery of God revealed? Well, that's where Jesus says, abide in me and I in you. Only those who are abiding in Christ moment by moment, day by day, will have the mystery of God revealed in them through the working of the Holy Spirit in their hearts and in their lives. Revelation describes a group of people that indeed have this mystery working in them and through them. Revelation 19:7, let us be glad and rejoice and give Him glory, for the marriage of the Lamb has come and His wife has made herself ready. Now, what is the marriage of the Lamb? The marriage of the Lamb is Christ's reception of His kingdom and His bride. And it says His wife has made herself ready. How has she made herself ready? Verse 8 says, and it's to her it was granted to be arrayed in fine linen, clean and bright, for the fine linen is the righteous acts of the saints. So amongst God's people, through His bride will be manifest the righteous acts. That is Christ in you, the hope of glory. That is the mystery of God revealed in the world through His church in the last days. Now, a few years ago, I was introduced to an author by the name of Andrew Murray. He lived a number of years ago, 1828 through to 1917. He was a Scotsman, but had pretty much lived his whole life as a missionary in Africa. He was a very devout Christian. And his special emphasis in his ministry was practical godliness. How do we abide in Jesus, day by day, moment by moment? And if you read some of Andrew Murray's writing, he was a contemporary of Ellen White. When you read what he used to say, you would think, man, he was reading Ellen White. The same ideas, the same themes illustrated, emphasized in his writings is also found emphasized in Ellen White's writings, especially as it relates to Steps to Christ, Desire of Ages, The Sanctified Life, and some of these books. Now, he wrote a series of books. Absolute Surrender is probably the most famous of all of the books that he had written. He wrote another one, Abiding Christ, the True Vine, Thy Will Be Done, Waiting on God, with Christ in the School of Obedience, with Christ in the School of Prayer. But just one statement here, a paragraph from the book Absolute Surrender, I think will make the point here. This is page 3 in the book Absolute Surrender. By the way, these books are free. You can find them online. I'd encourage you to download and read it for yourself. Powerful thoughts here. He says, the Temple of Solomon was absolutely surrendered to God when it was dedicated to Him.
After Solomon had spent 7 years building the temple,

and it was complete. There was a special service of dedication. The service recognized that that building now was for a holy purpose, fully dedicated to God and to His service. Every one of us is to be a temple of God in which God will dwell and work mightily on one condition, and that is absolute surrender to Him. God claims it, God is worthy of it, and without it, God cannot work His blessed work in us. God not only claims it, but God will work it Himself. For it is God who works within, both to will and to do according to His good pleasure. So just as the temple of Solomon was dedicated 100% to God and to His glory, so the Christian is to be dedicated 100% to God and for His glory. The glory of God is the manifestation of His character. So as Christians, we are dedicated to His service, and we are dedicated to the work of allowing the Spirit of God to reveal God's character through us and in us. These were two important qualities and characteristics of the early Christian church. They labored for the enlargement of God's kingdom, and they longed for a revelation of God's character in their own. The church at the end will have those same two qualifications, laboring for the enlargement of God's kingdom and seeking to have Christ's character revealed in the hearts and the lives of the members. 2 Corinthians chapter 6, verse 16 picks up on this theme of the temple. And what agreement has the temple of God with idols? For you are the temple of the living God. As God has said, I will dwell in them, and I will walk among them, and I'll be their God, and they shall be my people. So in the same way that the temple was set apart and dedicated to God and to His glory, so God wants you and I to be set apart from the world, dedicated to His glory and the manifestation of His character, not only individually, but even as a church. The church is to be set apart from the world. And it's through the church, through the members, that the mystery of God is revealed, His character, in the way that we interact with one another. The character of God is to be revealed. The way we interact with the community, the character of God is to be revealed. In all things that we do, God's glory is to be revealed through the church. Steps to Christ, page 47. Many are inquiring, how am I to make the surrender of myself to God? You desire to give yourself to Him, but you are weak in moral power, in slavery to doubt, and controlled by your habits of your life of sin. Your promises and your resolutions are like ropes of sand. You cannot control your thoughts, your impulses, or your affections. She goes on, the knowledge of your broken promises and forfeited pledges weakens your confidence in your own sincerity and causes you to feel that God cannot accept you, but you need not despair. There is good news. Now, before I read the rest of this, remember Jesus said, we are to abide in Him. He's the one that produces fruit in us. We can't produce fruit of ourselves, but we can choose to abide in Him. Everyone can choose to abide in Jesus. The weakest of the weak can choose to abide in Jesus. If Jesus is asking us to do something that we cannot do, then the devil will accuse Jesus of being unfair. So God is not going to ask us to do something that we cannot do. God asks us, you can do this, abide in me, and I will work my work in you. Then she goes on, you need not despair, she says. What you need to understand is the true force of the will. This is the governing power in the nature of man. It is the power of decision and of choice. Everything depends upon the right action of the will. Now, if we stop right there, we are tempted to think, well, I just need to try a little bit harder to be a Christian. That's not what she's saying. We read on. The power of choice God has given to man, it is theirs to exercise. You cannot change your heart, meaning you cannot bear forth the fruit of righteousness. You cannot of yourself give to God its affections, but you can choose to serve Him, meaning you can choose to abide in Him. You can surrender to Him. You can give Him your will. He will then work in you to will and to do according to His good pleasure. So, the key in living a victorious Christian life is learning how to use your will correctly. Often we are tempted to try and use our will to try and produce something that we cannot produce in and of ourselves. Instead of using our will to connect us to Jesus and allow Jesus to do something in us and through us that only

only Jesus can do. So the key to being a victorious Christian is not trusting in your own willpower to do the right thing, but trusting in Christ to do a work in you and through you, and to choose moment by moment to abide in Jesus. Does that make sense? Yes. And if that is our attitude, if that is our focus, not I but Christ, and if our constant prayer is, Lord, do a work in me that I cannot do for myself, then God can fulfill the mystery in us. Christ's character can be revealed in ever more beautiful ways as we learn to submit to Him. After Moses had brought the children of Israel up out of Egypt and they had wandered in the desert for 40 years, finally they came to the banks there of the Jordan River. It was time for them to enter in and take possession of the promised land. And Moses wasn't going to take them into the promised land. He was going to hand off to his following his servant, but would be the next lead in Israel, Joshua. But before officially handing over to Joshua, Moses gathered all the people together and he had a sermon. He preached to them. And basically the whole book of Deuteronomy is the sermon that Moses gives to the children of Israel, where he recounts God's leading over the past 40 years. And during this discourse that you read about there in Deuteronomy, Moses talks about how God gave the law on Mount Sinai to the children of Israel. And he also talks about their response. After the law was given, the children of Israel came to Moses and said, you know, we'll do everything God says, but don't let God speak to us because he scares us. You go get what God wants us to do and you come tell us and we will do it. And so after the children of Israel had said this, they said, oh, everything that God has said we will do, but just don't let God speak to us. And after that, as God was talking with Moses, this is what he said. God speaking, oh, that they had such a heart within them, that they would fear me and always keep all my commandments, that it might be well with them and with their children forever. So here the children of Israel were saying, yes, Lord, we will do whatever you want us to do. We've made up our mind, we're going to do the right thing, and we're going to exercise our willpower to do so. And Jesus is saying, there is something missing in that decision. You're trusting in your own strength, and your heart is not right with me. You see, we cannot change our hearts. We cannot of ourselves give to God its affections, but we can choose Him. And the children of Israel should have said, Lord, we will do all that you have asked us to do if you transform our hearts. Like David, they should have said, Lord, put a new heart within us, put a new spirit within us, and cause us to walk in your ways. Then the children of Israel would have been successful in the work that God had called them to do. So it is with us as Christians. The secret for success is that of abiding in Jesus. It is day by day surrendering ourselves to Christ. Now, there are four basic steps in surrendering ourselves to Jesus, and this is bringing us now to our final point here in conclusion. I want you to take special note of these four practical steps when it comes to surrendering ourselves to Christ. First of all, give yourself to Jesus. Like John the Baptist, he said, he must increase, but I must decrease. Even if you don't feel like decreasing and allowing Jesus to increase in your life, it's not about feeling, it's about faith. So in the morning you say, Lord, please, today I choose to give myself to you. Today in my life, I want Jesus to increase and I want to decrease. And when that begins to happen during the day and you get rather upset because you are being decreased, and selfishness awakens, remind yourself of your prayer in the morning and say, thank you, Lord, you're doing the work. I need to decrease, you need to increase in my life. Point number two, ask Jesus for strength. Psalms 18:32 says, it is God who arms me with strength and makes my way perfect. Of ourselves, we can do nothing. In the morning, we can pray and say, Lord, today, please, you increase, I decrease. Lord, please, give me your strength. Give me of your spirit today so that I can do the right thing, so that I can have the right attitude, so I can make those decisions today that will bring glory to you. Point number three, believe that the Holy Spirit is working within you. Now, don't wait for some feeling. We are not to trust in our feelings. We are not even to trust in our own human reasoning. We are to trust in the Word of God. And if we ask by faith, we are to believe that God will fulfill His Word to us. So when we ask for the Holy Spirit, we are not to wait and say, well, I don't know if I feel I have the Holy Spirit. It's got nothing to do with feeling. You ask God in faith that He would give you the Holy Spirit, and then believe that He will give you the Holy Spirit, whether you feel it or not, and trust in Him to fulfill His promise to you. Amen?
Jesus said God is more willing to give the Holy Spirit to

those that ask them, then parents are to give good gifts to their children. So we can ask in faith, believing that God will fulfill His word to us. The verse there is Luke 11, verse 13. How much more will your Heavenly Father give the Holy Spirit to those that ask Him? And point number four is abiding Christ through prayer. Pray without ceasing. We're told in Matthew 26, verse 41, watch and pray. So it's not just an occasional prayer in the morning and another prayer at night, but it's having an attitude of prayer throughout the day, where we are continually communicating with God, and God through the Spirit is communicating with us. And that small, still voice is guiding us in our interactions with others. He's leading us in all things. And as we learn to listen and follow the leading of the Holy Spirit through that abiding experience with Christ, the voice of the Spirit becomes louder and louder until there's no question in our mind as to what it is we ought to do in this situation, because God is leading us. And whatever God leads us in is always in harmony with His word. So four things we want to do on a daily basis. Number one, give yourself to God. In the morning, first thing, say, Lord, I'm yours today. We don't just say, Lord, I'm yours for the rest of my life. You can do that too, but you need to be specific about the day that you're in. Say, Lord, today, with all of my plans, with all of the things that I'm going to do, with the interaction that I'm going to have with others, today, Lord, I give myself to you, and ask Jesus for strength. Say, Lord, I can't do anything of my own. It has to be you. Ask for the Holy Spirit. Just simply say, Lord, please, today, give me the Holy Spirit. And then thank God for the gift. It's a gift. You can't earn it. You just receive it by faith. Say, please, Lord, give me a Holy Spirit to guide me today, to give me strength, and then keep that connection with God throughout the whole day through prayer, through communion with Him. Here is the book, The Faith I Live By, written by Ellen White, page 125. It says, our growth in grace, our joy, our usefulness, all depends upon our union with Christ. It is by communion with Him, daily, hourly, by abiding in Him, that we are to grow in grace. That's the key. Abiding in Christ is communion with Him, hourly, moment, moment by moment. He is not only the author, but also the finisher of our faith. It is Christ, first and last and always. He is to be with us not only at the beginning and the end of our course, but at every step of the way. Amen? That's the key to abiding in Jesus. Communion with Him moment by moment, day by day. Isaiah 41 verse 10 says, fear not, for I am with you. Be not dismayed, for I am your God. I will strengthen you, God says. Yes, I will help you. I will uphold you with my righteous right hand. It's kind of significant that it specifically mentions the right hand. In the Old Testament, the right hand is the arm of strength. It's the arm of deliverance. It's the arm that would fight off the enemy on your behalf. So we've got an adversary, the devil, who is always making war against us, and God promises to use His righteous right hand to fight off the devil on our behalf as we abide in Him, as we trust in Jesus. Jesus said, without me, you can do nothing. You know, it's exciting to be here and to be participating in communion today, because communion is an opportunity for us to come to Jesus and say, Lord, please, today, I want to recommit myself to abiding in you. There are times when I've not abided in you, and like Peter, I've denied you, but Lord, please forgive me. Today I start afresh with you. I'm rededicating myself to you. Please work your will within me.

From the bustling cities of Australia to the remote islands of Vanuatu, God's Spirit is moving in powerful ways. Over the course of weeks, thousands gathered to hear the gospel. Medical missionaries served in villages. And entire communities were transformed by the message of Jesus. This is the story of how amazing facts brought hope, healing, and truth to the South Pacific.

0: The journey began in Australia with a powerful evangelistic series called For Such a Time as This.
1: In preparing for these meetings, we needed to first fly into Australia because that's the springboard when you go across the Pacific. And they said, well, amazing facts, Oceana said, since you're going to be in Australia, why don't you speak there? And I said, well, that won't work because I'll be there on a Tuesday, Wednesday, Thursday, and who's going to come to church? Churches in Australia sometimes struggle to even get members on the Sabbath, let alone the middle of the week. And so they said, trust us, people will come. So we began by landing in Sydney, and we went to visit the Wurrunga Church. And we were just amazed because the church was, as you would say, wall-to-wall people. The next day, we spoke in a theater they rented in Newcastle, and working there with some dear friends, Justin and Charissa. And the theater there in Newcastle was full. And the highlight of the trips in Australia was when we went to Brisbane, and it was the best attended event. They had no local church that was big enough to contain the people, so they made arrangements with an evangelical church, very nice. They gave us their building, they were able to videotape the program and stream it around the country, and again, it was packed. And to see all these people, and you ask, how many people see Amazing Facts on television, and virtually every hand goes up. And so that was really a highlight for the trip in Australia.
0: From Sydney to Newcastle to Brisbane, the message of truth spread with power. And by the end of the campaign, more than 3,000 souls had come out across Australia. Vanuatu is ranked as one of the most disaster-prone nations on Earth. Yet despite cyclones, earthquakes, and hardship, its people are counted among the happiest in the world. Their joy flows from something deeper.
1: I'd heard of Vanuatu, but I had never been there before, and so I looked on a map to find the location. One thing I discovered is Vanuatu is technically the most accident, or I should say disaster-prone country in the world. They had a terrible earthquake a year ago. They have volcanoes, they have cyclones, they have tsunamis. And yet the people, they're a very happy people, but they are looking for the gospel. They struggle with dealing with some of these disasters.
2: Apparently, just before the meeting started, our media crew was already there, and they experienced a pretty substantial earthquake before we actually got there.
1: Yeah, one of our team, Mark Zaletti, he said that he woke up to an earthquake that actually threw him out of bed. And there were two other earthquakes while we were there. And when I came in to check on the media team, I noticed, you know, we're outdoors and it's kind of hot and humid. And it was a little cooler in the stadium concrete building where the media team was set up. And my escort kept trying to get me out of the building. I said, well, it's cooler here. He said, no, it's not safe. And I said, what do you mean it's not safe? He said, earthquake. I said, well, are you telling me that our media team is expendable? And they literally were concerned because they had cracks in the building from the earthquakes.
0: Even before the first sermon was preached, the mission in Vanuatu was already underway. For nearly 2 weeks, teams of medical missionaries rose before dawn, traveling to remote villages to provide health screenings, dental care, and prayer.
2: Even though Vanuatu, you know, the main industry is tourism, but tourism doesn't really get out to some of these remote village islands, and the health conditions are very difficult. So we had a team that ministered to their needs, invited them to come to the meetings, to come out to the different sites. The response was fantastic. People came and they loved the message. Lives were changed.
0: This compassion in action was more than health care. It was a living witness of the gospel itself.
1: And a lot of pastors came for training, not just from around the islands, but even from Australia.
2: We had pastors that came from Australia, New Zealand, even some other countries around the South Pacific. They came to be a part of this exciting event.
0: 19 local pastors and evangelists traveled, often by boat, to preach in remote villages. In crowds of 200 to 300, more than half were visitors from the community. Though faced

0: with sickness, technical challenges, and even loss, the gospel was advancing.
1: Amazing Facts Oceana is really taking off and doing a wonderful job.
2: And we just want to thank the team there, because there's a lot of work in preparing for these kind of meetings, and they worked hard and they did an excellent job.
1: Yep.
0: But challenges also came. Much of the equipment needed to uplink the meetings to more than 100 sites across Vanuatu were held up in customs.
1: So the truth is that every time we get involved in sharing the gospel, the devil is threatened and there's going to be challenges. And when the medical team and evangelistic teams went to many of these sites around the country, they had quite a chore getting their medical gear in. And then when Amazing Facts came with all of our production gear, I guess it was held up in customs up until the last minute.
0: With opening night approaching, it seemed impossible. Yet through prayer and an appeal to the government, the gear was released at the last moment. The team raced to set up, and by God's providence, everything was ready when the lights came on.
2: Just in the nick of time, we were able to get the gear, get over to the center, and set it all up for the evening meeting. So, yeah, that was quite an experience.
1: Yeah. Sometimes if it wasn't for the last minute, we wouldn't get anything done.
0: Then came the long-awaited moment. When Pastor Doug and Karen Batchelor stepped off the plane, they were welcomed in true island tradition.
1: So we landed in Vanuatu, and the people there were just wonderful. It was neat to have the assistant prime minister came out to greet us at the airport. They took you through the VIP lounge. They met you with some of the local natives dressed in the cultural garb. They come running at you with spears and singing some of the local songs to try to give you the flavor. But I received a very wonderful welcome. Barely had time to go to the hotel room and change, and we were off to the Corman Auditorium to begin our meetings.
0: A grand opening ceremony launched the Yes to Jesus campaign. And without delay, Pastor Doug stood before the crowds and preached that very first night. From that moment on, thousands came each evening to hear the word. They stood shoulder to shoulder in the mud, umbrellas raised, hearts open, hungry for the truth of God's word. And Pastor Doug stood with them, preaching through the storm.
1: We're preaching through a storm, but I really admire the people there. I thought if they can sit out there and listen, then I can keep preaching. And so we know the devil didn't want this message to go out, but it still went out. The amazing thing is with all this rain, the electronics stayed on and the slides kept working. So I was just praying, praising the Lord through the whole time.
2: Despite the weather and the rain, people would come in busloads.
1: Thousands
2: and come out
1: people.
2: To the meetings night after night with their umbrellas in hand, because the weather is very unpredictable. Sometimes you would have just a light shower. And then one night, it just rained and the wind blew, and that was quite an experience.
1: You know, they had a little bit of shade overhead, but it didn't matter because the rain was horizontal. And so I felt like I was preaching in a hurricane, but I couldn't stop because the people were staying there. Their umbrellas almost turned inside out from the wind. But the other reason is, even though it was pouring rain in Vanuatu, I knew that there were 103 locations that were tuning in, and if we canceled our meetings, they wouldn't hear the message. And we didn't realize that the people watching, they were encouraged when they saw that we're going to continue doing these meetings, come wind or rain. And the Lord really blessed, and I think that inspired other people to invite their friends to come to the meetings.
3: I should get a medal for Olympic swimming.
0: Beyond the large crowds and nightly meetings, Amazing Facts invested deeply in the future of the Church of Vanuatu. The Amazing Facts Center of Evangelism hosted training inside a large open-air facility.
2: So in addition to the meetings, we'll get to that, that took place every night that we were there. There was also some training that was taking place with local pastors and lay members. And we had a team of Amazing Facts Oceana AFCO students that came in. This was part of their training. So they were there to help in the outreach and the Bible work. And in the mornings, we'd meet and we would get to teach on Bible studies and sharing your testimony, talk about evangelism. And so it was a great training opportunity in the mornings. And then we had the meetings in the evenings.
0: Even in the most unlikely places, God's Word finds its way

0: Because of the work that the AFCO students and some of the Oceana team was doing before we got there, they went and visited a prison. And so the first Sabbath we're there, they had, I think it was 19 prisoners that got baptized from the evangelistic work and the Bible studies that were taking place in the prison.
1: That was quite an experience. So they brought the prisoners out from the prison location with God standing all around them and marched them out to go get baptized. It was quite the sight.
0: Yeah, and you know, my heart went out to them because they stood in single file, the guards were there with their guns, and they had to stand out in the sun getting ready for the fanfare and the preaching to finish before the baptism for about an hour and a half. But they were all committed, and then we were able to greet them, welcome them into the family of Christ, and they were genuinely happy, even though we knew that this was a difficult decision for them.
2: With the event in full swing, Pastor Doug and his team ventured off into Vanuatu to explore the many things this country has to offer.
0: We were looking for opportunities whenever we travel to tape amazing facts of faith about some of the interesting curiosities that you might find in this country.
2: Vanuatu is home to the world's only underwater post office, where messages are delivered through the sea.
0: We went to the underwater post office where we swim down and we mailed these waterproof postcards to different parts of the world. All right, here we go. I'm getting ready to go out and mail this postcard from the bottom of the ocean, and it'll go all the way to California. And yes, it's a real working post office, about 10 feet below the surface. Tourists can put on a snorkel gear and swim down and drop off their waterproof postcards, stamped with a special postmark. It's the only place in the world where you can actually send your mail from under the sea. I don't know if mine has come in yet.
1: You know, I was going to ask you if you got yours. I haven't got mine either. So I don't know. They somewhere along the way. But
0: well, it's yeah, coming it's a long way, so we understand that. We then did an amazing fact about the coconut crab, which is the biggest crab in the world, and it climbs trees. These little claws can peel apart the husk of a coconut and ultimately crack the shell and eat it. And we had to be very careful holding that coconut crab, because if those claws get a hold of your finger, it will literally break your finger. This is Christopher the Crab. Don't get too close. Ah! It just moved my heart that, you know, these people are like people everywhere. You know, they love their families. They love life. They want to live forever. And they're just touched that we have an interest in coming thousands of miles to share what we believe is going to make their lives better. And it was fun to see. We went way off into the village and saw the neat kids and the people in the village. And, you know, we're dressed in casual clothes, and they're seeing that we have an interest in their lives. We're going into their homes and looking in their gardens and visiting with them.
1: You're right, Pastor Doug. It was a life-changing experience. What stands out to me, in addition to all of the things you mentioned, is just the sincerity and the genuine Christianness of the people there, mm-hmm. Especially the church members that we interacted with every night. There were these ladies that came in and they prayed with us so mm-hmm. faithfully. There were people praying during the meetings, the young people and their involvement and helping in so many different areas. Just gems of Christians, just yeah. faithful, and they love the Lord, they committed, and it's encouraging. God has got His family around the world,
0: yeah.
1: from every nation, kindred, tongue, and people,
0: Amen.
1: And the lives that have been impacted through the work of Amazing Facts. Yes, they're poor and they live far away, but they all have cell phones, it seems, and they can watch Amazing Facts programs and lives that have been transformed. So we really appreciate the support
0: Amen.
1: That people are giving to help get this work and this the word out to all around the world. What a blessing it is.
2: And in Vanuatu, that word reaches thousands, carried on the waves of prayer, sacrifice, and the Spirit's power.
3: I think Vanuatu is just a nation that's ripe and ready. There's already a large amount of Christians here, but a lot of them don't know the truths that we understand for this time. So the everlasting gospel needs to go to every corner. And these people are very much in need of truth. Everyone needs to hear about the end time message before the end arrives.
4: This constitution of Vanuatu says this is a nation under God, and they long for the morals and the Christian values to be spread across to these islands. And we're thankful that we can do this part of it, and we are anticipating a beautiful baptism lots of people to be baptized this coming Sabbath.

0: On the final Sabbath, the rain stopped. The sun broke through. The waters of baptism overflowed as more than 1,600 souls gave their lives to Christ in a single day.
1: Yeah, the last Sabbath, you preached in the morning, and then there were baptisms. And the way they do it, it's very well organized. They had big tanks. It must have been about 10 tanks that they had. Mm-hmm. These water tanks, plastic water tanks, they'd cut in half so two people could stand in there. And they built a little bit of a platform so you get up and step down on ladders into the tanks. And they had 1,600 people that had made the decision to be baptized just in the city.
2: At the stadium
1: site. The main site. Yeah. That's right. In addition to all of the baptisms in the other islands. And we had an opportunity to actually participate in the baptism.
2: And that was really wonderful. Yeah. And it's kind of funny. When you're overseas and you're doing the baptism, I said something about, so are we using robes? And they looked at us like, what's a baptismal robe? I said, no, you just get in with your suit. And so we got in with our clothes. But it was wonderful being part of that. God bless the weather that day during the baptism. The clouds parted. And I think within 2 weeks of the meetings, they said 2,600 people.
1: The last number was 3,000.
2: 3,000 people baptized. Praise God.
1: Yeah.
2: And the work continues to go on.
0: From Australia to Vanuatu, lives have been touched, trained, and transformed. The Yes to Jesus campaign has shown that when God's word is proclaimed and his people unite in service, the harvest is abundant.
2: And you know, I just like to tie this off, Pastor Ross, by saying that I wish I could take the people who are watching this little broadcast right now with me. If you could be in the pocket and you could peek out from our top pocket and see the looks on the faces of the people, how appreciative they are for the ministry of Amazing Facts, how it's transforming lives, how people are being set free from addictions, from sin, people who have no hope of being given hope. It really is changing the world one life at a time. And we want to thank you for making that possible.
0: And to our Amazing Facts supporters around the world, this mission was only possible because of your prayers and your faithful giving. On behalf of the thousands who found new life in Christ, we want to say thank you. This is only the beginning of what God will do in Oceania and beyond.

I grew up in a small town in Texas on 30 acres of land. Rolling hills, golden tall grass. My mom and dad tried going to different churches and whatnot, but we never landed on a church. They were just too far out or too extreme, or someone was teaching false doctrine. I went to a Lutheran school. It was tough. Kids would bully me, and I got in a lot of fights because I just wanted to stand up for others, and eventually I got moved out of that school. It's about this time in my middle school life that I was doing drugs as well. I was getting with the wrong crowd of kids. It was marijuana at the time and drinking too. I have this little bonfire area that we go hang out at, just drink and drink and drink till we just threw up. We were really foolish. In high school, around my junior year, I met my wife. We grew together, you know. She worked in apartment leasing. We had a pretty good income, so we started going out to bars and stuff like that and just getting drunk. Then I said, well, what if we do marijuana? What if we just smoke? I realized I ruined the relationship introducing those drugs. We couldn't live without it. It's like we'd wake up, smoke, we'd go to bed. You know, we'd still wake up really high, and that would be our routine. It was day in, day out. I regret that, because that wasted a lot of years of my life with a woman that I really loved. I remember one morning, I was still coming down from so many drugs, and I'm sitting watching the History Channel, and then out of nowhere, it changes to Amazing Facts Ministries. And I remember seeing Doug Batchelor, you know, on the screen, and he was going over Bible truths topic by topic. You know, I wanted to change the program, honestly, because I was like, I don't need to hear another preacher. But to be honest with you, I was so paralyzed by drugs, I couldn't even move. All I could do was listen. And as I listened, I was like, you know, this is making a lot of sense.

because I was seeing scripture backed up with everything he was saying, I realized I think I want to explore this path with God. I'm kind of telling my wife about it too, and she's like, okay, I'm on board. So we find a Sabbath-keeping church. We start attending it.

And she was frustrated. She says, you know what I'm frustrated about, Austin? I'm like, what? I'm frustrated that I see you sprinting for God, but I'm not even walking. And I feel like I'm holding you back. And she says, hey, I think I want a divorce. You know, that hurt because I thought I'd spend my whole life with this woman. At this time, I was really thinking hard. What do I do? I remember praying, Lord, if you open a way or show me a way that I can learn to serve you, I'll quit my job and follow you. Sure enough, my pastor calls me, hey, have you heard of Amazing Facts AFCO? I think you should apply and go. That next morning, I turned in my company truck and I said, I'm quitting. I'm going to follow God. I'm going to AFCO in California. You know, ever since coming to AFCO, I realized there was just so much love behind this program. It's just changed my life in so many ways on going deeper into more Bible truths. And I'm so grateful for Amazing Facts and all they've done for me in leading me to God, sharing the truth and the Bible truth, and that just means so much to me. My name's Austin Brown, and thank you for changing my life.

0: friends. We all know a marathon is one of the longest and hardest races a person can run. But did you hear about the ultra marathon they used to have in Australia? It was 544 miles from Melbourne to Sydney. It attracted as many as 150 world-class athletes. But then something happened that no one would ever forget. In 1983, a 61-year-old potato farmer named Cliff Young decided to enter the race. People were very amused because he had on rubber galoshes over his boots. And when the race began and all the runners...
1: There's an epic story in Mark 7. It's found in Matthew 15 as well. Some Pharisees came from Jerusalem to Galilee, and that's quite a walk for the purpose, it seems, of seeing Jesus, which of course means that they intended to cause trouble. They lose no time. Mark 7:2 says, "Now when they saw some of his disciples eat bread with defiled, that is, with unwashed hands, they found fault." They found fault. You know, it's simply unproductive. In fact, it's destructive to find fault. Now, that doesn't mean you ignore sin or bad behavior, but that's not what was going on here. They were looking for reasons to pick, and they found the most innocuous thing and started at it. Life is too short to waste your time finding fault with others. Look for the good. Find the positive. Life is better for you that way, and it's better for others. I'm John Bradshaw for It Is Written. Let's live today by every word.
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0: Hello and welcome to another House Calls program. My name is John Lomaking. I'd like to thank you for tuning in to join me and my protege, John Stanton. Good to have you here, John.
1: Good to be here.
0: It's always good to be able to sit in the saddle together with you and to talk about the Word of God. And we are going to really enjoy this program today. We'd like to encourage you to get your Bibles, get your pens, invite your family and your friends. If you're joining us from home, you know it's a wonderful opportunity. And we have a lot to present in this program. We're going to talk about a topic that has been and is probably still controversial in the minds of many, the divinity of Christ, the Holy Spirit, the Godhead, the Trinity, all of those coupled together. And we're going to deal with that over the course of a number of programs, but we are going to talk about that today because it's important. If we are in a saving relationship with Jesus, we need to understand all that pertains to the plan of salvation, and surely the Father, the Son, and the Holy Spirit are involved in our saving relationship.

0: But before we do anything, we'll let you know in just a moment how to get a copy of the lesson, or how to get a copy, or to send your emails, that is, to follow along with us. But before we do anything, we always ask for the Lord's blessing. So, John, would you have prayer for us?
1: Let's do that. Father in heaven, we're covering a subject today that is beyond our minds. So we need your Spirit, and we ask that you would guide and direct us here today, be with the program, all that we talk about. And Lord, we just pray that you would touch the lives of those that are listening, those that are watching this program, that they might also draw close to you and to know you better. In Jesus' name, amen.
0: Amen. Now, if you'd like a copy or like to send your emails, that is, we get emails, John. We also get snail mail because this program is not just about us talking to you, but about you sharing with us. And we like to always begin our program, John, with Bible questions. A Bible question is very important. If you have any Bible questions you'd like to send to us, send those questions to housecalls@3abn.org. That's housecalls@3abn.org. And we will download those questions and respond to them as quickly as we can, but we cannot get to all of those, so really be patient with us, because sometimes some of you tend to get a little frustrated if you don't hear your questions. You may have missed it on the program, or we can't entertain but so many of them in each program. Isn't that right, John?
1: Right, that's right.
0: And so what's our first question for today, and what do you have?
1: Well, I've got a question that's along the lines of what our topic is going to be about today. And it comes from Ramona. And she says, I've been asking, praying, crying out to God to fill me with His Holy Spirit. How do I know, or how do you know, if the Holy Spirit dwells within you? Let's go to John chapter 14. One of my favorite passages in Scripture is found in John 14. And so, in fact, as I preach on personal ministries, this is my go-to text often. For that ministry. And I'm going to read starting in verse 12, because verse 12 helps establish context to what Jesus is talking about here. So in verse 12 of John 14, it says, most assuredly I say to you, he who believes in me, the works that I do, he will do also, and greater works than these he will do, because I go to my Father. And then here's a wonderful text that really gives us an assurance. And whatever you ask in my name, that I will do, that the Father may be glorified in the Son. If you ask anything in my name, I'll do it. And I love that, although often it's taken out of context. You've heard of the name it and claim it, kind of just speak it and it'll happen, and God has to do it thing. And in context, though, what Jesus is talking about here is in your efforts to glorify God and do the works of Christ for His kingdom, ask Him and He'll do it.
0: That's right.
1: And we can be assured of that, that when we go out to do His work, that when He calls us to go somewhere, to do something, to speak a word, He is going to be with us to give
0: That's
1: us
0: right.
1: strength. And then He transitions here to how that will happen. Let's look at verse 16. And I will pray the Father, and He will give you another helper. I like the New King James Version in this, because contextually, the word helper is a little better rendition for the context here than comforter, than counselor, some of the others that we see in Scripture. He'll give us another helper, that He may abide with you forever, the Spirit of truth, whom the world cannot receive because it neither sees Him nor knows Him, but you know Him, for He dwells with you and will be in you.
0: That's right.
1: And then this wonderful promise, verse 18, Christ brings it back to Himself now, back to the first person. He says, I will not leave you orphans, I will come to you.
0: Okay.
1: So we know clearly that when we ask for the Holy Spirit, what God has promised to do, He'll do it. He'll send us the Holy Spirit if we're asking for His presence in our life. But more than that, the Holy Spirit brings a presence of Jesus into our life. So I don't think Jesus in any way wants us to be left unsure of His presence in us. So when you've asked, as you've been praying, it says asking, praying, crying out to God to fill you with His Spirit, we need to, by faith, there's an element of faith here of stepping up from that prayer and knowing that Christ will respond to that prayer and He will fill you with His Spirit. Now, as you move on from that, as you transition throughout the day and you begin to live with Christ in you, He does speak and He does guide, He directs your thoughts, your life, as a disciple of His, and He wants you to live in harmony with Him. And so Paul, we find in Paul's writings, he has a very short statement at the end of, 1 Thessalonians or 2 Thessalonians, he says, "Do

0: do not quench the Spirit.
1: Right.
0: So there is a possibility in our lives that once we're filled with the Spirit, that we might quench the Spirit. And the quenching of the Spirit happens, to use an old text, Isaiah 8, verse 20. What does that say, John?
1: To the law and to the testimony.
0: Yeah, to the law and to the testimony. They speak not according to this word. It is because there is no
1: light
0: in them. Mm-hmm. So clearly there are conditions for living the life that God wants you to live and allowing Him to continue to fill you with His Spirit. But I think if you're praying for the Spirit to be in you, if you're praying for Christ to dwell in you more fully, have faith that that happens. But then know this, that throughout your life, day by day, live in harmony with His principles. Read His Word, pray, seek His will, and He will never depart from you.
1: No. I'm so glad you brought those texts out. And, you know, the Bible also points out about the asking part. I like that you put ask. When we ask, the Father will do what is not only in harmony with His will, but what will empower us to be, to live in harmony with His will. There are some individuals that say, okay, well then, how could I live in harmony with the will of God if the Spirit of God is not active in my life? The Holy Spirit works in a number of ways. One, to convict us, then to convert us, then to empower us. So He works on us, then He works in us, then He works through us. But at no time is the Lord going to say, well, I don't want to give you my Spirit. But I want to also point out the working on us is everyone. I mean, He works on those who eventually accept Him. He works on those who reject Him. Up until the point where they ultimately reject, as I think Genesis 6, where it says, my Spirit will not always strive with man. So the Holy Spirit strives with man to bring him into relationship with God. And then when we are brought into relationship with God, as we accept Christ as our Savior, then He works to manifest Himself in us, the fruit of the Spirit.
0: Right.
1: And then He works to equip us, prepare us for the gift of the Spirit. Yeah. So the Spirit's always at work, but Luke 11, verse 13, I love the way that Luke writes this here. If you then, being evil, know how to give good gifts to your children, how much more will your Heavenly Father give the Holy Spirit to those who ask Him? So when a person says, Lord Jesus, come into my life, send the Holy Spirit into my life, send the Holy Spirit into my life, then he does that, but he looks at the conditions. Now, having said that, the Holy Spirit is the power of God. You see, when the Lord Jesus was in ministry, we're going to talk about this in our program, when the Lord Jesus was in His earthly ministry, the Spirit of God descended upon Him at His baptism. The Father spoke in behalf of His Son, I'm well pleased. But there was a condition, and the apostles recognized the condition to receiving the Holy Spirit. Look at Acts chapter 5. I want you to see this verse 32. Well, verse 29 and 32 are working in concert together. Verse 29, then Peter and the other apostles answered and said, we ought to obey God rather than man. Well, what's the benefit of obeying God? Verse 32, and we are His witnesses to these things, and so also is the Holy Spirit, whom God has given to those who obey Him. Right? So you find here the Holy Spirit, that power that is available, is given to those who obey in an obedience relationship. And we know that very well because in the New Testament is an example where one of the locals, and I use that word loosely, saw the power of the Spirit of God working through the apostles, and he said, can I buy it? And Peter said, away with you and your money. You'll both be condemned. Yeah. You can't buy the Holy Spirit. And the Holy Spirit also is not this ethereal force that makes you jump up and scream and make, you know, babbling sounds. It's the Holy Spirit is holy.
0: And I think that this is implied in John 14, because Jesus, in leading up to the passage about the gift of the Holy Spirit, he says, the works that I do, you will do also.
1: That's right.
0: And he's talking future tense here. But then he must send a helper to empower them to do those works. We talk and we speak frequently about the topic of salvation in the context of justification and sanctification. And there's no going straight to sanctification.
1: No.

0: You've got to spend time accepting Christ, his finished work in your behalf, as a gift of eternal life given to you, and payment at his death as payment for the penalty, taking care of the penalty of your sins.
1: That's right.
0: And so once that happens, then begins the work of sanctification, that is Christ in us, growing us and changing us. But never are we to just remain stagnant. And I think a lot of times we have here, there's a, we sometimes get emails. We were talking about, you know, some this morning. And the body of those emails sometimes is, well, Christ has done everything. And I say, amen. But then they say, well, you don't have to do anything. There's nothing afterward that is required of us. Mm-hmm. And that's where we have an issue. That's where we diverge from a lot of Christianity today, where we see that, in fact, if you look up the word good works in Scripture,
1: right,
0: you'll find that Paul encourages the church to stir it up.
1: That's right.
0: Maintain it, do it. Ephesians 2:10, we are his workmanship created in Christ for
1: good works.
0: So good works don't save us, but once we're saved, once we're justified, the sanctifying process is the process of working, like you said, not only in us, but through us.
1: That's right, and works is the evidence of the Spirit of God. He doesn't call us to just sit down, Ephesians 2:10, for we are his workmanship created in Christ Jesus for good works which God prepared beforehand. Mm-hmm. So when he calls us through his grace through faith, when he calls us into that saving relationship, now he calls us to good works. He doesn't save us by our works, but by his works, but he calls us to good works. There's one other passage I was thinking of a moment ago. The point is well taken, that I'll just kind of leave it there, because James talks about that. Here it is. Faith without works is dead.
0: Right.
1: Show me your faith without your works, and I will show you my faith by my works. Yeah. So, but it's God who works in us,
0: right,
1: both to will and to do of his good pleasure.
0: Yeah.
1: I have a question here from a lady by the name of Anna. And she says, what will happen to the people that have died before Jesus is coming without having heard the gospel and accepted Jesus as their Lord and Savior? Does it matter if they heard it and did not receive it? Well, let's start with the first part. When you hear the gospel and reject it, that's, you know, you seal your fate, mm-hmm, because you've heard it and you've rejected it. That's what we are told, harden not your heart.
0: Mm-hmm.
1: Harden not your heart. I believe that's in the book of Hebrews. Let's go there. And one of the reasons why the Hebrews did not make it into the promised land, did not make it into Canaan, is because, once again, you find the text, if they willfully sin, Hebrews chapter 10 and verse 26. For if we sin willfully after we have received the knowledge of the truth, there no longer remains a sacrifice for sins. And in John, there was a time I thought to myself, well, what does that mean? If we stumble, does that mean that we are no longer going to be forgiven? Well, the word sin is understood in three ways, because in the English language, like the word love, mm-hmm, we just have one word, but it has different applications and a broader meaning in the actual language, which is Greek and Hebrew and in some cases Aramaic. The word sin means, the first example of sin is you see the mark and you aim for it and you miss. That's missing the mark. We have all sinned and fallen short of the glory of God. We missed the mark, but at least you aimed.
0: Right.
1: So that's not intentional.
0: Right.
1: You're aiming.
0: Your direction was correct.
1: Your direction is correct. You've aimed, but you've missed the mark. That's where Jesus comes, and he, through his righteousness, aims and hits it and imputes to us daily his righteousness. That's not intentional sin. You're aiming, you're moving in the right direction, but because of your nature, you cannot close up the gap. Jesus comes and does that. Mm-hmm. And then there is the other one is you see there was three categories. I want to make sure I got it really clearly. You see the mark, and you don't even aim for it. That, in fact, is where transgression or sin turns into iniquity. I don't even want to aim that way. I just want to remain in sin. I'm comfortable there. That kind of sin, the Lord cannot forgive because you're not even interested in aiming toward the mark. That's why Paul says, press toward the mark.
0: Right.
1: And there's one other one that will come to me in a moment, but there were three particular. And one is called sin, one is called trespass, one is called iniquity. Sin is the nature we all have. Trespass is aiming and missing. Iniquity is not even wanting to aim. I don't really care. Mm-hmm. And that the Lord can't save us from. So the question is, what will happen to people that die before Jesus comes without having heard the gospel? I have some good news. No one has, let me just rephrase this in a positive way. Everyone has heard the gospel in some form.
0: Mm-hmm.
1: Romans 1 verse 20, for since the creation of the world, his invisible attributes are clearly seen, being understood by the things that are made, even his eternal power and Godhead, so that they are without excuse.
0: Yeah, and along with the attributes that are clearly seen is the evidence of his character.
1: The evidence of his character.
0: So there are many who see that and respond to that, and God, I think, responds to them accordingly mm-hmm. as well, because they had no opportunity to hear the gospel. I like what John says in chapter 12. Jesus says, I came to bring light into the world.
1: That's right.
0: And this is 46. But then he says in verse 47, if anyone hears my words and does not believe, I do not judge him. For I did not come to judge the world, but to save the world.
1: That's right.
0: He who rejects me and does not receive my words has that which judges him. The word that I have spoken will judge him in the last day.
1: Right.
0: So, in effect, we judge ourselves. The decision we make in response to the gospel, in response to the call of God, is what judges us. I think the probably maybe correct way of saying that is, God only meets out the judgment that's already made, that we've already made about ourselves.
1: Mm-hmm.
0: He doesn't harshly judge against what we don't deserve. He simply rewards according to what we've chosen.
1: That's right.
0: And that's what Jesus is saying. I didn't come to judge anybody, but I'm bringing light into the world. And if you receive it, wonderful. And I will come in and change your life. Mm-hmm. But if you don't, I'm not going to do anything to force you. God doesn't force us, and so he allows us to make the decision ourselves.
1: And reality is, all of us is born, every one of us is born in a condemned place. That's why when Jesus came, he says, for God sent not his Son into the world to condemn the world, but that the world through him might be saved. John 3:17. John also 3:18, it says, he who believes in him is not condemned, but he who does not believe is condemned already.
0: You know, I think, John, if you relate it to what we see today going on in not just the world, but specifically in America, politics and the parties and the different sides and the intensity that's come about, the difficult part for us who are preachers of the gospel is that people more and more are entrenched in their own views. They're not open.
1: No.
0: To ideas or thoughts about other things. If it fits within their view, that's what they stick to. And if you're against it, if you're sharing something against it, they will come after you for that.
1: Hmm.
0: And we're seeing more and more of that polarization that's taking place. And that's not conducive to the gospel work.
1: No.
0: It really is difficult and makes our hearts as pastors really cry out to God to do something to shake us up so that we are receptive to the gospel. But yeah, I think he has that's a good question, and it's something we need to be answering.
1: And lastly, everyone has received the gospel, at least been exposed to the truth of God's word. Titus 2 verse 11, for the grace of God that brings salvation has appeared to all men.
0: All, yeah.
1: Everyone has had an opportunity. The Lord will not judge someone based on what they have not had an opportunity to receive.
0: Mm-mm.
1: So he works in unusual ways, in different ways, of which we know not of. But no one, as Romans 1 says, nobody was going to have an excuse. Mm-hmm. You see,

0: You know the parable of the, excuse my voice here, you know the parable of the wedding feast. Mm-hmm. When the examination was taking place and the Lord saw a man without a wedding garment and he asked him, how can you come in here without a wedding garment? What did the man say?
1: Nothing. He's speechless.
0: No excuse.
1: Yeah.
0: No excuse.
1: Yeah.
0: So we don't need excuses. We need Jesus. That's the most beautiful thing. You have another one?
1: Yeah, I have a question that is a little related to the first one that I gave, and I put both of them here for this program, just because they're comparable. The question is, whenever I'm home, I enjoy your Bible study. Thank you very much. This is to Allison. Mm-hmm. She says, my question today is, how do you know that the Holy Spirit is still with you when you disobey Him? See how there's a different angle here now.
0: Okay.
1: So she recognizes the Holy Spirit dwelling in her, but what about when she disobeys? How do we know whether or not the Holy Spirit is still there?
0: Hmm.
1: I want to go to a text that some may not go to here. It's a little, maybe it's a little unorthodox, or maybe not. Maybe I just haven't heard it. But we're going to go to 1 John chapter 2. 1 John chapter 2, and we're going to look at right around verse 27, 28, 29.
0: 1 John chapter 2.
1: 1 John chapter 2.
0: Okay.
1: And let's start with 28. And now, little children, abide in Him. So the question here then is, how do we know the Holy Spirit is still with us when we disobey? So he's covering this topic about abiding.
0: Right.
1: It is remaining. And when He appears, that when He appears, we may have confidence and not be ashamed before Him at His coming. If you know that He is righteous, you know that everyone who practices righteousness is born of Him.
0: Wow.
1: And then he goes on, if you look at chapter 3, there's this whole thing on practicing righteousness. Little children, verse 7, chapter 3, verse 7. Let no one deceive you. He who practices righteousness is righteous, just mm-hmm. as he is righteous. He who sins is of the devil. The word practices and sins, these are words that involve plural action, not just one act.
0: Right.
1: So there are many that have this idea, John, that when I sin, I'm lost. And then when I confess, I'm back saved again.
0: Hmm.
1: And they go from saved, lost, to saved, to lost, to saved, to lost. And that's not the gospel.
0: No.
1: Because we're told in the gospel, and 1 John also explains this, that when we sin, we have an advocate.
0: There you go.
1: Jesus Christ the righteous. He mediates the benefits of his sacrifice for us in our behalf. So when you sin, blood is applied on that sin because you are in Him.
0: Right.
1: He doesn't wait for you to confess. In fact, when Nathan came to David and David was convicted of that sin, do you remember what Nathan's response was after the conviction came to David? He says, the Lord knows, and he's already forgiven you. He already is aware of your heart.
0: Mm.
1: Not that David didn't have to confess.
0: Right.
1: What Nathan wanted to assure David of is that you are not lost forever. God is with you.
0: Right.
1: And the repentance showed that, demonstrated that. So the word practices there is the trend of your life. How are you, like you said, you shoot, but you miss the mark. But you are shooting in that direction. What is the aim in life? What is your focus? We will miss. We will make mistakes at times. But God doesn't cast you off. He covers your sin and He keeps walking with you. Now, that doesn't mean that if you were to return to a life of sin, in other words, the trend of walking away from God, that there aren't some consequences to that, which could be losing eternal life.
0: That's right.
1: And so I think the way that we know the Holy Spirit is still with us when we disobey Him is to confess sin and continue to walk with Him. Then you're not in any danger of losing the Holy Spirit and Christ who lives in you.
0: We were reading this, my wife and I were reading our devotions, and we read Psalm 103 together. And it was sharing that wonderful message. It says in Psalms 103, verse 6, the Lord executes righteousness and justice for all who are oppressed. And verse 8, the Lord is merciful and gracious, slow to anger, and abounding in mercy. He will not always strive with us, nor will He keep His anger forever. He has not dealt with us according

0: to our sins, nor punished us according to our iniquities.
1: Mm.
0: Isn't that powerful?
1: Interesting.
0: Wow. You know, we're reading that this morning, actually last night before we went to sleep. And that's so beautiful. And why does he do that? As a father, let me continue. For as the heavens are high above the earth, so great is his mercy toward those who fear him. As far as the east is from the west, so far has he removed our transgressions from us. As the father pities his children, so the Lord pities those who fear him. For he knows our frame. He remembers that we are dust.
1: Mm.
0: He says, I understand. You're weak. You're dust. I understand that. Where we are weak, he is strong. In our weakness, his strength is made perfect.
1: Right.
0: So beautiful. So,
1: and that's the way that Jesus worked with his disciples.
0: That's
1: he
0: right.
1: was very patient with them. They
0: yes.
1: made all kinds of mistakes, yet he didn't say, I'm done with you guys.
0: I must infuse my favorite text before we transition to the topic.
1: Please.
0: 1 John chapter 3. 1 John chapter 3. Behold what manner of love the Father has bestowed on us, that we should be called children of God. Therefore, the world does not know him. Therefore, the world does not know us because it did not know him. Beloved, the verse I just love. Beloved, now we are children of God. When are we children of God, John?
1: Now.
0: Now. But look at the process. The Lord is saying, I understand where you're going to be, but you're not there yet, and I'm not even going to show you what you're going to be yet. He says, and it has not yet been revealed what we shall be. But we know that when he is revealed, we shall be like him, for we shall see him as he is. So he says, I understand, you're my child now, I'm working on you, you're not sure what you're going to look like. When I'm done, you're going to be just like me.
1: Somehow I have that underlined in my Bible.
0: It's a powerful text. It's
1: well,
0: a powerful text.
1: That's a little bit of a joke, because this is actually a Bible that I borrowed from John, so.
0: Oh, that's why I underlined it.
1: Exactly.
0: I like that. I got to hit this real quick.
1: Yeah.
0: Somebody asked about the description of Jesus, how the Bible refers to the wool of his hair, and why is it that we, it is said in the Bible, a description of how Jesus looks, hair like wool, Revelation 1, verse 13 to 16. Is it known as to why the images are not portrayed as such, even on 3ABN? Well, the most common pictures that you see of Jesus are pictures that were painted by Michelangelo. And it was the face was the face of his brother. So that's why. However, having said that, and I know you know this, but I just want to say this for the record, life eternal is that we know the only true God and Jesus Christ whom he sent, rather than knowing what he looks like, we must know who he is and know him for salvation.
1: Amen.
0: So if you have any more questions, you can send those questions to housecalls@3abn.org. That's housecalls@3abn.org. And we surely do appreciate all that you do. Thank you so much. John, take us into our topic today. Or should I just give an introduction to it, or what do you want to do?
1: Yeah, go ahead. I think we both kind of know what we're talking about here today, at least the topic we want to address on the Trinity, on the Godhead. There are a lot of different terms that people use. The triune God, sometimes some people use that term. There's some confusion about that out there today, and so we thought it'd probably be good to cover that in one of our programs. And so we're going to do that beginning today, and maybe part one, part two, part three. We don't know. However the Lord leads. But to open it, I think you and I talked about, let's look at what Scripture has to say about the Trinity, the triune nature of the Godhead, the three in one. And it is throughout, it's replete through Scripture. And so we will point to that. And then I think in the next couple of programs, we'll get to defining it a little bit more, the depth of Christ as deity, the Word begotten. We'll look at the Holy Spirit in another program. And so those are some of the things we'll cover over the next few.
0: Well, you know, we begin with the undisputed fact. The undisputed fact is the Bible reveals the Father, the Bible reveals the Son, and the Bible reveals the Holy Spirit. So that's an undisputed fact. But depending on how they put together, some people say, well, that's the Godhead. Some people say that's the triune God. Some people say that's the Trinity. Some people say Trinitarianism. And we have to also keep in mind that sometimes words are used and it has a whole host of different meanings based on how that field of denomination defines it. So what we're going to to talk about today is the Godhead, the Trinity, in the framework of how

0: How the Seventh-day Adventist Church believes this as supported by Scripture. But let me give you the official statement. I think this is where we begin. The official statement by the Seventh-day Adventist Church, which we have come to the conclusion based on the Word of God, is this, as follows. There is one God, Father, Son, and Holy Spirit, a unity of three co-eternal persons. God is immortal, all-powerful, all-knowing, above all and ever present. He is infinite and beyond human comprehension, yet known through His self-revelation. God, who is love, is forever worthy of worship, adoration, and service by the whole of creation. The other thing I want to point out, John, is we are stepping into a room that has no bottom to it. Which means, in fact, we are attempting to explain the infinitesimality. Let me create a new word. The infinitesimal God, the God that is infinite, that is from everlasting to everlasting.
1: That is beyond comprehension by created beings.
0: And said very well.
1: Yeah.
0: Beyond our human comprehension. Yeah. So this program is not going to remove all doubt because, in fact, Hebrews 11:6. Without faith, it is impossible to please Him, for he who comes to God must believe that He is, and that He is a rewarder of those who diligently seek Him. So we have no problem there. We believe that God is. So we have no issues there at all.
1: Yeah.
0: But the challenges come in the area of the Trinity.
1: Yeah.
0: The divinity of Jesus, the Holy Spirit.
1: Some people have a problem with the word Trinity. Part of the reasoning is because it has Catholic origins. They're perceived as having Catholic origins. And somehow then if we use the word, we mean the exact same thing as what Catholics or what other Protestant or non-denominations believe. Just an interesting piece of insight into that. In doing some research, I discovered this. One of the objections, this whole thing of it's a Catholic doctrine, doesn't really line up with history. History shows that at the Council of Nicaea, that was summoned by Emperor Constantine to deal with the Arian controversy. This was the controversy of the deity of Christ.
0: Right.
1: Okay. Of the 318 bishops that attended, only 8 came from the West. So only 8 of the 318 came from the Western Rome tradition. The others were from the East, where the Bishop of Rome had very little influence over the churches. So you have to ignore these facts to conclude, first of all, that it's an official doctrine. This doctrine began with just the Church of Rome.
0: Right.
1: It's not true. There were a lot of hands in this. And sure, yes, Emperor Constantine did call it the Council of Nicaea. And it was dealing with an issue that was slightly different. It was an Arian controversy. But just the fact that Catholics put this together, therefore we have it, that's not true. That's
0: right.
1: That doesn't follow history. And so every church deals with the terminology a little differently. And so I think what I want to emphasize, why I brought that up, was that when we're talking about the Trinity or the Godhead or the triune God, what we say, we're trying to drop the baggage. What we're trying to say is what's in here, in the Word of God. All we have to go by is what's here.
0: That's it.
1: Okay. And so I think that's what the emphasis today is going to be. What does the Bible say about the Trinity, about the Godhead, as far as number of persons and how they relate to each other?
0: Okay.
1: And so let's focus on that. I don't know if you have anything else you want to say to that, but I think it's at least an important thing to look at history sometimes and dispel some of these rumors or errors that people have.
0: And also the other thing I want to point out is the evolution of the understanding. Some individuals, and I think this may happen in different faith communities, some individuals go back to the formation or the inception of their denomination.
1: With a creed.
0: And some believe in the creed. You know, we have the Apostles' Creed. I believe in God the Father. That's a creed. That's a solid document that is changeless.
1: Yeah, it makes the church that accepts that unchangeable
0: right.
1: in its growth in truth. It's hard to grow in a truth when you have a creed because you're fixed.

0: And we don't set any of our teachings in a creed,
1: right.
0: But we set them in fundamental beliefs. Fundamental belief 1 all the way to 28. We set them in fundamental beliefs, which means as understanding, and what many people don't understand about the evolution of the Seventh-day Adventist Church is it began as a multi-denominational movement.
1: Mm-hmm.
0: It was only given the name for recognition, simply meaning it was a movement, not a church.
1: Right.
0: Because people from every class, every race were invited into its fellowship. You had Methodist, you had Baptist, you had Presbyterian, you had so many different faiths that got together and simply said, let us put aside our pre-understandings and let the Bible be our teacher. And you know, John, and we know as pastors, that the understanding continued to increase in areas of health.
1: Mm-hmm.
0: Some of the things that were practiced at the time the church was formed were completely unhealthy. People believed somehow that, you know, sunlight wasn't good for you, so they kept their shades closed, and they would put on heavy clothing to prevent themselves from being from sun hitting their skin. Well, lack of vitamin D.
1: That's right.
0: Some people bathe once or maybe the most twice a week, because they were taught, well, too much exposure to water is not good for you. But then they came to discover hygiene is very important. And what we ate. So the evolution of the beliefs, and if we believe that the pioneers in America had all the answers, then we ought to get rid of all the internet, get rid of all our courses.
1: That's creedal thinking.
0: Right, exactly.
1: It is.
0: If we believe that our forefathers, all four of them, no pun intended, if we believe that that was it way back in 1700s, then let's go back there. And there's some people that have that credo mentality, no electricity, no digital, nothing that is modern, because it was perfect way in the past.
1: Yeah, and there are some other problems with that too. Just because some of those coming into the church early on were anti-Trinitarian,
0: right,
1: doesn't mean that they stayed that way.
0: No.
1: Nor does it mean that there wasn't room to continue to grow in our understanding of God and who He is in His personality. In fact, one of our founders, Ellen White, here's what she writes. The word of the Lord, and this is in 1907. Mm-hmm. This is 8 years before her death, so this is at the end. The word of the Lord has guided our steps since the passing of time in 1844. We have searched the scriptures, we have built solidly, but we have not had to tear up our foundations and put in new timbers.
0: Mm.
1: This was at a time where the church had already begun to move steadily away from the anti-Trinitarian doctrine to a Trinitarian one.
0: Mm-hmm.
1: And she's saying we haven't moved, hadn't had to change, build, or change one of the timbers. This truth is not actually a pillar truth of our faith. And I say pillar as in one of the founding major pillars that we were organized on.
0: Okay.
1: It was one of the truths that we recognize and hold tightly to still to this day, but that grew over time.
0: Right.
1: And so she can say that knowing that there has been growth in our understanding of the Trinity, but yet look back and say we haven't had to change one thing. So an interesting perspective. I think sometimes we have this neo-revisioning. Some people are neo-restorationists, I think is the word, where they try to restore or put into place history that is not really the way the history was.
0: Right.
1: And so sometimes you'll hear that. And I share that because what is out there in this anti-Trinitarian stuff is often that. We got to go back to the way we believed as early Adventists in every way, but there are some strong or some real problematic things in doing that, and we'll talk about those in the next coming programs.
0: So now as we establish a couple of very important facts or very important points is that the other thing we want to emphasize is the Godhead, the Trinity is eternal.
1: Mm-hmm.
0: You cannot have divinity without eternity.
1: That's right.
0: It's not possible. No man is divine. Why? Because we are finite. When you speak about the Holy Spirit, when you speak about Jesus, who condescended, and by the way, another fact is his name was not called Jesus until he came in human flesh, until he was born into the world through Mary. Call his name Jesus.
1: Mm-hmm.
0: That was his birth name in the incarnation.
1: Right.
0: He couldn't, but that was not the name he had in eternity.
1: Mm.
0: That was not the name he had in eternity. And so you find in the Old Testament,

0: The word Lord or our God or Jehovah, you find these names in the Old Testament. You find Redeemer, Savior, all of the functions that Jesus undertook in his earthly ministry. But you don't find the word Jesus. You find Michael, the archangel. You find Michael in the New Testament, Michael in the Old Testament. Michael, the highest, the one above all the angels. Yeah. And so you find this pre-existence, and Jesus didn't allude to that. He made it clear, Father, glorify me with the glory that we had before the world was. Mm-hmm. So he didn't come into existence. If Jesus, and this is the point we're going to emphasize over and over, we're going to get to the divinity of Jesus later on, but Jesus did not come into existence. Jesus didn't come from the Father. Only time you find that spoken of is when it says, for God so loved the world that he gave his only begotten Son. Mm-hmm. The one who was begotten of the Father. The word begotten there and here is a very, and this is the point I want to make with extreme caution, but at the same time firmly established on Scripture, and we'll give you the verses for that. Begotten doesn't mean born.
1: Doesn't mean created.
0: Doesn't mean created. Because if at any point Jesus was created, then he is just like us. Mm-hmm. However, let's go to 1 John. And by the way, do you have a passage you want to go to before we go there?
1: No, I don't. Okay. I think we've got kind of a path laid out for us here for the rest of this. I don't want to get too deeply into the divinity of Christ because we're going to cover that in a program.
0: Right.
1: But yes, let's go into the scripture that you have there.
0: Well, let's start with Genesis. Genesis. Let's start with Genesis chapter 1.
1: Okay.
0: And I like you to read that, John, where we find at the inception of the creation of our universe, the Godhead is mentioned there. Genesis 1, verse 1 and 2.
1: In the beginning, God created the heavens and the earth. The earth was without form and void, and darkness was on the face of the deep, and the Spirit of God was hovering over the face of the waters.
0: Okay, and then verse 26, let's talk about, we're going to build on that.
1: Verse 26 says, then God said, let us make man in our image, according to our likeness. Let them have dominion over the fish of the sea, over the birds of the air, and over the cattle, over all the earth, and over every creeping thing that creeps on the earth.
0: And I want to look at a passage here that I highlighted. I want to make sure that I made reference to that. And so the us factor that's talked about here, and you read verse 27 also, correct? So God created man in his own image. Yeah. In the image of God, he created him, male and female, he created them. Now, I want to point something out here. Verse 26 says, and God said, let us. Mm-hmm. And then you go to verse 27. So God created man in his own image, us and him. And when we get to this, when we get to this point here of looking at the us and the him, of the Godhead, of the Trinity, us, created man in his own image. You have to come to the conclusion where the Israelites said, the Lord our God is one God. Mm-hmm. However, not taken away from that statement at all, but adding to that, the oneness of God is something we would not fully understand until eternity. Because the oneness of God includes the Father, the Son, and the Holy Spirit. The Lord our God is one God. I think one of the illustrations that was used many years ago when I was growing up, one of the evangelists used an egg to illustrate that. He says, well, how many eggs do I have? And he held up one egg. I said, well, one. He said, actually, how many parts does this egg have? And he said, shell, yolk, and the amniotic fluid, three in one. And so you find clearly the Holy Spirit was not excluded, although the Holy Spirit was not the one that was talked about repetitiously in the Old Testament as it relates to redemption and saving and stepping in behalf of the people of God. Yet, the Holy Spirit was mentioned firmly, not striving with the antediluvians. Mm-hmm. When Elijah was just about ready to be swept away in a chariot of fire, Elisha prayed for a double portion of the

0: Spirit to be poured out on him, and that exactly occurred. So those are some of the things I just want to touch on before we start going to the scripture.
1: Well, yeah, and so you have us. I think the question you'd ask is, okay, us has to be at least two.
0: Right.
1: And according to verse 2,
0: right,
1: which we already read from Genesis 1, God and his Spirit are mentioned there.
0: That's right.
1: And so you find that. I think the other connection we have here to the Godhead, to the Trinity, is that Jesus, who is questioned in regard to his authority, mm-hmm. He speaks of himself as the I Am. A clear reference, and the Jews knew this, reference to Moses' encounter with the I Am at the burning bush.
0: That's right.
1: And so if Jesus is saying, I am the one that met Moses at the burning bush, we know then Christ is also part of the Godhead.
0: That's right.
1: So then you have Father, Son, and Holy Spirit clearly evident in Old Testament, even more clearly evident, especially with regard to the Holy Spirit, in the New Testament.
0: Mm-hmm.
1: Okay, so now we're beginning to unfold then here.
0: That's right.
1: The three that are found in Scripture that make up the Godhead or the Trinity. Yep.
0: And one of the biggest things that we want to also go ahead and start chiseling away at, there's some beautiful passages in the Old Testament that shows, now who is our Redeemer? Jesus is.
1: Yeah.
0: Who is our Savior?
1: Jesus is.
0: And there's some passages, and by the way, I know we keep saying we don't want to deal with the divinity of Christ yet. We want to talk about the Holy Spirit. But there are some passages in the Bible that I want to point out really carefully as we've established some of these.
1: Mm-hmm.
0: Let's go to, you mentioned the I Am.
1: Mm-hmm.
0: Let's go to Revelation 1:8, the I Am, and then Revelation 1:11. If you could read those for us. Revelation 1:8 and Revelation 1 verse 11. Got that there.
1: Yes, but it's not my Bible, so it's always hard to find the text when it's not your Bible. Okay, Revelation 1:8, I am the Alpha and the Omega, the beginning and the end, says the Lord, who is and who was and who is to come, the Almighty. So this is in red letters, this is referring to the words of Christ himself, who self-proclaims his eternal nature. He is the beginning and the end, which doesn't mean that he had a beginning and he has an end. It simply means that he's always existed.
0: That's right. So who is the I Am that is spoken of here?
1: I Am is Jesus.
0: Because revelation is the revelation of Jesus.
1: That's right.
0: So when you find this phrase in the Bible, when you find this, and I use the word phrase because it's two words, I Am. I am the light of the world. I am the bread of life.
1: Those weren't just words.
0: No.
1: Start a sentence. So,
0: instead of saying, I am tired, that's a different. I'm leading to tell you I'm tired. I am personally not tired. But when the Bible says, I am, it says, the I Am is the bread of life.
1: Mm-hmm.
0: The I Am is the water of life. The I Am is the light of the world. That's the better context of it. It's not saying, I am tired, I am hungry, I am personally, I'm not hunger in personified, I'm not light personified, I'm not water personified. But when it comes to speaking of Jesus,
1: mm-hmm.
0: the I Am is the light of the world. The I Am is the bread of life. The I Am is the water of life. The I Am, in Exodus it says, I am the Lord who led you out of Egypt. The I Am led them out. I'm not just a leader like Moses. See,
1: yeah.
0: that separates our humanity from his divinity.
1: And this was a challenge for those that were early in the church. The anti-Trinitarians early on in Adventism didn't agree. They didn't agree on the divinity of Christ.
0: Right.
1: They didn't even agree on how he came about, what his origin was. And so you had a lot of different writings at that time as they grew in their understanding of that.
0: That's right.
1: And I think just to say, okay, let's go back to an anti-Trinitarian view is taking on a lot more baggage than you really intend to take on if you want to go back. I wish we had time to go into all these statements. We don't have that time. But I think it's important to recognize what Scripture says about the Holy Spirit. And

0: Scripture says, mm-hmm. not only about Jesus, but on the nature of God himself.
1: That's right.
0: All three that are make up the Godhead are eternal in nature. And that's mm-hmm. kind of where we began. Let's look at Isaiah. I think, do you want to...
1: You mean Isaiah 44?
0: Isaiah 44, because that speaks of,
1: okay.
0: again, the Old Testament, and it talks about the two.
1: Mm-hmm.
0: You want to read that? Do you want to read that?
1: Okay.
0: Isaiah 44:6.
1: Go ahead.
0: Thus says the Lord, the King of Israel, and his Redeemer, the Lord of hosts. I am the first and I am the last. Besides me, there is no God. So a proper transition from Revelation, probably, in fact, a reference to that very passage.
1: Sure, very passage.
0: Is the King of Israel and God the Father, who is also standing along with his Redeemer, the Lord of hosts.
1: That's right.
0: So you have obviously two there mm-hmm. of the three speaking in that context.
1: And so you have here, who is the first and the last? Obviously Jesus. And he's referred to here as the Redeemer. The Redeemer, the one who comes to redeem humanity, he's referred to as the first and the last. Now, I want to say this a third time, because in the minds of many, Jesus cannot be the first. They say, well, the Father must be the first, and Jesus came after that, in this idea that Jesus was a begotten being, or being that came forth from the Father. Any allusion to the fact that the Father created, or, and some people say, well, we didn't say create, but we said begotten. The word begotten in the Greek and in the Hebrew, if you look at that and tear it apart, it's talking about the unity of the Father and the Son. And when it refers to begotten of the Father, it's talking about him in his incarnation. It's talking about him in his incarnation. For God so loved that he gave his only begotten Son, in the sense of preeminence. But not in the sense of birth, because John 1, you cannot get rid of John 1. It says, let's go to John 1. You have something, John, you want to share?
0: Well,
1: as I'm turning there?
0: I was trying to stay on the Trinity piece, because in the New Testament, there are 40 references where all three in the Godhead are mentioned in that one passage. So that's what I was thinking. We kind of finish with that, and then we'll hit
1: the divinity of Christ.
0: The divinity of Christ.
1: Okay.
0: And this is... I can't give them all, but and I won't take credit for this either. Dr. Tom Shepard from Andrews University, he compiled this list and he gave it to me. So these are all the texts that 40 different ones in the New Testament where Father, Son, and Holy Spirit are all mentioned in the same passage. Most of the time in the same verse. And when you have that kind of overwhelming evidence, John, of three everywhere, you start realizing this is a trinity. This is not dual.
1: No.
0: A duality. This is the trinity of the Godhead.
1: You want to do Luke? Let me read Luke 1:35?
0: Go ahead.
1: It says, and the angel answered and said to her, this is when the angel Gabriel appeared to Mary, the Holy Spirit, one, will come upon you, and the power of the highest the Father will overshadow you. Therefore, also, that Holy One, Jesus, who is to be born will be called the Son of God. So you have the Holy Spirit, you have God, the highest, and then you have the Holy One to be born is the Son of God. Three right there mentioned at the time with Gabriel giving this news to Mary that she is about to have a child. And she says, how shall this be, seeing that I do not know a man?
0: Yeah.
1: He said, this is how this is going to happen, the incarnation.
0: And to clarify, so that's one case. Okay. To clarify, look at a verse like Romans 5:5-6.
1: Okay.
0: You have that? So yes. Turn to Romans 5:5-6. And we'll find all three mentioned in this passage. So could you read those two?
1: Okay, I have that right here. Okay. Now hope does not disappoint, because the love of God has been poured out in our hearts by the Holy Spirit who was given to us. In verse 6, for when we were still without strength, in due time Christ died for the ungodly.
0: Okay, so you have God's love.
1: That's right.
0: Father,
1: the love of
0: that.
1: God.
0: You have the Holy Spirit, who is the agent of pouring into us the love of God.
1: That's right.
0: And then you have that Christ died for the ungodly. So in this passage, just two texts, right.

0: You have all three mentioned.
1: That's right.
0: So when I say in this reference here, 40 different passages, this happens repeatedly.
1: That's right.
0: Throughout the New Testament. Mm-hmm. God is mentioned, Christ is mentioned, His Spirit is mentioned over and over and

0: I, the Son did.
1: That's right.
0: The Holy Spirit didn't die, the Son did. And when Jesus left, and we're going to talk about this in an upcoming program, when Jesus left, he said, it is necessary and expedient that I go. If I don't go, he cannot come. What do you say about that before we wind up our program? It's necessary I go, and if I don't go, he cannot come.
1: Yeah, and then that, there's clearly a departing mm-hmm. as the being, Christ departing to sit at to the right of his Father, mm-hmm. and then there's clearly a coming in of the Holy Spirit to represent him to the world in the hearts of men.
0: That's right, and the reality of it is the Father, the Son, and the Holy Spirit are involved in the creation of man and in the redemption of man. Continue studying this because the Lord one day is going to bring your eyes open to understand his love for every one of us. God bless you.

Hello, friends. My name is John Lomakang, and welcome to Good News Television. I'm with Three Angels Broadcasting Network, and we find it a privilege to partner with Good News TV here in Phoenix to bring you a majority of programming preparing your hearts for the soon coming of our Savior. Three Angels Broadcasting Network is located in Southern Illinois. 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But we'd like to hear from you. Tell us what you'd like to see, what you'd like to hear, and also tell us that you're praying for us, because we do believe that 3ABN and Good News Television, that really is good news. So continue watching, and may the glory of God be alive in your life, and may the Lord also prepare your heart for the soon return of Jesus Christ. This is John Lomakang for Good News Television and Three Angels Broadcasting Network.

Our message tonight is entitled Unlocking the Mysteries of the Apocalypse. Tonight in this foundational message, we want to put the importance of the study of Bible prophecy in its proper context. Ladies and gentlemen, whether we recognize it or not, each and every one of us are in the midst of a war, a great controversy, a cosmic conflict, a supernatural battle between good and evil. And I want us to notice how this war is described in the book of Revelation chapter 12, which is the first verse we're going to be looking at tonight. And so I invite you to take your Bible and open with me to the last book, the book of Revelation, and we're going to go to the 12th chapter. Revelation, the last book of the Bible, the 12th chapter. Notice how the Bible describes this great controversy between good and evil. Revelation chapter 12, beginning with verse 7. And we will study this chapter in detail on a future night. And we're going to understand all the complexities of this controversy later on. But I want us to notice just one main point in this chapter. Revelation 12, notice with me in verse 7. And if you're there, and if you're ready to study the Bible, would you let me know by saying amen? Amen. The Bible says in Revelation 12, verse 7, and there was war in heaven. Michael and his angels fought against the dragon, and the dragon fought and his angels and prevailed not. Neither was their place found anymore in heaven. And the great dragon was cast out, that old serpent called the devil and Satan,

0: which deceives the whole world. He was cast out into the earth, and his angels were cast out with him. Here we find that war broke loose in the very atmosphere of God, in heaven itself. And as I mentioned, we're going to cover all the complexities of this controversy in detail on a later night. But I want you to notice, as we ask the question, what kind of war was this that broke loose in heaven? Friends, what we must understand tonight, that it was much more than just a physical battle, a clash of arms. No, friends, when the Bible describes the war in heaven, that word war in the original Greek language is the word polemos, which literally means a strife, a quarrel, a dispute, or on what?
1: Argument.
0: So it was much more than a physical battle that took place between the holy angels and the demonic angels, Lucifer, who became Satan. It was much more than physical, friends. It was a war of ideas, or a war of wills. You see, friends, God wants control over our minds, but so does the enemy want control over our minds. The war is about the will, friends, a battle of ideas or a belief system. And you see, the reason why this is important, because, friends, when you think about it, whoever has your mind will shape your beliefs. Isn't that right? And whoever shapes your beliefs will control or dictate your words and your actions. And words and actions, when we repeat them over and over, produce habits. Habits form a person's character, and we've been told that character is what determines destiny. So the great controversy between good and evil that is fought in the battlefield of our minds is because God wants a destiny and desires a destiny for us of eternal bliss and happiness. But Satan's destiny for us is a destiny of eternal destruction. But it all starts with the mind. Whoever has your mind will shape your beliefs, will control your will, and determine your destiny. And so, friends, we can say it like this. Our destiny is going to be determined by whoever we yield our mind to. Notice what the Bible says in verse 6 of the same chapter. Please write it down. 2 Corinthians 4, verse 6. The Bible says, "For God who commanded the light to shine out of darkness has shined where? In our hearts, to give the what? Light of the, what is the light? The knowledge of the glory of God in the face of Jesus Christ." The Bible defines for us what the light specifically is, the light of the knowledge. What knowledge is it? Notice, 2 Peter 1 verse 19, the Bible says, "We have also a more sure word of prophecy, whereunto you do well that you take heed, as unto a what, everyone? A light that shines in a dark place until the day dawn and the day star arise in your hearts." So according to this passage, we find that the light is none other than the sure word of prophecy. You see, brothers and sisters, God's word, the Bible, is a prophetic word, and it's a sure word. In a world full of uncertainties and unsureties, friends, there is something we can be certain and sure about, and that is the prophetic word. The Bible says it's like a light that shines in a dark place. And friends, this is the light that God is wanting to shine in our hearts, and it's the same light that Satan is wanting to blind us from. He does not want us to know the contents of the sure word of prophecy, because he knows that if we know this sure word of prophecy, his hold upon our life is going to be broken. And he knows he's going to be defeated if we know the sure word of prophecy. You see, brothers and sisters, the word of God is like a light that helps us to see our way through the darkness of the devil's deceptions and delusions in these last days. The Bible says, "Thy word is a lamp unto my feet and a light unto my path." And friends, when it's all dark around you, you're not going to know where to go and what to do unless you have the light. Isn't that right? And so the sure word of prophecy is the light, the knowledge that will save us in these last days. But it's called a sure word. But maybe some of you are wondering, well, how can I be so sure that it's a sure word? What evidence is there that the Bible is objectively, universally, and consistently true for all time, in all ages, for all people, in all the world? How can we be so sure that the Bible is the truth? Seven reasons. Hope you write them down. Here's the first one. The first reason is the testimony of internal consistency. The testimony of what, everyone? In other words, when you study the Bible, you'll find internal consistency. Now, it seems like the Bible we hold in our hands

is one book or one volume. But in reality, this Bible is a codex of 66 little books put together in one volume, broken up into two testaments, the Old and the New Testament. So 66 little books. And these different books were written over a period of 1,500 years by over 36 different authors that lived on three different continents, individuals of various different backgrounds and different upbringings. And they all wrote about what is undoubtedly the most controversial topic in our world today, and that is the topic of spirituality, the topic of God, the topic of truth. And yet, with all these different factors, we find that within the writings, there is internal harmony and consistency. You see, the sacred writings of the Bible demonstrate consistency and harmony that is not found in any other book in the past or in the present in the history of our world. Now, this is remarkable. You know why? Because this was done in a day before fax machines, in a day before conference calls, email, voicemail. It wasn't as if they all got together in one room and said and carefully plotted what they were going to write about to avoid any contradictions. They did not do this, friends. 36 different authors, a period of 1,500 years, living on three different continents, various different backgrounds, and writing about the most controversial issue, and that's God. And yet there's harmony and consistency, which testifies to us that behind every penman was the same divine author, God himself, inspired by the Holy Spirit. And so that's one of the first reasons. You're going to see that more in detail as you continue to come night after night. But let's move on. The next two reasons why you can trust the message of the Bible is because the testimony of history and the testimony of archaeology. You see, brothers and sisters, modern archaeological discoveries continue to give us evidence of the Bible's historical accuracy and of its divine preservation. But many people are asking, well, how do we know that the Bible we study today is still the same Bible that God inspired over 2,000 years ago? How do we know that the message hasn't been corrupted? How do we know that it's still the truth and it still can be trusted? Well, friends, listen, archaeology has answered this very important question. In fact, it was in 1947 that a shepherd threw a rock in a cave near the Dead Sea at the West Bank. And the shattered sound of pottery led to one of the greatest archaeological discoveries in modern times. It was the discoveries of the Dead Sea Scrolls. These ancient manuscripts dating back to the first and second century, confirming the Bible's accuracy and preservation. In fact, did you know there are over 20,000 ancient manuscripts of the New Testament, dating within about 100 years of itself? There's more manuscripts of the New Testament than any other piece of literature of antiquity. God has given us plenty of evidence through archaeology and history to know that his word has been preserved for us down throughout the ages. A divine hand, brothers and sisters, has preserved his ancient words for us today. And archaeology and history bears this out. Another reason, as we continue tonight, that we can trust the Bible is the testimony of science. All true science confirms the Bible's claims. And we'll talk more about that on a future night. We don't have the time to go into some of that, but we'll get to that on a future night. As we continue, notice the fifth reason why we can trust the Bible is the testimony of relevancy. The testimony of what? In other words, friends, this is an ancient book, but it's still relevant for us today. An ancient book that still speaks to the needs of our contemporary society, giving us answers to the problems we're facing right now today in our day and age. It is the only book in the world, the Bible, that is read by all classes of people all around the world in all different statuses in life. It is an ancient book, and yet it is still the best-selling book and the most translated piece of literature in all the world, in all of history. The Bible, friends, is a relevant book. The God who inspired the Word, never falls behind the times. His declarations never get outdated or out of touch. His utterances are always fresh and brand new, and the teachings of the Bible, friends, can solve the problems we're facing in our world today. And we're going to see that more in detail on future nights. Next reason why we can trust in the message of the Bible is because of the testimony of a changed and transformed life. This book, brothers and sisters, has the power to change you from inside out.
And I can stand before you here tonight and testify to this because I've experienced it.

0: You see, I was never brought up in a Christian home or a religious household. Growing up, I had no idea what was God or who was God. And as a result of not having a spiritual foundation, growing up in Waianae on the island of Oahu, I got involved in drugs. I got involved in all types of things that were just wasting my life. In fact, this was me just 13 years ago. If you notice, look into those eyes. There's no life in those eyes. That was me, friends. I was a druggie, burning up my brain cells, getting high every single day, thinking that the world could satisfy, but friends, I was empty. And in this lost condition, someone came and knocked on my door, and they invited me to a revelation seminar. Have you ever heard of something like that before? A seminar just like this, and I came to those meetings just as I was. Sometimes I came to the meetings high, but as the word of God was being proclaimed, as I listened to God's word, friends, I experienced the change. God restored my burnt brain cells. He changed my life. And he made me a preacher and presenter of the good news of Jesus all around the world, friends. Who would have thought that God could use someone like me? And so let me tell you, I know that God's word is true because it's made a change in my life, not just influencing my thinking and my behavior, but from the inside out, I'm no longer that person that you saw just a moment on the screen. And I want you to know that you can experience a change for the better as you study God's word. Can you say amen?
1: Amen.
0: Now the seventh reason why we can trust in the message of the Bible is because the testimony of prophecy. The testimony of what?
1: Prophecy.
0: Now, friends, this is probably one of the most compelling reasons why the Bible, we know that it's true. Because fulfilled Bible prophecy verifies, what word did I use? It verifies the truthfulness of the Bible. And it gives us confidence and hope to know that the future is in the hands of an almighty God. And by the way, friends, this is what makes the Bible different than any other book in the world. What makes the God of the Bible unique from all other writings and books? I want you to notice what it says in the book of Isaiah 46, verse 9 and 10. Isaiah chapter 46, verse 9 and 10, it says, "Remember the former things of old, for I am God, and there is how much?
1: None else.
0: None else. I am God, and there is none like me." Friends, I want you to notice, this is a very bold statement. Here the God of the Bible is saying, I am the one true God. There's none else. There's none like me. By implication, this verse is saying that every other God that people are worshiping has to be a false God. Now, here's the question. How do we know that that's true? Are we just to accept it by blind faith? In other words, is this an empty statement? What gives weight to the statement where God says, I'm the one true God and there's none else? Notice the rest of the verse. Declaring the end from when? The beginning. And from ancient times, things that are not yet done. In other words, God says, I'm the one true God. And the evidence of this, he says, I declare the end from the beginning. I tell you what's going to happen before it does. And when it happens, that's evidence. That's verifiable, testable evidence that what he says is the truth and that he is the one true God. In other words, this is not an empty statement. The Bible actually invites us to test its claims. Friends, what book in the world does the same thing? A book that actually invites us, test to see whether these things are really true. Friends, this is remarkable because if you notice, many other quote-unquote holy books that people are writing and reading, they claim that it has fragments of truth. I mean, there's good in all religions, I believe. I believe that you can learn from anyone. Amen? Every other book has fragments of truth, but I believe, friends, that the Bible, in its essence, is the truth. And prophecy is how we can verify this. If you're to study the different, quote-unquote, holy books in the world, writings that people are saying are of divine origin, you'll find something interesting. None of them contain predictive prophecy. And a question ought to raise up in your mind. Why not? If these books are of divine origin, why is there an absence of predictive prophecy? And here's the simple reason. The future must be known before it can be revealed. The future must be what, everyone? Before it can be
1: revealed.
0: And the fact is, these quote-unquote holy books do not reveal the future because the gods of these books don't know the future. Why? Because they're not divine, friends. I want you to think about it. I want to appeal to your reason tonight. Anyone can write a book with good principles to live by. Be peaceful, be nice to people. Anyone can do that, right? But it takes a God, a divine being, to tell the future with specific accuracy, and it happens just as he said it. And friends, if you know

0: notice an absence in all of these other other quote-unquote holy books. But the Bible, in contrast, over 30% of it is prophetic in nature. In other words, God has given to us plenty of verifiable evidence. God does not expect us to go blindly in faith. He's given us some evidence that we can rest our faith upon, and prophecy is the proof that we can believe that the Bible is the truth. And if that makes sense to you, would you please say amen? Now, friends, in the Bible, you'll find that there are only two books of the 66 that are apocalyptic in its entirety. One is in the Old Testament, the other is in the New Testament. The Old Testament apocalyptic book is the book of, do you know?
1: Daniel.
0: And the New Testament apocalyptic book is the book of Revelation. And these two books contain prophecies that have to do with our day and age. In fact, I want you to notice some of the opening words of this end time book. Write it down. Revelation chapter 1 and verse 3. Blessed is he that reads, and they that hear the words of this prophecy, and what?
1: Keep
0: those things which are written therein, for the time is at hand. Notice in some of the opening words of the book of Revelation, God pronounces a threefold blessing. Blessed are those who read it, those who hear it, and those who keep or apply the things contained within it. And so we find that there's a blessing in the study of Revelation. And many sincere, wonderful Christians are allowing Satan to rob them of the blessing when they buy into the lie that Revelation is too hard to understand, that it's too mysterious, that it's scary, and that we shouldn't study, and that it's not very important. Friends, nothing could be further from the truth. God has a blessing in store for us in the study of this book. And friends, I don't know about you, but if God wants to bless me, I want all the blessings, amen?
1: Yes.
0: And so you have already been blessed by making the decision to come to this place. And friends, the blessings are gonna continue to pour out as we take a look at some of these prophecies of these last days. In fact, I want you to notice, in the last chapter of this end time book, chapter 22 and verse 10, please write it down. The Bible tells us, he said to me, do not what? Seal the words of the prophecy of this book, for the time is at hand. God tells us clearly that this is not a sealed or a closed book. Don't ever believe it, friends. Revelation is an open book. It's a book where God wants to reveal some things to us. God said clearly, do not seal it. It's not sealed. It's not closed. It's open. Remember, friends, whose goal is it to hide things from us?
2: Satan.
0: But whose goal is it to reveal and enlighten us? It's God. And so who do you suppose is behind those who say that we don't have to study Revelation? Who do you suppose is behind that? Friends, none other than the enemy. And I'm so grateful that you have chosen not to listen to the enemy tonight. Can you say amen? And friends, let me tell you, there are two main reasons why Satan hates this book. He hates the whole Bible, but especially Revelation, for two main reasons. Number one is because Revelation exposes his deceptions in the last days. The book of Revelation describes the Antichrist beast power. They will perform signs and wonders and miracles, and all the world is going to wander after the beast. And friends, when we study Revelation, it exposes those deceptions so that we will not be deceived by that. And Satan wants us to be deceived. He doesn't want to be exposed, and that's why he hates this book. And friends, deception in these last days is going to be so strong, so potent. You know why? Well, let's think for a moment. What is the nature of deception? You see, Satan many times does not come as he appears because he knows that no one is going to fall for it. So he comes as a subtle serpent. He comes like a wolf in sheep's clothing. Is that right? Not only that, but deception is a counterfeit of the genuine. Tell me, how many of you have ever seen a counterfeit $13 bill? Have you ever seen a counterfeit $13 bill, anyone? Is there such thing as a counterfeit $13 bill? No, why not? Because there is no genuine $13 bill, right? You see, deception is a counterfeit of the truth or the genuine. Now tell me, are there counterfeit $20 bills? Yes or no? What about $100 bills? And why are there counterfeit $20 and $100 bills? Because there is a genuine. You see, Satan is not going to counterfeit something that is not real. He's going to take something that is real, and he's gonna make a counterfeit of it. And what is a counterfeit? It's something that looks real, seems real, sounds real, may even feel real, but in reality it is fake. And the one that is a surface observer may not catch it. But when we study Revelation and go deeper into the Word of God, we can tell the difference between the counterfeits of the Antichrist and the truths of Jesus Christ. Can you say amen? And that's the reason why, friends, I repeat, make sure that you write down every scripture you hear from this place.

0: Make sure you go home and check in your own Bible. And if it's not there, you don't have to believe it, friends. Never take a man's word for it. I'm talking about myself. You don't know me. Make sure that everything that you hear from this place and any other spiritual meeting, you test it with the word of God. Because, friends, many sincere people are being led astray by wolves in sheep's clothing. So we need to study for ourselves. Can you say amen? And God expects us to use our mind and to test it out for ourselves. And so we encourage you to do that. We have nothing to hide, friends. The Bible and the Bible alone is the only thing that matters here in this seminar. We don't want to teach anything unless it's from a thus saith the Lord and an it is written. But friends, listen, choosing to ignore revelation is choosing to allow ourselves to be deceived in these last days. That's one of the first reasons why Satan hates the book. The second reason is actually found in the opening words of this book. And so I invite you now to turn with me to Revelation chapter 1. Revelation chapter 1, notice with me the second reason why Satan hates the book of Revelation. Revelation chapter 1 and verse 1, the Bible says, the revelation of beasts and dragons and plagues. Is that what it says? Friends, is the book of Revelation all about beasts and dragons and plagues? But that's what most people think, right? Most people, when they think of Revelation, oh, it's scary. Well, beasts and these dragons and scary plagues. Oh, I don't want to read it. I don't want to know. It's too scary. But friends, what is Revelation about? Jesus. The revelation of Jesus Christ. Notice, friends, it does not say the revelation from Jesus, even though it is from him. It says the revelation of Jesus. It's not just from him, but it's of him. In other words, the book of Revelation is all about Jesus. Jesus wants to reveal himself and his power and his grace and his peace and his love to us through the prophecies of this end time book. And friends, that's the reason why Satan hates Revelation, because Satan hates Jesus. He wants to separate us and take us away from Jesus. And the devil knows that if we study Revelation, Jesus will be revealed to us, and he doesn't want us to know Jesus. That's the reason why he hates it, friends. It's not just a revelation from him. It is a revelation of him. And tell me, friends, what is Jesus like? Is Jesus scary? Absolutely not. But what is he like? He's beautiful, isn't he? He is wonderful. He is magnificent. Jesus is powerful. Jesus is love. Jesus is filled with grace. And friends, if Revelation is all about Jesus, then that means Revelation is beautiful. That's the correct way to see this end time book. It's basically a love story between Jesus and his people. We're going to see that more in detail on a later night. But I want you to notice the primary purpose of Revelation, number one, is to reveal Jesus. And if that's clear, would you please say amen?
1: Amen.
0: Now notice the secondary purpose of prophecy. It continues to say, the revelation of Jesus Christ, which God gave unto him to show unto his servants things which must what?
2: Shortly
0: come to pass. And he sent and signified it by his angel unto his servant John. I want you to notice, friends, the secondary purpose of the book of Revelation is to reveal things which must shortly come to pass. That's prophecy. But that's the secondary purpose. The primary purpose, reveal Jesus. And then after that, things which must shortly come to pass. And by the way, why does God want to reveal things which must shortly come to pass to us? Why is he interested in removing the veil, giving us a glimpse into the future? Is God simply seeking to satisfy our curiosity? Is he just trying to inform our minds? No, friends. Notice the motive of God in revealing the future to us. Jesus said in John 14, verse 29, please write it down. John 14, 29, Jesus said, and now I have told you before it come to pass, that when it is come to pass, you might what? So why does God tell us what's going to come to pass before it does? So that we might just be satisfied in our curiosity? So that we might believe. In other words, the motive of God in revealing the future to us is to give us evidence, friends. Verifiable evidence that we can believe that what he says is the truth. That his word is the truth. It's the guide to life. It's the map to heaven. And so God is seeking for a relationship with us. Amen? That's what it's all about, friends. It's not just about head knowledge. It's about a heart experience with a person that can be believed in. A person that can be trusted. A person that has your best interest in mind, a person that only desires to bless you and prosper you and give you victory over evil. This is the purpose of prophecy, friends. It's to solidify our faith that God is a God that can be believed in. Can you say amen? Not simply to satisfy our curiosity or to inform the mind, but to enable us to enter into a safe, trusting relationship

0: with Jesus Christ. And that's good news. Now, I want you to notice, how did Jesus give the revelation? The rest of verse 1 said, "And he sent and signified it by his angel unto his servant John." So when the Lord revealed things which must surely come to pass to us, when he revealed the future, the Bible says he first signified it. Now, friends, tell me, what is the root word of the word signify? The word sign, right? In other words, God revealed the future to us, but how did he do it? In signs and symbols. In other words, Revelation is a symbolic book. This is how God reveals prophecy to us. In fact, notice another supporting verse in the book of Hosea, chapter 12 and verse 10. Please write it down. Hosea 12:10 says, "I have also spoken by the prophets, and I have multiplied visions, and I have given what? Symbols through the witness of the prophets." So God revealed the future to us through signs and through symbols. Now, why did God do this? Was God just trying to make it hard for us to understand? No, friends, the reason why he did it is very simple. He gave the future to us in signs and symbols because this was God's way of preserving the message from the enemies who would try to destroy the message. So to conceal it was a way of preserving it. That's the reason why. And for those who really wanted to know what truth is, they would have to search with all their hearts, and God would bless them with a life-saving knowledge and understanding of what this book is all about. Friends, it's a symbolic book filled with signs and symbols. And if that's the case, here's the next question. How do we unlock the meaning in the signs and symbols of prophecy? Well, tonight I want to give you 7 keys to unlock the mysteries of the apocalypse. How many keys?
1: 7.
0: Not only 7 reasons why you can believe it, but now 7 keys of how you can understand it. You see, God in his word has given us some hermeneutical principles, principles of how to study the Bible to really understand what truth is and what God is trying to communicate in an absolute sense. But the first thing you need to know is that there is a right way to study the Bible, but there's also a wrong way to study the Bible. Did you know that? Many people think there's no wrong way, but friends, let me tell you, there's a wrong way to study it, and there's a right way to study it. Let me show it to you. In the book of 2 Timothy, chapter 2 and verse 15, the Bible says, "Study to show who?" So friends, we're not to let preachers and teachers spoon feed us. We're to study for ourselves, amen? It says, "Study to show yourself approved unto God, a workman that needs not be ashamed, rightly dividing the word of truth." So the Bible says that there's a right way to divide, to study, to interpret, to understand the word of truth. And friends, think about it. If there's a right way, then that means there also is a wrong way. And so what is the right way to study the Bible? You see, many people say, you can make the Bible say whatever you want it to say. And that's not true if you study it the way it tells you to study it. You see, if we all use these 7 keys, these hermeneutical principles of how to study the Bible, we would all be on the same page in our understanding of the meaning. Because God has not left us to guess, speculate, and surmise. Think about it. Things of eternal importance, God is not going to leave us to guess about that. He's going to make it clear because he's a just and a fair God. Can you say amen? And so now I want to share with you 7 keys to unlock the mysteries, in the meanings of the mysteries of the book of Revelation. I want you to write them down. Key number 1, we're going to go through this kind of fast. Number 1, we must understand that the book of Revelation is built upon the solid foundation of the Old Testament scriptures. Revelation is like a mosaic of scripture. Do you know what a mosaic is? It's a lot of pictures, small pictures put together to make one big picture. Isn't that right? That's what Revelation is. It's a mosaic of other scriptures in the Old Testament. There are 404 verses in the book of Revelation. How many? And of the 404 verses, 274 of those verses are direct quotes, paraphrases, and echoes from the Old Testament scriptures. In other words, it's built upon the foundation of the Old Testament. And friends, to ignore the Old Testament context in our study of Revelation is to be prepared to have a faulty and a wrong conclusion of its meaning. Let me give you one example tonight for the sake of time. I can give you a lot of examples, but here's one. In the 13th chapter of Revelation, it describes a beast that comes up out of the sea. This beast has 7 heads and 10 horns. It has the body of a

leopard, it has the feet of a bear, and it has the mouth of a lion. It has 7 heads and 10 horns. Friends, listen, if you ever see an animal like this, don't even run, just pray. Amen. Obviously, this is symbolic, right? So what does it mean? How can we understand these things? Friends, we don't have to guess and make up our own interpretation. All we have to do is go back to the Old Testament context. Because this beast in Revelation 13, according to Daniel chapter 7, a beast in prophecy represents a king and their kingdom. So it's not talking about animals. These are talking about kingdoms we're referring to. And friends, this beast or this kingdom is like a lion, bear, and a leopard. We have seen these symbols in the Old Testament book of Daniel. In Daniel chapter 7, we're going to study this on this coming Sunday. Daniel 7 describes a lion, a bear, a leopard, and a terrible looking beast that has 10 horns. And the beast in Revelation 13 is simply a composite kingdom of all these other kingdoms in prophecy. And many people are trying to find out who this beast in Revelation 13 is when they don't even have a clue who the four beasts of Daniel chapter 7 are. You see, friends, in order to correctly understand it, we first have to get the Old Testament context and foundation. Are you with me, yes or no? And friends, on a later night, we're gonna understand all these symbols. Don't worry, we're gonna get to that. Tonight, we're just laying the foundation, amen? A good, solid foundation of how we're gonna approach the study of the Word of God. We're gonna know exactly why this beast has 7 heads and 10 horns. Why has the feet of a bear? We're gonna understand what the water represents. We're gonna know exactly why the lion has 2 wings and the leopard has 4 wings and 4 heads. We're gonna know all those details in this seminar. Not only that, but friends, we're gonna know exactly who the Antichrist is in this seminar. We're gonna know, friends, it's clear. God made it clear for us to understand. We're gonna know exactly what the mark of the beast is in this seminar. We are gonna discover everything we need to know about Israel and the rebuilding of a temple in the last days. We're going to study the sequence of end time events, the rapture, the 7 last plagues, Armageddon. We're going to understand all of those things. We're also going to see a study on the United States in Bible prophecy, a topic on the abomination of desolation. What happens when a person dies? Why does God allow sin and suffering? Why are there so many different denominations? All of these things will be covered. We're also going to discover in this seminar about the Holy Spirit and the gifts of the Spirit and how to be filled and how we can know that we have the Holy Spirit. We're going to study from God's Word what it says about how we can be blessed physically, mentally, emotionally, financially, socially, and spiritually. In every single aspect, in this seminar, we're going to discover through the topics how to find personal peace and how to be ready for the end of time and to live with Jesus for eternity. And so, friends, we're going to cover a lot, but tonight, once again, is just the foundation. So we see clearly that Revelation is built upon the solid foundation of the what? Old Testament scriptures. Now we go to our second key. Write it down. And that is simply that the Bible is its own interpreter. The Bible interprets itself. Friends, as you come to this place, I'm not going to give you my interpretation. Friends, you can throw my interpretation in the garbage. It does not matter what I think. We're going to see that the Bible is its own interpreter. And I want you to notice an example of this in the book of 2 Peter chapter 1. Please turn with me now. 2 Peter chapter 1, beginning with verse 19. If you're there, would you let me know by saying amen? Amen. All right, the Bible says in 2 Peter 1, verse 19, "We have also a more sure word of prophecy, whereunto you do well that you take heed, as unto a light that shines in a dark place, until the day dawn and the day star arise in your hearts, knowing this first." In other words, if we are going to be sure about the sure word of prophecy, we have to know something first. Well, what do we need to know? Knowing this first, that no prophecy of the scripture is of any what? Private interpretation. In other words, we can't just give our own interpretation. It's not a private interpretation. Verse 21. "For prophecy came not in old time by the will of man." Friends, I want you to notice in your Bible, that word man, is it in the singular or in the plural? Singular, right? It did not come by the will of man. That's talking about one man. In other words, God didn't give all the truth to any one man. One man did not give all the truth. It did not come by the will of man, but notice, but holy, what is the next word? Men of God spoke as they were moved by the Holy Ghost. So it did not come by the will of man, but holy men. That word men, is that singular or plural? That's plural, that's more than one. Here's the point, friends. One man did not give it, therefore, one man cannot explain it.
But as we compare the testimony

testimonies and the visions of all the different holy men of God, we can understand what truth is, and we'll see that the Bible explains itself. Does that make sense? In fact, notice with me in 2 Timothy chapter 3 and verse 16. It says that all Scripture is given by inspiration of God and is what? The Bible says how much Scripture is given by inspiration? All. In other words, when we study the Bible, we can't treat the Bible like a buffet. What do you do at a buffet? You pick and choose, isn't that right? Friends, the Bible is not a buffet to pick and choose. It's a full course meal. It says that all Scripture is given by inspiration. All of it is profitable. All of it is relevant. Why? Because we find this, the truth of any given topic as we compare all the writings with itself, because God does not contradict himself, and it's all in complete harmony with itself. In fact, I want you to notice in Isaiah chapter 28, verse 9 and 10, it gives us the same principle. Isaiah 28, verse 9 and 10, it says, "Whom shall he teach knowledge? And whom shall he make to understand doctrine?" In other words, who's going to understand the doctrine, the teachings of the Bible? Here's the answer. For precept must be upon precept. Precept upon precept. Line upon line, line upon line. Here a little and there a little. In other words, here the Bible gives us a hermeneutical principle, how to study it. And it says that precept must be upon precept. Line upon line, line upon line. In other words, we call that contextual study. What kind of study? In other words, to really know what truth is, we have to study the context. Because you can take anything out of context and twist it around and make your own belief. But if you study contextually, that is a safeguard from being led astray into some crazy doctrine. So contextual study, precept upon precept, line upon line. But not only contextual study, at the last part it says, here a little and there a little. And that's what we like to call comparative study. What kind of study? In other words, we look here a little in the book of Revelation, reading the context, of course. And then we go there a little in the book of Daniel, still reading the context. And then we jump over here a little in the book of Isaiah. Then we compare that with what Moses said there a little, and as we compare the different writings of the different men in the Bible, still reading the context, it's then that we can know what truth really is on any given topic, and we'll discover before our very eyes that the Bible is actually very simple and easy to understand because it explains itself. Can you say amen? Amen. And by the way, this is how the Holy Spirit teaches. You want to know how the Holy Ghost teaches? By this method. Notice what it says in 2 Corinthians chapter 2 and verse 13. Which things also we speak, not in the words which man's wisdom teaches, but which the Holy Ghost teaches, comparing spiritual things with spiritual. So the Holy Spirit teaches by comparison, friends, here a little and there a little. And so that's the method we want to use in this seminar. And that leads us to our next key, by the way. The third key is that we must pray for the guiding wisdom of the Holy Spirit in order to understand spiritual things. So before you even crack open the Bible, you must first pray and ask the Spirit of God to lead you and guide you in your thoughts and to lead you to the right conclusions. And by the way, friends, the Bible is the only book when it's read, the author is always present as long as we invite him to be present. Can you say amen? The Holy Spirit comes and teaches. And notice what it says in 1 Corinthians 2 and verse 14. It says, but the natural man, the what kind of man? The natural man does not receive the things of the Spirit of God, for they are foolishness to him. Nor can he know them, because they are spiritually discerned. Spiritual things are spiritually discerned. And if we come with the natural man, the carnal mind, and expect to understand spiritual things, we're not going to know it. It's going to be a bunch of foolishness to us. And that's why there are many atheists and infidels and skeptics that think it's such foolishness. Why? Because they're trying to understand it with a natural carnal mind. But friends, when we pray for the Holy Spirit to give us wisdom, it's then that we can discern the message and understand what truth really is. And notice the promise of Jesus in John 16, 13. Christ said, howbeit, when he, the Spirit of truth, is come, he will guide you into what? Not into ideas or speculations or opinions, but into all truth. This is what the Holy Spirit will do, friends. And what is truth? John 17, 17 tells us, sanctify them through thy truth. Thy word is truth. Can you say amen? And so we will understand the truth of the word of God as the Spirit of God leads us when we pray and ask him for his guidance. And that leads us to our fourth key. What else do we need to pray for? Not just the Holy Spirit,
But key number four, we must also pray for a humble

0: and teachable spirit. Because friends, when you think about it, the one that thinks he knows it all, what else can God teach him? The one that comes with a Pharisaical mindset and says, oh, I know all these things. You see, it was the Pharisees who thought they knew it all that crucified and rejected Christ. And many Christians are doing the same thing because they say, I've been brought up in the church. Oh, I know so much. What can I learn now? But friends, in reality, the one who thinks he knows it all does not know what he does not know. Did you catch that? The one who thinks he knows it all does not know what he does not know. I want you to notice, we must be humble and teachable in our study. Jesus said in Matthew 11, verse 25, you have hidden these things from the wise and prudent and have revealed them to who?
1: Babes.
0: In other words, we must have a mindset of a child, of a babe. And what is the characteristic of a little child? They're so inquisitive. They ask questions. They're teachable. Their minds are moldable. And as we pray for a humble and teachable spirit, get off of our pedestal and humble ourselves at the feet of Jesus, it's then that God can reveal the deep things of God to us. Why? Because he knows that we're going to receive it like a little child. Can you say amen? And then our next key number five, is that we must seek for truth, not with just a mere curiosity, but with all our hearts. In other words, we have to ask God to give us a hunger and a thirst for it. We can't just read casually and surfacely and expect to understand. No, we have to search with all our hearts. The Bible says in Hebrews 11, verse 6, that he is a rewarder of them that seek him how? Diligently. See, in other words, we must be diligent. We must not stay at the surface. Just like a gold miner has to dig beneath the surface to find the treasure. And just like a scuba diver has to go beneath the surface of the water to see the wonders of God, so too the Bible student is not going to be a surface reader of Scripture. They're going to dig deep, and they're going to find the treasures and the wonder of God. Can you say amen? And the Bible tells us, you will seek me and find me when you search for me with all your heart. And then when God reveals truth to us, what are we to do? Key number six, how do we respond when God reveals truth? Number six, we simply need to do what God has told us to do. In other words, we need to apply it to our lives. Jesus said in John 7:17, if any man will to do his will, he shall know of the doctrine, whether it be of God or whether I speak of myself. So according to this passage, the one that's going to know the doctrine is the one that is willing to do the will of God. In other words, when God reveals truth, he sends it to us not just to inform our mind, but God wants us to apply it to our lives. The blessing is in life application, that we walk in the light of truth. So that's not just head knowledge, but it's a heart experience with the person of truth, that is Jesus Christ. Can you say amen? And then finally, our seventh and last key. After we apply it to our lives, then what do we need to do? Key number seven, we need to share what we got. Amen? We need to share with others the things that God has shared with us. The Bible tells us in Proverbs chapter 11 and verse 25, that the liberal soul, that's the generous soul, shall be made fat. And he that waters shall be watered also himself. In other words, when we share the water of life, the water of truth with others, God gives us even more for ourselves. Amen? When we empty our cup in blessing to others, it's then that God can fill our cup. And so we need to give it out, share it with our family and our friends. And because God has revealed it to you, not just for you, but for all those who are in your influence. And friends, when we do that, God sees, I can trust this person with the deep things of God because he's just giving it out, and I want all my children to experience this. And so let me give him some more so that he can share some more with others. And so we found seven keys of how to unlock the mysteries of the apocalypse. Let's see if you can remember them without looking at your notes. Key number one, I'll help you, don't worry. Revelation is built upon the solid foundation of the Old Testament scriptures. Very good. Key number two, remember that the Bible interprets itself. We don't have to guess and surmise and speculate. Just let the Bible speak for itself. And then key number three, before we even crack it open, what do we need to do? Pray for what? The guiding wisdom of the Holy Spirit. Who better to help us understand than the author himself? But don't just pray for the Holy Spirit. Key number four, we need to pray for a humble and teachable spirit, because the one that thinks he knows it all does not know what he does not know. Then key number five, we need to seek with all our hearts to be diligent studiers. And then when God

God reveals truth. Key number six, what are we to do? Not share it with others yet. You know, apply it to your life first. Amen? Apply it to your life. Do what God has told you to do. And then once you've applied it to your life, then key number seven, we need to share with others the things that we have learned. And friends, when we use these seven keys, I want you to notice what we can expect as a result. Jesus said in John 8:32, you shall know the truth for yourself, friends. You shall know the truth in an absolute sense, folks. And what is the truth going to do? The truth shall make you free. Free from what? Free from confusion, free from deception, free from uncertainty, free from fear of the end times, free from worry, free from guilt, free from sin. When we know the truth, not just intellectually, but experientially, when we know Jesus, we can be free from all of Satan's delusions in the last days. Can you say amen? And not only will we know the truth and be freed by it, but notice in Revelation chapter 1 and verse 4, we're almost finished. Grace be unto you and peace from him which is, which was, and which is to come. You see, God not only will change our mind, he'll transform our lives by his grace and peace. Oh, brothers and sisters, is your life filled with anxiety, grief? How about stress and worry? Revelation speaks about a God of grace, a Prince of Peace. How many of you could use a little bit more peace in your life? A little bit more rest in the busyness. Freedom from stress. Oh, brothers and sisters, it's found in this end time book, especially. It speaks grace, it speaks peace, it speaks hope to us. And it's offered by him who was, who is, and who is to come. And friends, who is that? That's Jesus. The same yesterday, today, and forever. Jesus was, brothers and sisters. He was the one that faced every trial that you will ever face in your life. He was the one that suffered every disappointment you will ever experience. He was the one that was tempted in all points like as we are, yet without sin. He was the one that carried your burdens, took your sorrows upon himself. He was the one that took our sins, and he was the one that hung there on that cruel cross to save the human race. He was, friends. He was the one. But friends, I'm so grateful that Jesus not only was, Jesus is. He's alive today. He did not stay dead. For early Sunday morning, he rose from the grave as a conqueror over death. Friends, if you're to go to the graves of Confucius and Buddha and Muhammad, their bones are still there. But when you go to the grave of Jesus, his bones are not there. He is risen. He is alive. We serve a risen Savior. And because he lives, we can live as well. The Bible says he ever lives to make intercession for us. Oh, friends, he's alive and well. And he's still in the business of transforming lives, restoring marriages and homes and lives. He's alive for you today, friends. He listens to your prayers. He counts all your tears. He knows every burden you ever face. Jesus was, Jesus is. But friends, not only that, I want you to notice before Jesus left the grave that early Sunday morning, he did something very special just before he left and rose. The Bible tells us that he folded the grave clothes. The napkin, the handkerchief that was covering his face, he folded very neatly and he put it to the side. And friends, it's interesting. Why did Jesus do this? Have you ever wondered that before? Why did Jesus take the time to fold the grave clothes? Well, friends, back in the day, whenever a king, a man of royalty, would sit down at a meal, the king had a special sign to tell his servants whether or not he was finished or not finished with the meal. You see, whenever the king was finished with the meal, he would take that handkerchief, that napkin, he would crumple it and he would throw it down, and then he would leave. And that indicated to the servants that he's finished, he's not coming back for that meal. But whenever that king folded the napkin and put it down very neatly and got up, that was an indication to the servants that he was not finished with that meal. That he went to do something, but he's gonna come back. Friends, you realize that when Jesus resurrected, he folded the grave clothes, indicating to you and I that he's not done in this world. Why? Because Jesus was, he is, and he is to come. Friends, he's coming back. He's coming back to this world, friends.
This is a reoccurring theme.

in Revelation, it beats with a sense of urgency. It lifts our eyes from the depressing, chaotic things of the world to a king that is going to return. And we don't have to be afraid, friends, because he's coming to take us home. He's coming to rescue us from the pain and the problems and the sin and the suffering of this world. And notice what happens when he returns. Revelation 21:4, it says, "And God shall wipe away all tears from their eyes." Let's read it together, shall we? "And there shall be no more death, neither sorrow, nor crying, neither shall there be any more pain, for the former things are passed away." Oh, friends, he's going to wipe away all the tears. He will dispel all the fears. Sickness will no longer prevail when Jesus comes. Natural disasters no longer destroy our dreams. Death will not claim any victims any longer. When Jesus comes, he's going to make all things new, folks. A brand new world. All things are going to be restored soon and very soon. And friends, if Jesus can make a new world, surely he can create a new heart, can't he? Surely he can give us a new mindset, a new sense of hope, a new sense of peace. And this is what Revelation is all about. It's not fear. It's not scare. It's not doom and gloom. It's about hope, friends. It is a revelation of hope because it's a revelation of Jesus. It gives us confidence to face the uncertainties of all our tomorrows. How many of you are thankful for that today? Friends, we're about to close, but before we do, I want to share a story with you. A story that illustrates what God has given to us in the book of Revelation. There's a story about a little boy that loved to read. Now, this was during the time before video games. And his favorite series of books were these country western books. He collected each one as it came in the mail. He read it from cover to cover. He devoured these books. He loved these books because these books gave him a role model, someone that he could look up to. The role model in these books was the sheriff. Sheriff Brown was his name. And he was a tough sheriff that always threw the bad guys in jail. But he was also a very loving and kind sheriff that saved the people that were in trouble. And this boy collected every book, read it from cover to cover. He loved Sheriff Brown. He loved to see how he was so strong and so wise. And it was a role model for this little boy. One day, the next book came in the mail. The little boy tore it open and began to read. And as he read this book, he couldn't wait to see what Sheriff Brown was going to do next. But as he read, he began to read about this new criminal, this outlaw. And he was confident that his hero, Sheriff Brown, could take him out. But as he continued to read, it seemed like in the storyline that the criminal always seemed to outsmart and outdo the sheriff. And he started to be worried. It seems like this bad guy's going to win. And as he continued to read, he saw that this criminal was plotting to kill the sheriff. And this little boy began to be afraid of what was going to happen in this book. He thought perhaps this was the last book in the series of books. That perhaps in this book, Sheriff Brown would lose and that evil would triumph. So this little boy could not read anymore because he was afraid of the future. He was afraid of what? He was afraid of what was going to happen. So he stopped reading. A few weeks go by. His mother is walking down the hallway when suddenly she hears from his room her son say, "If you only knew what I knew. If you only knew what I knew." And he said it with such confidence and enthusiasm. "If you only knew what I knew." And the mother was wondering what was going on. And so she went to investigate. "Son, what do you mean? Who are you talking to? What do you mean, if you only knew what I knew?" And the son began to explain, "Mom, do you remember that book I got a few weeks ago? And I was reading about this criminal that was going to destroy and kill the sheriff. And I couldn't read, Mom. I was afraid of what was going to happen. But Mom, today I got a bright idea. Today I decided that I would read the last chapter. That I would skip to the end. I would read the back of the book to see the ending of the story. Mom, when I read the ending, I understood that Sheriff Brown won. And that criminal was thrown in jail. And Mom, when I realized the ending, I went back to where I had left off reading. And as I continued to read the evil schemes of this criminal, I could only help but smile and say to myself, if you only knew what I knew. If you only knew what I knew." Friends,
What did that little boy know?

He knew something that we need to know. He knew the outcome. He knew the end of the story. He knew the last chapters. He read the back of the book, and the back of the book told him that his

ends when you open to the back of the book, when you go to the book of Revelation. Revelation tells us clearly that God wins this battle.

Across the ages, a battle has raged, unseen, yet shaping every empire, every soul. The Great Controversy unveils the epic struggle between Christ and Satan. A conflict began in heaven and echoes through history. From the flames of persecution to the thunder of the Reformation, from the rise of nations to the final clash of

Let's bow our heads for prayer. Father in heaven, Lord, we love you so much. We're so thankful for who you are and what you've done for us. As we enter into worship, Lord, this morning, we thank you for sending your spirit to be here with us right here and right now. So, Lord, accept our praise, accept our offering to you. And, Lord, bring us closer to your throne this morning, we pray. In Jesus' name, amen. Please stand with us as we sing our first song, Everlasting God.

You know, this morning I was reading in the Book of Lamentations. It's a beautiful, beautiful book. And there's a part in chapter 3 where the author of Lamentations says, "Lord, I called on your name and you answered. And you said, do not fear." And that's what this next song is about. It's about the name of God, calling upon the name of the Lord. So sing with us this wonderful song, Your Name.

And it's in Jesus' name that we pray. And it's him we come to for strength and for life and for hope. So at this time, I invite you, come forward. If you have a prayer request, if you have a praise, something to lay before the throne of God this morning. Slip out of the pew, whether you're in the front, in the back, in the balcony. Come forward as we sing your name, lifting up the name of Jesus Christ.

0: pray.
1: Oh God, at what price did the reformers sing those words? Whatever the price, may we of the new Reformation be willing to sacrifice our all for Christ, who is our Savior, who is our Lord. In his name we pray. Amen. It was a cold and gray December morning, December 10, 1520. Philip Melanchthon, the younger associate of Professor and Pastor Martin Luther, issued an invitation on Luther's faculty and students of the fledgling, the new University of Wittenberg. At 10 o'clock this morning, you are invited to join Dr. Luther at the Elster Gate of Wittenberg, where he will preside over the public burning of the papal bull Exsurge Domine. The bull has already gone viral in this sleepy little German town. It's gone viral in the entire nation. The bold challenge 3 years ago, unwittingly issued, that took on the church and the Bishop of Rome. Like a viral fire, Luther's challenge threatens the Church of the Dark Ages. And so the Pope responds. Pope Leo X minced no words in this 41-point condemnation of Martin Luther's writings. In the papal bull, these are his words, by the way. Arise, O Lord. Now, in papal proclamations and encyclicals, the first two words in Latin become

The title for that proclamation, Exsurge Domine, Arise, O Lord, the Pope wrote, and judge, arise, O Lord, and judge thy cause. A wild boar, and that would be Luther, has invaded thy vineyard. Arise, O Peter, and consider the case of the Holy Roman Church, the mother of all churches, consecrated by thy blood. Our pastoral office can no longer tolerate the pestiferous virus of the following 41 errors, and then they are all listed. We can no longer suffer, the Pope goes on, the serpent, that would be Luther, to creep through the field of the Lord. The books of Martin Luther, which contain these errors, are to be examined and burned. And as for Martin himself, good God, what office of paternal love have we omitted in order to recall him from his errors? Luther's books have already been burned in the German city of Mainz. Now, in an act of defiance, Luther assembles a university community by an old oak tree outside of the gate. A pile of wood is already stacked, and one of the oldest members of the faculty picks up the torch, thrusts it into the pyre, and as the flames roar heavenward, Luther tosses the papal bull into the fire with these words, as thou hast vexed the Holy One of the Lord, may the eternal fire vex thee. And the students? Well, students being students, particularly these are seminarians, and you know what seminarians are like. They have come for the fire as well. They've emptied the library. No kidding. They've emptied the library of expensive volumes of papal constitutions, canon law, and the words of scholastic theology. So there. Later, Luther, in explaining his action, wrote these words on the screen. Since they burned my books, I burn theirs. The canon law was included because it makes the Pope a god on earth. Fooled with this business of the Pope. All my articles condemned by Antichrist are Christian. Seldom has the Pope overcome anyone with Scripture and with reason, end quote. But Martin Luther's written and published response is titled, Against the Execrable, that would be Abominable, Bull of Antichrist. Luther minces no words himself. His words are on the screen. Peter said that you should give a reason for the faith that is in you. But this bull condemns me from its own word without any proof from Scripture, whereas I back up all my assertions from the Bible. I ask thee, ignorant Antichrist, dost thou think that with thy naked words thou canst prevail against the armor of Scripture? O meticulous ignorance, you impious and insensate, and that means comatose, you impious and insensate papist, as they excommunicated me, so I excommunicate them in the name of the sacred truth of God. Christ will judge whose excommunication will stand. Amen. He loves that word, and he'll come back to it next week. And with that, Luther's rupture with Rome was complete and irreparable. Or was it complete? And is it irreparable, this rupture between the Lutheran Church and the Church of Rome? Before I read to you from a very recent document written by the Lutheran Church and Rome, composed together, may I remind you why Martin was so passionately heated in his response to the condemnation of Pope Leo X and the Curia of Rome. That would be the bureaucracy of the Vatican. Why are you so hepped up? Because as an obedient son of the church, Martin, this monk and priest, has overdosed on what he thought were meritorious acts of devotion and piety that were assured to win for him the approbation and acceptance of a God who was obviously angry at me, a hopeless sinner. And had it not been for his vicar, Johann von Staupitz, Luther tells us he would literally have mortified himself to death. Prayer, penance, confession, worship. Prayer, penance, confession, worship. Prayer, penance, confession, worship. Martin, Staupitz exclaims to him, Martin, God is not angry at you. You are angry at God. It was one thin sliver of light when Staupitz said to him, go to the cross, Martin. Go look at the cross. One thin sliver of light, but it shattered the dark night of the soul
of this

young man. And slowly, slowly comes the dawning of the gospel in his heart. To precipitate that dawning, by the way, this is brilliant on Stalpitz's part. He turned to the heart. He listen, you need more work. You need more studying. I'm sending you back to school. You're going to get a doctorate. He said, I don't need a doctorate. I'm happy with that. No, you're going back. And it's going to be a doctorate, by the way, in theology. Yes, it is. But I'm not. Yes, you are. I am your vicar. And when you're done, you'll come back. And Duke Frederick will have you be one of his first new theology teachers in this university just raised up. And it worked. Immersing intentionally Luther into scriptures. Eventually, Luther will lecture from the Psalms. He will lecture from Galatians. He will lecture from Romans as he begins to see the life-giving light of Christ, of Christ. Derek Wilson, his English biographer, describes Luther's breakthrough, and it begins with Luther's words. I want you to catch it. Put it on the screen for you. Quoting Luther now. This first line is Luther. Luther wrote, living, nay, rather dying and being damned make a theologian not understanding, reading, or speculation. In other words, you can't become a theologian just reading great books. You've got to struggle yourself. You have to fight the devil. Out of that being damned, you'll become a theologian one day. Now, Wilson commenting goes on. Luther's intellectual breakthroughs came from his own spiritual struggle, not from his wearisome working of the academic treadmill. It was out of his own deeply felt personal experience that Luther was able to speak to ordinary people rather than engage in esoteric debate with ivory-towered specialists. And when the gospel breaks through to Martin, oh my, does it break through. Get a load of this. James Kittleson, another biographer, sets up these words of Luther. So the opening words will be James Kittleson on the screen for you. This focus on Christ, and by the way, that's what set Luther free, the focus on Christ. This focus on Christ could give even the most tormented soul absolute assurance. Where was the release from accusations of conscience or God's law? Now, Luther will answer that question. Here come Luther's words now. Luther writing, nowhere save from Christ and in Christ. For if some complaint should be registered against a heart that believes in Christ, if the devil comes to you and begins to taunt you, that's what Luther is saying, and the devil testifies against you with some evil deed that he reminds you of, then, now keep going, then Luther writes, the heart is to turn itself away, turn away from the devil, turn to Christ, and you say to him, but Christ made me satisfaction. Christ is the righteous one, and this is my defense. Christ died for me. Christ made his righteousness mine and made my sin his own. And if Christ made my sin his own, then I do not have it, and I am free. Hallelujah. That's the gospel right there. Free indeed was Martin. It's no wonder the Protestant Reformation would be founded upon those five great solas, Latin for only or alone. Let me run them by you in case you've forgotten these five. Put them on the screen for you. They're also in the study guide that you'll be able to take. Solus Christus, Christ alone. Solus Fide, faith alone. Sola Gratia, grace alone. Sola Scriptura, scripture alone. Soli Deo Gloria, the glory of God alone. Five of them. Luther and the reformers who preceded him and who followed him were absolutely sure that standing in direct opposition to these five great solas were the teachings of Rome herself, which is why Luther's response to the papal bull and the subsequent bull of excommunication was intractable. I will not recant, nor will I withdraw what Holy Scripture has shown me is the gospel truth of salvation through Christ alone, by faith alone, by grace alone, through Scripture alone, for the glory of God alone. Oh, meticulous ignorance, you impious and insensate papist. Not exactly Dale Carnegie's How to Win Friends and Influence People. But he won friends. Oh my, did he win German friends. By the tens of thousands, they were set free by the very gospel he began to preach and teach. Elie Froome, in his comprehensive four-volume magnum opus called The Prophetic Faith of Our Fathers, I have all four volumes. If you could ever find them, get them fast. Elie Froome summarizes the twin message of the Protestant Reformation.
twin messages. Here they

Froom is on the screen. You have to fill this out, by the way, in your study guide. So pull your study guide out real quick now. Not taking a lot of time to break for study guides. Here we go. Froom's words on the screen. Luther's break with Rome was a spectacle equaling, if not surpassing in moral sublimity, any other scene unfolded in the Christian era. It was evident that nothing in this old world is more, I love this line, nothing in this world is more powerful than a prophetic truth whose time has come. It has impelling force and power within it. Thus it was with the Reformation, which was really born out of a twofold discovery. Here they are, jot them down. First, the rediscovery of Christ and his salvation. And second, the discovery of the identity of Antichrist and his subversions, end quote. Ladies and gentlemen, come on, guys. Martin Luther did not invent the word Antichrist. It's God invented it. It's in the Bible. To prove that, let me show you. Go to the little 1 John right near the end of the Bible, 1 John chapter 2, please. I want you to look this up. I'm going to share with you four texts that confirm Luther in his conclusion to take on the immensity of the institution of Rome. Here are the four texts. Simple. Okay, 1 John. 1 John chapter 2. I'm in the New International. Whatever you're looking it up on is fine by me. 1 John chapter 2, verse 18 and then verse 22. Verse 18, dear children, so you have a pastor here. He's an elderly man now. He's writing to his parish, to his people. Dear children, this is the last hour. Do you understand? This is the last stand. This is the And as you have heard that Antichrist is coming, even now many Antichrists have come. This is how we know it's the last hour. Drop down to verse 22. Who is the liar? It is whoever denies that Jesus is the Christ. Such a person is the Antichrist, denying the Father and the Son. Jot it down, will you please? The Antichrist, and by the way, that's the Greek word, antichristos. Some people say that that means against Christ. No. The word literally means instead of. The Antichrist takes Christ's place. The Antichrist, write it down, instead of Christ, is coming. That's John's point. And Luther identifies the papacy as the coming Antichrist power. Now, he throws in another line. We'll just do this on the screen. This is 2 Thessalonians chapter 2, verses 3 and 4. Paul writing now. Luther says, there's a connection here. Watch this. Don't let anyone deceive you in any way, for that day will not come until the rebellion. And the Greek word for rebellion there is apostasia. Apostasy, that's what he's saying. And if you have an apostasy, it's within the community of faith, not outside it. An apostasy means inside. Don't let anyone deceive you in any way, for that day will not come until the apostasy occurs and the man of lawlessness or the man of sin is revealed, the man doomed to destruction. What kind of an individual is this? He will oppose and will exalt himself over everything that is called God or is worshiped, so that he sets himself up in God's temple, in the faith community. He sets himself up, proclaiming himself to be God. Now, we read it just a moment ago when Luther's trying to justify his burning of the papal canon. Luther's words, the canon law was included because it makes the Pope a God on earth. There are four texts. So here comes number three now. He goes back to the Old Testament, the great prophetic book of Daniel, Daniel chapter 7. Oh, you need to fill, let's just go back a minute. You do need to fill out that line, the man of lawlessness, the man of sin will assert himself to be God on earth. Now here's Daniel, chapter 7, verse 25. He shall speak pompous words against the Most High and shall persecute the saints of the Most High and shall intend to change times and law. Then the saints shall be given into his hand for a time and times and half a time. Would you jot this down, please? The little horn power of Daniel 7, Luther believed, would speak against the Most High, persecute the saints, and change times and laws. Luther identified this little horn power with the papacy. One more line, Revelation chapter 13, verse 3. One of the heads of the beast seemed to have had a fatal wound, but the fatal wound had been healed. Keep reading. The whole world was filled with wonder and followed the beast. Jot this down, please. Luther identified the beast of Revelation 13, the woman riding the beast in Revelation 17, and Babylon in Revelation 18 with the papacy. The truth of history is, jot this down, not only Martin Luther,
But subsequently, William Calvin, John Knox, John Wesley, and a host of other lesser-known reformers saw in Rome the coming of the Antichrist

as taught in Scripture. How did Froome put it? The Reformation will have had two discoveries, twin discoveries. Discovery number one, Christ and his salvation. Discovery number two, the identity of Antichrist and his subversions. Hey, but listen. Come on. Relax. What a difference. If you're all worried about something, what a difference 500 years can make. I hold in my hands right here a document entitled From Conflict to Communion, Lutheran Catholic Common Commemoration of the Reformation in 2017. In the introduction, I read, I put the words on the screen for you. This is paragraph one. In 2017, Lutheran and Catholic Christians will commemorate together, the 500th anniversary of the beginning of the Reformation. Lutherans and Catholics today enjoy a growth in mutual understanding, cooperation, and respect. They have come to acknowledge that more unites than divides them. Above all, common faith in the triune God and the revelation in Jesus Christ, as well as recognition of the basic truths of the doctrine of justification. What a difference 500 years can make. Essentially, what's being said here is we are now going to celebrate together the greatest rupture Roman Catholicism has experienced in its recent 1700-year history. In fact, last October 31, the beloved Pope Francis flew to Sweden to join with the president of the Lutheran World Federation, Bishop Munib Yunan, in a joint prayer service to mark the beginning of a year-long celebration of the Protestant Reformation. Together, we'll celebrate this. The document goes on. This would be paragraph 16. What happened in the past cannot be changed, but what is remembered of the past and how it is remembered can, with the passage of time, indeed change. How true. Remembrance makes the past present. It sure does. Certainly does. While the past itself is unalterable, the presence of the past in the present is alterable. In view of 2017, the point is not to tell a different history, but to tell that history differently. And that's what they've done. To tell the history of Martin Luther and the Reformation differently. To tell it very differently. In other words, we can't change the story. We'll find a new way to retell it. You know, as I've read these pages, I've wondered to myself how Martin himself would respond to this new tete-a-tete 500 years later between the church he founded and the Church of Rome. Consider his last major book to be published. So Luther's last book, Derek Wilson, the biographer again, he explains the book, put it on the screen. Luther's last major book was titled Against the Roman Papacy, and it's the Roman Papacy, which he sent to the press in March 1545. It was written in the white heat of anger and indignation, and it surpassed in violent and vulgar language anything Luther had written before. Hit the pause button right there. I want to remind you something because it's so easy for us to forget. Luther is not writing to people. If he was writing to Catholic people, that's everybody. That's everybody in his church. That's everybody in the city. That's everybody in the next. It's everybody in the country. We're all Catholics. He's not writing, condemning, judging people. Luther instead has focused on an institution that he believes is the bestower of what he has defined, the Scripture has defined, as heresy. And so with a white heat passion, he goes after the institution. It's not the people. They're his parishioners. He's their pastor. We forget that. Now, pick it up. Derek Wilson again. When some of his friends took him to task for this, man, Luther, do you have to use this kind of language? He admitted that his language was extreme, but he was unrepentant. What the Pope and his agents were doing was so dishonest, so aggressive, so contrary to the gospel that people had to be warned in the most sensational manner that he could devise. And now, 500 years later, they want to tell the history differently. Shall we be surprised if perhaps one day, I don't know, I suppose it could be as a sort of a final coup de grace for the Reformation. Maybe it would be the canonization of Martin Luther as a saint of the Church of Rome. But at what price this newfound unity?
Oh, you're absolutely right. Jesus did pray John 17, the last prayer recorded before the

cross, Jesus did pray, "Oh Father, that they might be one even as we are one." He prayed for that unity, absolutely. But notice what the unity is to be based on. John 17, 17, the words on the screen, "Sanctify them, O Father, sanctify them by your truth. Your word is truth." Jesus declares the basis for unity, and it's the word of God. It's the word that provides the basis for unity. Sola scriptura. Only the word of God that defines and declares the truth of God can serve as the foundation for the unity of the church of God. Sanctify them by your truth. Your word is truth. That's how you do it. Any church, it would be that way. Any churches, it would be that way. Sanctify them by your truth. Your word is truth. So here's the question. You tell me. Does the Reformation no longer matter? Has Rome changed? Turns out Rome hasn't changed at all. It's the Protestants who have changed, as you are now going to see. The Pew Research Center did. The Pew Research Center this summer, they surveyed the United States, Protestants in the United States. They went over to Western Europe and surveyed Protestants in Western Europe. I have the report of their survey. In fact, there's a website there on, in your study guide, and you can track it as well. Here's the preamble to the survey report. As Protestants prepare to mark the 500th anniversary of the Reformation, new Pew Research Center surveys show that in both Western Europe and the United States, the theological differences that split Western Christianity in the 1500s have diminished to a degree that might have shocked Christians in past centuries. Across Europe and the U.S., the prevailing view is that Protestants and Catholics today are more similar religiously than they are different. And while the Reformation led to more than a century of devastating wars and persecution in Europe, both Protestants and Catholics across that continent now overwhelmingly express willingness to accept each other as neighbors and even as family members. I'm not going to worry about the stats for Western Europe. You can go online and you can read those stats. Let me give you three of the statistics for the United States, all right? That's our homeland here. On the screen for you, fill them in, please. About half in this survey, about half of the U.S. Protestants, that would be 52%, say both good deeds and faith in God are needed to get into heaven, a historically Catholic position. I'm reading directly out of the document. The other half, 46%, say that faith alone is needed to attain salvation. So there's statistic number one. Here comes statistic number two. U.S. Protestants are also split on another issue that played a key role in the Reformation. 46% say the Bible provides all the religious guidance Christians need, a traditionally Protestant belief known as sola scriptura. But 52% say Christians should look for guidance from church teachings and traditions, as well as from the Bible, the position held by the Catholic Church. One more. Statistic three. Just 30% of all U.S. Protestants affirm both. Sola fide, salvation is by faith alone, and sola scriptura, the Bible alone is the source of our authority. Only 30% of U.S. Protestants. Question, has Rome changed? Answer, as it turns out, it's the Protestants who have changed. In fact, the prolific American Protestant writer, Ellen White, 120 years before Pew Research announces this discovery, 120 years before, made the same point and said, this is how it will be in your nation. In her apocalyptic classic, The Great Controversy, on the screen, fill it in. The Roman Church now presents a fair front to the world, covering with apologies her record of horrible cruelties. She has clothed herself in Christ-like garments, but she is unchanged. Every principle of the papacy that existed in past ages exists today. The doctrines devised in the darkest ages are still held. Let none deceive themselves. The papacy that the Protestants are now so ready to honor, and I might add, so ready to unite with, is the same that ruled the world in the days of the Reformation when men of God stood up at the peril of their lives to expose her iniquity, to expose her opinion. Yes, yes, yes, yes. There has been a change, but the change is not in the papacy. Catholicism indeed resembles much of the Protestantism that now exists because Protestantism has so greatly degenerated since the days of the Reformers, end quote. The Rome that Martin Luther challenged and stood up to is the same and unchanged Rome today.
that is suing for peace with every major faith community.

community that's willing to dialogue. Oh, by the way, it's not just the Church of Martin Luther. 2 days ago, on Thursday, 50 leaders of the World Methodist Council were in the Vatican to meet with the much-beloved and friendly Pope Francis with the same appeal for unity. So now you have the Church of Martin Luther, you have the Church of John Wesley, you have the Church of England, you have the Church of John Knox gone the way of Rome, returning to Mother Church, all in response to Rome's beckoning to pursue a unity no longer based on the Word of God, but rather the ambitions for unity in a confederation at any price. Christian, non-Christian, it doesn't matter. But it is a price that the Protestants and not Rome will finally pay. And what price shall we pay? We who are the inheritors of this new Reformation, Luther's mighty Reformation. What do you mean, new Reformation, Dwight? Oh, the same apocalyptic classic on the screen. The Reformation did not, great controversy, did not, as many suppose, end with Luther. It is to be continued to the close of this world's history. For every generation, there will be a new reforming, which means there's a new Reformation God sends to this civilization, a continued reclamation of truths buried in the ash heap of the Church of the Dark Ages. On the screen again, great controversy. There was a present truth in the days of Luther, a truth at that time of special importance, but there is a present truth for the church today. A new Reformation with reformers young and not so young, men, women, and children who are unafraid to stand up to the hegemony of a monolithic church with ambitions to rule Christendom once again. A new Reformation to pick up the torch that has been fumbled and dropped by the descendants of the old Reformation. A new Reformation of present truth for a final generation. One last line on the screen, great controversy. Those who present the truth for this time should not expect to be received with greater favor than were earlier reformers. The great controversy between truth and error, between Christ and Satan, is to increase in intensity to the close of this world's history. End quote. I say bravo for Martin. For Martin. Am I the only one clapping? Milan? No, I say bravo, bravo to Martin. The question is there anybody to step in to Martin's place one last time? That's the question. Is there anybody to step in to Martin's place one last time? There will be a generation. There will be a generation with a new Reformation one last time. That's why we spent the month of September thinking about something called the daily baptism of the Holy Spirit. Daily. You know why? Because you can't have a courage like Luther's. Come on. And by the way, you say, it'll never come to me. I'll never stand up like Luther. Don't worry about standing up. It can happen in a boardroom. It can happen in a classroom. It can happen in an airport. It can happen playing golf. There will be a moment in which you can stand up just as he did. It isn't the courage of Martin Luther we need, it's the courage of Jesus. And that's what the baptism of the Holy Spirit is. It's the courage of Jesus. It's the Spirit of Jesus. Every day. They say, oh, Jesus, just as you went to the Father morning by morning, every day, I'm going to you, please. Every day, baptize me afresh. Fill me all over again, just as you did Jesus. Holy Spirit, fill me. Reformation isn't over. The greatest hour of the Reformation is still ahead. And God is calling for reformers, not based upon their theological training or their spiritual pedigree. He needs men, women, and children
who are willing to stand up for him.

whenever, wherever, and say whatever he needs said at that moment. And only the Holy Spirit can give you that. I'm not backing off of September's series. We need what Jesus is offering. Come on, if you who are evil know how to give good gifts to your children, how much more will your Father in heaven give the Holy Spirit to those who ask him? And in the Greek it says who ask him day after day after day after day after day. How much more? Just ask me. Just ask me. Is there anybody left after Martin to take a stand one more time? I pray, oh God, maybe him, maybe her, me too, please. It's a powerful hymn, Onward Christian Soldiers. We're going to sing it together, and we'll stand on the fourth stanza. All right, but ushers, would you please stand, and would you kindly now just receive our Connect cards, go up and down these aisles, make sure, don't leave somebody in the middle of the pew, just go ahead and reach that plate over, and let's sing this great, great anthem.

Oh God, and so we stand before you. It doesn't feel like a war. Doesn't look like a war, really, at times. What is this militaristic language of what we just sang? And yet we know in our heart of hearts the war that broke out in heaven, that is now desperately moving to its final death throes, is the most genuine war of all history. We are all drawn into this war. And so, Holy God, Holy Father, I humbly pray that you would baptize us afresh every new day for the sake of this war you have called us to engage. If we were dependent on our own resources, it's over. But drawing courage from where Martin found his courage, Solus Christus, we cry out for the power and courage and spirit of Christ our Lord. Seal this moment. Keep the call ringing in our spirits. We humbly pray. And now to him who loves us and has freed us from our sins by his blood and has made us to be a kingdom and priests to serve his God and Father, to Christ be glory and power forever and ever. Amen.

Thank you for taking the time to join us in worship today. I'd like to end our program to share with you a gift of hope. In these uncertain times, this little book, The Great Hope, will help you understand what God has planned for your future, and not just your future, but for the future of the human race. In this 500th anniversary of the Great Reformation, we recognize that Luther had a mighty work to do, but the truth is, he didn't recognize all the light of Holy Scripture. How could he have? He's just one life. New light has been continually shining since his time, and new truths have been constantly unfolding. This book, The Great Hope, is a story of that continuing Reformation. So grab your phone, dial our toll-free number, 877-HIS-WILL. Remember the two words, 877-HIS-WILL, and we'll get a copy to you right away. Until the next time we meet, may the peace of our Lord Jesus

Hello, friends. My name is John Lo McKing, and welcome to Good News Television. I'm with Three Angels Broadcasting Network, and we find it a privilege to partner with Good News TV here in Phoenix to bring you a majority of programming preparing your hearts for the soon coming of our Savior. Three Angels Broadcasting Network is located in Southern Illinois. 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Well, we'd like to hear from you. Tell us what you'd like to see, what you'd like to hear, and also tell us that you're praying for us, because we do believe that 3ABN and Good News Television, that really is good news. So continue watching, and may the glory of God be alive in your life, and may the Lord also prepare your heart for the soon return of Jesus Christ. This is John Lo McKing for Good News Television and Three Angels Broadcasting Network.

Heavenly Father, Lord, we've been coming together each night because we believe that there is power that is in your word. And so we are asking once again that you would give us ears that can hear, that you would help us to shut out the other distractions that may be in the world, that may be in our life today, that you would live inside of us, that we might see a picture of the beautiful character of Jesus, but that most of all, we would hear your voice whispering in our ears and make clear to us the way in which we should go. Thank you that you speak to us in such an intimate way. Now we ask for your presence once again, and we pray in Jesus' name, amen. It was October of 1919, and the World Series was about to begin. That special fall baseball classic that pits the American League champion against the National League champion. And that year, it was the Chicago White Sox against the Cincinnati Reds. But the 1919 World Series would be unlike any other. It would become known as one of the most corrupt and controversial World Series that had ever been played. You might ask why. You see, because 8 of the Chicago White Sox players had conspired with gamblers and had agreed to throw the World Series. In other words, they were willing to lose on purpose in exchange for cash payments. And that is exactly what happened. The White Sox went on to lose the first 4 of the first 5 games. Now, in those days, the World Series was a best of 9. You had to win 5 games to win the championship. So since they lost the first 4 out of 5, they're now behind 4-1. At that point, people started to get suspicious that something was wrong here. Based on the plays that happened on the field and the uncharacteristic errors that the White Sox players were making, fans and commentators started to think that maybe these games were fixed. But after that 5th game, when the White Sox players did not receive the cash payments they had been promised, they went on to win the next 2 games. Now it was 4-3. The gamblers were starting

Starting to get nervous because all their money had been placed on the Cincinnati Reds. So now they began to threaten the Chicago White Sox players, and the players went on to lose the next game. And they lost the series 5-3. By that point, everyone knew that the World Series had been fixed. And eventually, those eight White Sox by a grand jury. Eventually, they were acquitted in a trial, but by that point, there had been enough evidence shown to show that they had definitely conspired with the gamblers and they had lost on purpose. And as a result, they received a lifetime ban from professional baseball and they would never be eligible for the Hall of Fame. It was the greatest controversy that ever took place in Major League Baseball. But you know, the Bible talks about another great controversy, one that is far worse than this Black Sox scandal of 1919, one that far surpasses any world war that has ever been fought on the battlefields of this earth. Revelation calls it the great controversy between good and evil, the battle between Jesus Christ and Satan. You see, ever since sin entered this world, the devil has been working to plunge us into woe and degradation and to separate us from our Creator. But Christ has been working against him. Jesus has been working to bring us back to him, to reconnect us to the Father. And you see, this battle between good and evil is the reason we see all the things that we're witnessing in our world today. The crime, the immorality, the murders, the unrest, because the world is a battlefield between what is good and that which is evil. And so tonight, we want to look at answering three simple questions from prophecy. And those questions are these. Question number one, how did this great controversy begin anyway? Question number two, how did sin come into our world? And most importantly, question number three, what is the solution? So let's begin with the first one. I want to invite you to take your Bibles and turn with me to Revelation chapter 12, beginning in verse 7. That's Revelation chapter 12, and we're going to begin in verse 7. Now, if you're joining us for the first time tonight, you will hear me mention over and over how important it is for you to go get your Bible off the shelf or use your iPad or your iPhone and follow along in these verses so that God can do an amazing thing in your life. I want you to interact with the scriptures right along with me wherever you may be. So Revelation chapter 12, and verse 7. The Bible says, "And war broke out in heaven. Michael and his angels fought with the dragon, and the dragon and his angels fought. But they did not prevail, nor was a place found for them in heaven any longer. So the great dragon was cast out, that serpent of old called the devil and Satan, who deceives the whole world. He was cast to the earth, and his angels with him." Now we have to pause right there, because Revelation reveals to us something that is extremely important. Many people don't realize that Satan was once a mighty cherub that served next to the throne of God. He loved God, he served God, he was loyal to God. He had one of the highest positions in all of heaven. He had everything that a being could want: power, influence, authority, and a loving Creator who cared for him deeply. He lived in perfect paradise. But for reasons that's a little bit hard to understand, that was not enough for Lucifer. That was his name in heaven. And somewhere in his existence, he lost his love for God. He lost his adoration for his Creator, and eventually it broke out in a full-scale rebellion against God. Because the book of Revelation seems to imply that Satan went around heaven planting insidious seeds of doubt in the minds of the other angels, that God was not love, that God could not be trusted, that God was not fair,
that angelic beings such as themselves should not be subject to the laws and the principles of God. They should be able to govern themselves.

And over a period of time, now the Bible doesn't say how much time, eventually all the angels made their choice. And when a portion of the angels sided with Lucifer, and it broke out in a full-scale rebellion to take the throne of God, God had no choice but to cast out Satan and the angels who sided with them. They were banished from heaven, and they were cast down to this earth. Now, friends, it's a sad story to realize that sin and suffering came into existence because of one angel who rebelled against his creator. And see, prophecy opens up the window and shows us that this same battle between good and evil that began in the courts of heaven has now come to the battlefields of this world. Because Lucifer is doing the same thing here that he did in heaven. He's doing the same thing in your heart and in my mind to try to pull us away from God. He plants those same insidious seeds of doubt all throughout humankind that God is not love, that God cannot be trusted, that God is not fair, and that mankind should not be subject to the laws and the principles of God. And as a result, this world today in the 21st century has deemed that these principles of the Bible are not necessary. They're irrelevant. They are archaic, and we have basically pushed them to the side and watched as our world has gone down the tubes in sin and woe and all kinds of degradation, and yet we turn around and then blame God for it. You see, what's happening in this world, what's happening in our hearts every day, in the church every day, in the same thing, the same rebellion that the enemy began in the courts of heaven. And you see, my friends, each day, I am having to choose whose voice am I going to listen to, whose principles am I going to follow, God's principles or the enemy's principles, the principles of the world or the principles of Jesus Christ that bring happiness that are found in his word. Now, Revelation is not the only prophetic book in the Bible that talks about this great controversy. God also gave some of his Old Testament prophets a glimpse into this controversy between Christ and Satan. So I want us to go now and turn to the book of Isaiah, chapter 14 and verse 12. You want to go to Isaiah? Chapter 14, and we're going to start reading in verse 12. And what we're going to see here is God is giving us a glimpse into the mind and the heart of Satan. It's actually revealing his thoughts during the time of the rebellion. And in this passage, God is speaking to Lucifer. The Bible says, "How you are fallen from heaven, O Lucifer, son of the morning. For you have said in your heart, I will ascend into heaven. I will exalt my throne above the stars of God. I will ascend above the heights of the clouds. I will be like the Most High." See, we're getting a glimpse into the sin that began in the heart of Lucifer. He said, "I will be like God. I will set up my throne above the stars of God. I will be like the Most High." You see, Lucifer wanted to be God so badly that he was willing to instigate a full-scale rebellion against his creator and take a portion of the angels to rebel against their God. Now, you and I would look at that and we might say, "I would never do that." I mean, I don't want to set myself above God. I don't want to be a God above God. But friends, if we're really honest in our hearts, we face the same temptation, we face the same controversy inside ourselves. You say, "What do you mean, Pastor Dave?" Well, in my life, when I say, "Lord, I know what your word says, but I don't want to do it. Lord, I know what your law says, but that's not convenient for me. Lord, I know what you require of me, but that would put me in the minority. It would make me unpopular. People might make fun of me." Anytime I know what God says and I do choose to do something else, I am making myself a God above God.
because I'm choosing to follow my principles above what God says. I'm choosing to go on my own path instead of the path of righteousness that God lays out for me.

physically and verbally be saying that I want the throne of God if I know what his truth is, if I know what his principles are, and I purposely, willfully choose not to follow them or turn a blind eye, I am choosing to place myself, my thoughts, my opinions above God. And in a very real sense, I'm doing what Lucifer did, perhaps on a smaller scale, and I'm making myself a God, my own God, above the Creator. And see, friends, what that tells me is each decision I make is important in daily life. Because in each decision, this great controversy is taking place. In our minds, in our hearts, I am choosing. Will I surrender myself to Jesus, and will I put Christ and his word above everyone and above everything else? But you know, Isaiah is not the only Old Testament prophet that got a glimpse of this great controversy. Ezekiel was given one as well. So now we're going to transition in our Bibles, and we're going to go to Ezekiel chapter 28, beginning in verse 14, because this passage will answer a very significant question for us, because many people want to know, okay, then, did God create the devil? I mean, if he was once an angel in heaven and God created him, doesn't that mean God created the devil and he's kind of responsible for the evil that's on the face of this earth? Well, let's take a look at what the Bible says here. Ezekiel chapter 28, and now we're in verse 14. The Bible says, and this is again God speaking to Lucifer, "You were the anointed cherub who covers." Now, a cherub is a mighty angel. "I established you." That means God created him. "You were on the holy mountain of God." That means he was in heaven. "You walked back and forth in the midst of the fiery stones. You were perfect in all your ways from the day you were created until iniquity was found in you. By the abundance of your trading, you became filled with violence from within, and you sinned. Therefore, I cast you as a profane thing out of the mountain of God." Now, we just have to push the pause button and stop right there. Very clearly, it tells us that when God created Lucifer, he did not create a devil. He created a holy, righteous, perfect, sinless angel who used his freedom of choice to rebel against his creator and turn away from him. You see, it said that violence and sin started within his heart. And as a result of that, Lucifer made a devil out of himself. See, God didn't create sin. God did not create evil. But Lucifer made his own. And you see, it's the same choice that God gives to every angelic being and that he gives to every human being as well. He created a perfect angel, just like he created perfect human beings in the beginning. But we have used our free choice in order to rebel against God, because sin begins in the heart. And we don't know how long that Lucifer harbored these thoughts in his heart, but eventually it came out in action, and he made a devil out of himself. It's important to understand. But that now leads us to a couple really important questions. I like to call them the two big questions that a person may ask at this point. Now, you're going to see question number one here on the screen, and that is this. Okay, so why didn't God create the angels so they couldn't sin? I mean, wouldn't that be logical? I mean, just program them like robots so that they don't rebel against God, create them so that they cannot sin, therefore, then sin won't exist and we won't have the problems that we're facing in this wicked world today. Now, I mean, in all honesty, at first, that sounds logical, doesn't it? And I could imagine someone who's maybe reading the Bible for the first time asking that question. Why didn't he just create the angels so they didn't even have the choice to sin? And there is a very simple answer to that, which you see in the bottom of your screen. It's called free choice or free will. You see, my friends, God doesn't force any of us to choose to follow him. He doesn't force us to love him, honor him, or worship him. He

0: He didn't force the angelic beings. He does not force human beings. We were created with the ability to choose. That's what makes us different. That's what makes us created in the image of God. We are not pre-programmed robots. And the reason that's important, the reason God didn't do it that way, is because the only way you can have a love relationship with someone is if they have the freedom to choose to love you back. That's the only way you can fall in love or experience love. If it's forced, if it's commanded, if it's pre-programmed, that's not love. And God wanted us to experience love because what does the Bible say? God is love. Now let's try to illustrate that with an institution that we're familiar with here in the 21st century. Let us use the institution of marriage, shall we? And just to be safe, I'm going to use me and my wife, Marquita. Now we just celebrated 25 years of marriage this past July. And so if you want to say amen all across North America, that would be okay with me. But I imagine that there are probably times where Marquita wishes that she could just take my head, open it up, and reprogram my brain to think like she does, to see things the way that she does, and to have the same purpose, and it would just make the marriage relationship so much easier. And probably there are wives right now who are thinking, yeah, I wish I could do that with my husband. Open up his mind, program him to see things my way, to see things the right way. And wives all over North America right now are saying, amen. But let's be fair. There have also been moments in our marriage where I'm sure there were times that I wish I could take Marquita's mind and I could open it up. And I could program her to make the same decisions that I would make, to think the way I think, to see things the way that I see them. And my, that would make the relationship so much smoother. And there are probably husbands all across North America who are also saying, oh, yes, I wish I could program my wife to think just like me. And men all over North America are now saying, amen. But let's think about that for a second. If that were true, if we could program each other's minds, would we be able to love each other? Marquita and I would not be able to experience what it means to fall in love together, because if I don't have free choice, if you don't have free will, you cannot experience love. God did not create us as pre-programmed robots. See, and the thing is, when someone has the freedom to choose whether or not to love us back, there is a risk involved. Because there is no guarantee that the person we have extended love to is going to choose to love us back or is going to choose to keep loving us. Therefore, we have the brokenness of broken dating relationships or failed marriage, because we all have free choice. It's the only way to experience love. And that is what God once for each of us. Say, well, okay, Pastor Dave, that makes sense. But what about question number two, the second big question? Give him freedom of choice, that's fine. But after Lucifer and the angels made their free will choice, why didn't God just destroy Satan when he rebelled? Why in the world did he cast him down here? Would you agree that's a good question too? I think so. And the answer is actually very simple. It's the word fear. Say, well, what do you mean? And I don't mean God being afraid. But think about it for a second. The angels didn't know what sin was. They had never seen what sin looked like. They didn't know what Satan's program and principles would translate into. They had never seen it carried out. All they knew was God and his love and his law. And that should have been enough for them. But can you imagine if as soon as Satan stepped out of line and the other angels, if God would have went, boom, just like that, killed them, blotted them out of existence? What would that have communicated to the other angels? Can you imagine the conversations that would have taken place? Man, did you see what God did to Lucifer? Boy, as soon as Lucifer stepped out of line, oh, God killed him. Man, we better toe the line. We better obey God, or he might kill us, blot us out of existence too. And the angelic beings would have started serving God out of fear, not
1: out of love.

And God does not want a relationship of fear with any of his angelic beings. Because remember, perfect love casts out all fear. I mean, think about what you see in earthly relationships. We would call that a dysfunctional relationship. For example, all of us have probably seen the unfortunate example of perhaps a woman who stays in an abusive marriage or an abusive relationship. And she keeps going back time after time after time, and we don't understand, we wonder why. It's not because she's in love with him. She's afraid if she leaves or runs away or goes for help that he's going to come after her and harm her, harm her children, or harm her family, or do something worse. So she stays in the relationship not because they're in love, but because she is afraid of him. That's what we would call a dysfunctional and abusive relationship. That is not what God wants with you and I, with his people. He doesn't want dysfunctional relationships. He doesn't want abusive ones. He wants us to experience love. And so what God does is really very ingenious. Since the angels, the universe had never seen what sin was, God basically says to Satan, okay, you can't be in heaven anymore. The angels have made their choice. I'm going to cast you down to the earth. And if, and only if, Adam and Eve choose to follow you, then I'll let you run your program down there for a while. And when history's all said and done, and your program is all carried out, we'll let the universe decide whose way was better, God's way or Lucifer's way. And friend, after 6,000 or so years of sin, it doesn't take a rocket scientist to look at the 21st century world and realize that Satan's way is basically hell on earth. See, back then, they didn't know what Satan's way would look like. Thousands of years later, we see a clear picture where the principles of Lucifer have led. And that's why you and I can safely choose the principles of God, the principles of love, the principles of Scripture. But now let's move on, because this great controversy has now transferred to planet Earth. Oh, and by the way, this is also the reason why good things happen to bad people and bad things happen to good people. We wonder, why doesn't God stop every evil thing from happening? Now, sometimes God does, but it's not because he has given man free will. And if he would stop every bad thing from happening, he would be taking that free will, he would be taking that free choice away. And if God stopped every bad thing from happening, we would never be able to see a clear picture of what Satan's principles are like. So in many instances, God allows them to be carried out so that we will see the true picture and our eyes will be turned upon Jesus so that we can be saved. But now let's look what happens as the controversy now transitions to the Garden of Eden on this earth. We started in Revelation. Now let's go all the way back to the book of Genesis. Genesis chapter 3. The first 6 verses describe the moment when Adam and Eve had to make a choice whose voice they were going to follow. Now, as I read through this, I want to invite you to use your God-given gift of imagination. I want you to try to imagine everything that's described in this passage. I want you to see what Adam and Eve see. I want you to feel what she feels. Just try to experience it in your mind. Put yourself in her shoes. Genesis 3, verse 1. The Bible says, "Now the serpent was more cunning than any beast of the field which the Lord God had made. And he said to the woman, 'Has God indeed said, you shall not eat of every tree of the garden?' And the woman said to the serpent, 'We may eat the fruit of the trees of the garden. But of the fruit of the tree which is in the midst of the garden, God has said, you shall not eat it, nor shall you touch it, lest you," what? "Die." Verse 4, "Then the serpent said to the woman, 'You will not surely die, for God knows that in the day you eat of it, your eyes will be opened, and you will

God, knowing good and evil. So when the woman saw that the tree was good for food, that it was pleasant to the eyes, a tree desirable to make one wise, she took of its fruit and ate. She also gave to her husband with her, and he ate. Now again, let's stop right there. There are important lessons within that passage. First of all, you notice that Adam and Eve are now being given the same choice as were the angels in heaven. They could choose to follow Lucifer's way. They could choose to follow God's way. And it appears as though Satan was restricted to the tree of knowledge of good and evil because he could not tempt Adam or Eve unless they wandered near the tree. It doesn't appear that he was allowed to wander all over the garden and to harass them. And that is why God had told them, stay away from that tree and its fruit, because that was the area that the devil was apparently restricted to. And I, as love, had warned Adam and Eve about this fallen angel from heaven and that temptation would soon be coming. So Satan knew that he couldn't just show up as some fallen-looking type of angel. So he takes possession of a serpent. And apparently, somehow Adam and Eve must get separated from each other, and Eve wanders near the tree. You know, that kind of underscores the importance why we need to stay close to each other. You know, the Bible talks about don't forsake the assembling of ourselves together. We need each other on the face of this earth to help each other, pick each other up, and encourage us. You don't do the Christian journey alone. We need company. So Adam and Eve got separated. And as Eve gets near the tree, Lucifer starts a conversation with her. And actually, he begins with a question. He's very sly about it. He says, did God say you can't eat from any of the trees of the garden? Well, he knew God didn't say that. The problem is Eve responds. Instead of running, Eve responds. Now, perhaps she was simply fascinated because this serpent must have been beautiful when she had never seen any of the other animals talk. Now, I can tell you, though, that would not have worked with my wife, because I can promise you, if Marquita had been walking along and she saw a snake starting to talk to her, she wouldn't be sticking around to see what it says. He would have to tempt her another way. But apparently this mesmerized Eve, and she said, well, no, God said we can eat of any of the trees of the garden. Just the one in the middle, the tree of knowledge of good and evil, that's the one that we need to avoid. And then Lucifer comes right back with the first recorded lie of the Bible, and he says, you will not surely die. He says, in fact, it's a tree, it's a fruit that's good for food. If you eat of it, your eyes will be opened. You will enter a higher kind of existence because you will be like God. You will know the difference between good and evil. You notice how insidious that is? Who was it that wanted to be like God? It was Lucifer. But he says to Eve, if you eat of this fruit, you will be like God. He is insinuating God's not love. God's not trustworthy. God is withholding something good from you. And so when Eve takes of the fruit and she eats it, it opens the door for sin to come into this world. And when Adam comes along and he willfully chooses to eat it too, now the door is open. The permission is given for Satan to run his program here on this earth. The same controversy in heaven was the same controversy in the Garden of Eden, and it's the same controversy that's taking place today in the 21st century in the world in which we live. And you and I must decide, can I trust God? Can I trust his word? Is he withholding something good from me? And we must decide, whose principles am I going to follow? Do I really believe the principles of this book are unnecessary, unimportant, they are archaic, that they are irrelevant, that they are for simple-minded people in this world? Or do I believe that these are the principles of life?
Do I believe that as I look at this world and I see the woe, the sorrow, the sin, the unrest, the instability taking place, whether it's in the government, whether it's in Hollywood, whether it's in the secular world, whether it's in my own neighborhood, am I willing to open my eyes?

and see that this world does not have the answer to the problems. That the principles of this world are leading us farther and farther away from the love and the joy and the happiness that Christ desires to give us. That's the choice we have to make. And might we pray that God would open our eyes and help us to see things clearly. But now let's get back to the story here in the garden. From that moment on, when Adam and Eve made that choice, that meant that every person born after Adam and Eve, I mean, Adam and Eve were created, but after Adam and Eve, every person that was born would be born with a sinful nature already in them. That's why it says in Romans 3:23, you see it there on the screen, "For all have sinned and fall short of the glory of God." Now we need to pause there for a second. See, Adam and Eve were created sinless and perfect, but they still had free will. And when they used their free will to choose to follow the principles of Satan, that meant that people born after Adam and Eve, we are born with a sinful tendency already in us. Sin is already there. Now, I know that can elicit a number of theological conversations and debates that people like to have, but I'm not interested in debates. We're just going to be interested in what the Bible says. You see, we think of sin as bad things that we do. Now, that's part of it. But sin is also something that we are born with. It's a nature and a tendency that comes as soon as life begins in the womb when you think about it. I mean, for example, let's pretend that I am outside, it's a nice day, and I am putting siding on my house. You know, and a bee flies by, and since I hate bees, I get very distracted. And so the hammer slips, I hit my thumb instead of the nail, and all of a sudden, in less than a second, a word comes out of my mouth that shouldn't come, and the curse words fly. I'm humiliated, I'm mortified, I'm hoping my kids didn't hear what I said. But you see, it was natural for me. It happened just like that. Because it's my nature. It's easy for me to do what's wrong. It's hard for me to do what's right unless cried, unless inside my heart. I mean, think of children, for example. Now, I'll use my kids because that's safe. I have two wonderful, beautiful girls. Now, they're not little girls anymore, they're teenagers. But when they were little girls, do you think I had to teach them how to fight with each other? Well, no, they'll do that automatically. I have to teach them how to be kind to each other. Do you think you have to teach little Johnny how to be selfish with his toys? No, he'll do that automatically. You have to teach little Johnny how to share. You see, we are born with that sinful tendency. That's why we need a Savior with a divine power outside of ourselves that can change our hearts, change our minds, and transform us from the inside out. That's what conversion is called. But if all have sinned, now we come to Romans 6:23, some really bad news. Now, don't worry, good news is coming, but first the bad news. Romans 6:23 says the wages of sin is what? It's death. Now think about that. All have sinned. The wages of sin is death. In other words, it's going to lead to separation from God. It's going to lead to both spiritual and physical death. So if all human beings are born with a sinful tendency already in them, and the result of that sin is going to be death, because you basically start to die as soon as you are born when you think about it, that's hopeless. That means every human being is destined to die without hope, without future, without an eternal life. I mean, hopefully we live 70, 80, 90 years, but hey, if I die when I'm 11, too bad, it's all over. You say, well, Pastor Dave, that sounds pretty hopeless. It is, or at least it was. And see, God now has a problem. God created man. God loves man with all his heart. But now man has chosen sin. He is born with this sinful nature, and his law says the wages of sin leads to death because God cannot allow sin to last forever and infect the whole universe. So what does God do? How can God save mankind who has now chosen sin?
And this is where God puts into effect what we would know as the plan of salvation. And as soon as sin came into this world, God then uttered the first prophecy in Genesis chapter 3 and verse 15. In fact, let's go there. You may not realize, but prophecy actually started in the book of Genesis. Genesis chapter 3, verse 15. After Adam and Eve had sinned, God says these words to the serpent in the presence of Adam and Eve. He says, the Bible says, "And I will put enmity between you and the woman, between your offspring and hers, or between hers and you. And he will crush your head and you will strike his heel." Pause right there. We may not realize what is being said there in Genesis 3:15. That is basically the John 3:16 of the Old Testament. Because as soon as sin came, God gave the promise of a Savior. And I want you to think what that must have meant for Eve, for Adam and Eve. Can you imagine how hopeless and despondent that she must have felt? Knowing that she was the first to take that piece of fruit and then she gave it to her husband. Now, we shouldn't take that the wrong way, because many people today, they want to place all the blame on the woman, and that's really not fair. You know, the woman was deceived, but Adam did it too. The difference is Adam knew full well what he was doing. But no doubt Eve felt absolutely despondent and desperate. But you know what God does? He restores her self-worth by saying to her that the seed of the woman, that the Savior, the Messiah of the world, is going to come from your lineage, Eve. He's going to be one of your descendants, that the Messiah would be born of a woman, and that Messiah would crush the serpent's head. That's a death blow. Oh, yes, he would strike his heel, because Christ would die on the cross. But 3 days later, Christ would rise from the grave. He would be a living Savior. He would crush the head of the serpent. And because the seed of the woman, because of the seed that came from Eve, mankind would have an opportunity to be saved. You see, God restored their self-worth. He wanted Adam and Eve to know that they are still priceless and they mattered to him. And that's what God says to you and me, my friends. We may be struggling with wrong choices in our life. We might feel like that our life is in the gutter. We may feel like we're struggling in the darkness of sin, but God wants you to know that you are priceless to him, that you are worth something. It doesn't matter what the world says. It doesn't matter what the friends say. It doesn't matter what kind of tapes and whisperings the devil might be playing in your head. You are worth everything to Jesus, and that's why he sent a Savior. See, here's what it says in John chapter 3, verse 16, the one we know so well. In fact, wherever you are in North America right now, I want you to repeat this with me, John 3:16. The Bible says, "For God so loved the world that he gave his only begotten Son, that whosoever believeth in him should not perish, but have everlasting life." Many of us perhaps have learned that in a Sabbath school or maybe a Sunday school. But do we recognize what that's really saying? When God says whosoever, he means whosoever. It's telling us that Jesus is the answer to the sin problem. Jesus is the answer to the great controversy. Jesus is the answer to this battlefield between good and evil. Because evil paid the penalty of death for us. When Jesus died on that cross, he was taking my blame, your blame for sin. He was becoming responsible for it. Jesus offers us forgiveness, full and free. He lets his perfect life count for you. And I'm going to say it again. You'll know it by heart by the time this series is over. When you accept Jesus as your Savior, when you understand what Christ did for you on the cross of Calvary, not only does his life, his death, cover your sins, but the perfect life he lived, it counts for you. His righteous, sinless life gets placed in your record book in heaven. So in the time of judgment, when God looks at the record of your life, he doesn't see the blackness, the darkness of your sins, because they've been cast into the depths of the sea. He sees the perfect, righteous life of Jesus, and now it counts for you. And God looks at you as though you are perfect.
And he deems that

can be saved, not because of your life, but because of Jesus' life and what he has done for you and what he continues to do in you. That's what it means to have Jesus as a personal Savior. There's no other God in the world that does that, so-called God. Every other religion is about us having to find God or appease the wrath of some God or being good enough for that God to love us. But the God of the Bible, the Savior of the Old and New Testament, is a God who leaves the perfection of heaven, comes to this earth, takes the responsibility of sin so that you can be saved. This God is the one that comes searching for us. Jesus is the answer. You mean everything to him. Now, we have 15 minutes left, and in these last 15 minutes, I want us to take time to answer an extremely important question. We've just talked about the great controversy between Christ and Satan. We've talked about the prophecies of the Savior. We understand why bad things are happening in the world today. We understand why bad things happen to good people and good things happen to bad people. We understand the concept of free will and choice. But now probably comes the most, and well, not probably, this is the most important question. How do I accept Jesus as my Savior? Say, Pastor Dave, this is a prophecy seminar. We're supposed to be studying, you know, Revelation and seven seals and trumpets and things like that. Why do we want to go into something so basic as how do you accept Jesus as your Savior? Remember what we said on night one? The whole point of prophecy is to point us to Jesus. The whole point of all those symbols in Revelation and Daniel is to help us recognize our need for a Savior that we can surrender our life to him. It does me no good to memorize all the facts and the symbols and the interpretation if I don't have a living, relationship with Jesus. I mean, what good does it do me to know everything about Antichrist when I don't even have the assurance of salvation in my heart? See, sometimes today people think that just because they sit in a pew, they've accepted Jesus as their Savior. Or because I listen to a few sermons or one sermon a week, that means that I'm a follower of Jesus. Friends, just because I sing hymns and return tithes and offerings, you can sit in a church for 50 years, but that doesn't mean I've accepted Jesus as my Savior. There are steps that we need to take, simple steps. And I want to share those steps with you in the time that remains. Step number one is called repentance. See, now repentance is when I experience a sorrow for sin and I desire something better. In other words, in my life, I recognize that I don't want to make the choices I'm making anymore. I don't want to keep going down the same path. I want to turn around and go in a different direction. I want something better in my life, in my spiritual life than I have right now. When we start to experience in that is God seeking to give us the gift of repentance. He is drawing us to himself. Kind of reminds me of a story here that's based on John 6:44. In fact, let's read that. In John 6:44, the Bible says, "No one can come to me unless the Father who sent me draws him." It's a picture of the Father drawing us to Jesus. I remember there was a man that was going to a series of revival meetings, kind of like this one. And one night he heard the preacher mention this very verse about how God draws us to Jesus. God draws us to himself. So he pulled the preacher aside and said, "Pastor, that verse you read about God drawing us, is that like what happens to me after work each day?" And the pastor said, "Well, what happens to you after work each day?" "Well, when I come home from work, it's about 5 or 6 o'clock in the evening. I am just so tired. I just want to put my frozen dinner in the microwave and just sit down on the couch and just relax and watch TV the rest of the evening. But Pastor, there's something inside of me I can't explain. There's something that's telling me I just need to get up off that easy chair and I need to go to the revival meetings. That there's something better for me there than what I'm going to see on TV. And all of a sudden I just have the strength to do it and the desire and I come to the revival meetings and I'm blessed. Is that God drawing me?" And the pastor said, "Yes, sir, that is God seeking to draw you to something better." And friends, you may be experiencing that right now. In fact, I'm confident that you are. Because if you have been taking an hour each night to join the Forecasting Hope

series online, there's 100 other things that you could be doing. I mean, let's be honest, we live in a busy world. But you sense God drawing you, and you have set aside that time because you believe God wants to give you something better than the myriad of other things, the myriad of other doing. Step one, the gift of repentance, wanting something better. But then comes step two, which we call confession. This is where we respond to the desire for something better. See, there's different ways I can respond. Number one, I can reject it. Or I can look for that something better in other things, you know, like drugs or alcohol or illicit relationships or other things in the world. Or I can respond to that desire by coming to Jesus, where I admit that I have sin in my life. I ask Jesus to forgive me and to be my Savior. See, I actually have to ask him. I can't assume. When I take that step, I go to Christ in prayer, in my own words. Say, Lord, I need you to be my Savior. I ask you to forgive me of my sin. I want you to be in control of my life. I want you to change me, Lord. Be my personal Savior. I need to ask him. I can't assume that. Just because I listen to a sermon don't mean Jesus comes into my heart. I have to invite him. It's kind of like when I got married. You know, I met Marquita in Tennessee. We went to school in Tennessee, and that's where I met her. Now, later on, we both ended up living in Pennsylvania, and before we got married, I was still living with my parents, and Thanksgiving was coming, and we had decided to drive down to Alabama to visit her family, and I had decided that's when I was going to ask her to marry me. I had it all planned out. After we're done with Thanksgiving, on the way back to Pennsylvania, I decided we're going to stop at the River Park there in Chattanooga, Tennessee. Now, the River Park is just a really nice park with beautiful trees and grass, walking trails and a playground, but also piers that go out onto the river. And at nights, as you go and see the moonlight and the stars, it can be a very romantic place. And when we were dating, Marquita would go out on those piers a number of times and just talk about life, hold hands, you know, maybe even sneak a few kisses. It was our place. And so I decided that's where I'm going to ask her. And so on the way back home, we stopped. And as we went on to that pier, I decided that's the time I'm going to drop to my knees and I'm going to ask her. Now, Marquita and I have two different versions of the story. She says that I took an hour fidgeting around before I actually kneeled down and asked her. I don't actually remember it that way. That's not my version of the story. But I guess when we'll get to heaven, we'll find out. But nevertheless, I had to ask her. I mean, I couldn't just go set a date for the wedding and go rent a hall and send out invitations. I had to ask her. And of course, she said yes. Praise the Lord. It's the same with Jesus. I need to ask him. But the difference is, Jesus already tells us the answer. 1 John chapter 1, verse 9, the Bible says, if we confess our sins, he is faithful and just to forgive us our sins and to cleanse us from all unrighteousness. See, if we confess, he forgives. He cleanses us not from some unrighteousness, not from a little bit of unrighteousness, but all unrighteousness, our slate is wiped clean. Can you say amen? We already know the answer. And so I just go. And in my own words, I confess. And friends, I want to invite you to do that. If you've never invited Jesus into your heart, when the program is over, go somewhere private. And in your own words, just tell Jesus you want something better. Tell him that you want forgiveness of sin, that you want him to be your Savior. In your words, tell him, Lord, I am inviting you in. Don't worry if you're stumbling and bumbling and stuttering in your prayer. That doesn't matter. I mean, hey, Peter, when he was sinking in the water, his prayer was simply, Lord, save me, and God heard him. And friends, I have to tell you, some of the most beautiful prayers that I have ever heard in my life is someone accepting Jesus for the first time. They may have stuttered with their words. They may not have known what to say. But it was so absolutely genuine and sincere. I know it brought music and joy to the heart of God. Just tell him, my friends.
And if you're thinking, well, Pastor Dave, I don't know what to say. I want to give

0: you an invitation. Go into the question and answer box there on your screen and just send us a message. Say, I need someone to walk me through the steps. Or maybe if you want someone to talk to you on the phone and just pray with you and walk you through the steps of accepting Jesus, we would be more than happy to do that. Just send us a message and we will respond to you in due time and we'll pray that prayer with you. We'll walk you through the steps. But still, you can go to your bedroom. You can go out in nature. You can talk to Jesus on your own too. Lastly, my friends, step number three. And that is conversion. This is where we let God change us. See, a lot of times people or churches stop after the second step, you know? Okay, I asked Jesus for that something better. I've invited him into my life. Good, I'm done for the rest of eternity. Now I can go back to my old ways. But that doesn't make sense. What's the point of inviting Jesus to change our hearts if we stay on the same path, making the same choices that brought us the sin, the sorrow, the woe, and the trauma to begin with? The point of having Jesus come in is he wants to put us on a new path with new decisions to where we don't make the choices that have that heartache coming into our life. And step number three is conversion. And in Matthew 26, Jesus tells us how to experience conversion. It's a very simple step. Matthew 26, 41, the Bible says, "Watch and pray, lest you enter into temptation. The spirit indeed is willing, but the flesh is willing, but is weak." Jesus was speaking to his disciples in Gethsemane. He was about to be arrested. He was about to be betrayed and taken to the cross. He knew they weren't ready. And he said to them, "Watch and pray. I know you think you're strong. I know you think that you have a courageous nature. The Spirit's willing, but we don't realize how weak we are." That phrase, "watch and pray," that can basically be translated Bible study and prayer. To put it simply, it's talking about spending time with Jesus in a daily devotional life. Friends, when you accept Jesus as your Savior, that happens in a moment. You are saved in a moment. But we aren't necessarily changed in a moment. That takes time. As I have a daily devotional life, I spend time with Jesus every day in prayer, in opening up His Word. And as I do that, and the Holy Spirit comes into my heart, He begins over time to make the changes in me that I would never have the power to make for myself. Nowhere in the Bible does God say, "Try really hard to be good. Come on, come on, use your willpower. Try really hard." Jesus doesn't say that. Jesus said the secret is watch and pray, spend time with Jesus. Because when you do, the power of the living Christ and His Holy Spirit will flow inside of us. And we don't make the changes on ourselves. And we experience the full plan of salvation. That is what Jesus wants to do for you. So my dear friends, tonight I'm giving you a special invitation. In John 6:37, Jesus said, "The one who comes to me, I will by no means cast out."
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0: Jeff Yeldon, I have an appointment.
1: Good morning, Mr. Yeldon. Would you like to complete that paperwork for me? Thank you.
0: Why is life painful? I mean, you have these earthquakes that destroy entire cities, tsunamis that wipe out thousands, and on the news we hear that someone's been senselessly killed for throwing food at a car, and our next-door neighbour's going through a messy divorce. Yes, pain is everywhere we look. And then something happens to us.

Close friend dies. Our parents get divorced. And then the doctor calls to tell you that the lab results are back and he needs to talk right away. When it hits us close to home, we start thinking, hey, something isn't right here. Something is really, really wrong. This isn't how life's supposed to be, is it? Why can't life be pain-free? That sounds pretty good, doesn't it? A life without pain.

0: a few days old, baby Gabby Gingrass slept through the prick of a blood test. It turned out she didn't react to the pain of the needle because she couldn't feel it.
1: Film director Melody Gilbert explores Gabby's struggle in the documentary A Life Without Pain.
2: Pain teaches, pain protects, pain can save you from a lot of bad things in life. She was really an easy, wonderful baby for about the first 7-8 weeks of her life.
3: About 4 months, she was an early teether, just like her sister. She started cutting teeth, and she had bit down through her skin. She would have bit down to the bone had I let her. It was just chewed up. It looked mangled and nasty. It looked like raw hamburger on her hand.
4: If Gabby doesn't feel pain, what does she feel?
3: She feels touch.
5: Oh, look at the bow on Gabby's head.
3: Touch and pain are different nerves.
5: Cute bow.
3: So she can feel texture. She feels soft, hard. But she feels pressure, we're pretty sure. She knows when she slammed her hand in the door or pinched herself or done something. She knows she's different. I've told her many times that her body doesn't work the same way as her sister's. And that's just the way God made her. The nerves that carry the pain signal from anywhere on the surface of her body to her brain, it never gets to the brain. She feels no pain.
6: When I first found out that she doesn't feel pain, I was like, wow, relief. Oh, wow. That's something easy that we can deal with. Then you start thinking about it.
7: I'm doing a silly dance.
4: You're doing a silly dance?
3: All the time I think, will she get to go through school without a wheelchair?
7: Swimming.
2: People always think of pain, pain, pain. Oh, if I could get rid of the pain. I'm thinking, you do not even know how lucky you are that you can feel it.

Our sense of pain is the body's warning mechanism telling us to stop. We have a problem. We need to alter course. That's fine in the short term, but it's distressing if we can't stop the pain. Is the pain you feel trying to tell you something? Think about it. If I have a toothache, I've got a problem. Maybe the collective pain in this world is telling us that we all have a problem. So what exactly is the problem that this collective pain is alerting us to? Why is this world in a mess? And who's going to fix it? Who could guarantee that life is pain-free for everyone forever? God could. God could accomplish that, but he doesn't. At least, not right now. And we're angry with him for it. We say, God can't be all-powerful and can't be love. Maybe we go a step further and say to ourselves, God is the problem. After all, if he was love, if he were all-powerful, this world wouldn't be the way it is. Pain wouldn't be waiting just around the corner, ready to blow up right in our faces.

The conflict in Cambodia lasted for 30 years. So in 1979, when Vietnamese military entered the country and Khmer Rouge regime collapsed, all the parties involved in the war were laying down the mines, either receiving them from Soviet Union or from China. And in later stages, it progressed and it continued until 1998, when the war ended and when the reconciliation happened.

Landmines cause pain seemingly indiscriminately. They are designed for war, but can lay dormant, ready to inflict pain long after the battles are finished. Demining an area takes time, and you can't get rid of them overnight.

0: So, can you tell me what Halo means?
1: Halo Trust is the world's biggest humanitarian demining organization. We were founded in 1988, and ever since we've been growing. Today, Halo Trust works in 11 countries throughout the world, in Afghanistan, Sri Lanka, Caucasus, Balkans, Africa, and in Cambodia.
0: So what is the kind of mine that you find here in this area?
1: Don't get confused.
0: It looks small.
1: It looks like a toy also.
0: But something this small
1: can. It contains 28 grams of explosives, which is not too much, but enough to blow off your foot. Now, there are various types of mines. There are blast mines, fragmentational mines, bounding mines, directional mines, and are, of course, anti-tank. All of these types can be found here in Cambodia. All the symbols, crossbones with dead heads, are indicating accidents that happened in this area along the time. As you can see, there are five in this area.
0: So that could be both a death and an injury?
1: Yes, or? Affirmative. Yep.
0: So Goran, how many landmines would there be in Cambodia?
1: Since we started working in Cambodia in 1992, we cleared 235,000 mines in this country. And if you take into consideration what is known, and the known minefield is one of the biggest minefields in the world, called the K5, that starts close to Mekong River and follows the Thai border all the way down to Bay of Thailand. We know that minefield probably contains about 1.5 million anti-personnel mines. The mines were getting into Cambodia in secrecy, being supplied from Soviet Union or from China without us knowing really how many mines entered Cambodia.
0: So how many people die, do you think, per year?
1: Last year, number of accidents in Cambodia related to explosive remnants of war was 244. Back in the 90s, it was 1,800. Then it dropped down to 1,500 and further down. So at this point, we are having still significant number of accidents during the year. Not every accident is a fatal one. Of course, there are many injuries along the way. These red sticks, red painted sticks, demarcate the boundary between the safe ground, where we are standing right now, and the unsafe ground, or the actual minefield where we are engaging and finding and clearing the mines.
0: So why does it take so long to demine?
1: Demining is a very well-defined process, and no improvisations are allowed in order to maintain absolute safety during the work.

0: it's also depends on many factors, many variables, such as metal contamination, hardness of the soil, or density of vegetation. So all these factors combined with the climate and with us being interrupted by rain regularly during the wet season results in the process, which is time consuming. So we are currently walking through the actual cleared mine line.
1: So they're just scattered everywhere in any way.
0: Yes, they are, and the continuation is just over there. Mm. This is the actual clearance process. It's very standardized, as you can see. The miner is moving forward, breaching through the suspect ground. Every sweep of his detector is defined by this 1 meter red end of lane marker, and he will conduct 6 controlled sweeps over it before he moves the end of lane marker for 1 width of the detector head. Now he is conducting a signal investigation through excavation. During the dry season, this process can consume 1 hour sometimes, not just 10 minutes like here. Well, we're on the mine line right now, so I wouldn't be surprised if this is another MD-82 Bravo.
1: I'm getting nervous just watching him. I'm just wondering how he must be feeling getting that close.
0: Well, this is a routine work for him, so I don't think there is any stress involved in the process regarding our stuff.
1: So this is just another day at the office for him?
0: I think so.

0: Landmines lay underground, dormant, undetected, and ready to explode. Anyone can be hurt, a soldier or an innocent child. That's like life, isn't it? One minute we're going along fine, and then bang, tragedy hits, and pain and suffering follow. And it's this seemingly senseless pain that we struggle to understand. You get cancer. You didn't deserve that. Nothing you did caused some random cells to mutate and malfunction. Your daughter is killed in a car accident. It wasn't her fault. A random drunk driver plowed into her. A child is traumatized for life through abuse. A husband walks out on his family. When you experience things like this, you think to yourself, God, if there is a stop pain button out there, why don't you just push it?
1: Jeff, please come through.
2: And she her knowledge of her own disability to her, really, it's to her disadvantage in the long run.
1: Oh, sorry.
2: She is playing herself against us and threatening to hurt us or to hurt herself.
1: Don't hit your foot against the wall. Would you like to
2: go? So she doesn't have to do the things she's supposed to do, such as pick up her room, pick up her toys, help clean up, put books back on a shelf that she took off. And that's getting really hard and annoying to deal with.
3: One time in church, we were in cement floor at church. She started a little bit, took her out in the back of the church so where she can really relax a little bit. She continued to throw a fit, and she was sitting down on the carpeted floor. She snapped her head back so hard and smashed her head on the cement so hard that people 20 feet away turned around and looked.
2: And I knew what it was. I just went.
3: That's
2: brain damage time. Yeah.
3: Or even death. I mean, smash your head that hard.
1: Yeah.
3: I mean, so this is. It's not just that we want our little daughter to be perfect in public. There's like serious consequences here too that we need to get a handle on.
1: Exactly.
0: It's the age-old question. Good God, bad world, why?

0: is God to blame? Is he a cosmic sadist? Or is there another option? For those who don't believe in a higher power, life is fairly simple. We live in a random and unfair world. You are either lucky or unlucky. Things just happen by chance. The universe we observe has precisely the properties we should expect if there is at bottom no design, no purpose, no evil, and no good. Nothing but blind, pitiless indifference. Blind, pitiless indifference? I've got to tell you that that leaves me pretty cold. Is there a worldview that provides a more satisfying answer to the challenges of life? The key to understanding the problem of pain is to pull back the curtain and reveal the great cosmic struggle between good and evil. The Bible outlines a scenario where there was war in heaven. Lucifer, who we now know as the devil, chose to separate himself from God, and he convinced this world to also separate itself from him. This world system, with all its disasters, evil and pain, came as a result of that choice. We now have a planet in rebellion, and the devil is described as the ruler of this world. And so pain and suffering are not caused by the absence of God, but the presence of the devil. So how does God plan to stop pain? Does God have a master plan?
1: So Jeff, we found some cavities in your back teeth, and I'm going to do some fillings.

0: God just stop sin when it first raised its ugly head? Why do we have to suffer? And why doesn't he hurry up and just stop sin now? Well, sin's a bit like these landmines here in Cambodia. Its removal is a slow and dangerous process. The only safe way to do it takes time. The pain we see all around us is the evidence of that. God is allowing sin to run its full course to ensure the real issue is solved in the hearts of humanity forever. He doesn't want to risk the sin landmine laying dormant and exploding ever again. He wants us to be free from sin forever, and the only way to achieve that is time.
1: Instead of forcing a quick solution, God chose to develop a plan that would address the root cause of pain. The Bible says that sin, when it's fully grown, brings death. In other words, pain and suffering and death are the symptoms. But the core issue that needs to be solved is the problem of sin or evil. So how does God eradicate evil? Well, in an amazing twist, instead of God distancing himself from our troubles, he places himself right in the middle of humanity. God came to earth and experienced his own pain, his own suffering, and his own tragic death. Why? Because that's what love does.
2: I think when you've dealt with a sick kid for 4 years, and then you realize this is a lifelong condition, and that can just, you know, get pretty heavy at times.
3: Is this what we signed up for? No. But this is where we are. This is the reality, and this is what we have to do.
2: We've met families that have lost their kids. So at the same time, so what if our kid is blind? So what if she ends up in a wheelchair? We've got her. We can hold her. We can love her.
4: Again.
5: Let me let go.
4: Look at the bottom. Say it again.
5: Let me let go.
2: We can still go places with her. And some of those parents can't. I can't. That's something I can't imagine.
5: Silly.
6: Come here, silly.
2: I call it a journey.
5: Silly.

0: a journey that you just can't plan for. You can't, there's no one else to talk to.
1: This is my new mermaid. She's swimming on top of the water. She's swimming
0: she loves
1: on top
0: beluga
1: of the
0: whales.
1: Water.
0: Will she, you know, will she do a spring break sometime? Or can we take her to Florida? And I don't know, you know, just stupid stuff like that. Could she ever have children?
2: You take your baby with you everywhere?
1: Yeah.
2: Why?
1: Because he likes me. Because she likes me.
0: Well, I worry, I guess, you know, some things I don't. We've got her. She's pretty healthy. We'll do everything we can to fight for her, to protect her.
3: Are you ready to have mac and cheese? Okay, come on, let's go.
0: Her is healthy and vibrant.
4: One day at a time. Do it the best you can.
5: There's a painful story in the Bible that's helped many people. The story of this man is a condensed version of our planet's epic struggle. The man's name is Job, and he had everything anyone could ever want.
6: The devil challenges God that Job only follows him because he's got it so good. So the devil asks to be let loose on Job, to bring him pain and misery, and see if he still stays true to God. So Job's world falls apart big time. All his wealth disappears through terrorism. Then his children are killed in a natural disaster. Next, his wife and closest friends turn on him. And finally, his health breaks. The amazing thing is that although no explanation is given to him, he never once blames God for any of this. We don't know how long Job's torment lasted, but we do know he got better, had more children, and regained his wealth, respect, and influence. The Bible says that the end of Job's life was better than the beginning.

That's the storyline the Bible paints for planet Earth. We started out in paradise. It was very good. No pain, suffering, disease, or death. Then it all went wrong. We lost it all. And our existence is now riddled with pain and suffering. Physical, mental, emotional, social, and spiritual. But the Bible paints a picture of a global restoration, a new earth where there will be no more pain, suffering, or death. God is not the cause of pain, but he will be with you through it. God is not someone to be scared of and run away from, friend of and run to. Beyond pain, a life of health and happiness with Jesus forever. Now, that's something to look forward to.

Across the ages, a battle has raged, unseen, yet shaping every empire, every soul. The great controversy unveils the epic struggle between Christ and Satan. A conflict began in heaven and echoes through history. From the flames of persecution to the thunder of the Reformation, from the rise of nations to the final clash of destiny, this book reveals the forces at work behind the scenes of our world. It illuminates the past,

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Hello friends, this is Pastor Doug Batchelor, and I want to thank you for watching Amazing Facts on Good News Television. And I want to thank you for supporting Good News TV. You know, this program is seen all over the state of Arizona, and we should never underestimate the power of television in sharing the gospel. 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And so we'd like to encourage you to continue watching. It does something in your heart when you hear the word. And the power of the

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0: Welcome to Hope Sabbath School, an in-depth, interactive study of the Word of God. We are coming toward the end of an amazing series of studies on the three cosmic messages. Today, the seal of God and the mark of the beast, part one. Such an important topic. We'll take the next two programs to study this important theme. We're so glad you're with us. And if you missed anything in this vital series, go to our website, hopetv.org/hopess, and you can watch the entire series on the three cosmic messages. But we're glad you're with us for Hope Sabbath School today. And I want to welcome our team. Good to be together again, isn't it? Have you been learning some new things in this series? Three cosmic messages. I've been especially excited that there are 12 teachers in this series. Hopefully it can inspire someone else around the world to start a study. Nisha, we're glad you're leading us in our study today. It's going to be a great topic. We've also got some remote team members with us. Nicholas, good to see you again. Glad you're here. Jamie Jean, glad you're with the team today. And Rodney, again, always glad to have you on the team. We're glad that you're with us also. You're actually an important part of this in-depth, interactive study of the Word of God. And I'm excited when people say, Derek, when the teacher asks a question, I raise my hand. We want you to feel engaged in the study of the Word. In fact, I hope you have your Bible with us, or you can follow the texts that are on the screen. We're so happy to hear from you. When you write to us, it really is a blessing to our hearts. Why don't you write today, sshope@hopetv.org, and tell us how you're blessed through a study of the Word of God. Or tell us if you're teaching a class and how you are being used by God to bless those around you. Here's a note from Rod in the Philippines. Rod writes and says, I pray that our merciful Father guide you and keep you always. And we say, right? Well, when I was in high school, he said, the Bible lessons to me, honestly, were a drag. I wasn't able to appreciate the beauty of the Bible studies, not until my college teacher introduced me to Hope Sabbath School. He continued, your in-depth interaction has helped me mature spiritually.
1: Praise God.
2: Amen.
0: Now, I can share the knowledge I gained with my parents, my friends, my co-workers. I praise God because He has used Hope Sabbath School to help me study the Bible.
2: Amen.
0: And allow me to share what I've learned from you. Guess what he's doing now? With his high school students. He's a high school teacher, sharing with them. May God continue to bless you. May this program reach more people in preparation for the return of Jesus. Amen?
2: Amen.
0: Isn't that amazing? First coming to love the Word of God yourself, then sharing it with friends, then becoming a teacher and sharing it with your high school students. Eden writes a short note to us from Trinidad and says, I enjoy watching Hope Sabbath School every Friday. My husband is always looking forward to seeing you too. Well, Eden, thanks for writing to us from Trinidad. Here's a short note, handwritten, from Louisiana in the southern part of the United States. And the person writes, hello, Hope Sabbath School.
3: Hello.
0: All right, got the wave. I'm 84 years old, a great grandmother, and lifelong follower of Jesus.
2: Wow.
0: I attend Sabbath services and prayer meeting, and the Lord continues to bless me.
3: Mm-hmm.
0: I live alone with a cat,
3: okay.
0: And we watch you each week.

0: That means the cat's watching too.
1: Amen.
0: I look, I love the way Hope Sabbath School is set up, and the team members are so smart, and I can tell that you all love the Lord. Mm-hmm. Here is a small gift. I hope it helps to bring at least one soul to Jesus, our Savior.
2: Praise God.
0: Thank you so much for your program. One day we'll meet in person in heaven.
1: Amen. Amen.
0: Don't stop the program. I've learned so much, and a gift of $200 to bless the ministry of Hope Sabbath School. 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Click on the donate button and say, thank you, God, that I can be part of this special work. Well, one last note from Errol in Jamaica. Anybody from Jamaica? Rodney's waving. Rodney's waving on the screen from Rodney. He's waving to Errol in Jamaica. And Samantha, I think you were waving too, right?
3: Yes.
0: Hope Sabbath School, writes Errol, has helped me to better understand the Word of God. It's also helped me to learn how I can teach the Word of God in my church.
2: Praise God. Amen.
0: Thanks for your service and dedication. May God bless and keep you all. You know, folks, when I read these emails and when we hear them, it reminds us why we do what we do.
3: That's right?
0: Helping people prepare for the soon coming of Jesus.
3: Yes.
0: Thanks for writing to us. Talking of preparing for the coming of Jesus, we have a wonderful gift for you just during this series. Don't miss it. 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Right now, we need you to sing with us. Have you learned the song from Revelation 15, verses 3 and 4? I know some of you sing a lot better than some of us. This is not a choir. We're just singing the Word of God together. So why don't you join us as we sing?

0: Amen. Well, Nisha, I'm really looking forward to our study today.
1: All right, it is good to be with all of you. So before we start, let's go ahead and say a word of prayer. Our Father in heaven, we know that you have given us this word, and we know that there is nothing in here that we can understand without the power of the Holy Spirit.
0: That's right.
1: And so as we look at some difficult things today, Father, we are asking that you be with everyone in this audience, and we're also asking that you be with everyone who is watching right now, that your Holy Spirit pour an abundance of wisdom on them.
0: Amen.
1: And that as they hear about your word and as they absorb your word, that they will study your word and they will come to have a greater understanding of who you mm-hmm. are and your love for them. And that you are a God who wants them to know all things. And Father, we thank you for your goodness and mercy and ask that you open your eyes, open our eyes as we open your word. In Jesus' name I pray, amen.
0: Amen.
2: Amen. Amen.
1: All right, friends, when you woke up this morning and until you got here and are sitting here right now, your life has been full of choices.
3: Mm-hmm.
1: You've made many decisions, and what you may or may not have realized is that some of those decisions and some of those choices that you made actually had eternal consequences.
0: Mm. Wow. Mm-hmm.
1: Now, some of them, maybe what cereal you ate this morning may not have. But what we're going to discuss today, as we read portions of Revelation 7, 13, and 14, we will talk about the choices that individuals make, that a church made, and that a government will make that have eternal consequences.
2: Mm-hmm.
1: Whether to follow and worship God, or whether to follow the way of the world. And when we talk about the way of the world, we're talking about the way of a being, Satan.
0: Mm. Mm.
1: We are guaranteed eternal life. Guaranteed eternal life is up to you, and it is your choice whether or not to accept it.
2: Mm-hmm.
1: Now, when we study the book of Revelation, and someone recently said this to me, and I appreciated the way in which it was said, and that was that we are given these prophecies, and we see prophecies throughout the Bible, but especially in Revelation, we're given prophecies so that we know that as these things come to pass, that the hand of God is in control.
0: Praise Amen. God.
1: And you have nothing to fear.
4: Yes. Mm.
1: Even though some of the things that we look at might be a little scary. All right, so what we're going to do now, we're going to start, and we're actually going to turn our Bibles, to Revelation 7. And Zandile, if I can have you read Revelation 7, 1 to 4, but before Zandile reads, at the end, the chapter just before this, in Revelation 6, in verse 17, as the chapter ends, John asks this question.
3: Mm-hmm.
1: For the great day of his wrath has come, and who is able to stand?
2: Mm.
1: And so the great day being the second coming, mm-hmm. and his wrath being God's wrath. And so John, in the next chapter, in chapter 7, answers this question. So Zandile, if you could read verses 1 through 4 for us.
5: Sure. And I'll be reading from the New International Version. Revelation 7, verse 1 says, after this, I saw four angels standing at the four corners of the earth, holding back the four winds of the earth to prevent any wind from blowing on the land or the sea or any tree. Then I saw another angel coming up from the east, having the seal of the living God. He called out in a loud voice to the four angels who had been given power to harm the land and the sea. Do not harm the land or the sea or the trees until we have put a seal on the foreheads of the servants of God. Then I heard the number of those who were sealed, 144,000 from all the tribes of Israel.
1: Thank you, Zandile. And so we see that these angels are holding back the winds of strife.
2: Mm.
1: Now, mm-hmm. when is it that the angel ascending from the east with the seal of God, when does that angel ascend with that seal of God?
2: Mm.
1: Travis?
6: Right before the second coming of Jesus, and more importantly, right before the pouring out of the last plague.

0: on the earth.
1: Thank you. All right. And so whose seal is this? It says it in the verses. Whose seal is going to be placed?
2: Seal.
1: Samuel?
3: Seal of the living God.
1: Seal of the living God. Mm-hmm. And Samuel, where is this seal placed?
3: And, you know, it's interesting, it says, in the verse, seal of the living God, and they're going to place it on the forehead.
1: On the forehead. Mm-hmm. All right. Now, there's a significance to that, right? Nothing in the Bible is written mm-hmm. without meaning. Correct. And so we're going to take a look at what exactly this means. So what is the significance of this actually being written on the forehead? So what I want us to do, we're actually going to take a look at one verse, and that is Revelation 14, verses 1 through 2. And Hope, if I could have you read for us those two verses. Those two verses.
4: Revelation 14, verses 1 and 2. And I'll be reading from the New King James Version. Then I looked, and behold, a Lamb standing on Mount Zion, and with him 144,000, having his Father's name written on their foreheads. And I heard a voice from heaven, like the voice of many waters, and like the voice of loud thunder. And I heard the sound of harpists playing their harps.
1: Okay. So we see in one verse, we talk about this seal being placed on our forehead. Mm-hmm. We see just soon after that, that the name is placed, name of God is placed on our forehead. Yeah. So we can assume that this is relatively interchangeable, the name of God and the seal of God. Mm-hmm. So now my question for you is, are we going to have a tattoo on our foreheads at the end of time with the name of God written on our foreheads? And if you don't think that, well, what is it that we are going to be having placed on our foreheads? What is that symbolic of? Samantha?
2: The central issue of this Earth's final conflict, it's a battle of the mind. Mm. I mean, the mind, it's the citadel of our being. And we have to, and we're told to let this mind be in us. It's Ephesians 2 verse 5, which was also in Christ Jesus. It's about our worship and our allegiance to God. It's not so much of a mark that will be, it will be that a decision that, to have that mind of Christ. Okay. And, you know, worship Okay. Him.
1: Thank you very much. So that idea of the forehead and the equivalence of the mind being involved, okay?
2: Yes.
1: Rodney.
5: I think this is symbolic in the sense that it is a representation of the people of God having a maniacal focus on their relationship with God. They have made up their minds for Jesus. So no matter what the devil comes with to try and to deceive and to distract them, they have decided by God's grace, clearly, that they're going to pledge their allegiance to Jesus.
1: Amen. Mm-hmm. Thank you, Rodney. And Travis.
0: You know, I agree with Samantha and with Rodney. And it's interesting that the seal of God signifies authorship or ownership or authority. So when we see God's name written on the forehead of these people, and I pray that's everybody here and everyone watching, it signifies who we belong to. We are His. And when they see that name written on the forehead, it's like we have decided that we are going to give God, Jesus, ownership, authorship, and authority over our lives. We've made that decision. Mm-hmm. And that's why the beautiful thing about the Sabbath we just studied, He's our Creator. We've made the decision. God, we belong to You.
1: Mm-hmm. Amen. Thank you, all three of you. And there's one thing else I'm going to add to this, right? In addition to all these things that we are to do, there's also a symbol that God has in mind when He places this on our forehead. So you mentioned that He has authorship over. He has authorship over. It means something else that we are receiving of His. Mm-hmm. If you remember from Exodus 34, and we're not going to turn there, but Moses has just received the Ten Commandments, mm-hmm. And the Bible tells us that God proclaims the name of the Lord over him, yep. and continues to say what it is that the Lord proclaimed. Yeah. And He says, and the Lord passed before him and proclaimed, the Lord God, merciful, gracious, long-suffering, and abounding in goodness and truth. Mm-hmm. What do we call those things with respect to God?
3: Character.
1: The character of God. Mm-hmm. So when we say that there is a seal on our foreheads at the end of time, it is a decision that we make to have the character of God.
2: Amen.
1: Mm-hmm. Right? Now,
6: Wow. And by the way, may I just say, that's a gift. Mm-hmm. You know, I can't generate the character of God.
7: Right.
6: It's a gift, but it's a gift that I choose to receive, right?
7: Yes.
6: I make that decision.

0: I want, by the ministry of the Holy Spirit, the character of God to be revealed. But I think when it's actually happening, we're just thinking, God, you are so amazing, because we couldn't possibly do that.
1: Pastor Derek just transitioned this beautifully into this idea of the Holy Spirit plays a role in the sealing, right? So in Revelation 7, we take a look and see that there's an angel that has a role in the sealing. The Holy Spirit does as well. So let's take a look at Ephesians 4, verse 30. And could I have Jason read that for us?
2: The New King James Version says in Ephesians chapter 4, verse 30, "And do not grieve the Holy Spirit of God, by whom you were sealed for the day of redemption."
1: Okay. So the Holy Spirit's work in terms of sealing us begins the moment of our conversion. Right? So we are placed on this as we convert our hearts to God. There's an authentication that's placed on us as a believer of God. And this continues. That seal remains in place until you die, or if you are lucky enough to be around when Christ comes, until Christ comes. And then we've got another seal. Jason, you wanted to make a comment?
2: Oh, I just want to say that when you put a seal on something, it's a process. It doesn't immediately seal right away. Like if you have a hot seal, there's a little bit of time there where it soaks in and kind of, but once it's placed, it's there forever, permanently, unless the seal is broken. And so that's kind of the same thing that's happening here. There's a process of being sealed into the truth that the Holy Spirit guides us through, being sealed into the character of Christ. It's not something that just is a transformation overnight. There may be some time that could happen through there.
1: Jason, can I also ask you, so are there any, at the time, by the time that the sealing that we spoke about first in Revelation 7 occurs, have all who have accepted God been sealed?
2: So I would say yes, because Revelation tells us in other places that those who are just, let them be just, those who are unjust, not. So there is a point where that seal is closed, and there is closed, and there, and that's what we're talking about here. There's a process, but that process, it does reach a completion point through the power of the Holy Spirit.
1: So the Holy Spirit's sealing has been completed, right? So we don't have to worry about that sealing. The additional sealing that we are talking about comes just before, as Travis told us and shared with us, just before the four winds are let loose and the strife comes. Then we've got that second sealing for those who are going to live through that time of tribulation. Mm-hmm. And this is very similar for those of you who are aware of the story from Ezekiel 9. There, the people of Israel also receive a sealing from an angel at that time, and it's for their protection, for whatever is to come. And what does that protection allow you? If you are living at the end of time and these things are to come and you have that seal, what does that do for you? What does that do for you? Think about it. Think of all the things that are going to happen at that time. Rodney?
3: It gives us the reassurance that comes what may, we'll be safe in the arms of Jesus. So it gives us hope, because as you said, Nisha, there are some things that we're going to study which are not pleasant, but the Lord has revealed it to us so that we can prepare by His grace for such time. So it gives us great reassurance that we are safe in the arms of Jesus.
2: Amen.
1: Yep. Thank you very much, Rodney. Travis.
4: May I read what the psalmist wrote about this very time?
1: Okay, please.
4: In Psalm 91, I want to read verses 3 through 8, if I could.
1: Sure, which version?
4: I am reading from the New King James Version.
0: Yeah. Can you read the reference for us again, Travis?
4: Psalm 91, 3 through 8. David was writing about this very time, and he gives us a real clear picture about that experience. And again, I'm reading from the New King James Version. "Surely he will deliver you from the snare of the fowler and from the perils of the pestilence. He shall cover you with his feathers, and under his wings you shall take refuge. His truth shall be your shield and buckler. You shall not be afraid of the terror by night, nor of the arrow that flies by day, nor the pestilence that walks in the darkness, nor of the destruction that lays waste at noonday. 1,000 may fall at your side, and 10,000 at your right hand, but it shall not come near you. only with your eyes shall you look and see the reward of the wicked.
1: Amen. Thank you, Travis, for that. Yeah. Now, as we look at this sealing process,

0: process, right? There is a connection between the sealing and obedience to God's commandments.
1: Yeah.
0: Mm. Now my question for you is, what is that relationship? Mm. Why is it that the commandments of God play a role in sealing? Mm. Hope?
2: I think the verse that says, if you love me, keep my commandments. So when my commandments, so I'm gonna follow God because we have seen his love for us and we now also want to love him. What is coupled with that is wanting to serve him, wanting to do what he wants us to do. And we will pick up his word and we'll see, well, he wants me to do this. And so it won't be like a, oh, I need to do this so I can get sealed. It'll be a, oh, I love him. I want to do his will.
0: Mm-hmm. Mm-hmm. Thank you, Hope. And the verse that Hope, of course, read said aloud for us comes from John 14, verse 15. Mm-hmm. Samuel?
1: Yes, and I would like to read Isaiah 8:16. It's another verse that talks about, you know, the seal and the commandments of God. Isaiah 8:16. I'm reading from the English Standard Version. It says, "Bind up the testimony and seal the teaching among my disciples." And in the margin, another word for teaching that is used is the law. Mm. And so the seal of God is contained in the law of God.
0: Thank you very much. That is a perfect verse for us. And we're also going to take a look at, could I get Sabina, could you read for us Revelation 14, 12?
3: Mm-hmm. Revelation 14, 12, okay. So I'll be reading from the New King James Version. And Revelation 14, 12 says, "Here is the patience of the saints. Here are those who keep the commandments of God and the faith of Jesus."
0: Sabina, what was that? What do these saints do? What do they keep?
3: They keep the commandments of God.
0: And the faith of Jesus. Keep that last part in mind. We'll come back to that last part, faith of Jesus. Yep. But they keep the commandments. Mm-hmm. And they keep the commandments. And these are the people we talked about at the end, the who are receiving the seal. Yep. They keep the commandments because of what Hope said. Why?
4: That's right.
0: They love God, mm-hmm. Right? Mm-hmm. Did anyone else have a comment to make?
5: Well, I mean, just the text you went to, because I wanted to say we cannot be sealed if we're not walking in God's commands. And then I wanted to mention that when you talked about here are the patient of the saints that keep the commandments of God. So you just said the right thing there.
4: And I agree with Samantha, but there can be an external legal compliance. Yes. And yet, your heart is far from God.
0: Mm-hmm. Yes. Yeah.
4: We see many examples of that in Scripture. Mm-hmm. So I really think what Hope said about love is what motivates us. Mm-hmm. It's those who love God who are sealed. Mm-hmm. Mm-hmm. Exactly. The indication of their loving devotion is their obedience to His Word.
0: Mm-hmm. Yes. Mm-hmm. Mm-hmm. And so, Stephanie, let's go ahead and take your comment.
6: I think the focus really should be on that vital connection with mm-hmm. Jesus, mm-hmm. and you will have that vital connection, as has already been mentioned, when we love him, mm-hmm. as we know who he is.
0: Mm-hmm. Thank you, and Travis will take one comment.
7: I just want to build on what Derek said. These people that are sealed mm-hmm. at the end of time are not people who are just trying to avoid a disaster. They are people who are in love with their Savior.
0: Yes.
7: With their Savior.
0: Yes.
7: That's really important. We can't do a list of things to avoid a disaster, mm-hmm. but we can have a relationship with the Savior in which we will receive the seal and live with him forever.
0: Amen.
4: Amen.
0: Praise
4: God.
0: And so I'm going to also just connect for us again, once more, this idea of the seal, the forehead, the commandments. And again, I'm going to reference Moses. And back in Deuteronomy chapter 6, verses 6 through 9, there's something that Moses, he's again conveying to the Israelites about the commandments. And he says to them, "You shall bind them," commandments, "as a sign on your hand, and they shall be as frontlets between your eyes." Mm-hmm. Right? The same place where the Israelites were asked to remember the commandments is where these saints, at the end of time, are placed, that's where their seal is placed.
1: Yep. Mm-hmm.
0: Right? So there is a connection. All these things are connected.
7: Amen.
0: Mm-hmm. Now, why is the seal necessary? And this I'm going to ask you, if you could turn to Revelation 12:17. Why is the seal necessary? And this is, let's see. And could I have Nicholas, if you could read for us Revelation 12, verse 17.
8: I'll be reading from the New King James Version. And it says, "And the dragon was enraged with the woman and went to make war with the rest of her offspring who kept the commandments of God and have the testimony of Jesus Christ.
0: All right.

0: The dragon, we know from verses, is representative of Satan. Yep. Satan comes after those who keeps the commandments. And so those who keep the commandments receive the seal and protection of God.
1: Yep.
0: In that time. And God knows this is necessary because the devil is coming after them.
2: Mm-hmm. Mm.
0: Right?
2: Mm-hmm.
0: Now, is one of the Ten Commandments more important than the other? If I were to ask that general question.
3: No.
0: No. No. Pastor Derek is hollering out quickly, no. There's not one commandment that is more important than the other. Mm-hmm. Is there a commandment that perhaps has relevance to this sealing?
2: Mm-hmm.
0: Mm-hmm. I see heads nodding. Mm-hmm. Jamie, Jean, did you have a comment to make on this?
4: Oh, I was just going to connect it to Revelation 14:7 and the angel's message call to worship the Creator God. And so all of the commandments are important. It's typically the fourth one that's in question, and it's just a reminder to recall and worship our Creator.
0: Thank you, Jamie. And Jamie, could you read for us Revelation 14:7?
4: Mm-hmm. Yes. The NASB says, and he said with a loud voice, fear God and give him glory because the hour of his judgment has come. Worship him who made the heaven and the earth and sea and springs of waters.
0: Okay. And what is the connection, Jamie, again, between that verse that you just read and the commandments? Where else do we see that phrasing?
4: We see that phrasing actually when the Ten Commandments are given back in Exodus and then I think again in Deuteronomy, that phrasing is repeated.
0: And it is repeated, and we're going to take a look at where it's repeated. And so if you could turn with it. And so if you could turn to verses 8 through 11, we are going to see the connection. And if I could have Rodney read that for us. Exodus 20, verses 8 through 11.
5: Exodus 20, verses 8 to 11, and I'm reading from the New King James Version. Remember the Sabbath day to keep it holy. 6 days you shall labor and do all your work. But the seventh day is a Sabbath of the Lord your God. In it you shall do no work, you nor your son, nor your daughter, nor your male servant, nor your female servant, nor your cattle, nor your stranger who is within your gates. For in 6 days the Lord made the heavens and the earth, the sea and all that is in them, and rested the seventh day. Therefore, the Lord blessed the Sabbath day and hallowed it.
0: Okay. And we see that same thing, right? Lord is creator, maker of heaven, earth, and the sea, and all that is in them.
2: Mm-hmm.
0: Were there any comments that I missed? Nicholas, I thought I saw your hand. I don't want to miss you if you had a comment to make.
6: Yes, I was just going to talk about how the relevance of the fourth commandment about the seventh day of creation with the sealing. Like we said earlier, the seal of God is for those who are in love with God. And this is the intentional time, the anniversary, if you would say, of our relationship with God. And I think the seal of any relationship is the intentional time that we spend with that person. And that's what we should be doing here with God, is remembering that time and recognizing that we not only owe him our obedience, but also our love.
3: Amen.
0: Thank you, Nicholas. And we've seen this in the Bible, whether we see in Exodus or Ezekiel, God also reminds us that the commandments are a sign between him and us, mm-hmm. right? So, and I've heard an explanation before that I liked. At the time when John was writing Revelation, one of the things, right, we talk about the seal because it's symbolic and what the seal actually meant at that time. And as we were talking about the seals that kings placed, there are three attributes that seal represented often. Mm-hmm. And that was the name of the king, the title, and the territory.
2: Mm-hmm.
0: And when you look at the commandments, it is the fourth commandment in which we see all three attributes.
2: Mm-hmm.
0: The name, Lord your God given to you. Mm-hmm. What is the territory that is, or actually, what is the title that's implied within that? And we just spoke about that.
7: He's the creator.
0: Creator.
7: He's a creator.
0: And then the territory, it says the earth, heaven, earth, and the seas all within. Rodney.
5: Anisha, I would just like to point out very

0: quickly, in Revelation 17 that we read earlier, there's an interesting twist in that verse, Nisha, that, you know, I couldn't help myself but to highlight, because it says that the dragon is enraged with the woman, and he's more interested in those who keep the commandments of God and the testimony of Jesus. Mm-hmm. It says that he went to make war with the rest of her offspring. So it sounds like the woman has offsprings who are not keeping the commandments of God and may not have the testimony of Jesus. And the devil isn't interested in those people. Mm. He's interested in the ones we're talking about, where we're talking about the sealed, those who reflect in keeping the commandments of God and the testimony of Jesus. So if we are a people who are keeping the commandments of God by God's grace and have the testimony of Jesus, we are a target of the evil one.
1: Mm-hmm. Exactly. And hence the need for that seal again.
2: That's right.
1: Thank you, Rodney. Mm-hmm. All right. So in Revelation 14:12, we heard this phrase mentioned, the patience of the saints. Mm-hmm. Mm-hmm. Why is it that we are called to have patience or endurance at the end of time? And let's examine this a little bit more in the Bible and take a look in Matthew chapter 24, verses 4 through 13. And could I have Stephanie read that for us? Matthew chapter 24, verses 4 through 13. And let's tie in this idea of why we need patience and endurance at the end of time.
3: And I'll be reading from the New King James Version. And Jesus answered and said to them, "Take heed that no one deceives you. For many will come in my name, saying, 'I am the Christ,' and will deceive many. And you will hear of wars and rumors of wars. See that you are not troubled, for all of these things must come to pass. But the end is not yet. For nation will rise against nation, and kingdom against kingdom. And there will be famines, pestilences, and earthquakes in various places. All these are the beginning of sorrows. Then they will deliver you up to tribulation and kill you, and you will be hated by all nations for my name's sake. And then many will be offended, will betray one another, and will hate one another. Then many false prophets will rise up and deceive many. And because lawlessness will abound, the love of many will grow cold. But he who endures to the end shall be saved."
1: Amen. Now, so I'm going to ask the question. So why is it that in Revelation we are asked to have the patience or the endurance of the saints? Mm. After that, those verses that Stephanie read, mm-hmm. why is it? Jason?
4: Well, if you look through those verses, there's a lot of events taking place there, and those are not there, You know, the earth is troubled, governments are troubled, and then it even hits you personally. It says you'll be hated by many people, there'll be false prophets going on. So there's a lot of bad things that are going to take place over a period of time, and you need endurance to be able to make it through this difficult experience. It feels like a gauntlet, if you will, of all kinds of negative experiences happening at once.
1: Thank you, Jason. And then we'll take Rodney and then Samantha. Rodney?
0: Nisha, prior to our broadcast, Derek and Travis were talking about running 5K, and they embarrassed all of us. But the point being, they didn't just all of a sudden got up one day and ran 5K. They probably started with 1K, then go to 2K and 3K, and working their way up to 5. The point being, God is using this process to perfect us in his character. So the more we realize that we cannot depend on ourselves, back to what Jason was saying, to go through these challenging times, the more we realize that we cannot make it by ourselves, but we need God the Father, Jesus the Son, and the Holy Spirit to take us through. He's taking us through that process of perfection to get us to the place where we can be sealed through his grace and his grace alone.
1: Mm. Amen. Thank you, Rodney. Samantha?
5: Yes, the
2: call for this patient and this steadfast endurance, it's so pertinent because the devil is steadfastly pursuing God's people. Mm. We're told that he's going around like a roaring lion seeking whom he may devour, and he will not let up. So

0: We have to be steadfast in the word of God.
1: Mm-hmm. Thank you, Samantha. And that roaring, the devil coming after us, for those of you who want to research that a little bit more, if you look at 1 Peter 5, verses 8 through 11, you can see that. Travis?
2: Mm-hmm. Well, I just want to point out that Derek let me win that race. But but most importantly, what I want to build on what Rodney said, because I think it's important. It's not important how fast we get there. Mm-hmm. It's important that we finish.
1: Mm-hmm. Amen.
2: And that's the most important.
3: And I want to speak about the race that Travis beat me in and say what came to my mind, and this is really important, is Elijah running ahead of the chariot of Ahab,
1: yes,
3: for a marathon after having been praying on Mount Carmel. What God is asking us to do, we will be supernaturally sustained to do.
2: Praise God.
3: Now, that doesn't mean we don't have a choice.
4: Amen.
3: We do have a choice.
4: Yeah.
3: But it's not like, well, if you make the race, you're going to be saved. No. Mm-hmm. I believe that we are supernaturally. That's part of the sealing.
1: Amen. Yeah.
3: And so we will be amazed, to use the analogy, at how well we run.
1: Yeah. Mm-hmm.
3: Because we are being sustained mm-hmm. by the power of God.
2: Amen. Mm-hmm.
1: And something that we were also told, and Sabina will take your message and then we'll keep going. Mm-hmm. Something we're also told is just this idea that was brought up about a journey. That, friends, the trials, some of you are going through intense trials right now. Mm-hmm. Please know that there is a purpose in those trials, mm-hmm. that God is preparing you for things that are to come.
3: Mm.
1: And that the things that you are, they're just developing that character, that seal that he's going to place on you. It's all in development for that. And so whatever it is that you're going through right now, know that God is with you.
3: Yes.
1: Mm. Know that you are supernaturally allowed to sustain those things and will come through them, no matter how challenging and impossible they seem right now.
3: Praise God.
5: Nisha, just you were sharing along the lines of what God was impressing my heart, because I realized that there might be people who are watching us even now who are suffering severe persecution. Mm-hmm. You know, there is places and countries in the world where people, they really struggle even to stay alive, to confess their faith. So I think it's a very good moment also for we to encourage them, to remind them, just as Pastor Derek was saying, that there is a power in the Holy Spirit that can supernaturally take them, that they don't need to lean on their own strength, that it's not because of their merits, but God is listening to their cry, whatever they are right now, and my heart goes to them.
1: Amen. Mm-hmm. Thank you, Sabina, for that very important message. And friends, as we are going through all of these things, there's another thing that Revelation chapter 14, verse 12 says, right? So he talks about the patience of the saints, talks about these saints being the ones who keep the commandments of God, and it says they have the faith of Jesus, mm-hmm. which is necessary as you are going through these persecutions. Now, the faith of Jesus, let's take a couple of verses on this. If we could have, Samuel, if you could read for us John 6, verse 38, and Samantha, I will have you read Luke 23, 46. So 1 Samuel, John, verse 38.
4: I'm reading from the English Standard Version. John 6:38 says, "For I have come down from heaven, not to do my own will, but the will of him who sent me."
1: Mm. Thank you. And Samantha, Luke 23:46.
6: Luke 23, verse 46, and I am reading from the New King James Version. "And when Jesus had cried out with a loud voice, he said, 'Father, into your hands I commit my spirit.' Having said this, he breathed his last."
1: Mm-hmm. Having read these two verses, what is it that you can learn, that we can learn about the faith of Jesus?
6: Mm. Well,
1: Samuel?
4: So, I mean, the verse that we just read, Luke 23:46, it comes in the context of Jesus going through the Garden of Gethsemane. And at that time, Jesus still had that faith in God, even though he could not see past his death. He still had that faith in God, and he says, "Father, you know, I commit my spirit into your hands." Mm-hmm. And so the people who who have this endurance mm-hmm. will go through similar experience just as Jesus did, in the just like their own Garden of Gethsemane, but they will still have that faith just as Jesus had.
1: Amen. Mm-hmm. Stephanie.
7: Complete confidence and reliance upon God.
1: Amen. Thank you, Stephanie. Yeah. All right, now I want to actually talk about

0: there's another idea behind this, right? So you've got the faith of Jesus, and then you've got the faith in Jesus. Mm-hmm. What's the nuance there? What's the faith in Jesus? Mm-hmm. Travis?
1: I'm thinking about the writings of Paul. He says, from faith to faith it is written, mm-hmm. the just shall live by faith, right? It's our faith in his faithfulness. Mm-hmm. Faith to faith, our faith in the faithfulness of God. Mm-hmm. We believe in God's faithfulness. The Bible says that even when we're not faithful, God is faithful.
0: Amen. And Rodney?
2: The Bible says that if you believe, you will be saved. Mm-hmm. Saved. So the faith in Jesus is realizing that the only way to eternal life is through Jesus. That's mm-hmm. the faith in Jesus. And Nisha, mm-hmm. I've always wondered in terms of what is the faith of Jesus? And I think we have arrived at the same conclusion, which is the faith of Jesus is, it is so deep. It is trusting. It is mm. it is commitment. It is realizing. If you look at Jesus, it was just mentioned, Jesus being in Gethsemane, all he saw around him was darkness, but he still pushed through that faith in his Father. He was hanging mm. on the cross. And of course, the sins of the world blocked him from his Father, and he shouted, Father, forgive them, for then we know not what they do. Why are you forsaking me? But he still did it. It's that faith that Jesus leveraged to overcome. That is the faith
3: yes.
2: that we will need mm-hmm. in the end of time. Mm-hmm. And that faith mm-hmm. is none of us. It's a gift that we embrace mm-hmm. to accept that faith of Jesus, because that's what we will need to endure the end of time.
0: Yes. Amen, Rodney. And you know, when I think of God's life, Christ's life, and just those couple of verses that we read, what I think of is that Jesus led a perfectly, completely surrendered mm-hmm. life. Mm-hmm. And that's why yes. he knew his Father, and knowing our Father, sometimes we still have trouble trusting. Mm-hmm. And he surrendered all his worries yes. and he surrendered everything into his hands, and then he was able to go through whatever was to come. Mm-hmm. Now, let's take a look as we move on to Revelation 13, 11 through 15. Because there's a reason when we're talking about persecutions, as we read this chapter, what I want us to take a look at is how the book of Revelation expands on the prophecy. So Jesus gives us prophecies about persecutions. And now we look at Revelation, and we're going to look at the future, and we're going to see whether or not this has any relevance. So Revelation 13, verses 11 through 15. And Zandile, could I have you read that?
4: James Version, Revelation chapter 13, verse 11 through 15. Then I saw another beast coming out of the earth, and he had two horns like a lamb and spoke like a dragon. And he exercises all authority of the first beast in his presence, and causes the earth and those who dwell in it to worship the first beast, whose deadly wound was healed. He performs great signs, so that he even makes fire come down from heaven on the earth in sight of all men. He deceives all those who dwell on the earth by those signs which he was granted to do in the sight of the beast, telling them who dwell on the earth to make an image to the beast who was wounded by the sword and lived. He was granted power to give breath to the image of the beast, that the image of the beast should speak both and cause as many as would not worship the image of the beast to be killed.
0: So as we take a look at these verses, you know, one of the things that we also note is that the Bible also tells us about this at the end of time, who will also be creating some of this persecution for us. And as we take a look at these verses, what I want us to do is a couple of things. Actually, we're going to also take a look at Revelation 13, 1 through 10, because there's a connection between the beast that we see in Revelation 13, the last half, and Revelation 13, the first half, right? And we're going to need one to in order to also get some characteristics of the other. But as we take a look at this, I want us to actually say, you know, who we think this second, this beast is, this two-horned beast is. But before we attach a name to this, let's give a little bit of evidence, all right? Let's take a look as to what the characteristics are of this beast. Mm-hmm. So the first thing that we see is that it's a beast. Now, in biblical prophecy, what does a beast represent?
3: Kingdom.
0: A kingdom, right? A government, a power, something like that. All right, so we know that we're talking about a

0: government or kingdom or power. And it also tells us that that it comes out of the earth versus the sea. Mm-hmm. And what is the significance of this? What is a beast that comes out of the sea? What does that represent? And what does a beast coming out of the earth represent? Mm-hmm. Jamie Jean?
1: Yes, so in Bible, a prophecy in symbology, sea usually symbolizes heavily populated areas. So areas of a lot of people, you know, so if a kingdom or a beast comes out of a heavily populated area versus the earth, which would be a less densely populated area.
0: Okay, thank you. And what Jamie mentioned, you can see in Revelation 17:15, where it talks about the sea being where you have people, multitudes, nations. All right, so in contrast, when you see something that is coming out of the sea, where there's a lot of people, population, mm-hmm. the coming out of the earth, in contrast, is something where it's something less dense, mm-hmm. less populated, right? So also seeing that this nation, this kingdom, starts out like a lamb and then takes on characteristics of the dragon. What can we be told about this nation from that? Mm. Anything we can infer? Jason?
2: Yeah, so a lamb is innocent, is also pretty weak. So this political power would start out rather weak. And innocent, but then become a dragon. So dragons have lots of power and also can be very aggressive and not in good ways, even demonic, you could almost say, in times. Mm-hmm. So there's a transition where the power goes from being weak and innocent to being powerful in a very negative way.
0: Okay. Mm-hmm. And also a lamb being a young country, right? Yeah. And also mm-hmm. starting out Christ-like and then taking on the characteristics of the dragon, which we are told in Revelation is Satan. Satan. Right? Mm-hmm. And in verse 12, we are also told this idea that there's some sort of there's a global influence that this country mm-hmm. has or will have, right? And so then the one other thing that it's in the first part, if you take a look at Revelation 13:1-10, one of the things that we learn about this first beast is that the first beast gets wounded, and there's a time frame that's given in there, and it talks about 1260 days, mm-hmm. which prophetically, if we are speaking, is the amount of time that we are speaking. Or sorry, it talks about 42 months, 42 months being 1260 days, and if we study prophetically, whether we look at Daniel chapter 7 or Revelation 13, the time period in which this about approximately ends, it goes from about AD 538 till about AD 1798. And around 1798 is when this new nation arises. Mm-hmm. So as we put all of these things together, that this country that is not so populated comes into power around 1798, it's going to have global influence, starts out like a lamb, it then starts changing. What country could we possibly be talking about? Mm. Travis?
3: Well, there's a lot of information and much more I know that you could share, mm-hmm. right? And for sake of time, you can't. But if we follow the prophecies and the timelines, because we have confirmation with timelines, it seems that the beast that rises out of the land is the United States of America.
0: Okay. Mm-hmm. All right. Now, my question is, you are all sitting in an audience right now speaking about Christian values and principles that's being broadcast to the world, a country that started, and you're sitting in the United States, we're all in the United States right now, right? You are given the freedom to practice your various beliefs. Mm-hmm. How is it possible that this country that started off with religious values still allows you to practice your religion, allows me all sorts of freedoms, mm-hmm. can go in this direction? How is that possible? Mm-hmm.
4: I mean, if we look at how things are today, and I'll try to be quick, there are civil unrest, there's economic instability, there's just famine, pestilence, and then they'll see the political powers will see the need for unity, for this one system of worship, and you know, because they think they're looking for a solution and that they find one, and so it's easy because we see how the times are. Yeah.
0: Mm-hmm. All right. Jamie Jean.
1: Yes, I think one of the things we really see that has emerged in the last few years is sort of this mob mentality where

0: maybe a minority who feels a different way or believes a different way can be pressured to conform for the quote greater good, which sounds good, but oftentimes it tramples on the rights of the individual. And we're seeing that alongside, you know, the civil unrest and everything that we're dealing with is this idea of this mob think, this mob mentality that's oftentimes in a response to fear, to pressure certain groups to conform to what the group thinks is best for the greater good.
1: Okay. Mm. And I also want us to remember in the Bible, we have the character of Saul. And do you remember what Saul was like before he was transformed? Do you remember as he was being led by, he was Satan, he was persecuting Christians because he thought it was right. He was deceived. Mm. But then when he received Christ and his eyes were opened, he chose the direction in which he was going to turn. And sometimes we can be deceived and systems can be deceived. By then, the moment you start making choices and start walking away from God, Satan knows he can use you, right? Mm-hmm. Now, there is a connection. So we haven't gone over the connection, the first beast that we spoke about, but the connection as we speak, there are a few characteristics. We are told in Revelation, in the second half of Revelation 13, that this power, this new beast, exercises all the power of the first beast. Mm-hmm. And it also tells us that people make an image to the beast who was wounded, and that the power given by the dragon is the one who gives breath to that image of the beast, so that the beast has power, it has voice, and causes persecution once again. So this first beast comes back into this chapter and is given power by this second beast. And if we take a look as we read this Revelation 13, one of the things that we see is that this is papal Rome. Right? That was given authority. And so finally, I think the last thing that I just want us to remember, there are many promises in the Bible that are given to the saints who determine to endure at the end of time. And whether you are reading Romans 8 verses 1 through 4, Ephesians 2 verses 8 through 10, or Colossians 1, 27 through 29, you are told that Christ is the key, the hope and the glory.
2: Amen. Amen. Amen. And I'm glad this is part one. And I'm glad this is part. Stay tuned for part two, because we're going to continue to look at the seal of God and the mark of the beast. One thing is certain, we can be thankful today that we have religious freedom to worship,
3: Amen.
2: Because that will not always be the case. Yeah. I want to pray for you right now. Father in heaven, as we will continue our study of this vital topic of the seal of God and the mark of the beast, guide us more than anything to run close to Jesus.
3: Yes.
2: And to be faithful to Him. In Jesus' name we pray. Amen.
4: Amen. Amen.
2: Well, thanks for joining us for Hope Sabbath School. You see, Derek, so much to learn. If you just take one thing from today, run to Jesus. Let the seal of God be placed when the saints are sealed. You are safe and secure in Him. Rejoice in that assurance today, my friend. Go out, be a blessing to those around you.

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And I would like to extend an invitation for you to come and worship with us. 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

0: Good morning and welcome to Wake Up with Hope. Thank you for waking up with us today, and we're so glad you have chosen to join us.
1: Yes, we are. Good morning, friends. We are blessed to be here with you this morning, and we are officially counting down the days to summer.
0: Yes.
1: There are 19 days left for the official start of flip-flop season. But I've already started flip-flops. Yeah. We can't wait for those consistent warmer days. What are your favorite parts about the summer? Is it grilling? Is it get-togethers? Juicy watermelon?
0: Oh, yes.
1: Yummy corn? Or maybe hitting the beach and seeing the waves and swimming in them? Well, send us a message on our official Hope Channel Facebook page and let us know what you enjoy the most about summer.
0: Well, in today's program, we will be talking about the simple and practical ways to improve your health and ways to ensure success for your preschooler. And of course, we'll have our daily devotional thought. Plus, we're gonna have a musical treat for you today. But first, let's find out what happened in this day in history.
1: On this day in history, in the year 1953, Queen Elizabeth II was formally crowned monarch of the United Kingdom in a lavish ceremony steeped in traditions that date back a millennium. 1,000 dignitaries and guests attended the coronation at London's Westminster Abbey, and hundreds of millions listened on radio for the first time, also watched the proceedings on live television. After the ceremony, millions of rain-drenched spectators cheered the 27-year-old queen and her husband, the 31-year-old Duke of Edinburgh, as they passed along a 5-mile procession route in a gilded horse-drawn carriage. Queen Elizabeth II has reigned for almost 70 years, and her popularity remains strong. Despite being almost 100 years old, she has shown no indication of plans to renounce her throne.
0: You know, Queen Elizabeth II is no doubt faithful and loyal to her position in her country. How about us? You know, as children of God, are we focused on this life, you know, and the riches and luxuries of this earth? Or do we have our mind set heavenward to the heavenly kingdom that awaits us? You know, in Philippians chapter 3, verses 20 and 21, it says, "For our citizenship is in heaven, from which we also eagerly wait for the Savior, the Lord Jesus Christ, who will transform our lowly body, that it may be conformed to his glorious body, according to the working by which he is able even to subdue all things to himself." All things to him. We give our hearts to Jesus, when we surrender all to him and we put heaven first in our thoughts, we can be sure that we will be citizens of heaven with full rights and access to the heavenly kingdom and the earth made new.
1: Amen. Do you have a preschooler in your life? Well, if you do, you know that preschoolers love to play, they love to get dirty, touch things, make messes, and enjoy running around in imaginary lands.
0: Yeah.
1: Well, all of these are wonderful ways for them to grow and develop. The Parenting Place is here to discuss why the best thing we can do to help their development is join in on the fun.
2: Wow. If you have a preschooler, they have a very important job to do. And it's not to organize your finances or clear out that cupboard. It's a messy, time-consuming, chaos-filled explosion of unrestrained energy. What I'm talking about is play. And by play, I don't mean education disguised as play. Nothing to do with learning shapes, counting numbers, and naming colors. It's about loud, noisy, squelchy mud and hours spent twanging that little doorstopper thing.
3: And look what is mine.
2: Oh, I love it. What is it?
3: Creepy.
2: Oh. Research has shown that very few children benefit from an early dose of academic learning. Their peers apparently catch up to them within a few years of schooling. But if you enroll them in the university of muddy puddle jumping or whatever's going on here, you'll be giving them the creativity that fuels your child's brain.
3: Where can you start to tip it?
2: Shall we tip it right here? Here it goes.
3: Oh.
2: Your child won't be any better off if you buy them that 2-foot-high robot that flies.

0: I shoot till correct grammar. A stick will suffice. Blobs. And if Mr. Stick insists on performing a complex operation on Mrs. Rock using nothing but another rock, then even better. We are so often busy with our own jobs, but if you set aside some time each day to be a nurse in the operating room, assisting Mr. Stick, or being an adult-sized robot that gives piggyback rides, then you'll be doing wonders for your child's brain development. I'm gonna beat you! I'm gonna beat you! But it's not just our kids' brains that benefit from play. You've got a chicken! All right, thank you, I appreciate that. Whoa. Their bodies and their characters evolve too. Play helps to strengthen and coordinate their muscles and develop fine motor skills. And if you watch a preschooler play, you'll see the formation of all the social building blocks.
1: Heavy load I have in my trolley.
0: Play also allows our kids to be like little scientists, testing ideas, behaviours and understanding.
1: Look, my slushy concrete.
0: How will we scoop it up? Should we use our hands? Ready?
1: Yeah.
0: Here we go. Oh.
1: Scooping mud.
0: We are. Should we put it up there? Should we put it up there? Play acting can even refine their personalities and help them communicate their emotions more clearly. It may seem as though your child is just having fun, but underneath it all, they're working hard at their job just like you do. The only difference is they get paid in cuddles. And if you commit to their play as much as they do, you will too. Hi.
2: Friends, we are delighted to spend time with you this morning. Coming up, we'll continue our series on the 8 laws of health and an inspiring devotional from Faith for Today. We'll be right back after this short break.
3: We learn a lot as we journey through life. 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
2: That's right. This morning we are continuing our series on the 8 laws of health with Dr. Randy Bibbins. Today he joins us to talk about something we may easily take for granted, air.
5: Although we can survive for weeks without food and multiple days without water, we would die after just a few minutes without a breath of air. Audrey Mestre came from a family of scuba divers and snorkelers and spent a large portion of her life underwater. She was so confident in her abilities that in 2002, she attempted a world record dive of 561 feet. The day of the dive came, and at 300 feet, tragedy struck. Audrey blacked out and was rushed back up to the surface, but after spending 9 long minutes without oxygen, she could not be revived and she passed away. Audrey's death brings to light just how crucial air is to our lives, but how much do we really know about it? Air is roughly 21% oxygen and 79% nitrogen. In addition to the oxygen that your cells need to survive, there are small amounts of other elements as well as particulate material such as pollens, dust, molds, and other pollutants. The best air to breathe for optimum health is oxygen-rich, negatively charged air. A charged atom is called an ion. Ions can be either negatively or positively charged, charged ions having more electrons than protons. The negative charge in air is usually attached to oxygen. Negative ions tend to concentrate near rivers and waterfalls due to their movement. They also exist in places like beaches, forests, mountains, and interestingly enough, areas that have just been struck by lightning. All of these places have something in common other than the profusion of healthy negative ions. They all seem to congregate

0: in the outdoors, specifically the wild and natural outdoors. In fact, it's often been discovered that the number of negative ions in any of the places I just mentioned is up to 10 times more than the office or bedroom you're sitting in right now. Negative ions are also referred to as happy ions because they contribute to better moods, more energy, and an overall sense of well-being. Have you ever noticed your mood after leaving a sunny day at the beach or after hiking to a grand rushing waterfall? Maybe you notice that you feel refreshed, you feel calm and happy. There's a reason for that happiness. Studies show that people who spend time in environments with a high negative ion concentration are less likely to be depressed. They sleep better and have more energy too. On the flip side, positive ions have been associated with higher levels of anxiety and depression. So how do we get more negative ions? Go to a place where there are higher concentrations of negative ions, like a forest or the beach. Intentionally take 3 to 5 very deep breaths of clean air. Doesn't that already sound refreshing? The result of rising oxygen levels is a clearer mind. But what if you don't live near a forest or an ocean? Well, before you go to sleep tonight, try leaving a window or two open. This increases the concentration of negative happy ions in your home. Step outside for a minute every hour at work for a literal breather. On the weekend, if you're faced with a choice between taking a hike in the mountains or going to a congested amusement park, you now know why you'll feel much better if you choose the mountains. Take it a step further and grow a few plants indoors. They can be used to grow your own fresh air. Some of the best plants for this are plants with a large surface area, such as ferns, palms, and lilies. These have been shown to reduce contaminants, such as formaldehyde, carbon monoxide, xylene, and benzene. It almost seems too simple, but air's effect is proven. A breath of fresh air will make you feel better right now and is an important part of living a longer, healthier life.
1: Do you ever feel like you're carrying the weight of the world on your shoulders? Gisela Kroll knows exactly what that feels like. She's written the song entitled Sometimes to remind us that Jesus has promised to carry our burdens. With Him, we cannot fail.

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0: It's now time for a devotional thought. 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
3: In the year 1269, Kublai Khan sent a request from Peking to Rome for, quote, 100 wise men of the Christian religion. And so I shall be baptized, and when I shall be baptized, all my barren and great men will be baptized, and their subjects baptized. And so there will be more Christians here than there are in your parts. Now, the Mongols were then wavering in the choice of a religion. It might have been, as Kublai forecast, the greatest mass religious movement the world has ever seen. The history of all Asia would have been changed. But what actually happened? The church answered by sending two Dominican friars. They got as far as Armenia, could endure the tough journey no longer, and returned home. So passed the greatest missionary opportunity in the history of the modern church. I'm so thankful that God is a God of second chances, because we definitely need them. Exodus 32 tells us of one such instance when Moses came down the mountain with the Ten Commandments. It reads, "When Moses approached the camp and saw the calf and the dancing, his anger burned, and he threw the tablets out of his hands, breaking them to pieces at the foot of the mountain. And he took the calf the people had made and burned it in the fire. Then he ground it to powder, scattered it on the water, and made the Israelites drink it. He said to Aaron, 'What did these people do to you that you led them into such great sin?' 'Do not be angry, my lord,' Aaron answered. 'You know how prone these people are to evil. They said to me, "Make us gods who will go before us." As for this fellow Moses who brought us up out of Egypt, we don't know what has happened to him.' So I told them, 'Whoever has any gold jewelry, take it off.' Then they gave me the gold, and I threw it into the fire, this calf. Moses saw that the people were running wild and that Aaron had let them get out of control and so become a laughingstock to their enemies. So he stood at the entrance to the camp and said, 'Whoever is for the Lord, come to me.' And all the Levites rallied to him." Now, leaders are not defined by peaceful, comfortable times. Great leaders are always defined by tumultuous, chaotic, disruptive times. It is the great contradiction of life that the greatest leaders of all time have always arisen at a time of the greatest problems and confusion. I've never personally met any creative person who was also comfortable. The most talented people I know are deeply

conflicted and uncomfortable. When God is getting ready to reveal to you the purpose within you, He will often place you directly into the pandemonium to push you. In our tough text today, we have the chance to see a completely chaotic scene. Wow, this is chaotic. You get about halfway through this section and you realize this is not going to end well. There are times in your life that this same thought flashes across your mind. This is not going to end well. As a preacher, there have been times when I've been right in the middle of a sermon and this same thought flashes across my mind. This is not going well. Just end it. Just let the people go. They don't deserve to be punished like this. Just say, let's pray and let them go to lunch. But I've never felt like Moses did in this passage. Moses is standing in a congregation of naked people who had torn off all their clothes and had started worshiping a golden calf in the middle of Moses' first evangelism crusade. This is not going well at all. Moses comes down off the mountain. His face is all lit up with the glory of God. He's all excited to share what God gave him, and he comes down to this. This is an absolute catastrophe. And he calls his brother Aaron and he asks, what in the world were you thinking? And Aaron says, well, you see what happened was that, we just threw the earrings into the fire and the calf just jumped right out at us. That is not what had happened at all. What had happened was that they had leaned on God to get them out of four centuries of slavery. A dozen generations had cried out to a God that they could barely remember. Get me out of this mess. God had answered their generational prayer. The biggest chaos here is not the chaos. The biggest chaos here is the chaos on the inside. We're dealing with 1.2 million people who don't know who they are. A society that does not know who they are might do something like define themselves by their race or skin color, or define themselves by the educational degree that they have achieved and their letters after their name. They might define themselves by the name of the sports team that they follow, the name of the designer of their clothes, or the symbol and name on the bumper of their car. When you don't know your own name, you need to connect yourself with the name of someone else's success. Moses comes down and sees all of this confusion, and he says, who's on the Lord's side? There were 12 tribes surrounding Moses, and they're all trying to find their clothes. Have you seen my shirt? I'm pretty sure I dropped my boxers over here. Where'd they go? Hey, buddy, I think that's my shirt. And people are trying to cover up, embarrassed. Moses shouts, who's on the Lord's side? And everyone slinks away. But the men of Levi step forward and say, I am. You need to understand, Levi is the least likely to do this. Levi has been cursed. Levi was a con artist and a scammer and a trickster, so much that when his father Jacob was dying in bed and passing out blessings to all of his sons, he was still mad at this son. He said, Levi and Simeon are instruments of cruelty. He was upset with them because Levi and Simeon had come against the men of Shechem. The men had assaulted their sister. So Levi devised a plan. He said he was converting them, and all the men complied by circumcising themselves. And while the men of Shechem were in a weakened state, Levi and Simeon went in and slew them all. God always despises those that take advantage of someone's weakness. Levi was cursed. And when Jacob got ready to pass out blessings, he did not bless Levi nor Simeon. Perhaps Jacob was hypersensitive to their scheming because his own name meant trickster. He was a con man himself. And his own mother had taught him to be the con that he was. This didn't start with Levi any more than the problem that you're dealing with started with you.
The problem with Levi is that he was cursed by a bad decision. Isn't it wild how one bad

0: decision can wreck the rest of your life. One dumb thing can mess up your kids and their great-grandkids. One bad decision. That was Levi's problem. He made a dumb decision and it wrecked his life and his children and his children's children. But in this moment of chaos, God sends Levi an opportunity. You get it? One thing about God, he is just, but he's also merciful. He is a God of second chances. In this mess, God says, I'm going to give you an opportunity to correct the mistakes of your past. And because of this one good, became the priest generationally. Today, you have made a bunch of mistakes, but have no fear. God is a God of second chances, and he wants to give you one today too.
1: Amen. Thank you, Pastor Roy.
2: And thank you for watching Wake Up with Hope. 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
1: And don't forget, we'll be here tomorrow morning waiting for you. So please join us. We will be featuring stories on how Hope Channel is changing lives around the world, a devotional thought, and a delightful recipe from the Good Food Kitchen.
2: And if you enjoyed today's devotional thought and would like to learn more, please visit hope.study to receive your very own free Bible study guides. Again, that's hope.study.
1: Yes, and we sure enjoyed spending time with you this morning.
2: And we can't leave without our daily Bible promise. It's found in Psalms chapter 100, verse 5. For the Lord is good, his mercy is everlasting, and his truth endures to all generations. Friend, our God is good. We serve a merciful God, one who will never change. He will always love you, and he promises to work everything out for your eternal good. Let's pray. Our Father in heaven, thank you so much, Lord, that today, no matter what kind of day we face, we can say with certainty, our God is good. And you are good all the time because you never change. Our circumstances today may change. The plans that we have for today may change, but you never change. Thank you for being consistent. Thank you for being there always when we need you. And Lord, today, we pray that hope will fill our hearts as we begin this day with you. In Jesus' name, amen.

0: Who is Jesus? Why did Jesus die? And is Jesus really God? The book, The Desire of Ages, is the life story of the greatest spiritual leader the world has ever known, Jesus Christ. By the simple short record of 3.5 years, he changed the world more profoundly than any other. The accounts in the four Gospels are interwoven in this over 100-year-old classic. The Desire of Ages does not merely set down a series of remote events. It presents the meaning of them so vividly that you will feel like you are an eyewitness to what is being described. Here are captured and answered the tensions between hope and despair, shame and acceptance, the past and the future, false and true religion, and desire and fulfillment. The Desire of Ages is a free resource. 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

My name is Jim Burr. Welcome to Heavens Declare. Heavens Declare the glory of God. Boy, do they ever. And the Hubble helps. I'd like to first introduce myself. I design telescopes. I live in Colorado. And we have a picture of some of the telescopes I have designed. And we have actually sold the large one you see there. Actually, we sold a couple of those to NASA for the Mars Science Lab. And it was to get data back from Mars on a laser beam. They were going to need 16 of those. And then what happened, NASA got their budget cut, and they only bought two. You also see some white instruments there. Those are actually binocular telescopes, which I've invented, and this has never been done before. You actually put your face between those two tubes, you look down into the tubes, and with both eyes, what you see is beyond belief. So in the series we're doing, I would like to give you the titles of some of the programs. Some of you may want to get a pencil and write these down, because as we go through the series, you may say, boy, I would be interested in, I don't want to miss the program on Orion or the one on, Joshua's Long Day or the Star of Bethlehem. So those are some of the titles. And what I want to do is whet your appetite for this series, Heavens Declare the Glory of God. You know, whether you're looking through the microscope or the telescope, we see an incredible God. And in fact, we're going to start off with this early in this series with from the pictures from the microscope. And but first, let me share with you some of the titles that we're going to be doing. We're going to be doing two programs on strictly what the Bible has to say about the heavens. And you know, Galileo said the heavens don't tell you how the Bible doesn't tell you how the heavens go, but it says how to go to heaven. So Galileo thought there really wasn't much science apparently in the Bible. And actually, you'll be surprised what I've uncovered, that the Bible has to say scientifically accurate stuff. You know, 3,000 years ago, Jeremiah said, the stars are innumerable, like the sands of the seashore. And it was talking about Abraham's, seed, posterity. And there must have been people, I always joke, must have been ready to put Jeremiah in a mental institution. Jeremiah, don't you keep up with the Guinness Book of World Records? Don't you read Scientific America? Jeremiah, we know that there are 6,000 stars visible to the naked eye before the telescope. We know there's 6,000. You say like sands of the seashore. What's really interesting, the Bible, astronomers today say that if you took all the sands on planet Earth, roughly equivalent to all the stars in the known universe. So 3,000 years ago, the Bible had it right. And astronomers today, I read more than once, actually saying that the sands of the seashore would be like the stars of heaven. So we're going to do two programs on that type of thing. And then we're going to do a program which we've titled 20,000 Galaxies Through a Straw. The Hubble looked through a straw in the north. It actually looked out of our galaxy. If we look to the south, we're looking to the center of our galaxy. But the Hubble looked up near the Big Dipper, where we're looking out of the galaxy. And even the Bible had that right. The Bible said God hangs the north over the empty space. So in order to see way out in space, the Hubble looked in the north near the Big Dipper. And originally it went for time exposure, which is to see way, way out in space through this little speck in the sky. And they let the camera be open for 10 days. So the light could come in and they could see way out in space. And they originally got 3,000 pictures in 10 days. Then they improved the Hubble with new cameras and they went to 8.4 hours. They got 3,000 galaxies in 10 days with the new cameras. They were able to get 6,000 galaxies in 8.4 hours. And then they ran at 84 hours, and now we have, through this little speck in the sky, 20,000 galaxies. So we're going to get into that in that program, titled 20,000 Galaxies Through a Straw. And then we're going to go to the Omega Star Cluster. And the Omega, we have in our galaxy, we have these globule clusters of stars. We have open clusters like the Pleiades, which would be hundreds of stars. And then we have globs of stars. We have millions of stars. In the Omega cluster, the biggest cluster, we believe, they say 10,000 stars. And the Hubble zoomed in on these, and a just beautiful picture of all the colors that you see. And then the Hubble watched these stars, actually watched them for 4 years. And in 4 years, it could plot the orbit of actually the motion. And we're going to show you a video clip of how these stars are going to move. Now, they're not just going in two dimensions

on the screen, they're actually going in three dimensions, and they're traveling at 40, 50,000 miles an hour, and they're taking planets with them. And this is really an exciting program for me because of the fact that when we get three bodies in orbit, nobody can write a formula for the center of rotation of three bodies, three masses that are different sizes. You can look this up, the three-body problem. We can't write a formula for three, and we got 100 billion in the galaxy, and they're all moving. God's got it figured out, and we can't figure out three. So then we're going to show you, right after that clip, you're going to see our sun traveling through space. You think the planets are going around like this? We think of that. No, our sun is going through space at 45,000 miles an hour, taking the planets with it in a helix. Just a fantastic, fantastic image we'll be sharing. Then the title of the next series would be The Big Bang That Never Happened. I did a series on Loma Linda, and the title was The Hubble, the Bible, the Big Bang. And from that, some people thought I believed in the Big Bang. No, I don't believe in the Big Bang. And we're going to show you the problems. In fact, there are so many problems with the Big Bang. There's been two major conferences where scientists come together, and 300 PhDs have written papers on the problems with the Big Bang. And they're in desperation. You know, they say, well, how did the Big Bang happen? What caused the Big Bang? Where did it come from? You know, and evolutionists say that the Big Bang does not describe how the universe started. Only describes how it has evolved. they can't explain where it came from. I mean, this is just amazing. And evolution, the theory of evolution is the same thing. You talk about this theory of evolution, the theory of evolution says that, you know, the theory of evolution does not explain how life originates. It's called abiogenesis, how life originally started on the planet. Evolution only explains how it has evolved through mutation, natural selection. So we're going to be getting into that. Then we're going to talk about Livermore. Lawrence Livermore University, a national laboratory, is trying to create a sun on Earth, as is the French have one that they call ITER, I forget the acronym. But the sun, you know, in our nuclear reactors, we have tremendous power in the atom, just unbelievable. In fact, in a penny, if you could release the energy, the chemical energy in a penny, or the bonding energy that holds the atom together, if you could release that, that penny would produce 2.2 million gallons of gasoline in a penny. God spoke that. God put that there, put that energy there. And what happens on the sun? There's this incredible energy. If we could harness the sun, it would solve our energy problems. If we could harness the sun, it would solve our energy problems. So Lawrence Livermore National Laboratory is trying to create a sun on Earth. And I think it was February of 2014, they actually proved that our sun works. They were actually able to get more energy out than they put in. But we're gonna go into that series, the programs on man trying to create a sun on Earth. And then we have two programs on the attributes of God in the heavens. You know, the Bible talks about the attributes of God in the heavens. It mentions His faithfulness is in the heaven of heavens. And He's faithful. You see, every day that the sun comes up, the stars come up, every day He's faithful to bring those over. The Bible talks about He's rich in mercy and power and grace, many things. He owns the cattle on a thousand hills. The Bible talks about His riches. If you Google diamond star, you will discover a star, HD 97048, has 100,000 to a million trillion tons of diamonds. Again, the National Laboratory says that the carbon, the temperature, the pressure, everything is right on these stars that they may be solid diamonds. Well, the Bible talks about streets of gold, gates of pearl, no problem for the Lord. And then we're going to get in, we'll have 2 weeks on the attributes of God. And we'll talk about natural selection, survival of the fittest in the evolution theory, and actually show you how natural selection eliminates species. It does not create new species. Natural selection, survival of the fittest. I will show you how natural selection will eliminate three out of four dogs. And so that would be the survival of the fittest and natural selection. Then we're going to do a program on Orion.
And I know many will be interested in that one. And we're going to show you a cloud that I think may be covered. That city of light, the New Jerusalem is a city of light.

0: God have to cover you. I have discovered a cloud there that is so huge. For a flash of lightning traveling 186,000 miles a second would take 300 years for this flash of lightning to cross that cloud. And behind that cloud is light coming out called Barnard's Loop. So we're going to talk about Orion. And the next one will be on the Hadron Collider. In CERN, Switzerland, we have a collider underground 17 miles, and they accelerate these protons to the speed of light, slam them in together, trying to find out what the universe is made of, trying to find out the Higgs boson. That is what gives us mass. They think the Higgs field, the Higgs boson, is what keeps us from traveling at the speed of light. Everything that doesn't have matter moves at the speed of light, but we can't move at the speed of light. And they're saying there's this particle that's called the God particle that prevents us from traveling our bodies at the speed of light. And they think maybe they have found it. I'm not sure how they'll know that they found it, but they say they have found it. And but what's interesting, the Hadron Collider, folks, is incredible. Psalm 33:6 says, "By the word of the Lord were the heavens made." It blows me away. What a God. Psalm 33:6. That is E equals MC squared. That is the general theory of relativity, Psalm 33:6. We have proven, Einstein would agree with Psalm 33:6, where it says, "By the word of the Lord were the heavens made." And we at the Hadron Collider now have proven that energy creates matter. I was looking here at the Hadron Collider slam party. We spend about $1 million a week on electricity, the power to run the Hadron Collider, about $1 million a week. And by slamming these particles together, they've actually made matter. This is mass. This is matter. And they prove if you have enough energy, you can actually create mass, mass and energy. And the formula there, E equals energy equals matter times the speed of light squared. So you take the speed of light, multiply it times itself, and that is the proof that energy, the voice of God, the power of God. The Bible tells us that all, Jesus said, "All power is given to me in heaven and earth." And we know that His word is power, and that He could speak the universe into existence. Energy, His incredible power, could create matter. This is matter. And the theory of relativity tells us the equivalence there of energy and matter. And so we're going to be talking about the Hadron Collider. Then we have a series, some programs coming up on science in the classroom. We'll be taking 2 weeks, two series, and talking about science in the classroom. The cry we hear all the time is, "We want science in our classrooms. We want something we can test." we don't want creation. We don't want, you know, intelligent design. We want solid science. In this series, I say, you know, I don't want to offend anybody out there, because that's, we hear this over and over. We want science, something testable, something falsifiable. So class, let's have a class and test some of these things. So today, class, we're going to study dark matter. You're going to learn all about dark matter. For that, we'll go to Massachusetts Institute of Technology, the most prestigious institute on the planet. And for that, we'll go to Professor Max Tagmart. And Max Tagmart says, "Dark matter is a code word for our ignorance." Class, we're going to talk about the expanding universe, the fact that we now know the universe, the galaxies are stretching out faster and faster, moving out faster every day. And I'll show you an article in Sky and Telescope magazine, July 2001, which says that this expanding universe violates all standard physics. And so we're going to go through in two programs. We're going to go through and show the problems. Here's an article. "If this discovery is true, we know less than nothing." So we go through this, and then we're going to show you how you can test evolution. They say, "We want to test it? Okay, let's test it." Evolution happens. We have 10 billion species on planet Earth. 10 million species that came from an amoeba or some little microscopic creature. Okay, 10 million, maybe 15 million.
1: So

They're just going to, everyone's just going to, it just can't help it happening. Give it enough time, anything can happen. You can go from an amoeba to an elephant, from an amoeba to a mango. You can go from an amoeba, to a beautiful rose bush. If you give it enough time, all the food, So, since evolution's just going to happen, then give me an egg from a cat and a sperm from a dog. I have everything for life. I have an egg, which has mitochondria in it. It has DNA, RNA. It has letter codes, base pairs. I have got chromosomes, everything I need for life. An egg and a sperm, right? Evolution is going to happen. Okay, put them together. They won't work. Why? Because your Bible says 10 times they reproduce after their kind. And evolution says, no, we have cross-species evolution. We can cross from one species to another if you give it enough time. Here it is, folks, test it. They want something you can test in the classroom? Test this. An egg and a sperm, everything for life, but it won't work. In fact, Francis Crick, the guy who discovered DNA, he looked at the letter codes of DNA, the complexity of the DNA, and he knows that it just couldn't happen. So Crick says, it must have been aliens. Life must have got here from aliens. Aliens could have populated space, sending out capsules with, amino acids and polymers and DNA and all this kind of stuff. And it might have arrived on Earth on a comet or an asteroid. And that could be how life got started, okay? What happens when an asteroid hits? You've seen the fireball. You saw the one in Russia. In 2013, in February, that giant fireball, an asteroid that came from Earth, and you think DNA is going to survive that? He would settle for that. He would be happy to settle for that if he could show that something arrived from space. Well, then where did that come? Oh, that was an advanced group of aliens, and where did they come from? Well, they were, from another advanced species of aliens. And so we go on and on and on, and It is hilarious, folks. It's just hilarious. Even Stephen Jay Gould from Harvard, paleontologist for Harvard, he knows that there are no the fossils record does not show what he's trying to preach. And we have these, looks like gaps in where we jump from one species to another in the fossil record. We have all these different species. And he says what must have happened about every 50,000 years or so, a lizard lays an egg and out comes a bird. Does Harvard know about this guy? Folks, we're gonna get into this and show you how this could not happen because of the genetic code, the replication of the DNA. I have discovered 50 genes that are going to correct for mistakes, correct for mutations, and it can never happen because if you went from one species to another, from this lizard to a bird, you would find that there's no instructions in the DNA, in the genes, to make hollow bones. The dinosaurs have hollow bones, hollow bones. The birds have feathers. Dinosaurs don't have feathers. The birds have the first Velcro ever invented. The feathers stick together like Velcro. The birds have lungs that breathe through like a manifold where we breathe in and out, and so the terns can fly for 6,000 miles. So that is incredible stuff. And let's see, where were we at here? We were in the... Okay, the next would be the Little Bang Theory. This has something to do with the flood. I won't go into that, say any more about that. We're going to talk about the Star of Bethlehem. What was the Star of Bethlehem? Videos are made, books are written, all kinds of things on the Star of Bethlehem, thinking it was a conjunction of the planets or it was a comet or a supernova. And we'll show you five problems. If it was a comet, a conjunction, a supernova, I'm going to give you five problems. If you know how the stars move in the sky, if you have your Bible, if you have a map, you'll see there are five problems with anybody who says that the Star of Bethlehem was some sort of a natural event. Is there life on other planets? That will be one of our series. We're getting now into somewhere down into after 20 weeks probably of this series. And the Star of Bethlehem, life on other planets. Most Christians believe that this Earth is the only

place there's life. Now, we need to be clear, this is the only place there's sin. But I think the Bible gives us many scriptures. You could look at actually at Hebrews 1 verse 11, that it says, or 1 verse 3, it says Jesus made the universe of worlds. It's repeated in Hebrews 11. You could look at Nehemiah 9:6. Nehemiah 9:6 said he made the heavens with all their hosts, and the hosts of heaven worship him. You could look at Mark 13, at the very end of all things, Jesus sends his angels from the uttermost part of earth to gather his elect, like to the uttermost part of heaven. Matthew 24 repeats the same thing. At the very end of time, he gathers his elect from the four winds, I think exactly how it worded, to the uttermost part of heaven. We can look at Revelation 12:12. Rejoice, ye heavens! Rejoice, ye heavens! Woe to the earth, because Satan's come down to the earth. And so we can look at that in Job and some of these, Job 1 verse 6. Some of these scriptures would indicate that there must be, we're a spectacle to the angels, the Bible says too, that there must be life out there somewhere. And we need to be clear, this is the only place there is sin and will ever be sin, because the Bible says iniquity shall not rise a second time. And then we're going to do a program on heaven and the new earth. And this will be totally amazing to you. What I have discovered is that Ellen White says she has seen what looks like tree houses. Houses supported on pillars that were the inhabitants of the saints. And so while we talk about what, people say, I had a pastor one time say, well, heaven's kind of spiritual, But the Bible has a lot to say about heaven. It says, that at his right hand are pleasures forevermore. And Ellen White talks about the fact that Satan has tried to eclipse the glories of the future world. It's amazing the stuff that she has to say about heaven. So we're going to talk about heaven and the new earth. We have one program for the children, and sometimes looking up in the sky, you might see a cloud. It looks like a rabbit or an elephant or something. Well, actually, when we look through a telescope, we discover that we see things that look like butterflies and look like all sorts of things we're familiar with. So it's kind of a fun program for the children, and we need to talk about astrology and astronomy. People often get this confused when I go someplace. They sometimes will introduce me as talking about astrology. I'm sure these people know it's just a confusion of terms, but the Christian should not waste our time in astrology. Astrology, I believe, is a perversion. It appears that there's a story of salvation told in the constellations. We're going to be touching on that in one of our programs, too. But when I went to Russia, we've been to Russia in 20 cities lecturing throughout Russia, and this was one thing that the new Christians in Russia have been steeped in astrology, and it was always said, talk about astrology, talk about fortune by stars and these type of things. So actually the Bible in Isaiah, okay, it's coming up here, I'm sorry, it's in Isaiah, 47, verse 13 and 14, it says, thou art weary in the thou art weary in the multitude of thy counselors. Let now the astrologers, the stargazers, the monthly prognosticators stand up and save thee from these things that shall come upon thee. Behold, they shall be as stubble, the fire shall burn them, and they shall not deliver themselves from the power of the flame. There shall not be a coal to warm at, nor a fire to sit before it. Isaiah 47, 13 and 14. So the Bible condemns astrology, and Satan, I believe, has used astrology to have people spend their lives thinking their lives are controlled by the stars. Actually, a jet 747 going over your head would have more gravitational effect on your life than the planet Venus would. So astrology is basically a joke. And I should probably say something about

The life, I believe the Earth is young, and there's a tremendous amount of evidence for a young Earth, tremendous amount, but not for a universe. And I know I'm going to get letters on this, I always do, but you know the Bible says, let me ask you a question, for those Christians who think that this Earth is the only place that life was, people who think that the whole universe was made 6,000 years ago, where was God? The Bible says His throne is from everlasting, in the heavens. It's from eternity past. It's of old, over and over again, if you look at that. And if you look at Genesis 1, verse 8, the focus of verse 8 is the firmament, the sky. When He talks about the creation account, He's talking about the earth. 21 times, the earth, the earth, the earth, the earth. 21 times in one chapter, the earth, the earth, the earth. Verse 16, the stars also that He created has been added by the editors. And so if you look at the Scripture, what the Bible really has to say about it, the Bible says there was war in heaven. We had war in heaven. That was before the Garden of Eden. And so if you look at this, we actually don't have to do violence with science or violence with the Bible by looking at it from this concept that somewhere in eternity past, God made the heavens, created the earth, it says, was without form and void, and darkness was upon the face of the deep. Could it be God laid the foundations of the earth, the eternity past, and then about 6,000, it was without form and void, and then about 6,000 years ago, He came back and put life on earth. And this really begins to fit better, where you don't have to do violence to Scripture or violence to science. Where scientists tell us, you know, that those galaxies are, you know, 113 billion light years away. And that, I will share with you, illustrates the goodness of God. In Psalm 103, it says, as high as the heavens are above the earth, that's how great God's mercy is. We cannot comprehend 13 billion light years away. We can't comprehend that, but that's how great His mercy is to those that fear Him. I want to thank you for watching 3ABN. This is going to be an exciting series, and we'll see you next time. Thank you.

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If you would like to learn more about how to improve your overall health and boost your immune system, I want to invite you to give us a call to receive your free magazine called Amazing Health Facts. It's on the 8 Bible secrets for a longer, stronger life. And we want to thank you for watching Good News TV, and we look forward to hearing from you. May God richly bless you and strengthen your health today. Many of you have been blessed by the messages from Pastor Doug Batchelor that you've seen on Good News TV. As Pastor Doug says, anyone who even glances at the end time prophecies and signs of the second coming can see that our world is literally plunging chaotically toward the end of time. Yet those who believe in Scripture can live in peace through stormy times that we're experiencing because we know the end of the story. To encourage and strengthen you for the times ahead, Good News TV is offering you a free copy of the Final Events of Bible Prophecy magazine. It's a captivating, colorful, and biblically accurate resource that will equip you to share the good news of Jesus' soon return. From this magazine, you'll learn what the Bible really teaches about last day events, such as the rapture, the millennium, the second coming, and much more. 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

Ogden, your host and moderator for this program, Triumph Over Tobacco. Triumph Over Tobacco is a 25-part series designed with the primary purpose to help you stop smoking.

0: This Stop Smoking program is designed for viewers in the Dallas-Fort Worth area and is produced by the Crowley Seventh-day Adventist Church. It is brought to you by the over 70 Seventh-day Adventist churches in the Metroplex. This morning, I'm pleased to be working on this project with my co-host, Dr. Elvin Adams. Dr. Adams is a medical doctor, a graduate of Loma Linda University School of Medicine, and is board certified in internal medicine. He was the medical director of the United States Office on Smoking and Health, and has written extensively for the Surgeon General's reports on smoking and health. Dr. Adams is an author and speaker in Christian circles and loves God. Welcome, Dr. Adams.
1: Well, thank you very much, Jim. I'm really excited about this whole series on Triumph Over Tobacco. I hope that thousands of people in the Dallas-Fort Worth area who are currently hooked on tobacco will be able to get off as a result of this series, and it's a personal pleasure to be working with you. Let me just tell you a couple of things about Jim Ogden. He is currently an emergency planner for the Comanche Peak Nuclear Power Plant. And before that, he worked for the state of Texas in the Emergency Operations Center. And prior to that, he had a distinguished career with the state in the area of radiation control. And prior to that, he served our country and retired as a colonel after 21 years of military service. And I can testify that he is a person dedicated to the Lord. And I am just looking forward to working with you on this project. It's going to be a lot of fun.
0: I think so. Thank you, Dr. Adams. Well, this morning we want to get started talking about tobacco. How did the use of tobacco get started, Dr. Adams?
1: Well, tobacco has a long and kind of checkered history. It is a plant, the tobacco plant is native to North America and South America. And so when the pilgrims and the explorers came over to this country, the Indians, the Native Americans, introduced people to tobacco. And we gave them alcohol, they gave us tobacco. And these have been devastating habits, both to Native Americans and to our population. And so that's how tobacco got started, is with Native Americans.
0: Okay, well, what forms of tobacco were first used?
1: Well, initially, people would use tobacco in pipes, and so they would smoke peace pipes and the like, but social smoking became a very common kind of habit, but it was all in pipes to begin with. I'm sure there was some smokeless tobacco as well, where people would chew on tobacco, and it was a lot later before pipes, before cigars and cigarettes became popular or invented.
0: Well, then when did cigarettes become popular?
1: Well, cigarette machines were invented in the late 1800s, and this allowed the production of millions of cigarettes rather quickly and easily. And cigarette smoking became really popular among men during World War I. Troops in the trenches entertained themselves with cigarette smoking. And so cigarette smoking among men in the United States became a very popular habit in the 1920s, 1930s. That's where it really took off among men.
0: Okay, well, we just talked about men. When did cigarette smoking then become popular among women?
1: Well, this occurred really during World War II. Women were drafted in large numbers to work in industry, making war machines, and they would take cigarette breaks. And so cigarette smoking became popular among women, although not entirely socially acceptable, but in the 1940s and 50s and 1960s, cigarette smoking became very popular among women.
0: Okay. Well, we're going to be talking about the dangers of smoking in this program. When did the dangers of smoking first appear?
1: Well, if you look in the medical literature, there were reports that were made by surgeons who would have done three or four surgeries for lung cancer, and then they would notice that these were all smokers. And so they would write an article saying, wow, here's lung cancer. Maybe it's caused by smoking. And the first systematic examination of the

0: relationship between smoking and lung cancer actually occurred in the early 50s. 1950 and 1953 were the first good case control studies that showed that there was a powerful relationship between cigarette smoking and lung cancer. And so this raised an alarm among the medical profession in the early 1950s.
1: Well, why did women at first seem to be immune from the effects of smoking?
0: Yes, this is an interesting phenomena because all of the lung cancer cases were in men and women seem to be immune, and it has to do with how long you've been smoking. And with men having started smoking in the 1920s and 30s, by the 50s they had 30 years of smoking experience, but in the 50s and 60s women had only been smoking a very short time. And as a result, they appeared to be immune to the effects of cigarette smoking, but they just hadn't accumulated the years of experience that it took to develop lung cancer. Now, lung cancer today is the number one cancer in women, just as lung cancer is the number one cancer in men.
1: Okay. Well, you mentioned that smoking was first connected with lung cancer. Doesn't cigarette smoking affect the development of other cancers as well, Dr. Adams?
0: Yes, cigarette smoking is the cause of many cancers. You just follow the smoke. When you first put smoke in your mouth, tobacco causes cancer of the lip, cancer of the tongue, cancer of the mouth, cancer of your pharynx. It causes cancer of the voice box, the larynx. It causes cancer of the lung, of course, and it causes cancer of the esophagus. Because we swallow smoke-stained saliva. And then from your lungs, these cancer-causing chemicals get sucked into your bloodstream, and there they can go through your body. And cigarette smoking is a major cause of cancer of the pancreas. And then you eliminate these poisons through your kidneys and through your bladder. And so cigarette smoking is a major cause of cancer of the bladder as well. So cigarette smoking causes cancer in many locations.
1: Okay. Well, could you give me a quick list now of programs that we will be using in the future that will take an in-depth look at specific diseases caused by smoking?
0: Yes, we're going to look at individual cancers and give you some of the statistics regarding the incidence of those cancers. We're going to look at the five-year survival rate, look at how curable they are. But in every program, we're going to look at prevention. How do you stop smoking? How do you get off of cigarettes? Because the best way to counter these diseases is to prevent them from happening in the first place. And we're going to look not only at cancers, but we're going to look at heart disease, emphysema, and these other diseases as well.
1: Okay. Well, doesn't smoking cause other diseases just than cancer?
0: Yes. Cigarette smoking actually takes its greatest toll on coronary heart disease. When researchers began to do large prospective epidemiologic studies that looked at all possible causes of death caused by smoking, they were just shocked to see that cigarette smoking had its greatest impact on coronary heart disease. And so the other risk factors for heart disease are high blood pressure and high cholesterol, but cigarette smoking is a just as major a contributor to heart disease as it is to cancer. And in fact, cigarette smoking kills more people with heart disease than it does with any other disease.
1: Okay, well, what about smoking and emphysema then?
0: Now, cigarette smoking has an insidious way of destroying a person's lungs. And we have millions of little tiny air sacs, and they become consolidated, making larger bubbles. And this greatly decreases the surface area in our lung. And people with emphysema get to the point where they have to gasp for breath, and they produce a lot of mucus. And so emphysema and chronic bronchitis, together known as chronic obstructive lung disease, cigarette smoking is essentially the only cause of chronic obstructive lung disease. Now, asthmatics can get that too, but asthma is kind of reversible. But the damage that's caused to the lungs by smoking is really not reversible. What you have is what you keep. So it's really important to preserve your health, to stop smoking,

0: And at that point, emphysema will not get any worse.
1: Well, we see today that the United States government's heavily involved in regulating smoking. When did the government first become involved in the issue of smoking?
0: Well, when the first studies began to show that cigarette smoking not only caused lung cancer, but other cancers, heart disease, emphysema, the government decided to look into it. And so the Surgeon General Luther Terry was charged with looking into this in greater detail. And after about a year and a half of research, the product was the first Surgeon General's report on smoking and health. And it came out in 1964. And this is a copy of that original report from 1964.
1: Okay, well, how did the tobacco industry respond to that report?
0: Well, the tobacco industry was very unhappy.
1: I imagine.
0: And they just could not believe that cigarette smoking could be that bad or cause those diseases. And so they decided that they would fund their own research and they would prove that cigarette smoking wasn't that bad. And so they said, we want the Surgeon General to come out with a new report every year, and our research will funnel into it. We'll prove that cigarette smoking is not that bad. Well, their own research, they refused to publish it because they found out how bad it was, and everybody else's research showed how bad cigarette smoking was. And so as a result, they really reinvested nothing in good research, and the egg on their face just got deeper and deeper. With Surgeon General report after Surgeon General report over a period of many years, we have found out just how deadly cigarette smoking has been. And it's my privilege to be connected with the publishing of many of these Surgeon General's reports. And I can tell you that the evidence against tobacco is greater. We have proved that cigarette smoking is harmful so many times in so many ways. There is more evidence against tobacco than any other substance in our environment. Cigarette smoking has been looked at more carefully than any other environmental toxin.
1: Well, with the Surgeon General's reports and the industry reports, what's happened as the result of all of that data?
0: Well, the U.S. Office on Smoking and Health has a library. And in there, they have every article that's ever been written on smoking and health. And they produce a catalog of this every year. And it is this material that is used in the production of the Surgeon General's report. So the Surgeon General's report from year to year just gives you a summary of the latest data that is available on smoking and health. And so the government is a great repository of all of the scientific information on smoking and health.
1: Well, since we're talking about stop smoking in our program today, what is the best way to stop smoking?
0: Well, the best way to stop smoking is to just quit cold turkey. The alternative is to try to quit by cutting down, and that is a very frustrating experience for most smokers. As you try to cut down, the cigarettes just become more and more important to you, and then you realize that you really aren't going to just taper off. And so actually the best way to do it is to decide you're going to stop and throw the cigarettes away, get rid of the ashtrays, get rid of the lighters, and just if you do that, you may have some withdrawal, but you'll get over the habit. And the best thing to do, of course, is to ask God to help you along the way.
1: Okay. Well, is the cutting down or tapering off really an effective way to quit smoking?
0: The simple answer is no. And the reason is just because as you try to taper off, it's quite easy to do until you get down to 5 or 10 cigarettes. But then those 5 or 10 cigarettes really become important to you. And rather than the habit fading away, it really becomes more intense. And then you have to make a decision. You know, am I going to give this up together, altogether? Am I going to go back to smoking? And many smokers go back to smoking at that point in time. But at some subsequent point, if they're serious about quitting, they'll just say the best way to do this, just get rid of it.

0: I want to ask you some questions now, Jim.
1: Okay.
0: And that is, we've said that we're going to put a spiritual element into this, and people need to stop smoking. And so the question I have is, what spiritual motivation is there for a person to stop smoking?
1: Okay. Well, we'll just take a look in the Bible. And we're going to open the Bible today, and we're going to look in 1 Corinthians 6:19. 1 Corinthians 6:19.
0: You've got an awfully thick Bible there. It has a lot of notes in it, so this must be your study Bible.
1: This is my study Bible, and I do try and use it quite a bit. It has a lot of good information in it that you can attach to the readings. So what I'm going to do is read 1 Corinthians 6:19. Or do you not know that your body is a temple of the Holy Spirit who is in you, whom you have from God, and that you are not your own?
0: Wow. That's kind of an awesome thought. In what way is our body the temple?
1: Our body's the temple of God. God lives there, resides within each one of us. And basically, with the smoking, we are mistreating God's temple and God who's living within us.
0: And what does it mean when the Bible says you are not your own?
1: That we belong to God. We belong to God. God created us, and we are His.
0: Well, that's an awesome responsibility, because that means that we are really responsible for everything that happens to us, because our body is just on loan to us from God. And so then it's incumbent upon us to do something about that. Is there some concern? Is there a penalty for not doing that?
1: Absolutely. Also in 1 Corinthians 3 and verse 17, if any man destroys the temple of God, God will destroy him. For the temple of God is holy, and that is what you are.
0: Well, that almost sounds kind of vengeful, but the truth is, what we know about tobacco fulfills that very statement, because people who smoke and defile the body that God gave them, they in fact are being destroyed. They're being destroyed by lung cancer, they're being destroyed by emphysema, they're being destroyed by coronary heart disease, and that just exactly fulfills that text. People that defile the temple of God end up in bad health, and they die prematurely, and that's a serious situation. That almost sounds desperate. So the next question that I have is, will God hear my prayers? Is there help available from God? What can we do about that?
1: Yes, there's help available, Dr. Adams. Let's look back in the Bible again in Mark chapter 11 and verse 24. Therefore, I say to you, all things for which you pray and ask, believe that you have received them, and they will be granted to you.
0: I really like that, because it says, ask and you will receive. Now, I think that we should make it really clear that if we ask God for a Ferrari, He's not going to give us a Ferrari.
1: No.
0: If we ask God for something that is not good for us, God will not give that to us. But if any sinner asks for salvation, God will always answer that prayer positively. And likewise, since our body belongs to God and we're responsible for it, if we ask God to help, for Him to help us with any kind of a habit that we have, that is a prayer that God will always answer, because it is His will for us that we always stop smoking. It is always God's will that we preserve ourselves in good health. And so I think this is the really most important advice that you've given us today. If we ask God for help, God will help us stop smoking. That is really good news.
1: That's right. And it'll also help us maintain the body temple that God has given to us for our use, but He wants us to maintain.

0: it.
1: I think the next kind of question that we want to ask is, how much help do we get from God? Does he expect us to do 3/4 of it? Does God want us to do 90% of it and he'll do 10% of it? And do you have a scripture that you could share with our audience today about how much help we get from God?
2: Okay, let's turn again in the Bible to Ephesians chapter 3 and verse 20. Now to him who is able to do far more abundantly beyond all that we ask or think, according to the power that works within us.
1: I think that's a marvelous text, because what is it telling us about how much help is available from God?
2: More than we can even think, Dr. Adams.
1: Isn't that wonderful?
2: That is wonderful.
1: That means that there's deliverance that's right there for people who have tobacco. And then I like the last phrase there. Where does this power work?
2: Within us.
1: Yeah. And so when we ask God to help us, God comes, dwells in our lives, dwells in our mind, and helps us overcome the tobacco habit. That's just wonderful assurance that you've given us there.
2: That's right.
1: Well, in summary, we would like to say that tobacco is the most harmful habit that you could have. Tobacco kills more people than alcohol. Tobacco kills more people than drugs. Tobacco kills more people than anything else in our environment. And it does it through multiple means. It does it through many different kinds of cancer. It does it through heart disease, heart attacks, angina pectoris. It does it through chronic lung diseases. And then our body is the temple of the living God.
2: That's right.
1: We have a responsibility to keep that up and summarize the help that we get from God.
2: Well, your body is the temple of God. God has loaned us our bodies, and we are responsible for maintaining our bodies. If we destroy our bodies through use of smoke or anything like that, then there is a penalty involved with that, and God will destroy those who destroy his temple. But God is always there willing to help you, and he will be with you more than you can even think, if you will trust him in leading you to stop smoking.
1: I think it would be appropriate for us to pray for our audience. Let me say a prayer, and then you pray for those who are smoking in our audience as well. Heavenly Father, we have talked today about something that's killing us in society, and that is tobacco. People who smoke are experiencing your judgment because the temple of God is being polluted with cancer-causing chemicals, chemicals that cause heart attacks and emphysema. And this is a desperate situation for many. And we ask that you would give each smoker in our audience the help that they need. All they need to do is to ask you for help, and you will provide help. And you are not stingy with the help that you provide. As we've learned from the text that we've read today, you are able to do for us much more than we ever thought or have even asked, and you're willing to restore us to good health. So I'm asking that you would be with every smoker in our audience. May they determine to give up the habit. May they call on you for strength, and then may they experience the sweet victory that comes to those who give up cigarette smoking. This is my prayer for every smoker in our audience, and I ask it in Jesus' name. Amen.
2: Heavenly Father, I would like to add to Dr. Adams' prayer this morning for all those smokers in the Dallas-Fort Worth area that are trying to quit, to listen to the Holy Spirit working on them to stop smoking immediately, quit smoking, and trust God to help you to stop. Look for the guidance spiritually. Look for the help that you can receive from your family and your friends, but to stop the habit of tobacco now. Heavenly Father, we ask that you be with each member of the audience listening today that is trying to stop this habit. Guide in their lives, we pray. Be with them and answer their prayers as they seek to stop smoking. I ask this in Jesus' name. Amen.
1: Amen. Now, if you need more help in quitting smoking, I would suggest that you go to a Seventh-day Adventist church. There are almost 100 of them in the Dallas-Fort Worth area. Seventh-day Adventists do not use tobacco in any form, and Seventh-day Adventist churches are uniquely equipped to help you stop smoking. So if you need some extra help, go to our website or go to the Yellow Pages and find a Seventh-day Adventist church near you. There are almost 100 of them in the Dallas-Fort Worth area. If you go to that church, you will find that there will be somebody there who can help you stop smoking. Do you have any other suggestions?
2: Well, I suggest that you look in your Bible and see what answers are in there for you. You can look in your Bible. Most of you will have a Bible that has study references in the back. If you have a Bible that has study references, see what you can get for strength and power from God, and see what promises He holds for you in the Bible. His promises will be fulfilled in your life. You can count on that.
1: And if you want to talk to Jim or myself, you are welcome to come to the Crowley Seventh-day Adventist Church on the south side of Fort Worth. That's where this program is originating from, and the whole series will come right here from the church. And we'll be glad to work with you and help you quit smoking. But I'll just second what you said, and that is study your Bible. You will find strength there. You'll find promises there that will help you break the tobacco habit or any other harmful habit. And then we want you to pray and ask God to help you. And if you ask God to help you, God will not fail you. God will help you get off of the tobacco habit. And so our prayer here has been that you can have that victory. And tune in and get the rest of these series. You'll learn a lot about tobacco, and you'll find God's help to help you quit smoking.

Who is Jesus? Why did Jesus die? And is Jesus really God? The book, The Desire of Ages, is the life story of the greatest spiritual leader the world has ever known, Jesus Christ. By the simple short record of 3.5 years, he changed the world more profoundly than any other. The accounts in the four Gospels are interwoven in this over 100-year-old classic. The Desire of Ages does not merely set down a series of remote events. It presents the meaning of them so vividly that you will feel like you are an eyewitness to what is being described. Here are captured and answered the tensions between hope and despair, shame and acceptance, the past and the future, false and true religion, and desire and fulfillment. The Desire of Ages is a free resource. 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

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So why don't you give us a call? 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
0: In the 7 years that Arizona Sunshine has been in operation, we have held 6 events where we provided over 4,700 guests with $2.5 million worth of free services.

Our message tonight is entitled Superpowers of Bible Prophecy. This evening, we're going to look at the key superpowers that God's prophetic word reveals to us. You see, friends,

history tells the story of ancient empires whose military might and political power has shaped the destiny of our world. But we're going to see from God's word tonight

We learn on a previous night that each and every one of us are in the midst of a war, a supernatural battle, a great controversy, a conflict between the forces of good and the forces of evil. It's a spiritual war that is fought in the battlefield of this world, especially in the minds of individuals. And as students of Bible prophecy, it is of utmost importance for us to understand the nature of the two principles that are contending for supremacy, the two kingdoms that are warring against each other. It's important for us to know the nature of the two so that we might make an intelligent decision to be on the winning side and to align ourselves with the winning kingdom. Can you say amen? And so I want you to take your Bible with me and go to the book of Revelation. Revelation chapter 13, verse 1, it says, "And I stood upon the sand of the sea and saw a beast rise up out of the sea, having seven heads and ten," what? "Horns, and upon his horns 10 crowns, and upon his heads the name of blasphemy. And the beast which I saw was like unto a," what? "Leopard, and his feet were as the feet of a bear, and his mouth the mouth of a lion, and the dragon gave him his power and his seat and great authority." Now turn with me to Daniel chapter 7, beginning with verse 1, we find Daniel the prophet saw the same symbols that John the Revelator saw in describing the composite beast kingdom. Notice with me, Daniel 7, verse 1, the Bible says, "In the first year of Belshazzar, king of Babylon, Daniel had a dream and visions of his head upon his bed, and he wrote the dream and told the sum of the matters." Verse 2, "Daniel spake and said, I saw in my vision by night, and behold, the four winds of the heaven strove upon the great," what? "Sea. And four great beasts came up from the sea, diverse or different one from another." Here we find the prophet Daniel. During the time of the reign of Babylon, he has a prophetic vision. And in his vision, he sees a windy seascape. He sees four beasts, four animals, rise up from the ocean, from the waters, different from one another. What exactly does this mean? Well, friends, I'm so thankful that we don't have to guess, because the Bible is its own interpreter. Can you say amen? I want us to notice what these symbols represent, and I hope you write them down very quickly. For the sake of time, I'm going to let you look it up when you get home. But please write it down. What does the sea or the waters represent in Bible prophecy? According to Revelation chapter 17 and verse 15, the sea is a symbol of multitudes of people that speak multitudes of different languages. Now, the wind in prophecy is a symbol of war, strife, destruction, desolation, according to Proverbs chapter 1 and verse 27. And then beast in Bible prophecy, as we mentioned, simply represent kings and their kingdoms. And you can find that in the book of Daniel chapter 7, verses 17 and verse 23. In fact, let's read it since we're right there. Notice Daniel 7, 17. The Bible says, "These great beasts which are four kings which shall arise out of the earth." And then jumping down to verse 23, "Thus he saith, the fourth beast shall be the fourth kingdom upon the earth." And so we find that in prophecy, a beast is a symbol of a king and its kingdom. And we do the same thing today, don't we? We liken nations to that of animals. What is the beast or the animal that is a symbol of the United States of America? The bald eagle, right? And so this is what God is doing in this passage. He's likening nations to that of beasts. And so as Daniel sees this windy seascape, and then four beasts rise up, what it simply means is that there's a multitude of people that are warring against each other. And out of the wars rise up four empires of prophecy. These are the superpowers that would reign from Daniel's day to the last days. And friends, God is the greatest teacher. Can he say amen? And one of the greatest methods of teaching is to repeat or review and enlarge or to give more details. And as you study Bible prophecy, you find God as the greatest teacher in the universe using this very important principle of teaching. He reveals something, and then later on, he repeats the same thing, but then he gives more details enlarging upon it. It's called the repeat and enlarge principle. What is the principle called? Repeat and enlarge. And so these four beasts that we're going to look at this evening, these four kingdoms, God is simply repeating and enlarging on what he's already revealed in the second chapter of the book of Daniel. Remember, we studied last night about the strange man made of different metals. How many metals were there specifically? Four metals, and each metal would represent a different kingdom. And these four metals on the image of Daniel chapter 2 are parallel with the four beasts.

that is described in Daniel chapter 7, God is simply repeating the same kingdoms and he's enlarging upon it, giving more details because God is the greatest teacher. And let's see if you can remember what the four kingdoms were without looking on the screen. The head of gold represented the kingdom of Babylon. The chest and arms of silver represents Medo-Persia. The belly and thighs of brass represents Greece. Long legs of iron is Rome. And then the feet with the 10 toes part of iron and clay represent divided Rome or divided Europe. And these four beasts represent the same thing, but let's go through them together as we continue our study tonight. We're going now, Daniel chapter 7. And by the way, these four kingdoms, the lion, bear, leopard, and the terrible looking beast with 10 horns, set the foundational characteristics for the last Antichrist superpower that we read about in Revelation 13. Remember the beast in Revelation 13 that the dragon empowered to make war with the saints? It had the mouth of a lion, the feet of a bear, body of a leopard, and had 10 horns? Well, friends, these four beasts that we're going to look at in Daniel chapter 7 lay the foundational characteristics for this end time superpower. And so in order for us to understand the characteristics of that final superpower, the Antichrist beast kingdom in the last days, we first have to understand these foundational beasts to have a correct understanding. Are you with me, yes or no? So now let's go through them together, shall we? The first beast was like a lion that had eagle's wings. Let's read it now in verse 4. The Bible says, the first was like a lion, and it had eagle's wings. I beheld till the wings thereof were plucked, and it was lifted up from the earth and made to stand upon the feet of a man, and a man's heart was given to it. This lion with eagle's wings that is standing upon its feet is parallel with the head of gold of the image of Daniel chapter 2, representing the golden kingdom of Babylon. In fact, the Bible even tells us in Jeremiah chapter 50, verses 43 and 44, that Babylon was likened unto a lion. Notice what it says. Jeremiah 50, verse 43 and 44. It says that the king of Babylon shall come up as a lion. And so this lion with eagle's wings represents the first kingdom in our study tonight, the Babylonian Empire. This was the empire that was ruling during Daniel's time. And the Bible says that this lion has two wings upon its back. Now, what do wings represent in Bible prophecy? We don't have to guess because the Bible explains itself. In the book of Habakkuk, chapter 1, verses 6 through 8, wings in Bible prophecy represent speed and conquest. And so this lion has two wings. It was a symbol of the spirit of conquest and the speed that the Babylonians had in conquering the entire then known world during this time period. And that's why it has two wings on the back of it. And in fact, I want you to notice what it says in the book of Jeremiah, chapter 50 and verse 17. The Bible tells us that Israel is a scattered sheep. The lions have driven him away. Who had driven Israel away? The lions. This Nebuchadnezzar, king of Babylon, hath broken his bones. So we find that Babylon is likened unto a lion, and it was this kingdom that wrought havoc against the Jewish nation, the nation of Israel. They, if you remember, this is a description when the Babylonians came and they destroyed Jerusalem. They destroyed the walls and the streets and the holy sanctuary, and they slew many of the Hebrews and took many of them as slaves in captivity. And that's why you find Daniel, as he's writing this prophecy, he's in Babylon. The Israelites have been enslaved and brought into captivity by the lion. The lion had scattered the sheep, the Israelite nation. Now, friends, if that makes sense, would you please say amen? But here's the question now. What was one of the main principal characteristics of Babylon? In other words, what was Babylon known by? What was the lion like? I want you to notice the attitude of King Nebuchadnezzar, the lion kingdom. In Daniel chapter 4 and verse 30, the king spoke and said, "Is not this great Babylon that I have built for the house of the kingdom by the might of my power and for the honor of my majesty?" Here we find the attitude of the king and the attitude of the Babylonians was that they were very proud, isn't that right? This is my kingdom, I did this. Me, my, I. Babylon, brothers and sisters, was known for being a very proud and a very rich kingdom. And so when we read in Revelation 13 that the Antichrist beast has the mouth of a lion, it's because they demonstrate the same pride and the same riches that Babylon displayed. The composite beast, the Antichrist, displays the pride and the riches
of Babylon. It is a very proud kingdom that is known for having lots

of wealth. But the Bible tells us that pride goes before a fall. And that's the reason why this kingdom, the Babylonian kingdom, did not last forever. Daniel saw that this lion, who had two wings, it said that the wings were plucked from the lion. Now, if the wings represent speed and conquest, the plucking of the wings simply represent that its power, the spirit of conquest that it once had, would be stripped from it as it would be overcome by another beast power or another kingdom. History tells us that the Babylonian Empire ruled from 605 to 539 BC. And then Daniel saw another beast rise up out of the sea after that. Let's take a look at the second beast now in verse 5. The Bible tells us that this second beast was like a bear. Notice what it says. Daniel 7 in verse 5. I beheld another beast, a second like unto a bear. And it raised up itself on one side, and it had three ribs in the mouth of it between the teeth of it. And they said thus unto it, arise and devour much flesh. Here we find, brothers and sisters, that this bear raised up on one side is of the parallel kingdom to the chest and arms of silver in the image of Daniel chapter 2, representing the kingdom that would follow the Babylonian kingdom, which is none other than the Medo-Persian Empire. And in the prophecy, Daniel saw the bear raised up on one side, symbolizing an imbalance of power. And the reason why is because there was two kingdoms that had to unite together in order to overcome Babylon. The Medes and the Persians were two separate kingdoms that united, and amongst the two, the Persians were stronger than the Medes, and that is symbolized as the bear raised up on one side, an imbalance of power. But what was the principal characteristic of the Medo-Persian Empire? You remember in the book of Esther, the Persians were reigning during this time period. And you remember in Esther chapter 3 and verse 13, there was a man whose name was Haman that influenced the king of Persia to pass a law to persecute or to eradicate the people of God. Do you remember that story? Haman influenced the king, and the king passed a law that could not be changed. It could not be revoked. It was a persecuting law. This is one of the principal characteristics of the Persian Empire, passing laws to persecute the people of God. And friends, in the Revelation 13, this composite Antichrist beast, it has the feet of a bear because it demonstrates that same characteristic. Here's the Antichrist kingdom that will pass laws to persecute the people of God, making war with the woman and trying to destroy the saints of God. And friends, if that makes sense, would you please say amen? Amen. And friends, history tells us that the chest and arms of silver, the bear raised up on one side with three ribs in the mouth of it, the Medo-Persian Empire reigned from 539 to 331 BC. Then after that, Daniel saw a third beast rise up out of the sea. Let's read it now. This beast is like a leopard. Notice what it says in verse 6. The Bible says, after this I beheld, and lo, another like a what? A leopard, which had on the back of it how many wings? Four wings of a fowl. The beast also had how many heads? Four heads, and dominion was given unto it. So we find that this third beast, which is a leopard with four heads and four wings, it's parallel with the belly and thighs of brass on the image of Daniel chapter 2, representing the third kingdom following the Persian Empire, which is none other than the which empire? The Grecian Empire, under the rulership of Alexander the Great. And friends, this beast, the leopard, is naturally a fast beast, related to the cheetah and the cats. It's fast to begin with, but then when you put four wings on the back of it, that's super speed. Can you say amen? You see, the lion only had two wings, but the leopard has four wings. And these four wings represent super speed and super conquest was a fit description of Alexander the Great's rapid conquest throughout the then known world. In the short span of about 12 years, they were able to conquer the entire then known world, becoming the superpower of the day. It's none other than the Grecian Empire, friends. The Bible tells us that this leopard, the Grecian Empire, not only had four wings, but it had how many heads? Four heads. Well, what do the four heads represent? Well, friends, you remember history tells us that just 2 years after taking possession of the whole world, Alexander the Great died. He couldn't conquer his own bad habits. He died in a drunken stupor, but he appointed no heir for his throne. And there was not one military leader that was charismatic enough
to fill his shoes, and his infant son was too young to take the throne. And so after Alexander the Great died, the Grecian Empire was divided into four territories, symbolized by the four

heads upon the leopard. And these four territories were taken by the four generals of the Alexander the Great's army. They are known in history as Cassander, Lysimachus, Ptolemy, and Seleucus. Friends, it's interesting. God said with accuracy, with detail, what would happen to the empires of history through prophecy before it even happened. And history tells us that just as God said it, it happened exactly as he had said it. Friends, can we trust the Bible? Yes or no? Absolutely yes. It's amazing. Amen. But what was one of the chief characteristics of the leopard beast, the Grecian Empire? Friends, you'll study history, you'll notice that the Greeks were known for popularizing pagan philosophy and human reasoning to the entire then known ancient world. And when you go to Revelation 13 and you describe that, or you talk, we talk about that Antichrist beast kingdom, the composite beast, it looks like a leopard. Why? Because it demonstrates the same human reasoning and philosophies that the Grecian Empire demonstrated. The Antichrist kingdom will teach the same pagan philosophies of Greece. And that's why it looks like a leopard in Revelation chapter 13. History tells us that the Grecian Empire ruled from 331 to 168 BC. After that, the next superpower would come upon the scene, the fourth beast. There, it's described in verse 7 of Daniel chapter 7. Notice with me, Daniel chapter 7 now, verse 7. The Bible says, "After this I saw in the night visions, and behold, a fourth beast, dreadful and terrible and strong exceedingly. It had great," what kind of teeth? "Iron teeth. It devoured and brake in pieces and stamped the residue with the feet of it. It was diverse from all the beasts that were before it, and it had" how many horns? So this fourth beast that has iron teeth and 10 horns is parallel with the long legs that were made of iron on the image of Daniel chapter 2. The beast has iron teeth. The image is made of iron. It represents the fourth kingdom, representing, or that is none other than the iron monarchy of Rome. Rome was the kingdom that followed the Grecian Empire. And the Bible tells us that this beast is a terrible beast. And I believe that the reason why it's somewhat of a nondescript beast, that it's not likened to any known animals today, it's a terrible beast, is because the Roman kingdom were masters of cruelty. It was a very terrible kingdom, friends. This was the kingdom that Jesus was born into. You remember when Jesus came into the world? The Roman Empire, the fourth beast, was reigning during that time. The Romans destroyed all of their opposition. They were masters of cruelty. And one of the chief characteristics of the Roman Empire, the fourth terrible beast, was not only that they were very cruel, but the Caesars, the emperors, were known for commanding people to worship them. And so the Antichrist beast kingdom in Revelation 13 has the 10 horns just like this beast, because they demonstrate the same characteristics we're going to see on a future night, that the Antichrist beast power commands people to worship him. Are you with me, yes or no? And so we find that this final superpower of the last day has the same characteristics of Babylon, Medo-Persia, Greece, and Rome. And history tells us that of the four, Rome ruled the longest, from 168 BC to 476 AD. That's when the Roman Empire fell apart. Now, what would happen after the fourth beast? Was there a fifth beast that would reign? Yes or no? No, the Bible says that out of the fourth beast, 10 horns rose from it. And friends, these 10 horns that are upon the fourth beast, and friends, remind me, what is the fourth beast again? Rome. The fourth beast is Rome. And so from the Roman kingdom arose 10 horns. And friends, these 10 horns are parallel to the 10 toes on the image of Daniel chapter 2. And remember what the 10 toes represent? It represents the fact that Rome was not overcome by a fifth empire, but Rome was divided into 10 different kingdoms. The Bible even tells us what the 10 horns represent. In Daniel 7, verse 24, it says, "And the 10 horns out of this kingdom are 10 what? Kings that shall arise." And so we find, just as the Bible said, history makes clear that Rome was not overcome by a fifth empire, but rather barbarian tribes came from the north and from different areas and began to conquer different parts of the vast
Roman Empire. And just as there are 10 toes on the image and 10 horns,

turns out of the bees, the Roman kingdom was divided into 10. The Alemanni, who were the modern Germans, the Burgundians, who were the Swiss, the Franks, who were the French, the Lombards, who were the Italians, the Anglo-Saxons, who were the English, Suevi, who were the Portuguese, the Visigoths, who were the Spanish, and then you have the Heruli, Vandals, and Ostrogoths, nations that existed back a part of the original 10 horns, but are no longer in existence today, and we're going to find out why that is this coming Saturday when we talk about Antichrist and identifying who the Antichrist is. And so we find that the 10 horns representing divided Rome after the fall of the Roman Empire. The Bible tells us that these horns would remain divided from 476 AD all the way to the very end of time. And friends, if that's clear, if that makes sense, would you please say amen? Now, friends, after describing the breakup of the Roman Empire into 10 kingdoms, then Daniel begins to prophesy about the coming kingdom of the Antichrist. It is the same power in Revelation 13, the beast, but in the book of Daniel, God uses a different symbol to represent the Antichrist kingdom. Amongst the 10 horns, which represents what again? The 10 kingdoms represent which kingdoms? Divided Rome. Amongst the 10 horns or divided Rome, Daniel sees a little horn rising, a little kingdom. And friends, this little horn power demonstrates the same blasphemous, persecuting power of the composite beast in Revelation 13. Why? Because it's the same kingdom, and we're going to see that even more clearly tonight and on future nights. But I want you to notice what this little horn power will seek to do. It fights not only against the people of God, but it fights against God in heaven through blasphemy. The Bible says in Daniel 7, verse 25, "And the 10 horns out of this kingdom are 10 kings that shall arise. And another shall rise after them, and he shall speak what? Great words against the Most High, and shall wear out the saints of the Most High." Here we find this little horn kingdom. It seeks to make war against the saints of God, but it also seeks to speak blasphemous words, great words against God himself. This, brothers and sisters, is a kingdom that takes the place of God on earth, claiming to be the judge of the earth, not only making war horizontally, but even making war vertically. It's a kingdom that fights against God and man. It is the great opposer of Christ that sits in the place of God on earth. And we don't have the time to identify who it is, but we'll study that later. But I want you to notice the next question. How long would this blasphemous kingdom reign for? And how long would this kingdom pass false judgment on God's people in the earth? The Bible says, "I was watching and the same horn was making war with the saints and prevailing against them until," what does that word "until" mean? It denotes time, isn't that right? So this little horn power would war against the saints and prevail until what? The Ancient of Days came and what? A judgment was made in favor of the saints of the Most High. Friends, I'm so grateful that the wicked kingdoms of the world are not going to triumph forever. Can he say amen? Bible tells us that God is going to set up a kingdom. He's going to sit upon his throne in the judgment, and judgment will be made in favor of the saints, the people of God that the little horn kingdom was seeking to destroy and make war against. The main point that I'm trying to bring out is this. I'm trying to show you the sequence of the prophecy, that the great judgment of God follows the reign of the little horn Antichrist power. The vision first starts out horizontally. It talks about the lion, bear, leopard, dragon, or the terrible beast, and the 10 horns and the little horn. It traces Babylon, Medo-Persia, Greece, Rome, the Antichrist kingdom, and then the vision now turns vertically where we see God, the Ancient of Days, sitting upon his throne in the judgment. And why is this? Friends, listen carefully. As the little horn kingdom terrorizes the people of God and passes false judgment upon them, and as this little horn kingdom misrepresents God himself by his bold blasphemy, the true judge, God himself, is going to set up his kingdom sitting upon his throne. And in his judgment, he's going to straighten things out. Can you say amen? And what is the purpose of this judgment that follows the reign of the Antichrist? It's twofold. Two reasons. How many? The first one is so that he can vindicate his saints. These people that have been persecuted by the little horn kingdom,
God sets up his judgment.

to vindicate them, to show that these were indeed his people. And the second reason why judgment follows the reign of the Antichrist is because in God's judgment at his throne, he's going to judge the little horn kingdom and destroy it once and for all. Can you say amen? Because this little horn kingdom claimed to be God on earth. It sat in the place of God on earth. It claimed to be the judge over all the earth. And so now the true judge will put things in its proper place. He's going to straighten things out. And friends, listen, on a later night, we're gonna learn what all of these mean, all of this means in intricate detail. Tonight is more of an overview. So let's review before we move forward tonight. The sequence of the kingdoms. The first kingdom was the lion representing what? Babylon. Then the bear representing Medo-Persia. Greece is the next one, and it's symbolized by a leopard. And then after that, a terrible-looking beast with 10 horns representing Rome. And then after the Roman Empire, was there a fifth beast? What happened? 10 horns are rising up out of the Roman Empire, representing what? Divided Rome or divided Europe. And then amongst the 10 horns, amongst divided Europe, Daniel saw another what kind of horn? Little horn rising, and that little horn is the Antichrist kingdom. And immediately after the Antichrist kingdom, what is the next scene that takes place? The judgment of God in heaven. So we find Babylon, Medo-Persia, Greece, Rome, divided Rome, then the Antichrist kingdom, and then God's judgment throne. And friends, if this is clear so far, if you understand this, would you please say amen? Isn't it exciting, by the way? Oh, friends, the word of God is so powerful. Bible prophecy is amazing. It shows us that God is in control of things. Can you say amen? Now, friends, I want you to notice. The judgment throne, who sits upon a throne, by the way? Kings, isn't that right? So when God sits upon this throne, he is not just presiding as judge, but he is presiding as the true king. Saying, all these kingdoms you claim to be superpowers of the world, but I am the true king. He sits upon the throne as judge. And so now that we've gone through Daniel chapter 7 and traced the sequence of the kingdoms, now we can go to Daniel chapter 8. Because friends, what God is going to do in Daniel chapter 8 is he's going to repeat and enlarge on what he had just revealed to us in Daniel chapter 7. Friends, listen, the same way Daniel 7 repeats and enlarges on Daniel chapter 2, Daniel chapter 8 repeats and enlarges on Daniel chapter 7. And so God is going to give us more details. And so let's notice, this is exciting. Daniel chapter 8, we find Daniel sees two other beasts fighting for supremacy. Notice what it says in Daniel chapter 8 in verse 3. The Bible says, I lifted up mine eyes and saw, and behold, there stood before the river a what? A ram which had how many horns? Two horns. And the two horns were high, but one was higher than the other, and the higher one came up last. Here, Daniel in chapter 8, God gives him another vision. And in this vision, he is repeating what he had revealed in Daniel 7, but using different symbols to give more details and to flesh out the prophecy. So Daniel sees a horn that is standing, which simply means that it's a kingdom that's already established. This ram has two horns, but of the two, one was higher than the other, and the higher one came up last. Oh, friends, what does this mean? We don't have to guess, because the Bible interprets itself. Notice in verse 20, the Bible says that the ram which thou sawest, having two horns, are the kings of what? Media and Persia. So this ram with two horns represents the Medo-Persian Empire. It's one beast, one kingdom, but two horns because it was two kingdoms that came together in unity to destroy the Babylonians, the Medo-Persian Empire. And it says that one horn was higher than the other, just like the bear was raised up on one side, symbolizing that the Persians were stronger than the Medes. Do you see, friends, how God is repeating and enlarging? Are you with me, yes or no? And so then Daniel sees another beast in chapter 8. In verse 5, this is a goat beast. Notice what it says. Daniel chapter 8 and verse 5, And as I was considering, behold, an he-goat came from the west on the face of the whole earth and touched not the ground. And the goat had a notable horn between his eyes. And so now Daniel sees a he-goat. And this goat is not standing. He's not even touching the ground. This goat is moving super fast. It has just one horn between its eyes.

And then notice, who is this beast? Verse 21, it says, and the rough goat is the king of who? Grecia. And the great horn, the what kind of horn? It says the great horn that is between his eyes is the what? First king. And friends, what was the first king of Greece? And no wonder why it says it's a great horn, because Alexander is called Alexander the Great. And so we find the Medo-Persian Empire symbolized by the ram with two horns, and then the Grecian Empire with the one horn that is not touching the ground. It is soaring going so fast and not even touching the ground. And then notice what happens. These two beasts clash together. They're fighting against each other for supremacy. And in verse 6 and 7, and the he-goat came to the ram that had two horns and ran unto him in the fury of his power. And I saw him come close unto the ram, and he was moved with choler against him and smote the ram and broke his two horns. And then it says, and there was no power in the ram to stand before him, but he cast him down to the ground and stamped upon him, and there was none that could deliver the ram out of his hand. Friends, this is a fit description of how the Grecian Empire destroyed the Medo-Persian Empire, breaking the two horns on the ram. The Medo-Persian Empire with the one horn, Alexander the Great, conquered the Medes and Persians. And friends, I want you to notice what happens next in the vision. After the he-goat, the Grecian Empire is established, and that first horn, Alexander the Great, conquers the Persian Empire, notice what happens to that horn that's on the goat. In verse 8, it says, therefore the he-goat waxed very, what? Great. And when he was strong, the great horn was broken. In other words, at the height of his power, this great horn broke. And for it came up how many notable ones? Four notable ones toward the four winds of the heavens. Friends, what does this mean? Well, friends, the Bible tells us exactly what it means in verse 22. It says, now that being broken, talking about Alexander the Great, that first horn, now that being broken, whereas four stood up for it, four kingdoms shall stand up out of the nation, but not in his power. In other words, that one horn, Alexander the Great, that was broken at the height of his power, just 2 years after taking and conquering the Medo-Persian Empire, he died in a drunken stupor, and the four horns came from it. It's a symbol, and it's parallel with the four heads on the leopard, which also represents Greece. It represents the four generals that divided the vast Grecian empire, Cassander, Lysimachus, Ptolemy, and Seleucus. They rose into the power, but they did not have the same power of the first horn that is Alexander the Great. Friends, it's amazing how God has told us exactly what's going to happen, and history confirms that it happened just as God said it. Can you say amen? Amen? Now, friends, I don't know about you, but I'm excited about that, because this shows me tonight that the Word of God is true. It can be trusted. It can be verified, friends. God is not expecting us to just go blindly and follow whatever he says without using our minds. No, friends, he's given us evidence that we can test to prove that he is the one true God and his word is the truth. Can you say amen? And so we have traced in Daniel chapter 8, Medo-Persia, Greece, the little horn, Greece, and that notable horn, the great horn, I should say, which represents Alexander the Great. Then he dies, and then four horns or four heads representing divided Greece into four different territories. Now, friends, tell me, what is the very next kingdom that should follow according to the contextual sequence? What should be the next thing that we should see? The Roman Empire, isn't that right? And friends, that's exactly what is seen here in Daniel chapter 8. But I want you to notice that God describes the Roman Empire a little bit differently than he did in chapter 7. Notice how Rome is described in Daniel 8 verse 9. It says, and out of one of them, talking about the four horns, came forth a what? Little horn which waxed exceeding great toward the south and toward the east and toward the what land? The pleasant land. And so here we find, right after the four horns representing divided Greece, the Bible tells us Daniel saw amongst them a little horn, and this little horn at first makes war on a horizontal level. He makes war towards the south, toward the east, and towards the pleasant land. Friends, this little horn represents the pagan Roman Empire. The pleasant land in the Bible is none other than

Jerusalem, the holy city, it's simply showing that the Roman Empire, the first phase of the little horn, the horizontal phase, made war against the people of God. It's fighting on a horizontal level at first. But then that same little horn began to make war against God on a vertical level. Notice what it says in the very next verse, verse 10 through 12. It says, now it turns from horizontally, now it turns vertically. Notice what it says. And it waxed great even to the where? Host of heaven. And it cast down some of the host of the stars to the ground and stamped on them. Yea, he magnified himself even to the who? So here we find the Roman Empire at first making war horizontally. Now they turn vertically, even trying to magnify themselves even to the prince of the host, claiming to be God on earth. And then notice verses 24 and 25. It says, his power shall be mighty, and he shall destroy wonderfully, and shall prosper in practice, and shall destroy the mighty and the holy people. And through his policy, he shall cause craft, that's deceit, to prosper in his hand. Here is a kingdom, the Antichrist kingdom, that is causing deception to prosper in the world, trying to destroy the people of God and even fighting against God by his bold blasphemy, magnifying themselves as God on earth. And then it says, and he shall magnify who? Himself. And by peace shall destroy many. And he shall stand up against who? The prince of princes. Here's the little horn Antichrist power, friends, that is a continuation of Rome, that acts as judge on the earth, that commands the worship that belongs to God alone, persecuting the saints and even trying to make war with God and the truth of God. And as Daniel sees this little horn kingdom, the Antichrist, he is troubled by what this kingdom is going to do. And so he begins to inquire and think, how long will this little horn power reign for? I mean, how long is God gonna put up with this kingdom? Verse 13, the angels ask the question to each other. Then I heard a holy one speaking, and here's the question. How long will the vision be concerning the daily sacrifices and the transgression of desolation, giving of both the sanctuary and the host to be trampled underfoot? In other words, Dan, the question is asked, how long is this little horn power that is trampling upon the sanctuary, trampling upon the truth of God, trampling upon the people of God? How long is it going to reign for? How long will God put up with this terrible kingdom that is blaspheming against God and seeking to destroy the people of God? How long will the Antichrist kingdom reign? Well, friends, according to the context of what we study, what should be the very next thing that we should see after the reign of the little horn? What is the very next thing Daniel should see according to the secrets? Well, what did he see in chapter 7? Do you remember? After the reign of the little horn, what was the very next scene or vision he saw? He saw judgment where? At the throne of God in heaven. And so we should anticipate, as the question is asked, how long is the sanctuary and the truth of God and the people of God going to be trampled underfoot by this little horn kingdom? How long will it be? We should anticipate the very next thing we should see in chapter 8 is what? The judgment. Because what is God doing? He is repeating and enlarging. And so I want you to notice how the answer, or how the question is answered in the very next verse, Daniel 8 and verse 14. God gives us a time prophecy to answer the question of how long will this little horn Antichrist kingdom continue to destroy the people and the truth of God. The Bible says in verse 14, here's the answer, folks. And he said unto me, unto 2,300 what? Days, then shall the what? Sanctuary be cleanse. I want us to notice that in this passage, God uses a different word to describe the judgment of the little horn. He said, after 2,300 days, then the sanctuary that was trampled underfoot by the little horn, that the little horn sought to make war against and destroy, it says, then the sanctuary would be cleansed. And friends, that word cleansed in the Hebrew language, it literally means restored. What does it mean?
And friends, something needs to be restored. Why? Because it was

broken or trampled upon. Is that right? So during the reign of the little horn, Antichrist kingdom, the sanctuary and the message of God and the one that sits there in the sanctuary, God himself, was trampled upon by this bold, blasphemous power. But God says, oh, don't you worry. This little horn is not going to reign forever. After 2,300 days, this sanctuary is going to be restored. It's going to be cleansed. Or another word in the Hebrew, it will be vindicated. It will be what? And friends, that word vindicated is a judgment expression. God gives a time prophecy to answer the question as to when God will judge the little horn power and when the truth of his sanctuary is going to be restored and vindicated. And friends, listen, in mentioning the cleansing of the sanctuary, God is simply enlarging upon judgment. Here is a chart so that we can visualize the repeat and enlarge principle to see that the sanctuary being cleansed and the judgment of God is synonymous, it's connected, it's the same thing. And we're gonna find out more clearly at 7 o'clock, but notice this chart. Here are the different superpowers of prophecy. Here we find Daniel chapter 2, Daniel chapter 7, and Daniel chapter 8 repeating and enlarging upon the same things using different symbols. In Daniel chapter 2, the symbol was gold, silver, brass, iron, 10 toes, representing Babylon, Medo-Persia, Greece, Rome, and divided Rome. And then in Daniel 7, there are four beasts. Do you see it? The first was the lion, that's Babylon. Then the bear, Medo-Persia. Then the leopard, which is Greece. Then the terrible beast, which is Rome. And then out of that, 10 horns representing divided Rome. And then amongst the 10 horns, the little horn kingdom. And then the very next thing is judgment. But now as we go to Daniel chapter 8, the ram and goat vision, we find that the kingdom of Babylon is not mentioned in Daniel chapter 8. Do you know why? Because by the time Daniel has this vision, the Babylonian kingdom is almost finished. And God is not so much concerned with the things of the past, but the things of the future. Can you say amen? And so you can leave your past and let it be past and move forward in the future. Amen? And so the Babylonian kingdom is not mentioned in chapter 8, but the ram is representing Medo-Persia with the two horns, then the goat with the one notable horn representing Greece and Alexander the Great. And then after that, the four horns representing divided Greece into four kingdoms. And then after the he-goat is described, then in chapter 8, Daniel sees the little horn. But first, the horizontal phase of the little horn representing Rome and how Rome would attack horizontally the different kingdoms of the world. But then that same power from attacking horizontally would then turn vertically and attack the people of God, the truth of God, and the sanctuary of God. And then immediately after describing the vertical phase of the little horn Antichrist kingdom, the very next thing God describes is the cleansing of the sanctuary. Now, friends, listen, Daniel 7 talked about the throne judgment after the little horn. But Daniel 8 talks about the cleansing of the sanctuary after the little horn reign. Why? Because the throne judgment and the cleansing of the sanctuary are talking about the same event. God is repeating and enlarging. You see, after the reign of the little horn, God talks about the sanctuary being cleansed, being restored, being vindicated, assuring God's people that we don't have to be afraid of the attacks of the Antichrist, because God has a place. He's going to send help from the sanctuary. But here's the question, friends, as we go a little bit deeper tonight and start bringing out a few last points. How does the sanctuary help us from the troubling Antichrist kingdom in the last days? How is this sanctuary? Because you see, most Christian churches say, oh, that sanctuary, that's the Old Testament, that's not relevant. But friends, let me tell you, the only way you can understand the New Testament and Revelation is to understand what these symbols represent. Now, we don't have to slay lambs or anything like that, but friends, we have to understand its significance, because let me tell you, the gospel of the New Testament, the very foundation of it is the sanctuary. Because these were prophecies pointing forward to Jesus Christ and what he would do for us in salvation. Can you say amen? And so how does this sanctuary help us in the day of trouble from the troubling Antichrist kingdom? I want us to notice, as we take a look at the psalmist prayer, that sheds some light on just how the sanctuary helps us to overcome the Antichrist. In Psalms 73 and verse 2 through verse 7, the Bible says, I was envious of the boastful when I saw the prosperity of who?

So here is the psalmist, God's child, envious that the wicked are prospering. He can't understand it. And then he describes the prosperity of the wicked. He says, for there are no pangs in their death, but their strength is firm. How could this be? They're wicked, and yet they're strong. They are not in trouble as other men, nor are they plagued like other men. The psalmist is baffled by this. And then he says, therefore, pride serves as their necklace. Violence covers them like a garment. Their eyes bulge with what? Abundance. They have more than the heart could wish. The psalmist is thinking about the wicked and how they're prospering, and he's baffled. Why is this? They have abundance. They're prospering. How could this be? And friends, when we study about this little horn kingdom and how they prospered for so long, the question comes to us, how could this be? The psalmist is wondering, how long will the wicked prosper? How long will they triumph seemingly over the righteous people of God? How long will it be? Then notice what the psalmist says. Verses 16 through 19 of the same chapter. It says, when I thought to understand this, understand what? Understand how the wicked could prosper. Understand how that little horn Antichrist kingdom could reign for so long and destroy God's people. When I sought to understand this, it was too painful for me until I went into the sanctuary of God. Then I understood their end. Amen? That's why immediately after talking about the reign of the little horn, God points us to the sanctuary. Because when you go and study that sanctuary topic, it helps us to understand that the wicked are not going to reign forever, that the Antichrist kingdom will come to an end. It will be made desolate. It continues to say, surely you set them in slippery places. You cast them down to destruction. Oh, how they are brought to desolation, as in a moment they are utterly consumed with terrors. In other words, brothers and sisters, the true judge is going to destroy the earthly superpowers and the Antichrist kingdom in these last days. And so you don't have to be afraid, friends. Amen? This is why, brothers and sisters, the study of prophecy is not scary. It's a revelation of hope. It gives us confidence. It dispels all fear from our lives because it shows us that God's kingdom is going to reign. Can you say amen? And the question is, have you decided to become a citizen of that eternal kingdom? Have you aligned yourselves with the kingdom of Christ? Bible says the psalmist, when he went into the sanctuary, then he understood. In other words, there's something about the sanctuary that helps us to understand Bible prophecy, to understand why our world is the way it is. And friends, I believe that that is the exact reason why Satan has worked so hard to cause people to ignore the sanctuary. To say, oh, it's not real, that's the Old Testament. Oh, we don't have to worry about that anymore. But friends, God wants us to look into this. Everything that God says is irrelevant. Can you say amen? God does not waste words. But it's interesting that many sincere, wonderful people in the Christian world, they say, oh, they ignore it. But in reality, it helps us to understand why things are the way they are and how God is going to conquer evil in the end. Because friends, listen, this in the sanctuary, this is where the true judge will set up his throne in judgment. Here in the sanctuary is where the true king and the true kingdom would reign. It is here in the sanctuary that God will execute his righteous judgments upon the little horn. It's here in the sanctuary that he will provide a refuge, a sanctuary for his persecuted people. And friends, when you think about the sanctuary, what is the central object in the sanctuary? The central character in the sanctuary is the Lamb, friends. The Lamb that was slain. That's the central figure in the sanctuary. Everything that happened in the sanctuary revolved around the Lamb that was slain. And friends, the sanctuary teaches us about the power of this Lamb to overcome all the other beasts and kingdoms of the world. And this is important because Revelation reveals this reality. In Revelation chapter 5, verse 6, the Bible says, I beheld, and lo, in the midst of the what? And friends, where's the throne? In the sanctuary. It says, in the midst of the throne of the four beasts, and in the midst

of the elders stood a lamb as it had been slain. This is the power of Jesus triumphing over evil and over sin. You see, brothers and sisters, the slain lamb, the sacrifice of Jesus Christ on the cross was a death nail to Satan's Antichrist kingdom. Can you say amen? And that's the reason why the beast hates the lamb. That's why the Antichrist kingdom is seeking to destroy the lamb and the followers of the lamb. And friends, Revelation describes the beast's final attempt to dethrone the lamb in these last days. I want to read it to you, and we're going to find out exactly what it means later. But here's foundation, friends. Notice Satan's final attempt through the Antichrist beast to try to destroy the lamb and the kingdom of God. It's found in Revelation 17, verse 12. Notice what it says. Revelation 17, 12. It says, and the 10 horns which you saw are 10 what? Kings, which have received no what? Kingdom as yet. I want you to notice, what is this talking about? 10 horns are 10 kings. Do you remember out of the fourth beast, the Roman Empire rose how many horns? And what do those 10 horns represent? 10 kings, but more specifically, it represents divided Rome or the breakup of Rome, divided Europe. Tell me, friends, is Europe still divided tonight? Yes or no? Yes. And so it says, which have received no kingdom. That word kingdom, is it in the singular or in the plural? Singular. In other words, 10 kings, plural, will not receive one kingdom. Do you know why? Because they will not adhere or cleave one to another, even as iron is not mixed with clay. Do you remember that? In other words, Europe is going to remain divided to the very end of time. 10 kings, but they don't have one kingdom as yet, but receive power as kings 1 hour with the beast. In other words, they're going to try to unite. The divided kingdoms of the world are going to try to come together, but they're not going to come together in a one world government. That's not going to happen, friends, because they will not cleave or mix together. But there is going to be a unity. They're going to reign as kings 1 hour with the beast. And then it says, these have one what? In other words, how are they one? Not in a one world government. They have one mind. In other words, they are on the same page in their mindset in these last days, in their goals and ideology. You see, to have one mind means to have one intention, one resolve, one purpose. They're going to come together, not so much be one world government, but they're going to unite and have the same goal in all the world. And what will this unity result in? It continues. These have one mind and shall give their power and strength unto the... So what's going to happen as a result of this unity? They're going to look to the beast, the Antichrist kingdom, as the leader in the last days. They're going to lend their power, their influence to the beast. And that's the reason why that this Antichrist beast is the final superpower of the world. It not only has all the characteristics of all the other superpowers of the past, Babylon, Medo-Persia, Greece, and Rome, it not only has all of those characteristics, but it has all the power and influence and support of the 10 horns. Here is a super beast, friends. A superpower, the Antichrist kingdom. And friends, notice what happens. Notice what the unity will result in. It says, these shall make war with who? The Lamb. In other words, the divided kingdoms of the world will give their power and support to the final Antichrist beast kingdom. And as a result of this unity, they're going to make war with the Lamb. They're going to try to destroy the people of God, the truth of God, and even God himself. They will make war with the Lamb. Friends, when you look at this, it seems like an unfair match. How in the world can a lamb, which is a humble, meek animal, how can a lamb stand up against a lion?
How can a lamb stand up against a bear or a leopard or a terrible beast? How can the lamb? It seems like the lamb doesn't have a chance. The future seems so bleak. Is there any hope? Who's going to win this war? Who's going to overcome? They're going to make war with the lamb.

time, but the Bible says that the Lamb shall overcome them. For he is Lord of lords and King of kings, and they that are with him are called and chosen and faithful. Oh, brothers and sisters, this Lamb has the power to slay beasts. This Lamb is going to overcome the dragon kingdoms of the last days. He is the rightful Lord, the rightful King, and the rightful Judge. Bible prophecy tells us clearly that the Lamb kingdom is going to remain victorious against the beast kingdoms and the final superpowers of the world. Can you say amen? And friends, listen, as the Lamb takes his rightful place upon the throne in his sanctuary, those who follow the Lamb whithersoever he goes, those who keep their eyes fixed on Jesus, those who are with him, the Bible says, notice, those who are with him are called and chosen and faithful. This is what I like to call victory by association. Victory by what? You see, those that are with him are not the ones fighting the beast because they don't stand a chance. Who is the one that overcomes? It says the Lamb shall overcome. And as long as we associate ourselves with the Lamb, as long as we follow the Lamb is going to win the victory. And because he wins, we will win as well. Can you say amen? It's just like those who are big fans of a certain basketball team. And whenever that basketball team wins, they feel like they won. When they didn't step foot on the court, they didn't score 1 point, they didn't get one rebound. And yet they feel like they won. Why? Because they associate themselves with that team. In the same way, friends, when we place ourselves in line with the Lamb of God, his kingdom, the truth, Jesus Christ, it says that we're going to win the victory as well. Can you say amen? Oh, friends, you don't have to worry about the beast. Just stay close to the Lamb.

Hello, viewers. My name is Luke Skelton with Good News TV, and I want to thank you for watching our channel. 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

0: The law doesn't save me.
1: Yeah.
0: I look at God's commandments, I discover my sin. Then I discover my need for a savior. The law of God, the Ten Commandments, are different from any other law because they were written on stone with the finger of God. Hello and welcome. Welcome to a big program. I tell you, this is about as big as it gets. I'm here with my partner, my associate at White Horse Media, Rob Knott, and our topic is the Ten Commandments. Abolished or unchangeable? This is actually a mini-series that we're doing, a four-part mini-series. At our office at White Horse Media, our women do not wear mini skirts. And that's because they want to dress modestly and morally. We believe in morality.
1: Amen.
0: And that's what we're going to talk about. Morality, the Ten Commandments, are they old? Have they been done away with? Do they have anything to do with our daily practical lives? Or are they unchangeable with everything to do with our practical lives? So, Rob, thanks for joining us.
1: Yes, good to be here, Steve.
0: Yeah, it's always good. And it's great to be here in our studio with all this technology so that we can...
1: Amazing.
0: Yeah, so we can just be here and we can talk. And these programs can go on YouTube. We do have a YouTube channel. And for those who want to check out our other programs...

0: we have a pretty big reach. The Lord has blessed us here in our little place in Priest River, Idaho. And by God's grace, we're reaching a lot of people.
1: Many people.
0: Because of this technology. So thank the Lord. He's given us all of this and our team. And now it's time for us to really

0: the movie, The Ten Commandments, as I grew up in
1: Charlton Heston.
0: Charlton Heston coming down off the mountain. His hair was white after he received the Ten Commandments. And
1: yeah,
0: I think that image is still there of that noble looking man with this white hair holding the Ten Commandments. But, you know, when most people think about the Ten Commandments, that's about all they think of.
1: Yeah.
0: They think of, a movie. But they don't really believe that the Ten Commandments have anything to do with their daily life. And we're going to get into this.
1: Yeah, I was thinking too, when I was young, we had the Ten Commandments, in the church. I went to a little Catholic church, and I remember, but I don't remember ever reading them, looking at them, wondering about them. It just, they had them as something that, the church followed. But as far as a young person, it wasn't as if we ever meditated or studied what they were all about. You just kind of lived your life. And I think a lot of people today, Steve, the Ten Commandments is something that is a bygone, old letter that was for Old Testament, for Jews, for...
0: That's right.
1: We live in this modern world where it doesn't really apply.
0: That's right. And we're going to look at all these issues. But let's start out, Rob, with Deuteronomy chapter 4. Deuteronomy chapter 4, verses 11, 12, and 13. So we're talking about the Ten Commandments. Are the Ten Commandments specifically referred to in the Bible? In verse 11, Moses is talking about how God brought the Israelites to a mountain after they came out of Egypt to Mount Sinai.
1: Right.
0: And Moses is talking to the Israelites, and he said in verse 11, "You came near and you stood under the mountain, and the mountain burned with fire to the midst of heaven, with darkness, clouds, and thick darkness. And the Lord spoke to you out of the midst of the fire. You heard the voice of the words, but you saw no form. You only heard a voice. And he," referring to God, "declared to you," the people of Israel, "his covenant," or his agreement, "which he commanded you to perform," even, and there's two words there, "ten commandments." That's right, even ten commandments. "And he wrote them upon two tables of stone." Now, Rob, there's a lot of commandments in the Bible. From Genesis to Revelation, there's different injunctions, statutes, judgments, regulations, lots of different things. But the ten commandments are unique. They're above all the other
1: things,
0: rules. And regulations. In fact, they're above all laws, all the laws of men, every, seatbelt laws, put on your seatbelt in North Idaho where we live, and all the different laws all around the world. There's something about the Ten Commandments that are different.
1: Steve, I want to just say the last couple words there, upon two tables of stone. I mean, doesn't that just sense permanence, something that's not... going to go away anytime soon. I mean, we even have cliches that we write or that we say today, written in stone.
0: Yeah, or not written in stone.
1: Yeah, it's not written in stone, so we can get out of it.
0: Which means it can be changed. But when we say it's written in stone,
1: that brings our
0: mind back to the Ten Commandments. Right. And why did God write the Ten Commandments? And it specifically says ten. Why did he write them on two tables of stone, on rock? And the reason is because you can't change what has been written in stone. And to me also, the context of the giving of the Ten Commandments was very significant. God brought Israel out of Egypt. He brought them into the desert. He brought them to a mountain. They were way out, away from everything, so they could pay attention. And then the mountain shook. There was fire going up to the heavens. There was darkness and smoke and a trumpet and an earthquake.
1: I would think that would get your attention.
0: God used tremendous fireworks.
1: Yeah.
0: Manifested these tremendous manifestations of his glory in order to get their attention and impress them with the awesomeness of what was about to happen. They were about to hear the Ten Commandments.
1: Yeah. And, Steve, when you go back to verse 9, just a few verses back, it says, "Only take heed to thyself and keep thy soul diligently, lest thou forget the things which your eyes have seen and depart from thy heart all the days of life, but teach them to thy sons and thy sons' sons." mankind.

0: mind has a tendency to forget.
1: That's right.
0: I mean, even today in our country that started out so wonderfully well with our founding fathers and principles of right and wrong, look how far we have fallen away from what we know to be right.
1: That's right.
0: Simply just the Ten Commandments.
1: That's right. Now, for those that are watching, in just a few moments, we're going to get to the New Testament. We're going to talk about Jesus. We're going to find out whether the Ten Commandments were really abolished or not. Mm-hmm. So, but before we get there, let's look at another verse, Exodus 31, verse 18. And this to me really elevates the Ten Commandments above all other laws. Exodus 31, 18 says, "He gave to Moses, when he had made an end of communing with him upon Mount Sinai, two tables of testimony, tables of stone, written with the finger of God."
0: I don't think there's anything else in the Bible that's written with the finger of God.
1: Well, Jesus wrote on the ground, but that hasn't been preserved. It hasn't been preserved. We don't know exactly what he wrote.
0: You're right.
1: There was a finger that wrote on the walls.
0: Oh, that's right, Daniel.
1: Of the palace of Babylon.
0: Shazar.
1: Many tekel upharsin.
0: That's right.
1: But that might have been the finger of an angel. We don't really know. But this is very clear that this is the finger
0: correct
1: of God. And here I've got, these are heavy. I used to carry these around when I was young, but now I'm old. I used to travel with these when I would hold meetings and put them in my backpack and bring them through security and hold them up in front of audiences. But anyway, the law of God, the Ten Commandments, are different from any other law because they were written on stone with the finger of God. And I mean, as we will see, we're going to build a case that this really means that the law of God is unchangeable, not abolished. But let's look at that. Let's find out about the whole abolishing issue. A lot of people think that when Jesus came, he abolished the Ten Commandments. This is just for the Jews. It doesn't apply to Christians. It doesn't apply to the world. But here's a couple of quick texts let's look at. Colossians chapter 2, verse 14. Why don't you read that text? And then we'll look at Ephesians 2:15.
0: It says they're blotting out the handwriting of ordinances that was against us, which was contrary to us, and took it out of the way, nailing it to his cross.
1: Right. Now, this is Paul talking about how when Jesus died on the cross, he blotted out the handwriting of the ordinances. Now, some people look at this verse and say, see, there it is. He got rid of the Ten Commandments. But if you look, you know, closely, it says that he blotted out the handwriting of the ordinances. Now, the Ten Commandments, this is the finger writing, not the handwriting. In the Old Testament, Moses wrote the book of the law, which included many different regulations and injunctions, things about sacrifices, sacrificing lambs. And he wrote those laws with his hand. But God wrote the Ten Commandments with his finger. And there's a difference.
0: And Steve, you know, I'm sure some people have thought of this, but isn't it difficult to nail stone tablets to the cross?
1: Yeah.
0: I mean, that should be a little bit of a giveaway that you don't nail stone, God's own finger writing his moral code to the cross. Because even though Jesus came to forgive us, those commandments are still in force as we see today. If you'd ask anybody, is it okay to steal, lie, cheat? Well, no.
1: Right. They'll know that. Right. And Jesus died as a sacrifice for our sins. And when he died, the sacrificial system came to an end.
0: Yes.
1: No more lambs.
0: Ceremonial.
1: Yeah. So those laws concerning lambs and sacrifices, those ordinances, they were nailed to the cross with Jesus. But the Ten Commandments are different. Here's another verse.
0: Real quick, you know, and just down the verse there, it says in verse 17, which are a shadow of things to come, but the bodies of Christ. You know, the Ten Commandments have always been. You know, it's not a shadow. It's not something that came upon the scene in Exodus chapter 20 on Sinai. And we have stories of Abraham obeyed my voice, kept my charge, you know, Genesis 26. You have Joseph who said, how can I do this great sin against God?
1: That's right. And then Cain murders Abel, yeah, which is breaking one of the Ten Commandments.
0: They knew it was wrong.
1: He did that way back in
0: Genesis.
1: They
0: knew it was wrong.
1: But let's keep building our case from Scripture, because people need to be convinced from the Word of God.

0: God. In Ephesians chapter 2, verse 15, Paul wrote something similar. It says, having abolished in his flesh the enmity, even the law of commandments contained in ordinances.
1: Right.
0: So there again, just like in Colossians, when Jesus died, he abolished the law of commandments contained in ordinances. Now turn to chapter 6, verses 1 to 3, and this proves in the same book that Paul was not talking about the Ten Commandments. In verse 2:15. So Ephesians 6 says, verse 1, children, obey your parents in the Lord, for this is right. Honor your father and mother, which is, not was, the first commandment with promise, that it may be well with you and that you may live long on the earth. So here Paul is quoting the fifth commandment, telling children to obey that commandment, saying that it is, not was. So the law of ordinances was nailed to the cross, but the Ten Commandments clearly are reiterated by Paul. This is the fifth commandment. And so hopefully your mind is being stirred by this, and we'll be back in just a moment to continue our Bible study about the Ten Commandments, abolished or unchangeable.
1: Do people know what the real issues will be in the final crisis ahead? No, they don't. Through the advancement of technology, people are hearing all kinds of teachings and philosophies that really aren't true. Whitehorse Media has produced a free online Bible school reaching many souls today. 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While there's still time to make a difference, while money still has value, invest in God's kingdom today. I invite you, go to whitehorsemedia.com. 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
0: Welcome back. I've got one of the tables of stone in my hand, and we are talking about the Ten Commandments written with the finger of God. Have these commandments been abolished by Jesus? Do they apply to us today, or are they unchangeable? So, Rob, let's keep going. Let's go to the book of Romans.
1: You got it.
0: Romans chapter 3, verses 19 and 20.
1: It says there, it says there, now we know that what things soever the law says, it says to them who are under the law, that every mouth may be stopped and all the world may become guilty before God. Therefore, by the deeds of the law, there shall no flesh be justified in his sight, for by the law is the knowledge of sin.
0: Right, and there's a lot of points we can make from it. And this is Paul, New Testament Paul, and he's saying, and we want to echo this. We want to affirm this, yes, that we believe that the law of God does not save us.
1: Yes.
0: That the law doesn't justify us, that we can't keep it in order to be saved.
1: Or earn salvation.
0: That's right. That's very clear. Now, Paul is saying here that the law of God, first of all, it applies to everybody. He says that that the law speaks to those who are under the law, or under its authority, and that every mouth may be stopped, not just Jewish mouths, but Gentile mouths, every mouth,
1: right,
0: and all the world may become guilty before God. So in the light of the Ten Commandments, the whole world really has nothing to say, or at least should have nothing to say.
1: Everyone is guilty, Steve, of breaking that law.
0: That's right. We've all sinned
1: and
0: fallen short of the glory of God. And Paul is clear here that in the light of the law, we're all guilty before him. And he says, therefore, by the deeds of the law shall no flesh be justified in his sight. In other words, once you're guilty of breaking the law, no amount of obedience to the law is going to remove your guilt. It just can't happen. You know, if you've committed a crime and you get thrown in jail, and then 6 months later you come before the judge and the judge says, did you do it? And you say, yes, I did. But for the last 6 months, Your Honor, I've been very good in my cell and

0: I haven't killed anybody or haven't hurt anybody. I haven't committed any crime. The judge will probably say, well, you know, you've been doing good for the last 6 months, but that's not going to remove the guilt of the crime that put you in jail. In other words, when you've broken the law, when you're guilty, you are guilty. And no amount of cleaning your jail cell or being good or, you know, model behavior is going to remove your guilt.
1: The wages of sin is death, and you can't pay that off unless you pay with your life.
0: That's right. And if we do that, we're doomed.
1: Right.
0: So we need somebody else to pay for us. That's right. And also in verse 20, Paul concludes verse 20 saying, "For by the law is the knowledge of sin." In other words, the law doesn't save me.
1: Yes.
0: I can't say, you know, law save me, but the law does something for me. Yes. It says by the law is the knowledge of sin. When I look at God's commandments, I discover my sin. And when I see my sin, then I discover my need for a savior.
1: It's like a mirror. And a mirror is designed to help you to see what you can't see.
0: That's right.
1: And so you don't take the mirror and remove the stuff off your face. It just reveals it.
0: Exactly. And as you keep reading in verse 21, 22, and a few verses beyond, Paul then shifts and makes it very clear that salvation comes through Jesus and through the righteousness Amen. Of Jesus. He talks about the righteousness of God
1: right.
0: In verse 21, verse 22, the righteousness of God, which is by faith of Jesus Christ.
1: Do all.
0: Verse 25, he talks about his righteousness. Verse 26, his righteousness. Mm-hmm. And then verse 27, he says, where is boasting then? It is excluded by what law of works? No, but by the law of faith in Jesus. Therefore, we conclude that a man is justified or set right with God by faith without the deeds of the law. So that's very clear. And we want to affirm this, that we're not saying that the Ten Commandments save us. Paul says we're justified or forgiven or made right with God through our faith in Jesus, not through our own works.
1: In his perfect life, Steve. He lived a perfect life, obeyed God's commandments in every way.
0: Exactly.
1: And we trust in what he accomplished in our place.
0: That's right.
1: But yet that doesn't release us from obedience
0: right.
1: to the law.
0: Yeah, that brings us to verse 31. Paul says, do we then make void the law through faith? Does this mean that since we're saved by Jesus and not by the Ten Commandments, law's gone? And then Paul says, God forbid that we should come to this conclusion. Yea, we establish the law. So the law of God, according to Paul, is established. It's still there. It doesn't save us. It shows us what sin is, but it's not gone.
1: Right. Steve, I think when Paul wrote this, he anticipated people would misunderstand this. He's saying, God forbid, don't even think
0: yeah,
1: that.
0: Yeah, don't think
1: Don't
0: that.
1: Go there.
0: That's right. Don't go there.
1: Yeah.
0: And like, too bad that people are going there. They're yes. reading Romans and Galatians and the New Testament, and they're going there. But go back here.
1: Yes.
0: And let's go back to the Word. Now, we've got more verses to look at. Romans 7:7, Paul is very clear. 7:7, he says, what shall we say then? Is the law sin? Is there anything wrong with the Ten Commandments? God forbid. Nay, I had not known sin but by the law. For I had not known lust except the law had said, you shall not covet, which is commandment number 10. So here, just like in Ephesians chapter 6, verses 1 to 3, Paul quoted the fifth commandment, said it's still there. So here in Romans 7:7, Paul is quoting the tenth commandment.
1: Correct.
0: And he's saying, it's still there. It shows us my sin. And when I realize my sin, then I know my need for Jesus.
1: And we have a need for Jesus because all have sinned, all have fallen short of the glory of God. And so, you know, the law is there to help us. And, you know, when the law is put away or put aside, sin ceases to appear sinful or righteousness even desirable. We get in this quicksand of, you know, we live in this world and everybody does those things. And when those are brought to front and center, we see that we're outside of the boundary.
0: That's right.
1: And that's why we're doing this program, to help people to see that Jesus is the answer to.
0: That's right. And we need those boundaries. Now, verse 12. 7:12, Romans 7:12 says, wherefore the law is holy, and the commandment is holy and just and good.
1: Yes.
0: So Is the law bad? Is it old?

0: old? Is it gone? Does it apply today? Paul said it's holy, it's just, and it's a good law. So we need to say it's good, not bad.
1: And other scriptures in the Bible, Steve, say God is holy, God is good.
0: Exactly.
1: God is righteous, God is just, God is pure.
0: That's right.
1: You can't separate God from his law.
0: That's right.
1: It's
0: his law is an expression of his character. Now, when you keep reading Romans 7, Paul talks about his struggle with sin. And then at the end of the chapter, he cries out for deliverance. And then he says in verse 25, I thank God through Jesus Christ our Lord. So the sequence in Romans 7, just like in Romans 3, is that the law shows us our sin, it shows us our need, and brings us to Christ and his righteousness. Mm-hmm. Romans 7, same thing. The law showed Paul his sin. He cried out to Jesus, and Jesus becomes his Savior. So there's the sequence. It's a perfect sequence. And we don't want to, if we get rid of the law, we don't know what sin is. And if we don't know what sin is, we don't know why we need Jesus.
1: Yep. And it's a domino effect, because once you get rid of the law, then you don't have sin. If you don't have sin, you don't need grace.
0: Right.
1: And if you don't have grace, you don't need Jesus. And just
0: that's right.
1: Everything
0: falls apart. Now, here's a real powerful couple of verses. In Romans 8, in verse 4, he says that the righteousness of the law might be fulfilled in us who walk not after the flesh, but after the Spirit. So when someone has the Holy Spirit in their lives, because they've given their lives to Jesus, and the Holy Spirit comes in, they receive forgiveness and spiritual power. And the result of that spiritual power, the Holy Spirit, is then obedience to the law. The righteousness of the law is fulfilled. It was fulfilled in Jesus, and now it's fulfilled in his people. That's what Paul says.
1: Probably just this great gift, Steve, that has been done for us. You know, I'm forgiving you for your sins. I'm saving you from death. And so what should our response? Our response should be, Rob, if you love me, you'll be showing that how you follow my law.
0: That's right.
1: If you love me, keep my commandments.
0: Exactly.
1: He that says he loves me and doesn't keep them is a liar, and the truth isn't in him. So
0: that's right.
1: That's something we need
0: that's
1: to
0: remember.
1: That's
0: right. Now, notice verse 7. I really want to focus on verse 7. Romans 8, verse 7. Paul says, because the carnal mind, or the fleshy mind, is enmity or hostility against God.
1: At war.
0: For it is not subject to the law of God, neither indeed can be. So then, they that are in the flesh cannot please God. Now, when you really look at this verse, what he's saying is that the fleshy mind, the carnal mind, the mind that hasn't been transformed, is naturally hostile to the law of God. In other words, it's the carnal mind that doesn't want anything to do with this.
1: That's kind of light that shines into darkness.
0: Yeah.
1: And darkness doesn't like
0: the light. It's a reflection of God's character. And so, you know, I want to appeal to people out there, those that are wrestling with this and those that have heard that the Ten Commandments don't apply, look closely at Romans 8, verse 7. This verse says that it's the fleshy mind that is not subject to the law of God, that is hostile to the law of God, that is at war with the law of God. It's not the mind that is led by the Holy Spirit that is going against God's commandments. It's the carnal mind. And ultimately, behind the carnal mind, or the fleshy mind, or the natural sinful mind, is the devil. And the devil hates the Ten Commandments. And we'll look at more verses about this later in the book of Revelation, but we need to take this verse very seriously.
1: Steve, one last thing. Over in 2 Corinthians 3:18, and I'll read you verse 17 as well. And it says, now the Lord is that Spirit, and where the Spirit of the Lord, there is liberty. When we break God's law, it brings us into bondage. We get chained to the devil, his devices, his addictions. We think we're free by going outside of the boundaries.
0: That's right.
1: And it goes on to say, but we all, in verse 18, with open face, beholding as in a glass the glory of the Lord, are changed into the same image from glory to glory, even as by the Spirit of the Lord. And so God wants to transform us through looking at his holy law.
0: That's right. Now, one more passage. We just have about a little more than a minute. Romans 13, verse 9 says, For this, you shall not commit adultery, which is commandment number 7. You shall not kill, which is number 6. You shall not steal, which is number 8. You shall not bear false witness, which is number 9. You shall not covet, which is number 10. And if there be any other commandment, it is briefly comprehended in this saying, namely, you shall love your neighbor as yourself. And then verse 10 says, love works no ill to his neighbor, therefore

For love is the fulfilling of the law. In other words, people say, well, we just need to have love. We don't need the law. But Paul says love is the fulfilling, not the breaking of the law of God. God's law is love. It's good for us. It's good for people not to steal and lie and commit adultery. And, these commandments, these principles are really the foundation of morality in society and in the whole world. And we need to realize what the Bible says, that they're unchangeable, and that we're not saved by the law, we're saved by Jesus. But when the Holy Spirit comes into our lives, God wants us to keep the law, and that love, true love for God and for others, is the fulfilling, the keeping of the law of God. Well, we're done with part one. We've got more to go, so stick with us. Come back and learn more about the Ten Commandments, whether they've been abolished or are unchangeable.

Hi, I'm John Bradshaw from It Is Written, and I'd like to introduce you to a resource that will be a blessing to you. The It Is Written Bible Study Guides are a beautifully illustrated, easy to understand way to gain a deeper understanding of the Bible and God's amazing plan for your life. Lessons cover life's most challenging questions, such as, can God be trusted? Why does God allow suffering? Is there hope for a planet in crisis? What happens when we die? And much more. For your free Bible study guides, contact Good News TV at the number on your screen. Thanks for watching It Is Written on Good News TV. And may God richly bless you as you study His Word.

You know, from our perspective, the world and world history seems radically out of control. But there's a great difference between the way things seem and the way they really are. Stay tuned. I have very logical reasons for believing in things that logic and reason could never teach me. It's kind of ironic, but the more complexity science finds in life, the less likely becomes the whole scenario in theory they use to explain its origin. The really amazing thing is that quantum physics shows that nature, at its most fundamental level, strains human credulity and knowledge in ways biblical faith never does. Hi, Cliff Goldstein. Welcome to the program. During the fall of 1979, and under the looming shadow of my 24th birthday, I had a life-changing, born-again experience. For over 2.5 years, I had been writing a novel. This book was my life. Nothing else mattered to me. I often told people, the book controlled my life more than I control the lives of the characters in the book. I was totally dedicated to this book. Nothing else mattered to me. But then one evening, in a life-changing experience, the Lord came to me in my room and said, Cliff, you have been playing with me long enough. If you want me tonight, burn that novel. Okay, now, there's a lot going on with here, and I've told this story, and there's a number of things happened to lead me to the point from being an agnostic to believing that there was really something out there greater than what I had been raised in a secular worldview, and at that moment was when I knew what it was. And the bottom line was simply that problem was that book was my

my God. That novel was my God, and scripture says you shall have no other gods before me, and that if I wanted the true God, I had to get rid of the false one, which was that book. And the bottom line was, after a couple hours of divine human wrestling and knowing nothing about salvation, nothing about the cross, nothing about the three angels' message, nothing about me as a sinner. If you would have told me then I was a sinner, I would have looked at you like you told me I came from Mars. I knew nothing about anything. All I knew was I met the Lord that night, and if I wanted him, I had to burn this manuscript. And to make a long story short, that night I burned that novel, and that was the night I became a born-again believer in Jesus. Now, my experience that night was just that. It was an experience. It was personal, subjective, interior. I think anybody standing in the room wouldn't have known anything that was going on. Really, in a sense, there was nothing, quote, logical, nothing rational, nothing scientific, nothing from that. No academic discipline could have really explained what happened. I think psychologists might have had a field day, but I know what happened to me that night. And what happened to me that night was mystical, it was supernatural, and it was life-changing to me. I had a, you know, in some ways, it kind of reminded me of Saul's road trip to Damascus in Acts 9, 1 through 8. Read that story again and tell me how logical, how rational, how scientific that experience was. Anyway, the bottom line is I have this powerful born-again experience, just wham. And the next day, in the health, I go to a health food store, and the very next day, I have my very first Bible study. And you know what we studied? We studied Daniel 2. And we went through the sequence of the kingdoms: Babylon, Medo-Persia, Greece, Rome, the breakup of Rome into the nations of modern Europe and so forth, and then the stone cut out without hands that smashes it all, and God sets up his eternal kingdom, the one that lasts forever. And I'll never forget, after the breakup of Rome, and we come to the text that talks about the nations of Europe, the feet and the toes, and it says, they shall mingle themselves with the seed of men, and that, but they shall not cleave one to another, even as iron is not mixed with clay. Symbols for modern Europe. And I'm telling you, when we went through the sequence of kingdom, and we came, the kingdoms, and we came to that, the feet and the toes depicting modern Europe, I remember I burst into tears. And I remember saying, it's all true. It's all true. I mean, here, right before me, was powerful, logical confirmation, not just for the existence of God, but for God's foreknowledge and sovereignty. Here, on this page before me, was logical, objective, public, rational evidence for belief. In other words, what I'm saying is, with Daniel 2, that supernatural experience that I had had the night before was now put on a platform that remains a logical, rational platform that remains as solid for me now, 37, 38 years later, as it was that day when I had that experience. You know, and that's what I want to look at today. I want to look at Daniel 2 because, you know, experiences are just that. They're experiences, and they're personal, they're unique to ourselves. But you know what happens over time? They tend to fade away. You tend to forget. And, you know, and sometimes I don't have good experiences. Sometimes I don't feel close to God. Sometimes God seems distant and far away. But no matter how I feel, no matter the experiences I have,
Daniel.

Two is always there, never changing, logical, rational, objective, giving me logical, rational, and objective reasons for faith and belief that can especially come in handy when you don't, sometimes you don't feel like full of faith and belief. And that's what I want to do. I want to look at, just quickly, let's just go through Daniel 2, because I believe it presents logical, powerful, rational evidence for anybody who's open enough to listen to it, okay? Now, it's a funny thing about Daniel is the story itself isn't exactly brimming with rationality. I mean, please, a king has a dream, and he can't remember the dream, and he brings all the wise men and the soothsayers in and says, tell me the dream and interpreter, I'm going to rip your legs and arms off, and I'm going to take arms off, and I'm going to... And none of them could do it. So the king sends out a decree to kill everyone, and they're going to kill Daniel and his friends. And Daniel goes and he prays, and God gives him the answer in a vision at night. And then he goes back and he tells the king, and they live happily ever after, quote unquote. I mean, hardly the logic of geometry, to be sure. But the point is this. Logic and reason exude from the prophecy itself. And see, here's the question. How could a man living 500-600 years before Christ unfold the history of the world so accurately, right down to our day and beyond, were he not divinely inspired? Without supernatural intervention, how could he have gone through the ages, through millennia, depicting the history of the world exactly as it unfolded? It's amazing. Daniel, 500-600 years before Christ, lays out history, century after century after century. Okay, Babylon came and went, Medo-Persia, Greece, Rome, the breakup of Rome into the nations of modern Europe. Again, he's dealing 500-600 years before Christ. I mean, we're not talking some flighty, ethereal phenomena, you know, a few girls claiming to have been visited by the Virgin Mary, or somebody wearing magic goggles that enables him to translate a book. Instead, we're talking about reality, as firm, as immovable, as unshaken and changing as world history itself. I mean, if you think about it for a minute, if you're God in heaven and you want to give us down here as broad, as firm, as logical a foundation for faith, what firmer, broader, more immutable foundation could we have than the history of the world itself? What greater foundation could God have given us than what he gave us in Daniel 2? I mean, the world could blow up, but there'll have always been a Babylon, always been a Medo-Persia, always been a Greece, always been a Rome. Everything that happened, I mean, it's rooted in the past, and even God can't change the past. It happened. In fact, Daniel 2, through the ages, has presented such powerful logic for God, so powerful logic that people have been, critics for centuries, have been trying to find ways to get around it. I mean, think about it for a minute. If you don't believe in God, if you don't believe in the supernatural, and you certainly don't want to believe in the God of the Bible, something to deal with Daniel 2, because on the face of it, it presents pretty powerful evidence for belief in God, in the supernatural, in the Bible. Now, the most entrenched attempt, to do this is what's been called the Maccabean hypothesis. Okay, this is the first attempt, which claims that the book of Daniel was written centuries after it claimed it was. Now, the first time this idea was promulgated was a pagan philosopher in about the third
about 200.

200 to 300 AD, who argued that Daniel was written in 2nd century BC by the Jews who were under besieged by the Seleucid Greeks, okay? And and the sad thing is, this view infects almost all Christendom today, including almost every single Bible commentary you will read argues for this position, and they're wrong, okay? The book of Daniel, millions believe, these millions believe, was written about 167 to 164 BC during the Maccabean revolt against the Greeks who had taken over the land, okay? I totally reject it, but let's go hypothetically. Let's say hypothetically they're right. Okay? Just for argument's sake, let's say Daniel was written in 160-some B.C., okay? I don't believe it, but even if were that true, how could somebody 160 years before Christ, how could this person have so accurately predicted the rise of Rome, the destruction of Rome, the breakup of Rome into the nations of modern Europe, that they would not cleave one to another, even as iron is not mixed with clay? I mean, if you read the prophecy, it says that they shall be divided. Europe was divided. The feet were going to be partially strong, partially weak. Talk about Europe that way. And they will not hear one to another. This was his depiction of Europe. Now think about this. The nations of Europe divided? Ho, ho, ho, imagine that. Who would have thought it? And some would be strong. You think of France, Spain, England. Some less strong, Belgium, Luxembourg. You know, Europe united. I mean, at least the Europeans are not at the moment warring with each other as they had continually, you know, over the centuries. I mean, even the last century, I mean, it took two major wars. We had America had to go over twice to keep the Europeans from killing each other, That was even before the first half of the 20th century was over. And despite common currency, oh, that's fallen apart, despite intermarriage, despite all that, Europe is as divided as ever. They hardly adhere one to another, exactly as the prophet Daniel had written. And then you talk about, they're talking now about the breakup of modern Europe. Brexit and all the rest. My goodness, Daniel 2 seems as relevant now and as powerful now as it was when Daniel first wrote it. You know, here's the thing too. I live in the Washington, D.C. area. And I know a lot of people in the intelligence community. And I had a neighbor. My neighbors are NSA people. I know a lot of NSA people. And I remember during the collapse of the Soviet Union, I had a neighbor who, you know, was a spy, would spy on the Russians. And I remember I had asked him, as the Soviet Union was collapsing, I said, "Did you guys see this coming?" And he said to me, "Our jaws are dropping." Now think about this. NSA, it's the most sophisticated spy agency in the world. They spend billions of dollars. I mean, they knew every time Gorbachev burped. And yet, even with all that, a year before, months before, they never saw the collapse of the Soviet Union. And so here's Daniel now. Daniel, even if you believe the Maccabean hypotheses, how could a guy 150 years, 160 years before Christ so accurately predicted what was going on in Europe at that time? How could he have done that unless it was divided? In other words, the point is, see, the whole point of the Maccabean hypothesis was to deny predictive prophecy, to say it can't happen, and yet Daniel is so powerful, its prophetic reach is so great, extending so far into the future, that it overwhelmed this pathetic human attempt to denude it of prophecy.

The hypothesis fails to get rid of the one element it wanted to get rid of in Daniel, and that was the supernatural element. Porphyry writing back then tried to destroy the prophetic reach, and he couldn't do it. And I guess the point is, if Daniel was so accurate in predicting the future, why should we reject the date that he himself said he wrote the book? Daniel said he wrote 6 centuries before Christ, the time of Babylon and Medo-Persia. Scholar said the other. I'm going to stick with what Daniel said, especially to me. He proved it. But here's the point, though. I don't want to just focus. I don't want to just focus on these dead and dying kingdoms. Because, as I said, Daniel itself proves the power. Babylon, Medo-Persia, Greece, Rome did such a powerful job in doing it. Instead, I want to focus on the future. I want to focus on that final kingdom. Because when you read the prophecies, Daniel said that there's going to be a stone cut out without hands, and it's going to fill the earth, and that's going to be God's eternal kingdom. And that's going to last forever. The earth as we know it, and all the pain and all the suffering and all the stuff here, boom, one day that's going to be swept away. And God's eternal kingdom is going to be established. Now, think about this for a minute. Think about this. Babylon came and went exactly as predicted. Medo-Persia came and went exactly as predicted. Greece came and went exactly as predicted. Rome, pagan Rome, came and went exactly as predicted. Rome broke up into the nations of modern Europe. They shall not adhere one to another. Some shall be weak, some shall be strong. They will not cleave one to another. So Daniel, he was right on Babylon, one for one. Right on Medo-Persia, two for two. Right on Greece, three for three. Right on Rome, four for four. Right on the breakup of Rome, five for five. He's been right out of the first five. Why bet against him? Why bet against him on the one kingdom where we are situated in time hadn't come? You know, you could have lived 1,000 years ago, 2,000 years ago, or you could have lived under Medo-Persia. How would you know that Greece was going to do what it was going to do? How would you know that Rome was going to do? You wouldn't have known that. You were living at another time. And yet those kingdoms came and went as predicted. So we're not living at them. We're living now at the time of the feet of the toes. And all the kingdoms before, see, we got it better than them. We've seen Babylon come and go. We've known Medo-Persia's come and go. We've seen Greece came and went. We've seen Rome come and go. We've seen the breakup of Europe. Amazing that he described exactly what's going on in the news today. We've seen all that. He's been right on all the ones all the way through. Isn't it the most rational, logical thing to trust the kingdom? I mean, he was right on all the other ones all the way through. We could see it. It's as firm and as solid and immovable as world history itself. That's the foundation we've got. He's been right on all these others. How foolish. How irrational not to trust him on this last one. Can you see the point? He's been right on all the other ones. Come on, the last one and the most important one. Whew. To me, it's powerful, logical evidence. And I'm telling you, even now, 30-some years after I first studied that prophecy, I can go back to that with powerful assurance that I could trust in the Bible and in the Word of God. But you know, as good as all this is,

as good. I mean, boom, boom, I mean, you look, you study it. I don't know how any logical, rational person could come away from Daniel 2, even if you buy into this hokey, bogus Maccabean theory. I don't know how any logical, rational person could come away from Daniel 2 and not say, wow, wow, there's some powerful evidence here to trust in God, to trust in the Word. But you know, as good as that is, as logical, as good as that is, I'm going to give you even a better reason. There's even a much better reason to trust in that final kingdom, in that ultimate kingdom. And you know what that is? What do you think that would be? Even a better reason. And that better reason is the first coming of Jesus and what he did on the cross. What am I talking about? Let me ask you. What good was the first coming of Jesus without the second coming? Okay? Think about this. What good was Christ's death on the cross if he doesn't come back and get us at the second coming? If you really think about it, without the second coming, guess what? Without the second coming, Christ wasted his time at the first coming. Woo, truly, think about it. What good does Christ's death on the cross do us? What good does Christ on the cross do us if he stays in heaven and doesn't come to get us back? See, without the second coming, the first coming is a waste of time. Sure, you could say Jesus left us a good example, but you know, we got a lot of good examples. A lot of people left us good examples. I'm sorry, folks. Good example is nice and fine, and I could always use somebody who's a good example to model my life on and follow, but my situation is way too desperate to just need a good example. I need a Savior. I need somebody who died for my sins, who paid a penalty, paid a price that I could never pay myself. And someone who's gonna come back. More than I need someone to tell me to turn the cheek, to go the extra mile, or to love our enemies, all that's fine. I need someone who's gonna raise this tired and aging body out of the dirt, who's going to change this corruption with incorruption. In other words, I need the second coming of Jesus. And again, without the second coming of Jesus, Jesus wasted his time at the first coming, okay? Read my lips. Without the second coming of Jesus, he wasted his time at the first coming. The first coming does us no good whatsoever without the promise of the second coming. And because I refuse to believe that Jesus wasted his time at the first coming, that's my surety and assurance of the promise of the second coming. But you know, that's a faith statement. I have to believe in the death of Jesus on the cross. I've got to believe in his resurrection. I got to believe he died for me. These are all faith statements. I understand that. Now, I happen to believe I've got very, very good reasons. Very, very good reasons for believing in that. But in case you don't, in case you're not there yet, in case you haven't come to that point yet, I challenge you. Go to Daniel 2. Go to Daniel 2 and study this. Look at the history of it. Boom, boom, boom. Babylon, Medo, Persia, Greece, Rome. Go all the way down. And then you get to the feet and toes of that statue.

statue describing modern Europe today. It depicts it exactly. Mingle themselves, but not adhere one to another. And as I said, Brexit. Look at Brexit. Brexit is just a modern day example of what Daniel wrote. Daniel reads before Christ. I don't know, folks. That's powerful, logical evidence to trust in the Word of God. But as good as that is, powerful as that is, I still believe even a better reason is the first coming of Jesus. Because Jesus' first coming, which he sealed with his blood, is the surety and the promise that we have of his second coming. That's how sure I or anyone could be of the promise of the second.

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0: Welcome back to our series entitled, It's Coming, and we are so grateful that you have joined us. We know you're busy. I hope you had a wonderful Sabbath day today. I know I did, and it's really God's gift to us to pause in our daily routine and rest. Well, here we are back again. We are number 9 in our presentations, and you are watching us live from the Pleasant Hill Seventh-day Adventist Church in the beautiful San Francisco Bay Area. I want to acknowledge each one of you that are here live with us in the church. And tonight's presentation is going to be a great one. Hope beyond the grave. What does the Bible teach us about death? A subject that maybe sometimes we worry about, maybe on the back of our mind all the time. But as it turns out, I think Pastor John is going to remind us of the truth of the Word of God and the promises found there. So if you want to go to a website, it's called it's-coming.com, and there you will find previous presentations of this series as well as lessons that you can download. And at this time, we are blessed now to hear from Tim Parton.
1: So I'm going to pull a switcheroo on the crew. My apologies, but I'm going to, we just had a change of heart. And so I'm going to sing a song that says, till we see Christ, it will be worth it all when we see Jesus.

Amen. Always blessed. Amen. Always blessed. Thank you, Tim, for ministry. You know, there's a musician, then there's ministers of music. And Tim falls into both categories, but I appreciate the sincerity of his ministry and his willingness to use it for the Lord. Tonight is a very in-depth topic, and I want you to be in an attitude of prayer because this one is so misunderstood in the world, the Christian world. Television, media, every time somebody dies, another lie is told. Christian music, a lot of lies are told about death in Christian songs that sound so beautiful. And tonight we want to just give the Bible, give God's Word, the freedom to free individuals. So many funerals, you don't hear what the Bible tells and teaches about death. Tonight, we're going to ask God's Word to be our guide. Is that all right? Father in heaven, we thank you for your Word. Speak to us through it, that the confusion that exists on this topic will dissipate, and your purpose and your Word will be abundantly clear. In Jesus' name I pray. Amen. Let's start with a very cute story that I just can't get rid of. I always try to find one to replace it, and I just can't. It was told that a young boy was walking through a cemetery when he paused at a funeral, at a burial site, and he read these words. Obviously, this is a duplication or my own rendition of it. But he read, "Pause, my friend, as you pass by. As you are now, so once was I. As I am now, soon you will be. So prepare yourself to follow me." That little boy said, And he knelt down and scribbled these words, "To follow you, I'm not content until I know just where you went." A lot of people don't know where people go when they die. And so many people communicate. Every time I hear this phrase, my ears grow larger, which means I heard it a lot. They're in a better place. I have heard that so often. They are in a better place. And I want tonight God's Word to be the book that answers the question, what happens when we

0: die? It is the biggest question. Nobody has come back to tell us, hey, by the way, there are McDonald's on the other side. Nobody has come back, so we can only rely on the Word of God to be our guide. Tonight, we are going to let God's Word do all the talking. Question number one, what does the Bible teach about the creation of humanity? When we start with creation, then we can look at death, because death is creation in reverse. Genesis chapter 2, verse 7, and the Lord God formed man of the what? Dust of the ground, and breathed. What did God do? Breathed into his nostrils the breath of life, and man, what's the next word? Became a living being. The King James Version says, became a living soul. People are often taught that man has a soul. They are not often taught that man became a soul. Let's look at the equation. The creation of man starts with the dust that is the earth. Whatever the color of the earth was, Genesis refers to Adam as being of a ruddy complexion. That's kind of an earth tone complexion. Amazingly enough, from Adam we get all these races. Acts 27:15, from one blood came all nations of men. You have the dust, then you have the spirit, which came from God. God breathed into Adam's nostrils the breath of life. Only God's breath has in it life-giving properties. When the combination of the two were put together, man became a living soul. Said another way, the elements of the earth that God used to form Adam and the breath of God that belongs to God were combined together, and God turned clay into a moving, thinking, living being. I said that once on a program, and I have a good friend of mine who has been an infectious disease specialist for, a good bit of 40 years, and he's also aware of the forensic psychology behind all of the science that is in the medical field. And he said, do you realize what happened when God breathed into Adam's nostrils? He said, if you've ever seen the dissecting of a cadaver, which I've never seen it happen, but, you know, I've seen pictures that may represent that. He said, God formed with his hands all of those intricate veins. God shaped the heart, the mind. God built all that, connected all that together. I would have loved to have seen that factory. What do you think, Tim? I would have loved to see God say, now, okay, here's where the spleen, right above the pancreas, under the liver. Let's go ahead and protect those lungs. Let's pad that spinal cord. Don't forget, run all the cords from the brain through the spinal cord down to the legs. Oh, don't forget, the toes need some veins too. Fingernails, I think they all need fingernails. That must have been an amazing show. I'm going to look forward to seeing God do that again. What about you? And then he said, and when God put all that together, like a masterpiece of a Bentley, God just, like he turned the keys, God went, hi. I would have loved to have been there to see that moment. What about you? Hello, Adam. Hi. I mean, I'm imaginary. Pray for me. Question number two. What warning did God give concerning the risk of death when Adam entered the world? God gave him all the provision, but God also gave him some warnings. Genesis 2, verse 16 and 17. And the Lord God commanded the man, saying, of every tree of the garden you may freely eat, but of the tree of the knowledge of good and evil you shall not eat, for in the day you eat of it you shall surely what? Surely you'll die. No doubt, God said, this can cause death. Don't eat it. We always say, I wish Adam listened. But today, many of us do the same thing. It may not be one thing, but God still maintains prohibitions in our lives. And so we are very much like our father. God says, don't do it. We tend to do it. But look what happened as a result. How does the Apostle Paul describe the fate of humanity As a result, Romans 6, verse 23, for the wages of sin is death, but the gift of God is eternal life in Christ Jesus our Lord. What that means is there is a price to pay. Sin always makes you pay more than you can afford and always takes you farther than you ever thought you would go. The beautiful thing about that, in the midst of the wages of sin, which had to be paid, that's why Jesus died. He paid the wage so that we can be set free. Jesus was the bounty hunter and came to pay our bail to get us out of sin's jail. Say amen, somebody. Amen. He paid the wage. He took what we deserve so that we can get what he deserved. He gave us that as a gift, but he purchased that. Salvation is free, but it costs Jesus everything. But the Lord said, you're going to die. And Paul verified that. Here's another point. Let me just make this very important, because people question. They said, was Adam created immortal? The answer is no. If Adam was created with immortality, he couldn't die. Immortality was to be the gift on the heels of obedience. That's why this passage wasn't just true when Paul said it. This was true from the very beginning. If Adam had endured the temptation, he would have received the gift of eternal life. Then he would have been able to communicate that to all of us. We would have had the properties he had, but because he fell, he communicated what he received, the wages of sin. Number four, what did God remind Adam of after he accepted the forbidden fruit from Eve? Genesis 3, verse 19. And these are all in preparation for understanding the nature and what happens when we die. Genesis 3, 19. In the sweat of your face you shall eat bread till you, what's the next word? Return to the what? Ground. Now don't forget this. Adam didn't return to heaven because he didn't come from heaven. He returned to where he came from. This is very important. We'll see that theme all throughout. So when they say he died and went to heaven, no, he came from where he went to where he came from. He came from the earth, he went back to it. And the Lord said it, the very first thing, Genesis 3, till you return to the ground, and look at the reiteration, for out of it you were taken, for dust you are, and to dust you shall what? Return. You shall return. That word return is so significant. So what is life? Life is coming from the dust to life. What is death? Death is coming from life going back to the dust. The Lord said, that's where you're going. That's why when we die, we return to dust of the earth. So it doesn't matter if you're cremated or if you just stay in the grave and eventually turn to dust. We all get to the same element. What we came from is what we go back to. Amen. Number five. How do we know that Adam's disobedience resulted in death? How do we know that Adam's disobedience resulted in death? You know, when he ate that fruit, he did not die. But the Bible made it clear that God's prohibition was true. Genesis 5 and verse 5. So all the days of Adam were what? 930 years. And what happened? And he died. So there's a plot with Adam in it somewhere. I think he's dust by now. But one day, we're going to get a chance to meet Adam. This big old guy is going to come out of the grave in the perfection and the beauty that he had before sin entered the world. I'm looking forward to that. Hi, Adam.
1: What happened to you?
0: Man, they said that Adam was 21 feet tall, that Eve was about between 12 to 15 feet tall. Archaeologists said that Eve worked hard to keep her weight down to 1,200 pounds. That's serious, ladies, so don't sweat it. Why do people believe that death is not the end of life? Here's why. Genesis 3 and verse 4, then the serpent said to the woman, what did he say? You will not what? Surely die. This lie, you will not surely die, one writer said, while truth is lacing up its sneakers, a lie has already traveled around the world. This is the one lie that refuses to die. It is perpetrated, duplicated, it is inserted into

movies. It's inserted into children's stories. People say, I went to heaven and came back. There are people on the other side. It is a lie that has so many different outer garments. From secular music to Christian music to movies, it's so much. The devil wants us to believe beyond a shadow of a doubt the very lie he told in the beginning. This is the lie that refuses to die, but one day it is going to die. Question number 7. To what extent did the sin of Adam affect humanity? Romans 5:12. Therefore, just as through one man, sin entered the what? Sin entered the world, and death through sin, and thus death spread to all men, because all did what? All sinned. What that means is we all inherited the same DNA that Adam brought into this world after the fall of humanity. The very same properties that affected Adam's nature were passed on to his children. That's called hereditary tendencies. Adam gave us the best he could, and that is the nature of sin and the outcome of death. How does the Apostle Paul describe the effects of Adam's sin? Oh, wow. 1 Corinthians 15:22, the Bible says, for as in how many of us? All die. Even so in Christ, all shall be made alive. So when Adam sinned, here's what he did. Adam released death as a plague. There was not a corner in the world where people could hide from death. Some people try to, extend their lives, like sleeping in oxygen tanks, and you could be the best vegan, you're going to die. I don't want to say anything wrong with being a vegan, but people take vitamins. You know, some people take so many vitamins, it's starting to change their DNA. No, not really. But they're doing all that, and the older we get, isn't it amazing how old people take more vitamins than young people? I've never seen a young person with one of those plastic boxes with all their vitamins lined up. I've never seen it. But you know, you could always tell when people, old people, you know, at the airport, they go through their luggage, they always take out one of those plastic things, Monday, Tuesday, Wednesday, Thursday. They want to make sure they live as long as they can. And that's why old people go to bed late, wake up really early, because they don't have much time left. This is the reality of life. Death is a real thing, isn't it, right? It's real. And whether you got $1 billion in the bank or $2 in the bank, you're going to die. That's the facts. Number 9, what does the Bible describe as the destiny of the dead? This is now we start peeling back the artichoke leaves. John 5, verse 28 and 29. Do not marvel at this, for the hour is coming in which, what is the next word? All who are in the what? Graves. Let's say that again. All who are in the what? Graves. One more time. All who are in the what? Graves. Where are all? Where are they? Where is everybody that died? In the graves. If you don't believe it, go to cemetery down the street. Go to the one in Antioch. Go to the one. There are cemeteries everywhere. Why? Those are not monuments to the way people lived. Those are the holding tanks for those who died. They're all in there. All who are in the graves will hear his voice and come forth. Those who have done good to the resurrection of life. Those who have done evil to the resurrection of condemnation. You know what's happened in the Christian world? The devil has deleted the resurrection. Think about it for a second. He has deleted the resurrection. That's why people believe you die and go right to heaven. We'll see fact after fact in Scripture why we know that people don't just die and go to heaven. And we'll find out why you can't die and go directly to heaven as we continue tonight. So before every one of us, there is death and there's what? Life. And as in Deuteronomy chapter 30, the Lord says, choose life. But this is not just life for now. Eternal life is a gift. Why settle for death? Here's the point I want to make. If you know that there's a 50-50 chance that you could die and end up in the fires of destruction, wouldn't you prefer to make the right decision to end up in the courts of glory? It doesn't make sense. Death and life are a fact. They exist together. And by the way, young folk, there is no age limit for death. Some people are afraid that when they get a will, they're going to die next week. No, a will doesn't
determine how quickly you're going to die.

But every one of us, there's a hole with our name on it somewhere. I'm praying that I don't get into mine. I pray that I stay alive until Jesus comes. That's all of our wishes, right? We want to see Jesus in our lifetime. Number 10, how does the Bible describe the condition of man in death? Ecclesiastes 9, verse 5 and 6. This is a scripture that I've never heard repeated at funerals where they say you're in heaven. There are certain scriptures that ministers who want you to believe they're in heaven will refuse to quote. I'll tell you a story in a moment, but let's let the Bible speak. For the living, what's the next word? No. How much? For the living what? No, that they will die. We all know that. But the dead know how much? Nothing. They don't get phone calls. They don't receive emails. They ain't TikToking you back. And they have no more reward, for the memory of them is forgotten. They don't remember anything because the memory just, kaputs. Also their love. What else? Their hatred. And their envy have now what? Perished. And what's the next word? Nevermore will they have a share in how many things? Anything done under the sun. So, if you see your uncle's favorite number on your dresser, he didn't put it there. If you smell your aunt's favorite perfume, it ain't her. Those are demons. They are called familiar spirits. Some people say, but nobody but my aunt knew that. The devil and his angels been listening to you. They speak to you in your own voice sometimes. Have you ever been praying and you wonder, where did that come from? I wasn't even thinking that. Demons will do whatever they can. Keep this in mind, friends. We are living in the great controversy, good and evil, light and darkness, God's holy angels and evil angels. And demons are very real. Don't think they don't exist. That's why Christians should never celebrate Halloween. So no matter how many plans you have, this guy looks like a genius. So no matter how many plans you have, when you die, nobody's going to send you a bill. Isn't that good? IRS ain't going to find you. And your student loans have just been canceled. Man, I think the student loans should work for the FAA. Because they're the only ones that find you no matter where you move. You can move in one day and they know your new address. But whatever plans you have, when you die, those plans are over. I got a call from Finger Hut once. My mom passed away, and it was so sad. I only knew my mom for 7 years before she passed away. I told you, I met her when I was about 26 years old. She abandoned me at a babysitter, but I had the privilege of introducing her to Christ, and I baptized her before her death. I got a call from Finger Hut. They said, can we speak to Rosario Maria Lomacang? My mom's Filipino and Caucasian. And I said, she's not here. They said, well, can you tell her we called? I said, she's in a cemetery in the Virgin Islands. They said, sir, seriously, could you tell your mom to call us? I said, let me tell you something. I would not joke about my mom's death. So if you want to contact her, go to St. Thomas in the Virgin Islands, ask for the tombstone of Rosario Maria Lomacang, and give her the bill. They never call me back. I mean, a bill ain't that serious to say your mother died, really? Don't go that far. See, she's at the store or something, but death, that's just not even right. Number 11. Cut it out. What does the Bible teach is the destination of the dead? Ecclesiastes 9, verse 10. Let me pause and say something. Aren't you glad for God's word? Amen. We don't have to sit around guessing and believing everybody that looks credible. Let God's word be more credible than humanity. Ecclesiastes 9, verse 10. Whatever, what's that first word? Say it with me. Whatever your hands find to do, do it with your might. For there is no what? Work or device, meaning no cell phones, or knowledge or wisdom in the grave where you are going.

Is that clear? How clear can that be? These are the scriptures you don't hear at funerals where they say you're in heaven. These are the A young man died, a gentleman died at our church. He used to be an American Airlines pilot. He was a member at our church for a few months before he died. And his former pastor, a Presbyterian pastor, called me after his death and said, "We're doing his funeral. His daughter wants us to do the funeral." I said, "No, you're not doing his funeral. He don't believe that." They said, "But he was a member here for like 27 years. I said, "That's fine, but he's a member here now. And I'm doing his funeral. And you don't believe what the Bible teaches about death, so I'm not letting you do his funeral. I'm not letting you lie at his funeral." You got to be bold sometimes. Not to people. I was talking to the pastor. So when I got off the phone, before the phone call ended, I said, "What are you doing tomorrow about 9 o'clock? He said, "Well, 9 o'clock tomorrow? What do you mean?" I said, "I want to come and visit with you." As he was telling me, he said, "I'll be there at 9 o'clock. I set his schedule. That night I stayed up and put together a 9-page paper, Tim, on what the Bible teaches about death. When I got there, on the way there, I was talking like this to God. "God, I'm on my way. You go ahead of me because this man ain't right. And I know he's not going to tell the truth at the funeral." When I got there, God subdued that man, so humble. He said, "Oh, by the way, I have a change of heart. I'll let you do the funeral." God changed his heart. And I gave him that 9-page paper. You see, I am unashamed of the truth of God's word. There are people that I will never meet again. If I meet you and there's something that you said is not scriptural, I am going to, as humbly as I possibly can, try to guide you to the light of God's word. I'm not going to beat you up with it. I'm going to let God's word speak, but I'm going to do it kindly because I don't believe that the Lord wants us to give up anybody to the devices and the lies of the enemy when we have the privilege of giving them the light of God's word. So whatever you do, there ain't no texting. There is no activity in the grave. Nobody punching the clock. Some people want to go to hell like some kind of extended party. I've heard people say, "So what if I die and go to hell?" Oh, man, I'll tell you something. When you get up in the second resurrection and you stand before God, you're going to have a different attitude because you're going to see what you lost and wish you didn't give it up. There's no beach party going on in hell. There's no extended vacation. There's no unlimited internet in hell. Ain't nobody going to be TikToking down there. There is no activity, no device in the grave. Can you say amen? Amen? But many are taught that their loved ones are in heaven praising God. Is there biblical support for that teaching? Let the Bible speak. Psalm 115, verse 17. "The dead do not praise the Lord, nor any who go in what direction? Down into what? Silence." You are taught they go up into praise. The Bible says they go down into silence. Not up into praise, down into silence. So there ain't no Christian concerts in heaven going on right now. There are no former Yankee fans playing baseball in heaven, not right now. No, because my uncle, I'm telling you what my family believed. My family on Facebook, when my uncle's anniversary death come around, they say, "Oh, he's in heaven playing baseball with the Yankees." No, the Yankees are still in New York. But here's my point. They say Sammy Davis Jr. in heaven and Liberace's in heaven, Michael Jackson's in heaven. Everybody goes to heaven, no matter how they live. Everybody say they're in heaven now. No, no, no. You will not receive your final reward until your works are examined, and then the reward is given. And that reward does not come until Jesus returns. "Behold, I come quickly, and my reward is with me." You cannot go to heaven because the reward is not given out until Jesus comes. So the dead are not praising God. So don't go around saying, "I know Mama's up there praising God. She's probably singing, you know, Sweet Hour Prayer." No, she may, one day she will be singing Sweet Hour Prayer. But right now, she is in the grave, and she does not know a thing. And furthermore, would you want your mom to be in heaven now looking up, looking down on you saying, "Don't buy that house. Don't buy that house. Don't marry him because I saw him cheating yesterday. Don't do that." Death also makes you think that they have died and have some kind of divine powers. When we are living, we can't even see past that wall. How do we die and we can see through time and space, around corners, under cars and all that? The devil, the lie he told Eve, "You will be like God."
So that's why we say,

oh, they're watching over us. They ain't watching over you. They're in the grave. God is watching over us. Amen. Death is the great silencer. Nobody praising anybody. Death is the silencer. Death is the balancer. It lets you all know, no matter what you have or what you don't have, when death comes, death doesn't say, well, I'll change my schedule, I'll come back next week. When it's your time, it's your time. Doesn't the Bible teach that something does return to God when we die? Let's let the Bible speak. Ecclesiastes 12 and verse 7. Then the dust will return to the earth as it was, and the spirit will return to God who gave it. Ah, there it is. The spirit is going back to heaven. What is the spirit? Let the Bible speak. Creation, death is creation in reverse. The dust goes back to the what? Ground. And the spirit goes back to who? God. Now get this. Let's look at the next slide. So creation is when we are united with breath and element. But now death, elements minus breath equals a what? Dead being. So the question is, what is the spirit that returns to God? People want you to believe that that spirit is this thing that's hanging around in your body that's finally released when you die. Like people, I've heard people say when they breathe their last breath like this, that the spirit's on his way. I've even seen commercials on television where they open the window for the spirit to travel from the body up to heaven. That's another lie. What is that spirit that's in the body of man? Let the Bible speak. Job 27, verse 3, all the while my breath is in me and the Spirit of God is where? In my nostrils. How is it in my nostrils? God put it there. He breathed into man's nostrils the breath of life, Genesis 2 and verse 7. So death is creation in reverse. The breath comes in to bring us to life. That breath that belongs to God is the only thing that goes back to God. Why? Because it's His. It came from him, it goes to him. In the record of the flood that destroyed the antediluvian world, how does the Bible describe their fate? The Bible describes their fate. Look at Genesis 7, verse 22. All in whose nostrils, the Bible is so clear, all in whose nostrils was the breath of the Spirit of life, all that was on the dry land, what's the next word? Died. Everybody that was not on the ark died. What happened to them? Died. The breath of life was in their nostrils, but the flood came, the Bible says, and took them all away. So the breath of life, this is, we know this is some cold air, but my best illustration I can find, the breath of life that keeps us alive is in our nostrils. Now, let me make a very important point. I'm not saying that when a person is dying, that you can start blowing up their nose and bring them back to life. No. We have CPR to help them, to prevent them from dying. But if they die, you can't blow up their nose and bring them back to life, because life is not in you, life is in Christ. He is the life giver. We are simply life preservers. In medical technology, we could do all we can, but when that body ceases, you don't send them, well, you know, we have a really good church member that brings people back to life. He just breathes in their nostrils. It's not going to happen. God is the life giver. So when the Bible talks about the breath in the nostrils, that's simply meaning the word spirit. And you'll find out what that means in the Hebrew language. In describing the end of life, the psalmist David reveals a process that describes creation in reverse. Look at the Bible. Psalm 146, verse 4. His spirit departs. His spirit does what? Departs. A lot of people say, yep, he departed. He's on his way. He's on his way. That's not what the Bible teaches. His spirit departs. He returns to his earth. Where does he go? Where does he go? He returns to his earth. Now, this is a confusing scripture if you think that the spirit means him.
But don't make the Spirit doesn't mean him. The Spirit means the Spirit, and him means him. He returns to his earth. The Spirit departs. That Spirit

0: that God put in his nostrils, and I'll show you exactly how the Bible defines that. In that very day, his plans perish. Here's the point. If he's still alive somewhere, his plans did not perish. They're just being carried on in a different location. But many people don't understand that the word here, spirit, in Hebrew is ruach, simply meaning breath. And we try to add some ethereal, spooky component, some kind of eternal component. By the way, the only one that has immortality is God. God alone has immortality. None of us has immortality. The only thing that's going to survive you is the stuff you have. So hold on to that stuff lightly. Hold on to Jesus tightly. Can you say amen?
1: Amen.
0: How does the book of Job illustrate what happens after we breathe our last breath? Wow. Job 14, verse 10 to 12. But man dies and is laid away. Indeed, he breathes his last. And look at the question, where is he? The Bible is not even, it's not even speculative. It's so direct. As water, verse 11 of Job 14, as water disappears from the sea and a river becomes parched and dries up, so man does what? Lies down and, look, does not rise. How long? Till the heavens are no more. They will not awake nor be roused from their sleep. Is that clear? And that word sleep, and you'll see why the Bible uses the word sleep. Death and sleep are interchangeable, and we'll find out in just a moment why. This, I had to talk about this tonight. So what about those home-going funeral services? When that first came out, I just got even more irritated. Another lie, got some new legs. And now they don't have funerals. First of all, they call it, first it was life celebrations, a celebration of life. Then they have this step now called home-going services. Well, let me show you what home they're going to. Job 17, 13. The Bible says, if I wait, the grave is what? My house. That's where they're going. Down the street, up the hill, to the cemetery. That's the home they're going to. They ain't going to heaven until Jesus comes back. So when somebody talks about, you want to come to the home-going service? So what cemetery are you going to be buried in? That's the question you should ask. If I wait, the grave is my house. Job says that I have made my bed where? In the darkness. That's why the tombs are dark. The graves are dark. They're not going to heaven. They're going to the grave. Can you say praise God for the clarity of his word? Wow. Number 17. How long did Job expect to be in his grave? Very interesting question. Thank you, Job, for asking. Job 14, verse 13. Oh, that you would what? Hide me in the grave. That you would what? Conceal me until your wrath is what? Past. And that's future. God's wrath is future. That you would appoint me a set what? Time. And what's the next word? Remember me. Job said to the Lord, don't forget me. When you come back, I'll be right here. Hide me in the grave, conceal me. Job went through hardship. Job made this testimony before he died. When I die, just hide me in the grave. When your wrath is past, just remember me. This remember me is the very same remember me that the thief on the cross asked Jesus. Look at Luke 23, 42. Then he said to Jesus, Lord, remember me when you come into your kingdom. Here it is again. Remember me when you come. Say it together, remember me when you what? Come. People read in the Bible story about the thief on the cross, the conversation between Jesus and the thief. People look at this and they try to figure how this happens. He said, when the Lord said to him, today you will be with me in paradise, the Bible translators put the comma in the wrong place. I say to you today, comma, you will be with me in paradise. Instead of saying, I say to you, comma, today you will be with me in paradise. And the evidence is when Jesus rose, He said to Mary, that was about to touch him when she saw him in the garden, he said, "Do not touch me. I have not yet ascended to my Father." That was the third day. That was after his resurrection.

He did not go that day. He was in the grave until the resurrection morning. And then he said, even still, he said to her, I haven't gone yet. Go to my disciples and tell them where to meet me, and I'll be back. And then Jesus went to heaven and came back. And then he met his disciples as they were hiding for fear of the Jews. He did not go that day. The thief wasn't saying, remember me when you go. He said, remember me when you what? Come. Remember me when you come. Job said, remember me when you come. The thief on the cross said, remember me when you come. Don't get that mixed up. Here's the next question. But what about to be absent from the body is to be present with the Lord? Another scripture the devil has twisted. Let's let the Bible speak. 2 Corinthians 5, verses 6 through 8. Paul is now speaking, so we are always confident, knowing that while we are at home in the body, we are what? Absent from the Lord. For we walk by faith, not by sight. Before I go to the next part of the verse. So while we are at home in this body, are we absent from Jesus? Yes or no? Of course we are. As long as you're down here, you're not up there. That's a fact. This is 2 Corinthians, and you'll find that in 1 Corinthians, Paul settled the issue about where we are, what condition we're in, when we're going to be leaving this body, and when we're going to get a new body. It is often taught that people leave this body and go into another body. Oh, no, no. We're going to get a, God is going to make this body new. But let's continue the story. So he says, while we are at home in the body, we are absent from the Lord, for we walk by faith, not by sight. Meaning, I can't see that. Now look at the next scripture, verse 8. We are confident, yes, well pleased. What's the next word? Rather to be absent from the body and to be present with the Lord. What is Paul saying? When you read the whole chapter, when you read the verses before that and the verses after that, and I'll show you what it says next. I'll show you what it says next. I'll show you what it says before that. He says, let me make a point. If you had a choice tonight between staying down here, going through all the difficulty you go through, or Jesus coming for you to be in the kingdom, what would you rather? I'd rather be absent from the trials of this life. And here's how Paul said it. 2 Corinthians chapter 5. Now let's rewind the tape to the earlier verses. He says, for we who are in this tent groan. Let me ask a question. Do any of you have burdens? I got a few myself. Not because we want to be unclothed, but further clothed. And here's what he says. That, what's the next word? Mortality, which is what we are right now, may be swallowed up by life. One day, this mortal life is going to be swallowed up by an immortal life. Paul was simply talking about, and when you read the whole chapter, you see Paul is talking about the hardships of this life, the difficulties we are called to bear. But here's a point I want to make very carefully. In 2 Corinthians 5, which this story is contained, Paul never mentioned death once. This is not about death. But certain people, and this is how the devil spins a lie, he tries to find those scriptures that can be twisted. Eliminate all the other 99 that we've covered so far and just give them this one and say to be absent from the body is to be present with the Lord. No, it says I would rather be. Just twist it a little bit and get rid of all those scriptures and somehow they'll believe it. And that's exactly what has happened. Number 19, how does the book of Job refer to the change that is coming? We can't go. Now let's look at this mortality once again. Job 14, 14. If a man dies, shall he live again? All the days of my hard service, I will wait till my mortality comes. Till my what comes? My mortality. Now, let me just say something. Till my change comes. Now, till my change comes. Now, the reason I put mortality there, and I'm going to just let you know, I put mortality there for one purpose. Because the change is what? We're going to be changed from mortal to immortal. So when you see this slide, put the word change comes. Put the word change. What's the word that's supposed to go there? Change. I will correct that post. It's supposed to be change. Till my change comes. There's a change coming. Can you say amen? And it's not mortality. That's what we have already. He's going to wait until his change comes.
Look at question number 20. Now, we're going to get to a plethora of things right now that are additions

to the questions, because basically, if I'm at question 20, we have two questions left, but we have about 38 slides still to go. Watch this. John 11, verse 11. Let me go back to the question. Job talked about death as being asleep. Is that true? Let's look at Jesus as a conversation. Speaking about Jesus and Lazarus. Lazarus was sick and he died. And he's speaking to the disciples. These things he said, and after that he said to them, that it is to the disciples, our friend Lazarus sleeps, but I go that I may wake him up. John 11, verse 14. Then Jesus said to them plainly, what did he say? Lazarus is what? Lazarus is dead. So he goes and he meets Martha and Mary. Martha meets him along the way. And in verse 21 of John 11, now Martha said to Jesus, Lord, if you had been here, my brother would not have died. And Jesus said in verse 23, Jesus said to her, your brother will rise again. And Martha said, and by the way, historically, Jesus spent most of his time at the home of Mary, Martha, and Lazarus. Martha said to him, she knew the truth, I know that he will rise again in the what? Resurrection at the what? Last day. And then verse 25, Jesus said to her, I am the resurrection and the life. He who believes in me, though he may die, he shall live. So here it is, the resurrection and the life is right there, Jesus, and he's about to perform a miracle for his closest friends. Remember this point, friends. Jesus did not come to keep us from going into the grave. He came to make sure we come out. Amen. Millions, billions have died in the course of human history. That's why Revelation 1 verse 18 says this about Christ. I am he who lives and was dead, and behold, I am alive for how long? Forevermore. Amen. And I have the what? Keys of Hades and of death. That is the grave and of death. He has the keys. Why? Because he conquered the grave. But let's go to a passage that once again is often used to try to communicate what Jesus didn't say. John 11, verse 26. And whoever lives and believes in me shall never die. Do you believe this? That's another passage that they take by itself and try to teach that people that believe in Jesus never die. But here's the question I want you to consider. How could Lazarus have died when Jesus said, those who believe in him never die? Did Lazarus die? Yes. Jesus said, Lazarus is dead. So how could he have died when Jesus said, those who believe in him never die? Friends, what many don't teach you is that the Bible teaches of two deaths. How many deaths? Two deaths. The first death is the grave. That first death affects all that ever lived. Do you have any family members 150 years old? Because they were affected by that first death. Everybody dies the first death. If the Lord doesn't come before we die, we all die the first death. That's the first death. Revelation 20 and verse 6 talks about this. Blessed and holy is he who has part in the first resurrection. Over such the second death has no power. But they shall be priests of God and of Christ, and shall reign with him how long? 1,000 years. That's if you come forth in the first resurrection. Revelation 20 and verse 5. But the rest of the dead did not live again until the 1,000 years were finished. This is the first resurrection. Revelation chapter 2 and verse 11. He who overcomes shall not be hurt by the what? Second death. What is the second death? The second death is the lake of fire. The second death only affects the lost. The saved will be affected by the first death, but they come out in the first resurrection. Amen. The second death affects the lost. They come out in the second resurrection. Let the Bible speak. Revelation 20, verse 14 and 15. Then death and Hades were cast into the lake of fire. This is the second death. That's what Jesus meant when he said, those who live and believe in me will never die. They will never be affected by the second death. Why? Because they are written in the book of life. And the Bible says in verse 15, and anyone not found written in the book of life was cast into the lake of fire. Revelation 21 and verse 8. But the cowardly, unbelieving, abominable, murderers, sexually immoral, sorcerers, idolaters, and all liars shall have their part in the lake which burns with fire and brimstone, which is the second death. The scriptures are clear. Can you say amen?
That's why the Lord says in Ezekiel 18, verse 32,

0: Through the prophet Ezekiel, "For I have no pleasure in the death of anyone who dies, says the Lord God. Therefore, what? Turn and live." Psalm 13, verse 3. And by the way, I want you to look at this presentation one more time. Look back at it again. We find in Psalm 13, verse 3, the Bible talks about this sleep. "Consider and hear me, O Lord my God. Enlighten mine eyes, lest I sleep the sleep of death." That's what David the psalmist said. And you find 36 times in the King James Version, Old Testament, you find this phrase. Every time a king dies, the Bible says, "and he slept with his fathers." 1 Kings 2 and verse 10 is an example. "So David slept with his fathers and was buried in the city of David," that is in Bethlehem. And then the writer of Acts says, Dr. Luke, "for David did not ascend into heavens," Acts 2 and verse 38. Acts 2 and verse 29, the Bible says, "Men and brethren, let me speak freely to you of the patriarch David, that he is both dead and buried." He is what, friends? Dead and buried. "And his tomb is with us to this day." How do I know that? My wife took this picture. We were in Bethlehem, women praying at David's tomb in Bethlehem in 2017. I saw the side where the men can go. She took this picture on the side where the women are. David's tomb is there. He has not ascended into heaven because he cannot go until Jesus comes back. Question 21, how does the Bible describe the change that will come? Look at the change that is needed before we are qualified to go to heaven. 1 Corinthians 15, verse 51 to 55. You've seen this before, but I feel the context means more tonight. "Behold, I tell you a mystery. We shall not all sleep," that's the Christian, "but we shall all be changed. In a moment, in the twinkling of an eye, at the last trumpet." That's why we don't go until the change happens. "For the trumpet will sound, and the dead will be raised," how? "Incorruptible," meaning you'll never be able to die again. No eyeglasses, no contact lenses, no hearing loss. That's what incorruptible means. "And we shall be changed. For this corruptible must put on incorruption, and this mortal must put on" what? "Immortality. So when this corruptible has put on incorruption and this mortal has put on immortality, then shall be brought to pass the saying that is written." And here it is. Let's say it together. "Death is swallowed up in victory. O death, where is your sting? O Hades," or "O grave, where is your victory?" You see, when we see this passage, I love this picture. I put this again to this picture. One day, angels are going to come down and usher the children of God out of their dusty graves. What do you say? Amen. I'm looking forward to see my mom, my friends that have passed on and are resting in Jesus. Those that I love so much that had a short life. I lost teenage friends and family members. I'm looking forward to the day. And as Paul said, when death is swallowed up in victory. Now, here's a very significant point as I close. Did Jesus have a birth? Yes or no? Yes. Yes. Did he have a life? Yes or no? Yes. Did Jesus have a death? Yes or no? Yes. Did he have a burial? Did he have a burial? Yes. Did he have a resurrection? Yes. What makes us any different? We all have a resurrection. 1 Corinthians 15, verse 20, "But now Christ is risen from the dead and has become the first fruits of those who have fallen asleep." 1 Corinthians 15, 23, "But each one in his own order, Christ the first fruits, afterward those who are Christ's," when? "At his coming." So my friends, what is the hope of those that sleep in Jesus? 1 Thessalonians 4, verse 15 to 17. "For this we say to you by the word of the Lord, that we who are alive and remain until the coming of the Lord will by no means precede those who fall asleep," who are asleep. "For the Lord himself shall descend from heaven with a shout, with the voice of the archangel, with the trumpet of God, and the dead in Christ shall rise first. Then we who are alive and remain shall be caught up together with them in the clouds to meet the Lord in the air, and thus we shall always be with the Lord." Can you say amen?
1: Amen.
0: We are looking forward to the day when Jesus comes back. Together we meet him, not at different times. Together we meet him. God's plan for death and life is always the best. Can you say amen?
1: Amen.
0: Let us pray. Loving Father in heaven, your word is clean and clear. Your word is unmistakable. We pray that we can embrace your word, Put fables aside. Trust a thus

saith the Lord, and look forward to that day when we are changed and reunited to meet you in the air with our loved ones. In Jesus' name I pray. Amen.

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So we pray, Father in heaven, we thank you once again for the awesome privilege of gathering together to open your word. What an awesome word it is. It reveals the end from the beginning and how we can prepare for the closing events in the history of this world. We ask that as we study today about how to choose the right church, that your Holy Spirit will guide our thoughts. And we thank you for hearing our prayer, for we ask it in Jesus' name. Amen. I have the privilege of traveling quite a bit, not only within the United States, but also to other countries of the world. And I find it very interesting that people choose all different kinds of reasons why they want to choose a particular church to attend. I'd like to share with you, as we begin our study today, some of the reasons that people have given me in my travels for their belonging to a certain church. Some say, well, my friends attend this certain church, and that's the reason why I go there. Other individuals say, well, my family has belonged to this church for generations, and why change a good thing? Still others say, I attend such and such a church because it has the most members. Others say, I choose to go to this church because it has upbeat worship services, or it has wonderful programs, or it has plenty of felt needs seminars. Others say, I attend this church because of the location and because of the wonderful physical plant that the

church has. Others say, I go to this church because it has the most charismatic and wonderful preacher on planet Earth. Still others look at the

But I believe that there's something which is far more important than any one of these that I've mentioned, or all of them put together. And that is, we should choose the church that God specifies in Scripture as being the church which is in harmony with His truth as it is presented in Holy Scripture. And so in our study today, we're going to examine the biblical characteristics of the true church. And we're going to allow the Bible to tell us if in this world there is a true church and whether we can actually find it. Now we're going to follow a very carefully reasoned presentation. We're going to follow step by step. You remember that I mentioned in a previous lecture the principle of historicism. Prophecy begins fulfilling in the days when the prophet wrote, and it continues fulfilling without interruption till the close of time. That is going to be the method that we will use for identifying the true church in our study today. We're going to begin our study in Revelation chapter 12, and we're going to move through this chapter and notice the different stages that we find here in this wonderful symbolic chapter of Holy Scripture. Revelation chapter 12, and I want to read verse 1. It says, "Now a great sign appeared in heaven, a woman clothed with the sun, with the moon under her feet, and on her head a garland or a crown of 12 stars." Now, I want to dwell on two particular symbols in this verse. Symbol number one, the woman. And symbol number two, the 12 stars that she has on her crown or on her garland. Now, we need to ask the question, what is represented by the woman in this verse? Well, let's go to the book of Jeremiah, chapter 6 and verse 2. Jeremiah chapter 6 and verse 2. Here God is speaking about His church in the Old Testament. He's speaking about Israel. And it says here, God speaking, "I have likened the daughter of Zion," that is Israel, in other words, "to a lovely and delicate woman." To what does God compare His Old Testament church? To a beautiful and delicate woman. In other words, a woman represents the church. Now immediately we ask the question, in Revelation chapter 12, is this speaking about the Old Testament church, or is it speaking about the New Testament church? The answer is simple. It's referring to the Old Testament church. And you say, how do we know that? Well, the fact is that when John sees this woman in Revelation 12, she has not had the child yet. The child is still in her womb. And she's crying out because she wants to have the child. This represents the fact that Israel was clamoring for the Messiah. They were clamoring for the deliverer to be born. In other words, the fact that the woman still has the child in her womb when John sees her indicates that this woman represents the Old Testament church. Now let's pursue another avenue to nail down this point. Go with me to Genesis chapter 49 and verse 28. Why a crown of 12 stars? This will help us identify this woman. Genesis chapter 49 and verse 28. Here we find a reference to the 12 sons of Jacob. And I want you to notice what we find in this verse that helps us identify very clearly this woman as the Old Testament church. Genesis 49 and verse 28. It says this, "All these are the 12 tribes of Israel," the sons of Jacob, "are the 12 tribes of Israel. And this is what their father spoke to them, and he blessed them. He blessed each one according to his own blessing." So notice that we have the 12 sons of Jacob, which become the 12 what? The 12 tribes of Israel. Incidentally, it's no coincidence that in Genesis 37 and verse 9, we're not going to read it, but in Genesis 37 and verse 9, Joseph makes reference to a dream that he had. And he said that he saw the sun, the moon,
and 11 stops.

was bowing to him. And of course, that's referring to what would happen later in Egypt. Notice that his brothers are compared to what? To stars, according to Joseph. And so the 12 stars represent the 12 tribes of Israel, which constitutes the Old Testament church. Are you with me? Now, this woman not only represents the Old Testament church, but we're going to notice that it also represents the New Testament church. You see, God has only one people throughout the course of all of history. He doesn't have an Old Testament church and a New Testament church, technically speaking. He actually has one true church that begins at the very start of human history with Adam and Eve in the Garden of Eden and ends at the very end of time with the faithful remnant of God. I want you to notice that Jesus chose, according to the Bible, 12 apostles to be the nucleus of the Christian church. And so you have 12 sons of Jacob, which form the tribes of Israel. You have the 12 apostles of Jesus, which form the nucleus of the Christian church. Now I must underline once again that the woman that is seen in Revelation 12 and verse 1 at this stage in verse 1 represents the Old Testament church because she has not had the child. Later on, though, this woman has to flee into the wilderness. And this is referring to the New Testament church. But I want you to notice that it's the same woman. The number 12 identifies both the Old and the New Testament church. In case someone says, well, the number 12 isn't really that important, Jesus chose 12 apostles by coincidence, I want to go to the book of Acts, chapter 1 and verse 16. Acts chapter 1 and verse 16. When Judas Iscariot fell by the wayside, we find very clearly that the disciples felt that they needed to have 12. There was something special about the number 12. Notice Acts chapter 1 and verse 16. Here Peter is speaking. He says, "Men and brethren, this scripture had to be fulfilled, which the Holy Spirit spoke before by the mouth of David concerning Judas, who became a guide to those who arrested Jesus." And then I want you to notice that as the story continues, they say, we need to name a successor to Judas. There need to be 12 apostles because 12 is the kingdom number. It's the number of the church of God in the Old and in the New Testament. And so they cast lots, and Matthias is actually elected as the successor of Judas. In other words, he took Judas's place. It's no coincidence also that according to the book of Revelation, in Revelation 21 and verse 12, we are told that the gates of the holy city have the names of the 12 tribes of Israel. And the foundations of the city have the names of the 12 apostles of the Lamb. Do you notice that there is only one city that includes the saints from the Old Testament and the saints from the New Testament? There's only one woman. The number 12 represents the 12 tribes of Israel and the 12 apostles of the Lamb. One church from the beginning of history till the end of time. One true church. And so in Revelation chapter 12, the chapter begins with this woman. She has a child in her womb, and she's crying out to deliver this child. Now I want you to notice who this child is. Galatians chapter 4 and verse 4 identifies the child. By the way, this is very closely connected with Genesis chapter 3 and verse 15. Galatians chapter 4 and verse 4 says, "But when the fullness of time had come, God sent forth his son," now notice this, "born of a" what? "Born of a woman, born under the law." Who is the seed that is born from the woman? It is Jesus Christ. Notice also Revelation chapter 12 and verse 2. Revelation chapter 12 and verse 2. It says there, "Then being with child, she cried out in labor and in pain to give birth." So she has a child in her womb. Now let's go to verse 5 to identify this child. It says in verse 5, "She bore a" what? "A male child, who was to rule all nations with a rod of iron, and her child was caught up to God and to his throne." Who is this child? This male child.

born of a woman, who later is caught up to God and to his throne. There's no doubt. It obviously is Jesus Christ. Now, when Jesus Christ is born, now this woman transitions into the New Testament period. The same woman. There's not a woman that represents the Old Testament church and then another woman which represents the New Testament church. There is only one woman, one true church. It has different stages, yes. It have different periods, yes, but it is one church. And so the child is born. Now I want you to notice what happens when the child is born. Let's go once again to Revelation chapter 12 and let's read verse 3. Revelation 12 and verse 3. And another sign appeared in heaven. Behold, a great fiery red dragon, having seven heads and ten horns and seven diadems on his heads. Notice we have a dragon. And what does this dragon want to do? Notice verse 4. His tail drew a third of the stars of heaven and threw them to the earth. And the dragon stood before the woman who was ready to give birth. To what? To devour her child as soon as it was born. So what is the dragon trying to do? He's standing next to the woman to devour the child as soon as the child is born. Question, who is this dragon? Well, Revelation chapter 12 and verse 7 identifies this dragon. It says there, and war broke out in heaven. Michael and his angels fought with the dragon, and the dragon and his angels fought. And they did not prevail, that is the devil and his angels, nor was a place found for them in heaven any longer. So the great dragon was cast out, that serpent of old, or that ancient serpent, called the devil and Satan, who deceives the whole world. He was cast to the earth, and his angels were cast out with him. Who is this dragon? The dragon is Satan, very clearly identified. But now I need to explain something. Even though in the primary sense, the dragon represents Satan, in a secondary sense, the dragon are the political or civil powers of the world that the devil uses to accomplish his purposes. I'll give you an example which I've mentioned in a previous lecture. Ezekiel chapter 29 and verse 3. We're not going to go there, but I'll just mention it. You have it in your list of texts. There in Ezekiel 29 and verse 3, in the King James Version, it calls Pharaoh the great dragon. Interesting that a civil ruler would be called the great dragon. Now, when Jesus was born, we're told in Revelation 12 that the great dragon stood next to the woman to devour the child as soon as the child was born. Did the devil stand personally next to the woman to destroy Jesus when he was born? No. How did the devil try to accomplish it? Go with me to Matthew chapter 2 and verse 16. Matthew chapter 2 and verse 16. Here we find the way the devil works. The devil works in the background. He uses political powers of the world. He uses civil powers of the world. Now notice Matthew chapter 2 and verse 16. Matthew chapter 2 and verse 16. It says here, then Herod, when he saw that he was deceived by the wise men, was exceedingly angry. And he sent forth and put to death all the male children who were in Bethlehem in all its districts from 2 years old and under, according to the time which he had determined from the wise men. So who was the one who actually did the dirty work, so to speak? It was Herod, and Herod was a ruler of which empire? He was a ruler of the Roman Empire. So in another sense, the dragon represents what? The dragon represents Rome. Are you following me? The same fourth beast of Revelation of Daniel chapter 7. Remember? That beast that had teeth of iron and trampled and destroyed everything that he came in contact with. That's the same power we have here. Now let me ask you, how many horns did the dragon have in Daniel chapter 7? The dragon had 10 horns. How many horns does this dragon have in Revelation chapter 12? We just read it in verse 3. It says that he had 10 horns. Is the fourth kingdom of Daniel 7 the same dragon of Revelation chapter 12? Absolutely. And so notice, we've moved

from the Old Testament church, the woman has the child hasn't been born. And now we've moved to the moment in which the child is born. And when the child is born, the dragon, the devil, through Herod, tries to destroy the child. But the child escapes from the power of Satan and is caught up to God and to his throne. And then you notice that the dragon has what? The dragon has 10 horns. Now, if you read Revelation 12, you would never get the impression that the 10 horns come up after the dragon has ruled for a period. You don't get that from the book of Revelation. That's why we need to compare Daniel and Revelation. We've studied this before. Do you remember that this dragon beast has three stages of existence? First of all, it governs as a dragon beast or a nondescript beast. Then in Daniel 7, 23 and 24, it says that from the head of this dragon beast come forth what? 10 horns. In other words, Rome is divided into what? Into 10 kingdoms. And then among the 10 horns rises what? A little horn, which rules for time, times, and the dividing of time. Now, let's go back to Revelation chapter 12 and continue studying the sequence. You have the woman in the Old Testament, child not born. Then the child is born. Then, comparing with Daniel, that dragon sprouts 10 horns. Rome is divided into 10 kingdoms. Now my question is, which would be the next stage that you would expect to come in Revelation chapter 12? It must be the same stage as the little horn, right? And by the way, before we get to the little horn, allow me just to mention two passages. Revelation chapter 12 and verse 5 speaks of the ascension of Jesus. Jesus ascended to heaven. And if you read John chapter 12 verses 31 to 33, Jesus says, "Now is the judgment of the world, of this world. Now the prince of this world will be cast out." And he was talking about his death on the cross. And then when Jesus arrives in heaven, according to Revelation 12 verses 10 through 12, all heaven is singing because the accuser of the brethren has been what? Has been cast out, who accused them day and night. And so you have the dragon and you have the 10 horns. You would expect the next period to be time, times, and dividing of time, if we're following the parallel sequence of Daniel 7. Now go with me to Revelation chapter 12 and verse 6. Revelation chapter 12 and verse 6. This is immediately after the period of the dragon with 10 horns. And you notice that in verse 6 it says, "Then the woman fled into the wilderness, where she has a place prepared by God, that they should feed her there 1,260 days." What comes after the period of the dragon with the 10 horns? The period when the woman flees to the wilderness for how long? 1,260 days, which really are what? Years. Now Revelation 12, 13 through 15 amplifies this point. Notice what we find in verse 13. "Now when the dragon saw that he had been cast to the earth," this was done at the cross, "he persecuted the woman who gave birth to the male child." See, he went after the male child first. And when he wasn't successful, now he goes after the woman. Verse 14. "But the woman was given two wings of a great eagle, that she might fly into the wilderness to her place, where she is nourished for a time and times and half a time from the presence of the serpent." Is this the same period of the little horn of Daniel 7? Absolutely. It's expressed even in the same terms. Time, times, and dividing of time is the same as 1260 days or years. And so you've moved from the Old Testament to when the dragon rules and Rome, Satan through Rome, tries to kill the child, to Rome divided into 10 kingdoms, and now to the period of the 1260 years, which by the way last from 538, according to what we've studied, till the year 1798. Now let's go to Revelation 12 and examine verse 13 through 15, and then we'll read 16, which is very, very important. Revelation chapter 12 and verse 13. "Now when the dragon saw that he had been cast to the earth, he persecuted the woman who gave birth to the male child. But the woman was given two wings of a great eagle, that she might fly into the wilderness to her place, where she is nourished for a time and times and half a time from the presence of the serpent." Now notice, "So the serpent spewed water out of his mouth like a flood after the woman,
that he might cause her to be carried away by the flood.

What do waters represent in Scripture? Revelation chapter 17 and verse 15 says, "The waters upon which the woman sitteth are multitudes, nations, tongues, and peoples." In other words, the dragon used multitudes, nations, tongues, and peoples to try and do away with the woman who had brought the male child into the world. But the Bible says that God gave the church, the woman, refuge in the wilderness. He was not able to destroy her. Who came to the rescue of the woman? Notice verse 16, very important. It says in verse 16 of chapter 12, "But the earth helped the woman." In other words, when the woman is being persecuted by the dragon, who is spewing his multitudes to try and drown the woman and destroy her, something comes to the rescue. Notice it's not another beast that comes to the rescue. It is the earth, a territory, if you please. And so it says the earth helped the woman. And what did the earth do? The earth opened its mouth and swallowed up the flood which the dragon had spewed out of his mouth. And as a result, persecution what? Ceases, because the earth swallowed up the waters of persecution and helped the woman. By the way, this must have happened around the end of the 1260 years, right? Because we're following a sequence. The little horn and the beast governed for 1260 years, which means that the earth helping the woman has to come towards the end of this period. Now I want you to notice Revelation chapter 12 and verse 17. Do you think the devil is happy about the earth helping the woman and swallowing up the waters of persecution? Obviously not. And so we have one final stage of warfare. Revelation chapter 12 and verse 17. "And the dragon was enraged with the woman." Why would he be enraged with the woman? What does the previous verse say? The earth what? Helped the woman. And because the earth helped the woman, now the dragon is further enraged. And notice, "And the dragon was enraged with the woman, and he went to make war." I like the way the King James says it, "with the remnant of her seed, who keep the commandments of God and have the testimony of Jesus Christ." And so Revelation chapter 12 comes to an end. We followed a sequence of events. Let's review that sequence of events. Chapter 12 of Revelation begins in the Old Testament, before the child is born. Then it moves to the period of the dragon, when the dragon tries to kill the child as soon as he's born. That dragon, according to Daniel chapter 7, then sprouts 10 horns, the 10 divisions in Western Europe. Then the woman is persecuted into the wilderness for 1260 years, 538 to 1798. But towards the end of this period, something known as the earth swallows up the waters of persecution and helps the woman. This angers and enrages the dragon, and so he goes to make a final war against the remnant of her seed, who keep the commandments of God and have the testimony of Jesus Christ. Do you see how this prophecy has moved from the Old Testament till the final persecution of God's people on planet Earth without interruption? Now, what are the commandments of God that are mentioned here as being kept by this remnant? Well, let's go to Matthew chapter 19 and verse 17. Matthew chapter 19 and verse 17. Here Jesus is speaking to the rich young ruler, and he uses the same terminology as we find in Revelation 12 and verse 17. Actually, Jesus says to the rich young ruler in Matthew chapter 19 and verse 17, "Why do you call me good? No one is good but God. But if you want to enter into life," what? "Keep the commandments." The same expression, "keep the commandments." Now, which commandments was Jesus speaking about? If you continue reading, the young man says which? Jesus says, "You shall not murder, you shall not commit adultery, you shall not steal, you shall not bear false witness, honor your father and your mother." Which commandments is Jesus quoting when he says keep the commandments? He's referring to the Ten Commandments. Which means that this final remnant on planet Earth will keep what? Will keep the commandments.

commandments of God. The nine commandments, all nine of them. Oh, thank you very much. They will keep all of the commandments of God, the Ten Commandments. But notice also that they will have the testimony of Jesus. What is that testimony of Jesus, which appears in the remnant after the year 1798? By the way, did you notice that this remnant has to appear when the earth helps the woman at the end of this period? Have you noticed that this remnant has to appear after 1798? And where do they have to appear? They have to appear where? On the earth. Because that's the place where the woman was helped. So you need to look for a people who appear on what is called the earth. You have to look for a people who arise shortly after the year 1798. You have to look for a people who teach that you're supposed to keep all of the commandments of God. And you have to search for a people who have the testimony of Jesus Christ. Now the question is, what is the testimony of Jesus Christ? Let's go and let Revelation itself explain it. Revelation chapter 19 and verse 10. Revelation chapter 19 and verse 10. John says this, "And I fell at his feet to worship him, because an angel has appeared to him. But he said to me, 'See that you do not do that. I am your fellow servant, and of your brethren who have the testimony of Jesus.'" What do John's brethren have? The testimony of Jesus. Worship God, for the testimony of Jesus is what? Is the spirit of prophecy. In other words, the final remnant against whom the devil launches his final onslaught will keep the commandments of God, all of the commandments of God, and will have the testimony of Jesus, which is the spirit of prophecy. The reason why it's called the spirit of prophecy is because prophecy is one of the gifts of the Holy Spirit. It is the spirit of prophecy. In other words, they will have the gift of prophecy. Now, do you remember in Daniel chapter 7 and verse 25, the two things that the little horn thought that he could change? Go back with me to Daniel chapter 7 and verse 25. Daniel chapter 7 and verse 25. Some of you weren't here on that previous presentation, so we need to read this because it's very, very important. It says there in Daniel chapter 7 and verse 25, "He shall speak pompous words against the Most High, shall persecute the saints of the Most High, shall intend," or as the King James says, "shall think to change," what? "Times and law." We've already identified the times as God's prophetic sequence of events, God's prophetic calendar, the way in which he explains how prophecy will be fulfilled in the end times. We've already identified the law as the law of God, as found in the Ten Commandments. Now, are you seeing something interesting? The little horn thinks that he can change the law of God, and he thinks that he can change God's prophetic calendar. Do you know how God counteracts that? He says, "Okay, I'm going to raise up a people who keep the commandments of God and who have the gift of prophecy." In other words, God raises up a people to undo what the little horn tries to do. A people who will exalt the Ten Commandments, including the one which the papacy tried to change, and which will have the gift of prophecy, which shows the true way in which final events will develop in Bible prophecy. And by the way, if you're interested in knowing how this end time scenario is going to develop, you need to read the book, The Great Controversy. You can pick up a complimentary copy as you go out from the lecture today. It's a fabulous book. It's a book that was written by Ellen White. And if you read that book, particularly the last half of it, you say, wow, it's like she lived right now in these days. It's like she was seeing the news that you see on television today, because things are developing just like she said. And by the way, this book was published in 1911, almost 100 years ago. And what she writes is simply amazing, because God gave this gift to the remnant church to show how prophecy will truly develop, not the way the little horn said that it would develop. Now we need to move on to Revelation chapter 13, because Revelation 13 is parallel to Revelation 12. Go with me to Revelation chapter 13, and let's follow the sequence in this chapter. Revelation 13, and we will begin at verse 1.
Then I stood on the sand of the sea, and I saw a beast coming up out of the

sea, having 7 heads and 10 horns, and on his horns 10 crowns, and on his heads a blasphemous name. Now, we could take time to explain every one of these symbols, but it would take us far beyond the time period that we have here. Verse 2 is a critical verse. Now, the beast which I saw was like a leopard, his feet were like the feet of a bear, and his mouth like the mouth of a lion, and the dragon gave him his power, his throne, and great authority. What chapter of the Bible does this make you think of? Daniel chapter what? 7. Do you have a lion in both chapters? Yes. Do you have a bear in both chapters? Yes. Do you have a leopard in both chapters? Yes. Do you have a dragon in both chapters? Does a dragon have 10 horns in both chapters? Absolutely. So Revelation chapter 13 is following the same sequence as Revelation chapter 12. And by the way, Revelation 13 is beginning in the Old Testament, isn't it? Because Babylon, Medo-Persia, and Greece are Old Testament powers. The lion, the bear, and the leopard are Old Testament powers. And then you move to the dragon with 10 horns, which is the same dragon with 10 horns that tried to kill the male child when he was born. Are you following the sequence? Now let me ask you, which would you expect to be the next period in Revelation 13 if it's parallel to Revelation 12? You've seen the Old Testament, the dragon. The dragon has 10 horns. And now the dragon gives his power to whom? To the beast. How long would you expect the beast to govern? How about 1,260 days, if we're following the same sequence? Yes? You think so? Absolutely. Let's go to Revelation chapter 13 and verse 5, and you'll see it. Revelation chapter 13 and verse 5. It says here in verse 5, and he was given a mouth, speaking great things and blasphemies. Is that what the little horn did also? Absolutely. And he was given authority to continue for 42 months. Is that the same period as time, times, and the dividing of time? Absolutely. Is it the same time period as 1,260 days or years? Absolutely. So is Revelation 13 running parallel to Revelation chapter 12? Absolutely. And parallel to Daniel 7? No doubt whatsoever. And now I want you to notice verse 7 of Revelation 13. Verse 7. It was granted him to make war with the saints and to overcome them. By the way, did you notice here that in Revelation chapter 12, it says that the dragon persecuted the woman. Here it says that the beast persecuted the saints. This is very important. What is the woman? It's the church, yes. But what is the, in Revelation 12, the woman is called in Revelation 13 what? The saints. So what is the woman? The saints. Are you understanding me? In other words, it is the faithful church of God. And so it says in verse 7, it was granted to them to make war, to him to make war with the saints and to overcome them. And authority was given him over every tribe, tongue, and nation. Remember the waters that the dragon spewed out of his mouth? By the way, whose emissary is the beast? Whose emissary is the little horn? Satan's. And that's why God gives us these two chapters, Revelation 12 and 13. Because Revelation 12 shows that the real power behind the persecution of the church is the dragon. But chapter 13 shows us that the dragon persecutes the woman through using what? The beast. In other words, the beast is the emissary of the dragon. Now, I want us to go to Revelation chapter 13 and verse 10. Revelation 13 and verse 10. At the end of this period, the year 1798, this beast power, this little horn power, was going to receive a deadly wound. It says in verse 10, he who leads into captivity shall go into captivity. In other words, he's not going to be able to persecute the saints of the Most High anymore. At least for a while. He who kills with the sword must be what? Killed with the sword. Here is the patience and the faith of the saints. We've already studied about the sword. What does the sword represent? The sword represents the civil power. Romans chapter 13 is the critical chapter, the verse 9 verses. Do you remember that it is the civil power that bears the sword? And so this power was going to be wounded by the civil power which it had used during its 1260 years of dominion. Let me ask you, when did this happen to the Roman Catholic papacy? 1798.
The power was removed.

removed from the Roman Catholic papacy. It did not cease to exist as a church, but the civil power was removed from it. It could no longer use the governments of the world to accomplish its purposes. And the governments of the world have kept that wound in place till this day. But in the United States of America, slowly but surely, ironically in this country, that wound is being helped to heal by people who have religious zeal, by people who are sincere in their hearts. They want to moralize America, but they are using the state to accomplish their purposes, just like the papacy did during the Middle Ages. In other words, they are forming an image and a likeness to what that first beast did. You know, Friedrich Nietzsche, the great philosopher, once said, "Be careful when you fight the dragon, lest you become a dragon." And I would say that to Christians all over the world today. Be careful when you fight the dragon of immorality and corruption in society. Beware of the methods you use, lest you, in the process, also become a dragon. Now, we've moved from the Old Testament to the period of Rome. Rome divided. 1260 years. This beast receives a deadly wound at the end of the 1260 years. Do you remember in Revelation chapter 12 it said that the next stage was that the earth helped the woman? And then it says that the dragon is enraged with the woman. So you have two key words there. You have the word earth helped the woman, and the second is the earth now, the devil, the dragon, persecutes the woman in its final stage of existence. Earth and woman. Now notice Revelation chapter 13 and verse 11. Very interesting. Right after this beast receives its deadly wound, notice what we find in Revelation 13 verse 11. It says, "Then I saw another beast coming up out of the earth." Is that the same earth of Revelation 12? Do you know what the only difference is? In Revelation 12, the earth is the territory. In Revelation 13, the beast is the nation that arises in that territory. Are you following me or not? Let me ask you, which was the country in the world that gave refuge to those who were persecuted in Europe? It was the United States. Have you ever heard of the pilgrims that fled from Europe, from the persecutions in Europe, and came to the United States? And by the way, they then became the persecutors. That's a stage that people don't talk much about. We talk about the constitutional stage of the United States, but we forget that there's the period, the colonial period, when you could be fined and thrown into jail for not going to church on Sunday. Where you could be fined and thrown into jail if you didn't pay your tithes. And I say pay your tithes in this case. If you were not a Christian, you could not occupy an office in the government. Is that the kind of America that you want today? Do you want to return to colonial America? That's what many ministers want to do. They want to return to colonial America and not to constitutional America, the America of the founding fathers, so to speak. And so in Revelation 12, the earth helps the woman. The United States provides refuge for those who are persecuted. Persecution ceases. But Revelation 12 says that then the dragon is enraged because the earth helps the woman. Does Revelation 13 say that after this nation rises from the earth, it will speak like a dragon? It most certainly does. And by the way, listen to this. In Revelation 12, it says that the dragon is enraged against the woman because she keeps the commandments of God and has the testimony of Jesus. Do you know what the devil is going to do? He's going to try and counteract that. He's going to try and counteract the commandments of God by imposing the mark of the beast, which is the same thing as the chains in the law in Daniel 7. And he's going to try to counteract the testimony of Jesus, the gift of prophecy, by raising up this second beast, which, by the way, is called the false prophet. So he's going to raise up a false prophet in Protestantism to try and counteract the true gift of prophecy.
So you have a play and counterplay. During the 1260 years, the devil says, I'm going to use this power to change the law and to change the prophetic times. God says, oh yeah, at the end of the spirit, I will raise up a people who exalt the law and keep the commandments, and they have the testimony of Jesus to set prophecy straight. And the devil says, is that right?

I'm going to launch a final persecution, imposing the mark of the beast, and also raising up a false prophet to deceive people about how prophecy will develop. Lead everybody to look to the Middle East. Lead everybody to look to Iraq, while the enemy grows in Rome, and where in the United States, people who are sincere, I'm not impugning their motives. They're sincere. Like King Ahasuerus was sincere in the days of Esther. People who don't understand the issues and think that they need to listen to what the religious right in this country wants and to impose by law their will. I wish I had time, more time to speak about this. We're entering a very dangerous period in the history of the United States. Very dangerous period in the history of this country. So do you see how Revelation 12 and 13 follow the same sequence? Let me ask you, where are we now? The Old Testament has passed, yes? Yeah? When the child was born, passed? 10 divisions of Rome passed, 1260 years passed, the earth helping the woman passed. What is the last stage? The dragon being what? Enraged with the woman, with the remnant of her seed, who keep the commandments of God and have the testimony of Jesus Christ. So where would God expect? Where would we expect God to raise his end time church, and when? And what characteristics would it have? Very simple. The true church has to arise in the United States, the earth. The true church has to arise shortly after 1798, according to the sequence. It has to be a church which teaches that you're supposed to keep all of the commandments of God. And it is a church that has the true prophetic scenario of end time events, as reflected in the book, The Great Controversy. But there are other characteristics which identify this true church. Let's go through them quickly. Revelation chapter 14 has God's final message to the world. It's called the three angels' message. It's actually one message with three parts. And we're going to go through several characteristics very quickly in Revelation chapter 14 of this end time message. And by the way, this is God's final message to the world. You say, how do we know that it's God's final message? Listen, it's very simple. Because the three angels proclaim their messages in Revelation 14 verses 6 through 12. That's where the three angels' messages are found. Immediately afterwards in verse 14, Jesus is seen seated on a cloud, and he has a sickle in his hand, and he's going to harvest the harvest of the earth and the grapes of the earth. The grapes represents the wicked, and the harvest represent the righteous. So in other words, the whole world has been divided into two groups by the three angels' messages. And so this is God's end time message. Let me ask you, would you expect there to be a church which would proclaim this triple message to the world? Would that be the true church, the church that is proclaiming God's end-time message to the world? No doubt whatsoever about it. Notice Revelation 14 and verse 6. Then I saw another angel flying in the midst of heaven, having the everlasting gospel to preach to those who dwell on the earth, to every nation, tribe, tongue, and people. Must this be a worldwide church? Must it have a worldwide system in order to proclaim God's message on a global scale? Yes, this can't be some local church somewhere. It can't be some denomination that works in only one little area of the world. It has to be a church which has the capacity to preach the gospel to every nation on planet Earth. It must be a worldwide church. Notice verse 7. It says in verse 7, saying with a loud voice, fear God. I wish I had time to refer to that. Fear God means to keep his commandments. In the Old Testament, time and again, as well as in the New, when the expression fear God is used, it is linked with keeping God's law, with keeping God's commandments. So this first angel is saying, fear God, that is, keep his commandments. Give glory to him, for the hour of his judgment will come. Thank you, thank you. The hour of his judgment has come or is come. Let me ask you, will the true church teach that we are now living in the judgment?
Absolutely.

So you have to look for a church who teaches that we are now living in the judgment of the righteous, which God is separating the righteous from the unrighteous, because when he comes, he's going to take the righteous to heaven. So he has to separate them first in order to take them home when he comes. The hour of his judgment has come. And by the way, along with the doctrine of the judgment, this church has to teach that the dead are dead. You say, why is this? Well, it's actually very simple. You don't have to be King Solomon to figure it out. If God celebrates the judgment at a certain point in time, then people didn't go to hell or to heaven when they died. Because if they went to heaven or hell when they died, they already were judged. Are you understanding what I'm saying? So implicit here is the idea that the true church will teach that we are in the judgment, and therefore the dead know not anything. And by the way, the first angel continues saying, and worship him who made the heaven, the earth, the sea, and the springs of water. That is a quotation that comes from the fourth commandment of the law of God. This church will call people to keep God's holy Sabbath. They will proclaim it to the world, to every nation, kindred, tongue, and people. Notice the second angel's message, verse 8. And another angel followed, saying, Babylon is fallen, that great city, because she has made all nations drink of the wine of the wrath of her fornication. What will the remnant church do? They will call God's people to come out of where? To come out of Babylon. By the way, do you know what Babylon is? Revelation chapter 16, I'll just mention the verse. Revelation 16 and verse 13 says that Babylon has three parts. The dragon, which we've already seen represents Satan, but it represents the political powers of the world that Satan uses, the civil powers joining the religious power. The dragon, the beast, what does the beast represent? We've studied this before. It represents the Roman Catholic papacy, not individual Catholics. Most of God's true people are within the Catholic Church. That does not make the Catholic Church the true church. Actually, during the 1260 years, the Roman Catholic Church persecuted. Are you following me or not? It was the persecutor, not the persecuted. And so I want you to notice here that you have the dragon, you have the beast, and you have the false prophet. What does a false prophet represent? It represents apostate Protestantism as it is found primarily where? In the United States of America, which is going to join the beast to enforce by law what? The mark of the beast. So is the true church going to call God's true children out of these three powers? Out of secularism, so to speak. Out of the papal system. Out of apostate Protestantism to join God's remnant church. Absolutely, according to Bible prophecy, this is exactly what was going to happen. And then the third angel's message warns about the beast, his image, and about receiving the mark of the beast. If you want to know what the true church is, you have to find a church that is talking to you about the beast, about the image of the beast, and that is talking to you about the mark of the beast. And we've already identified the mark of the beast as that mark that the Roman Catholic papacy says that it has, and that is that it has changed God's law, in their mind at least, from Sabbath to Sunday. And they say, this is the mark of our power, because only God could change his holy law. And so it has to be a system that warns people, a religious organization, the church, which warns people about these apostate powers. And folks, I know it is not politically correct to do this, but it's not a time for political correctness when people's spiritual lives and eternal destiny is in play. We need to speak out, not because we hate people. We love people in all of these systems. And that's why God calls them out, incidentally. In Revelation chapter 18, verse 4, God says, come out of her, my people. Come out of Babylon, my people. Isn't it marvelous that God has people in Babylon? Would he ever call them out if he didn't have people in Babylon? Most of his people are in Babylon. And let me tell you something, Adventists. Do you know that the Bible teaches

that most of those who are in the Adventist church will eventually leave. But the Adventist church will not see any decrease, because the places of those who left will be taken by those who come in from all of these religious systems to embrace the truth of God. So we've noticed several characteristics of the remnant church. I'll tell you, there's only one church in the world that fits these specifications. What are the specifications? Well, let's review them. First of all, it must be a church of the same stock of the church of all ages. It must be built upon the teachings of the apostles and the prophets. Old and New Testament. It must be in harmony with the true church in all ages. Number two, it must reappear after the fall of the papacy in 1798. Number three, it must arise where the earth is, in the United States of America. Number four, it must keep the commandments of God, all of them. It must have in its midst the gift of prophecy, the spirit of prophecy. Number six, it must be a global, worldwide church. Number seven, it must preach that we are now in the hour of God's judgment. It must preach God's holy Sabbath. Are you following me? Are you starting to catch a picture here? It must call God's true children out of these apostate religious systems. And it must have as its foundation the pillar of the truth that we find in God's holy word. Now, some people might be wondering, Pastor Bohr, is it really important that I join a church? Yes, it is. Let me tell you why in closing. Go with me to Acts chapter 2 and verse 41. Acts chapter 2 and verse 41. Here it's speaking about the harvest of souls that came on the day of Pentecost. It says in chapter 2 and verse 41, "Then those who gladly received his word were baptized." What happened with those who received the word? They were what? They were baptized. And that day, about 3,000 souls were what? Were added to them. What does that mean? When they were baptized, 3,000 souls were added to them. Go with me to verse 47. It says, "Praising God and having favor with all the people, and the Lord added to the church those who were being saved." What does it mean, added to them? It means to be added to the what? It means to be added to the church. And baptism means two things. It means joining Christ, and it also means joining his body, which is the church. Colossians chapter 1, verse 18 says that the body of Christ is the church. And in 1 Corinthians chapter 12 and verse 13, we're told that it's through baptism that we join the body of Jesus Christ. What a wonderful privilege it is to belong to God's remnant church in these last times, to proclaim his message to the world, to prepare a people for the glorious second coming of Jesus Christ in power and in glory.

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We have a midweek study Wednesday evening at 6:30. We have a Southern Gospel Jam the first Thursday of each month. And on the first and third Saturdays of the month, after our worship service, we have a free vegetarian buffet. We invite you to come and join with us in worshiping our Creator God. This is a place of belonging for all.

Sustainability means living in a way that will ensure water, materials and resources for future generations. We're all aware of the environmental, social structure and economic impact that rapid population growth has had during our lifetime. Many of us have changed our behaviours to limit our personal environmental footprint. We now recycle paper and plastics and think more about water consumption. But did you know that what you eat can make a difference too? We're going to discuss this today. Stay tuned. Go Healthy for Good starts right now.

0: I'm Dr. Nerida McKibben. Welcome to Go Healthy for Good. Throughout history, there have been various dietary patterns eaten by different cultures, but one that has stood the test of time, supported in different eras for different reasons. In the 21st century, its supporters argue sustainability. But before we begin, here's a clip from the International Congress on Vegetarian Nutrition. I asked Dr. Bergen about why soy is beneficial for prostate cancer.
1: You know, we're just understanding the benefits, and it appears soy is working through different means. What we think is happening is that one of the best beneficial effects of soy is it appears to be acting on the prostate cells to stop them from moving throughout the body. And the deadly part of prostate cancer is not that you get the little lump in the prostate, it's that the cancer moves out of the prostate. So if you can stop that movement, then you stop prostate cancer from causing death. And it appears to be that soy has the ability to do that.
0: And does it do it through a number of different ways, or is there just one specific way that it does that?
1: Yeah, we're just learning about it, but we know it definitively worked through one way, and we suspect it may be working through other ways. And one of the definitive ways that it works is it will bind to this protein called MEK4. And this protein is called a signaling protein. And what signaling proteins do in cells is it tells cells how to work, tells them to turn on, tells them to turn off, tells them to move. What MEK4 does is, particularly when it's in a very active state, it tells the cells to move. And so what it appears to be, the genistein will inhibit the activity of the MEK4, which then has these very beneficial effects in terms of stopping the cells from moving.
0: Now, you mentioned the isoflavin soy protein called genistein.
1: Mm-hmm.
0: Can you get that benefit just from the whole soy, or would you need to actually supplement if you're trying to limit metastasis?
1: Yeah, that is a good question. I don't know the definitive answer. If I had to guess, it's probably you can get what you need from soy. And the reason I'm saying that is the reason we started looking at that is that people who normally eat soy, you know, completely not under the regulation of doctors, just they do it, they normally do it, they eat that type of diet, in fact, have a lower incidence of prostate cancer.

So we suspect just by eating soy. But that's over a lifetime. So the question I think you're asking is, you know, if you sit down today, can you get that as an adult man, can you get that benefit with, say, just eating, you

0: Chinese and Japanese mainly. And the death from prostate cancer is at least 10 and probably 100-fold lower than in this country. Now, it varies from study to study, so that's why I gave a range, but definitively lower and probably 10 to 100-fold less lower.
1: If there was a screening test or medication that was that powerful, it would be all over the headlines. So spread the word and be sure to have your soy every day. Soy milk, tofu, edamame or soya beans all count, especially if you have prostate cancer. Our special guest today is Dr. Joanne Sabate, internal medicine physician and professor of the Department of Nutrition at the School of Public Health at Loma Linda University. He was the chairman for the International Congress on Vegetarian Nutrition here in California, where he spoke about his passion, sustainability. I asked him to describe sustainability.
2: Well, sustainability became part of the, you know, everyday lexicon or political lexicon after the 1992 UN Rio conference that basically was focused on that sustainability. Sustainability is a moving target, is a complex word, but the meaning of it is a kind of self-explanatory. It relates to the ability that the society in general, or the humanity, has to, you know, live and conduct in a way that could be successful on subsequent generations.
1: So in our day and age, we're so used to thinking just about ourselves, but there's a transition happening about thinking about the future generations?
2: Well, we have been living with a false assumption that basically the world and this earth resources are unlimited. Mm. So basically man has been very adventurous and has been discovering new territories. I mean, this is well known. I mean, the expansion of the Europeans that went all over the world. I mean, either to live or to eat or to get minerals or whatever. And not only the land, but the seas and then the air and the moon. So the idea was that we are living in a world that is unlimited, but we realize that that's not the case.
1: What's made us realize that?
2: Well, I guess one thing is the population was relatively low in the whole Earth. Therefore, when there was too much concentration of humans, I mean, they moved to a new land. And it expanded and expanded. That's one. Mm-hmm. Nowadays, we passed just last year the 7 billion mark on this globe. And if I'm correct, I think the first billion was reached, I think, at the turn of the previous century. So in basically a little bit more than a century, you have gone from 1 to 7. So we're growing exponentially. Mm. So that's one thing. The second thing is that now, I mean, from oil to food to water to most of the resources that we use for everyday living, whether it's transportation or whether it's industry or whether it's eating, we're using natural resources and are increasingly scarce. I mean, they cost more, and then we're realizing that, I mean, this is impossible to sustain, and that's the word sustainability, is that are we living, I'm not saying at the individual level only, but I mean collectively, at a level that, I mean, if everybody in this planet was living in the same fashion, I mean, the Earth would be able to support that.
1: Right. So this week we're talking about nutrition, and if we bring the sustainability concept to nutrition or to food, is the world eating sustainably?
2: Well, you have really go to the heart of what I'm interested as a nutritionist. I'm interested not only the way we eat, but I mean the way the food is produced, but ultimately, and clearly, the diet of the

0: human race at the global level are unsustainable. And they're unsustainable for two reasons, because the cropland is limited. We cannot just tackle this issue by expanding cropland, because I mean there are some land that is, it renders useless for, for crops. It may be useful for other things. There is plenty of desert, there is plenty of water, two-thirds of the surface is water. There is ice, I mean, there, and also humanity, I mean, I'm sorry, many people before, I remember, I'm originally from Spain. I mean, if you visit Spain, you will see that the little villages are on the top of the hills. So the valleys, the fertile valleys, are for food.
1: Growing.
0: But now, I mean, people just live in cities that are not on top of the hills. So basically, urban is eating, you know, cropland. I live in California now, and basically I spoke with many farmers that basically developers are buying their lands, I mean, to build houses instead of have crops. So what I'm saying, there is a competition for land now. So for land reasons, for water contamination, for many avenues, we realize that we cannot increase just more production. And the way, I mean, the demand is for food, that ultimately the market accommodates to the demand, is clear that is unsustainable.
1: So do we need to change the way we eat? Do we need to change the way we grow our food? Or is it bigger than that still?
0: I think you are right in both things, but it's bigger than that. But yes, one is the way we eat that needs to change. I will be happy to explain more in detail. Another way is the way we grew the food, and whether with technologies or whether with different ways, I mean, to improve production, to make it less contaminant or whatever, and there are different aspects, but both have to be. But in addition, I mean, we have to really decrease the pressure on the natural resources in other aspects of our lifestyle. I mean, you can eat in a very sustainable diet, but I mean, if you behave and your lifestyle is not sustainable, that is not going to be good.
1: Coming up on the other side of the break, we have a fantastic breakfast burrito, perfect for men's health. Don't go away. 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
2: One thing that really overwhelms me is the fact that, you know, I don't have a job. How am I going to provide for my family? During that time, I recall trusting God to direct my path in this. Prayer is the exercise of faith, and by it daily, God bestows privileges upon us.
1: Welcome back to Go Healthy for Good. We're in the kitchen with Phil today. And Phil, what are we making?
3: Well, I've laid out all the ingredients for a tofu scramble burrito.
1: Yum! So it's breakfast today.
3: You know, it's breakfast, but I'm the type of guy that loves this type of thing throughout the day. So I'll take it at any meal.
1: Yeah.
3: But it does make a really good breakfast.
1: Okay. So what do we do first?
3: Well, I'll tell you about what we've got involved.
1: All right. So what have you all got out here?
3: Basically, this is going to be for four burritos. So we're going to start with four whole wheat tortillas.
1: Yep.
3: And from there, we've got a little bit of spinach, a ripe avocado, two carrots, we've got a pound of firm tofu, a tablespoon of olive oil, one onion, a pepper, 3 to 4 cloves of garlic, a quarter teaspoon of ground cumin, 1 to 3 tablespoons nutritional yeast, 1/2 teaspoon turmeric, 2 cups of beans, 1 tomato, and then different herbs, maybe thyme, rosemary, those things for

0: taste.
1: And I love cilantro.
0: Yes, feel free to add it.
1: All right, so what do we do?
0: Well, basically, we're gonna start by sauteing these. So if you wanna hold that.
1: Okay.
0: We've got this heated up. You always wanna put in something just to get it greased up so that you don't burn it. So we're gonna throw in a little bit of olive oil.
1: Mm-hmm.
0: That's just gonna get our pan ready. And then we're gonna

0: That is smelling so good
1: it's
0: now.
1: It's so good. And this is only the start of our recipe.
0: Do you want me to do this messy bit, or do you want to interact with the tofu?
1: It's all up to you.
0: Look, I've got my hands wet now.
1: You want to break that up? Break it up.

0: scrambled tofu.
1: Now what we're gonna do, we'll put this on a plate because we've also got black beans that's involved in this. This is even just one part of it.
0: Alrighty.
1: So let's try and tip this there. Now we're actually gonna cook the beans in the same skillet. And the great thing about that is that because you're gonna leave a few pieces behind here. Mm-hmm. And that way you can keep some of those flavors and you can keep some of the ingredients.
0: Shall I give it a bit of a boil there?
1: Perfect, thank you. We've got our black

0: We put this together as our burrito over here.
1: All right. Should we turn this off while it's there we go.
0: You're always thinking safety.
1: I am.
0: I'm thinking it's... fun in the kitchen.
1: I think fun too. I tell you what, I'm thinking fun now. This is the best bit.
0: Exactly. And the great thing is we've used spinach. We put spinach in there. You can get the avocado and you can put it into the burrito as well. So you've got your black beans, you've got your tofu, you've got your greens, you've got all kinds of things. And then, of course, you know, if you've got a favorite thing, you can throw that in as well. Just cater it to your family tastes.
1: Yeah, that's what the great thing is about burritos, isn't it? You can just put, really interact with your time. All right. What are we going to do?
0: I'm going to let you taste it.
1: We can get another spoon. Here, you go for that. We can't have you missing out after all that hard work.
0: Well, the great thing is, I was thinking that you could have a bite on camera and then I could finish off the rest off camera.
1: Oh, really? Oh, no, that's not allowed. Here we go. 1, 2, 3.

0: Rests for me. Now let's watch this video.
1: We learned from World War II, from the occupation of these European countries by Nazi armies, who then forced people to eat very simple foods, that maybe there was the key. Now, our diet has profoundly changed in the last 50, 60 years. I mean, today, we go to supermarkets and we have 30, 40,000 food items that scream at us, take me, and you'll be happy. And we load up our carts, we pile them up, and most of what we eat today is no longer food as it used to be. It's a different kind of food. It's a highly refined food. It's an engineered food. It's made for taste, not for health. And so what we need to do is begin to take a closer look at what is our diet like. Just think about this. If we could move towards a simpler diet, a diet perhaps with less cholesterol, with less animal products, without less of the refined foods, if we could go back to perhaps introduce more foods like vegetables and fruits and whole grain products and beans and lentils and perhaps a few nuts, something can happen. The body begins to repair itself, but the body begins to actually reverse the disease process. This atherosclerotic process, this narrowing, begins to open up again and can widen the arteries, and the arteries can regain some flexibility all over again. It's not so much that we take some medication and treat the symptoms. Yeah, we can lower the cholesterol, we can bring the blood pressure down, we can do something with the blood sugar levels, but that's not the answer. We need to attack the causes of this problem. And the causes have to do with our lifestyle, how we eat, how we drink, how we exercise, you know, how we love, how we handle life. Are we optimistic or pessimistic? But probably nothing is more powerful. Nothing trumps these factors like a simple diet.
0: And simple and sustainable go hand in hand. Today's guest is Dr. Sabate, co-investigator of the Adventist Health Study. I asked him why eating matters with respect to sustainability.
2: The way we eat is important for the overall sustainability, and it's a very important contributor of our lifestyle. The ecological footprint of a person depends on different components of behavior, and diet is one of them. So if you ask me, I mean, what way we can eat that is more sustainable as opposed to another one, I would say the way many of us live in an industrial society is unsustainable. And it's characterized by, I would say, several aspects. One is the amount of resources that are invested in producing this diet. That is not only agriculture, but it could be the transformation, meaning we typically don't need tomatoes. I mean, we eat tomato sauce that comes from a can. So the transportation, the packing, the wrapping, we buy a box of cereals in which half is empty, so and the package and the ink and everything, all these is natural resources that we do. So basically there are aspects beyond what we goes through our mouth that is important. That's why that's one aspect. Another aspect is that in most of the industrial societies, more than one third of the food that reaches our homes doesn't go through our mouth. So I mean, I'm talking about the waste. Either waste that stays in the refrigerator and never used, food that has been used and then goes back to the refrigerator until a month later we toss, or food that we don't eat from our plate and goes straight to the trash can. So I'm saying waste is a very important
0: contributor. 30% of what we buy.
2: That means that, I mean, all the energy, water, resources that has been to produce, one third, I mean, could have been safe. But let's go to what actually goes to our mouth.
0: Okay.
2: So there is basically one thing that is the most relevant, is animal products take much more energy, much more land, much more water, much more fertilizers, chemicals, I mean, to produce that plant foods. There is a high degree of variability, but roughly is 10 to 1.
0: Oh, 10
2: yes.
0: times.
2: This is an issue of efficiency.
0: Absolutely.
2: So, and this has been known, I mean, what we call the food chain.
0: Mm-hmm.
2: I mean, an herbivore animal eats the plant, and then a carnivore eats the animal.
0: Right.
2: So the 10 calories in the plant goes to 1 calorie for the one that eats the plant, and the ones that eat the animal gets 1/10 of that. So basically, mm-hmm. there is a dramatic reduction on the energy available in the plant versus what ends up eating by the one that eats the animal that have eaten the plant. So mm-hmm. it's what we say efficiency. It's pure efficiency.
0: Right.
2: If we eat lower in the I mean, it's going to become more efficient.
0: Yes.
2: If in practice, simple terms, if we produce soy and corn
0: mm-hmm.
2: to produce food for the animals.
0: Yes.
2: So this is an inefficient process because all this food could be available for the human consumption.
0: So directly to the human
2: yes.
0: instead of going
2: Correct.
0: Through the middleman.
2: Mm. So the lower we eat in the food chain,
0: yes.
2: I mean, the more sustainable the diets are. That's one aspect.
0: Right.
2: The second aspect is that with the increase in wealth,
0: mm-hmm.
2: there is at the any society, there is an appetite for meat and other animal products.
0: Oh.
2: So now, not only industrialized nations are having high levels of meat intake, many developing countries or new economies,
0: mm-hmm.
2: I mean, having multiplied quite a lot. So now makes things even more sustainable because there are many people that do eat animal products that they didn't used to do that.
0: After the break, Sean will get us moving. But first, today's special news report comes from the School of Public Health at Loma Linda, California. Here's Dr. Serena Tonstad to review her findings of hypothyroid disease within the Adventist Health Study.
3: Well, this was a paper where we looked at thyroid disease and diet. Having something wrong with the thyroid is very common, especially among women, and after about 50. In the whole population, about 5% have hypothyroid disease, which is that the thyroid gland does not produce enough of the hormones, and you need to take thyroid substitution.
0: Right.
3: So this study looked at whether there was any relation between diet and thyroid disease. Most people know that thyroid disease, especially hypothyroidism, leads to weight gain.
0: Mm-hmm.
3: And if you go to your doctor and say, I've gained weight, they're going to check your thyroid. But other than that, is there a relation between diet and hypothyroidism?
0: Okay.
3: Hypothyroidism usually is an autoimmune disease where the body itself works against itself and lowers the production of thyroid. And people gain weight, but when they get the medication, when they take the thyroid hormone, they don't always lose weight. So is there anything else one could do other than take medication?
0: Mm.
3: Well, we don't know much about that. But we wondered whether diet could make a person less susceptible to autoimmune disease like hypothyroidism.
0: Right.
3: And so we looked at 5 groups of diets in the Adventist Health Study. One group was the vegan group. The other was the lacto-ovo-vegetarians. Then we had the pesco-vegetarians who ate some fish. We had the semi-vegetarians that ate meat occasionally. And we looked at first whether there was a difference in how many were hypothyroid in the different groups.
0: Mm-hmm.
3: And we were really surprised that the vegans had a tendency toward less hypothyroid disease. And the reason it's surprising is because vegan diets could be low in iodine. And iodine is one of the minerals that the thyroid really needs to produce thyroid hormone.
0: Right.
3: So iodine is mostly found in seafood and dairy and meat, animal products. So there was no danger of a vegan in this study being hypothyroid. Then the other part of the study, that's when we took people who did not have thyroid disease in the beginning of the study. and then follow them

0: up to 6 years, people in the Adventist Health study, looking whether they developed hypothyroid disease in relation to their diet at the beginning. And again, we were interested in whether those who were eating a vegan diet had more hypothyroid disease, and they did not.
1: Wow, that's really interesting. And that's today's medical news report.

0: High-fiber foods can make you lose a little weight. Huh? How could that be? Well, you see, they make you absorb fewer calories from the rest of the meal. Women who increased the amount of fiber from 12 to 24 grams absorbed 90 calories less from the fat and the protein that they were eating. And men going from 18 to 36 grams, they absorbed 150 fewer calories. That's why if you did that every day, you could lose weight. 3,500 calories and you've lost a pound. So it wouldn't take too long by just adding legumes or some other fiber-rich food. Nutritionists recommend that we should take 20 to 30 grams of fiber per day, and that will give you better regularity of your bowel and also reduce your risk of colon cancer. Go for the fiber.
1: Welcome back to Go Healthy. I hope you're ready to put some exercise in. Sean, what have you got for us?
2: We got a couple of toys here. So we got our medicine ball, we got some dumbbells. We're gonna work some abdominal area, and we're gonna work a little bit of the legs.
1: Great.
2: Okay?
1: Sounds good.
2: So let's start. Now, let's start with a little warm-up. I like a squat with a leg raise, okay?
1: Okay.
2: You're gonna squat here, and then you're gonna pick this leg up to the side, okay? We're gonna be working the hips a little bit, so we're gonna prepare by warming it up, okay? Without kicking each other, all right? So we're gonna alternate sides, all right? We're gonna go to about six, okay? One, two, all the way to six, and three, two, and one. Squat. And here, three, five, and six. We're working the outside of the hip today, all right?
1: Okay.
2: We can do a couple butt kicks just to get warmed up. Three, two, and one. Shake it out. You can use, you want to use the weight or you want to use a dumbbell? You can use a dumbbell.
1: I can use the
2: perfect
1: medicine ball.
2: What we're going to do is a toe touch, okay?
1: All right.
2: Where your legs are straight up in the air.
1: Okay.
2: And you're going to have your weight. You could even use a gallon jug, mm-hmm. which weighs the same as that medicine ball, 8 pounds.
1: 8 pounds.
2: Yep.
1: Okay.
2: So you're going to put your feet up, weight here, blow the air out of your abdominal area, and let's do five more. Five, four, three, two, and one. Hold it up there a little bit. Come down nice and slow. Okay? Great way to work your abdominal area. Okay? That's called a toe touch. Okay? With a weight.
1: Yep.
2: All right? Now, I like to work the flexibility of the hips, okay? I like to run a lot, mm-hmm. and it gets very tight, especially for me.
1: Right.
2: So these are called hydrants, okay? Where you're gonna pick the leg up,
1: mm-hmm.
2: stretching out the outside of the hips, okay? Body's nice and firm, okay? We're gonna do five on the right side, then five on the left side. In three, two, one, go. One, two, three, four, and five. Do you know why they're called hydrants?
1: Couldn't think why. Such lightness.
2: Let's do the opposite side. Three, two, and one. Go. One, two, no comment. Three, four, and five. This is a great transition for the quadruped.
1: Mm-hmm.
2: Okay, core exercise. You see it a lot done in physical therapy where people are rehabilitating. So you're gonna pick up your right hand and your left foot, okay? Bring it in. Okay? Out. In. Out. In. Let's do two more. Out. In. Last one. Out. And

0: And let's switch sides. 3, 2, 1. All the way out. In. Out. In. When I have my clients working on balance. Two more. I like them to do these. Last one. Come up nice and slow. Okay. That's called the quadruped.
1: I like it.
0: You're going to feel that in the lower back, and especially in that core area. When that crunch, right, when you bring the elbow to the knee together,
1: yeah,
0: you get a nice crunch up your area.
1: Mm.
0: Not bad.
1: Very good.
0: Yeah. All right, let's just stretch it out a little bit, okay?
1: All righty.
0: Let's put our right knee over the left. We work that hip a little bit, so we're gonna stretch it a little bit. Reach down. Stretch, stretch, stretch. And back up. You may find that you can't go down too far, but don't be discouraged, okay? You can come back up, take a deep breath, and blow out as you're going down, okay? You will realize that you can go just a little bit further when you do a nice exhale as you go down, okay? Come up nice and slow.
1: Mm.
0: Perfect. How you feel?
1: That was good.
0: Feel good?
1: Yeah. We worked it all out.
0: Yeah.
1: Well, thank you.
0: You're very welcome.
1: See you next time.
0: Yes.
1: Now let's watch another ageless advantage spot.
2: Researchers for the Adventist Health Study wondered, can a vegetarian diet provide adequate vitamin D, which is found primarily in animal products? Interestingly, no real difference was found in vitamin D levels based on diet. Researchers found instead that the people with the highest vitamin D levels were those who spent enough time in the sun. Safe but regular sun exposure seems to be the best way to get your vitamin D. Regular time outside in the sun is another ageless advantage.
1: Now it's time for your questions. Beatrice called and asked, I have different creams for my psoriasis. They seem to work for a while and then they stop working. What should I do? Well, Beatrice, I think might be worth trying an elimination diet, removing the common allergens from your diet for a month and then reintroducing them one by one every 4 days to see if that makes a difference. Or you could see a dermatologist and consider a biologic medication. Someone called and asked, what's the best thing to do for psoriasis on the elbow? Well, on our show, the dermatologist recommended using Aquaphor ointment or salicylic acid cream. Jenny asked, I constantly have stomach pain and I believe I have a gluten intolerance. How can I check that and what should I do? Well, you could see your doctor and ask for the blood tests to screen for celiac disease. If they are positive, then he or she will probably send you to a gastroenterologist where more testing can be done. Alternatively, try taking gluten out of your diet, which would be wheat, barley, rye, and if it's not gluten-free, oats, and remove them and see if you improve. It can be challenging but very manageable, especially now that many supermarkets have gluten-free sections down their aisles. Thanks for the question. Keep them coming. The phone number is 855-400-HEALTHY. That's 855-400-4325. Or you can tweet, Facebook, email, or text your questions in. Now, gluten in the world. Today, there are over 1,000 different varieties of mangoes throughout the world. The mango tree will fruit 4 to 6 years after planting, and they require hot, dry periods to set and produce a good crop. Most of the mangoes sold in the United States are imported from countries with tropical climates near the equator. But within the United States, mangoes are primarily grown in Florida, California, Hawaii, and Puerto Rico. Mangoes are a source of dietary fiber. They have lots of fiber, potassium, magnesium, vitamin B6, vitamin A, and vitamin C. One cup of sliced mango has about 107 calories. Drink fresh mango juice or try adding it to your salad for a sweet flavor that will add a fresh twist that you'll just love. Bon appetit. Yum, yum. Now we're back with Dr. Joanne Sabate, principal architect of the Vegetarian Food Guide Pyramid. We're discussing dietary patterns and sustainability. In the previous segment, he explained that production of an animal-based diet uses 10 times the resources of a plant-based diet.

0: that. I asked him to discuss the environmental impact of raising livestock.
1: Besides being inefficient by the ratio of 10 to 1, I would say animal factories or industrial meat production, I mean, is very detrimental to the environment by having very heavy impacts. Not only uses more of everything, therefore is used, but also, I mean, the waste, the byproducts that this massive production of meat produces in the environment is a public health hazard and is very severe.
0: What byproducts are you referring to?
1: Okay, specifically, when animals were living in traditional farms, the manure and all this waste was back into the dirt or the soil and provided nutrients. Nowadays, they just pile in a big lagoon that people don't know what to do with this. So basically, they end up either leaking or just trying to be transported far away and being separated. So basically, I'm talking about the excessive amounts of ammonia that then they goes into the air, and that really produces damage in the ozone. Basically, the cattle, I mean, has past gas and is methane that is it produces greenhouse gas emissions, and all the energy that is needed to produce, for instance, the fertilizers, that is a high amount of energy, is comes from oils gasoline for the tractor and for the lorries and for all of this. So the energy that goes into producing this meat is produces CO2 because it comes from engines. So basically, CO2, methane, nitric oxide, I mean, all of these are gases that is with warming potential.
0: So we're talking about air pollution.
1: Air pollution, soil pollution, and water pollution.
0: And water pollution.
1: Because all these nitrates goes to the water, and then it produces what we call eutrophication. So basically, the lagoons and the rivers and the seas produce more algae, and then these algae just use all the oxygen on the water, and then it produces dead zones, and, the fish die, so on and so forth. So, I mean, it's a catastrophe. I mean,
0: it is. We get these algal blooms that we never used to get.
1: Correct, yes, that's the thing. The issue is, as I was referring earlier, that the increase in meat, the appetite for meat, is not just a localized phenomenon in North America and Europe. Now it's almost universal.
0: Wow.
1: Therefore, to serve this appetite, I mean, there are these major factories that are all over the world.
0: Yeah.
1: And basically what we are now is we are at a level that food security is in a collision trend with food sustainability. Because either we have to change the way we consume, or it's not going to be food, not only for the poor of the world, that still we have 1 billion people on this planet that doesn't have enough food every day, and 2 billion that, although it has enough calories, they have micronutrients deficiencies, but it's not going to be enough food for everyone. Because the Earth will not be able to produce food, not only at the rate, but I mean with the type of food that the society is demanding, that is every time more animal products. In the last 4 years, meat consumption, the per capita meat consumption at the global level has changed from 20 grams to 42, more than double. That's at the global level. 20 grams of meat per day.
0: Per day.
1: To 42.
0: To 42 over 4 years.
1: No, over 40 years.
0: 40 years.
1: 40 years.
0: 40 years.
1: In China, it has increased 9 times. It was very low, around 10 grams on the average, and now it's close to 90. In the industrialized nations, continues to raise very slowly, but is already at the levels of over 100 grams per day. So, I mean, it's unsustainable, this situation. So I'm proposing that at the global level, we have to dramatically reduce meat consumption and other dairy products. because those are the ones that are more taxing on the environment, mm-hmm. and are the ones that if the grains that are raised

0: to be fed these animals would be derived for human consumption, we will increase, according to a recent report, 44 calories available for human consumption. So 45% is almost 50% increase.
1: Yes.
0: Not in the total number of food, in the total number of calories available for human consumption.
1: Okay.
0: So by doing that, we will solve, I mean, the distribution and allocation of food. So it's going to be enough for everyone. We will improve the health.
1: Okay.
0: And then we are going to reduce the contamination and the environmental degradation.
1: We'll continue this discussion after the break. Hope Channel brings a healthy treat on every episode of Go Healthy for Good. These delicious heart-healthy recipes are free on our website. 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

0: And we're back. I met Professor Thomas Sanders, Professor of Nutrition and Dietetics from King's College London at the International Congress on Vegetarian Nutrition. With his interest in dietary fat and cardiovascular health, I asked him if he believes that eating oily fish is absolutely essential.
1: I think first you've got to really look at the evidence. The evidence is in populations where they're meat eaters, that the people who are eating some fish as opposed to no fish at all have a slightly lower risk of heart disease. Now, fish is quite odd as a food because it contains a lot of micronutrients in quite high amounts. So we think that possibly could have been the omega-3, but it's not entirely certain that it is the omega-3 fatty acids in fish. There was a lot of research done last 20 or 30 years ago showing if you eat very large amounts of omega-3 fatty acids, you can affect things like blood clotting and inflammation and blood lipids. But you don't see it at a level of eating, say, fish once a week. You know, it's very difficult to detect any changes. So the question is, you know, what's the mechanism that low intakes of oily fish would have that effect? And that is really uncertain. We think it might be due to something to do with abnormal heart rhythms, which may make people who are predisposed to having a heart attack more likely to have a heart attack. And that's our current best bet. But there's a bit of evidence out there to suggest that there maybe this is a general omega-3 thing that's affected. So if that's true, then the plant source of omega-3 fatty acids should have the same effect, and walnuts and soybeans.
0: Dr. Sabate presented the keynote address at the International Congress of Vegetarian Nutrition. I asked him for an overview of his lecture.
2: The keynote address at the Congress was sustainability of plant-based diets, back to the future. And basically, my argument is that if at the global level, I mean, a plant-based diet, and specifically means not necessarily total absence of meat, but drastic reduction of meat intake, and not so drastic, but also reduction of other animal products at the global level, we definitely will gain benefits on health, and also on efficiency, and also on environmental sustainability. This back to the future is very central to what I think is the solution. And let me explain.
0: Please do.
2: Historically, those that advocated vegetarian diets, and we have for thousands of years, religious leaders, philosophers, ethicists that for many reasons, but all based on values, advocated vegetarian diets.
0: Right.
2: Doesn't mean that everybody was vegetarian,
0: no.
2: But I'm saying advocated vegetarian diets. Then, last 150 years, science existed, the way we understand science.
0: Yes.
2: Science always existed, but I'm saying the way we understand.

0: Right.
1: And basically, the reasons for vegetarian diets were based on science, particularly nutrition and health,
0: yes,
1: and mainly environment reasons, as we have been discussing during our chat. Nowadays, environmental scientists are saying that in order to change behaviors, you cannot only appeal to the environmental argument. That basically is what they call the environmental ethics, because sustainability is to reserve and to allow future generations. So this is basically ethics. I mean, why I have to do things that are not for me?
0: Right.
1: I mean, this is basically moral reasoning.
0: It is. It's
1: why I have to stop eating too much meat to have enough food available for the 9 billion people that will be in 40 years. That's moral reason.
0: It is personal responsibility.
1: Correct.
0: Isn't it?
1: So my argument is that vegetarian diets, although now we have empirical evidence and science, the major motivator for changing our food patterns, our taste for meat, our taste for this highly energy and natural resources drawing foods and do for a more simple diet is basically based on ethical reasons. So we have to go back to a simple plant-based diet that originally was grounded was ground our values. To the future, we have to ground our moral values if we really want that at the global level the population adopts a plant-based diet or a vegetarian diet. So that's basically what I entitle my lecture, Back to the Future. We have to go back to moral values, not only to science, but I mean to really draw on ethics. I mean to really become vegetarian, not at the only personal level for my health, for the health of my children, but really for future generations.
0: And so instead of just living for ourselves, which our society very much has that mentality, we need to start thinking about living for the future.
1: Correct.
0: And so when you say back to the future, we went from ethical reasoning to then scientific reasoning, and we still have that. We don't need to abandon that, do we?
1: Of course not.
0: And so the health of someone, the nutrition of the individual, but in also for being good stewards of the planet.
1: Correct, that we inhabit.
0: From a global perspective, we must change our dietary patterns. As Dr. Sabate said, a drastic reduction of meat and animal product consumption will gain benefits for health, efficiency, and environmental sustainability. And why else would we make those changes? Because we all live with a moral compass, a system of beliefs and values that determine our morals and our ethics. I believe that there is a creator and sustainer who appointed mankind as the steward of planet Earth. So how is your stewardship going? When all is said and done, how will your stewardship stand up to scrutiny? Thanks for joining us on Go Healthy for Good and our focus on nutrition. I'll see you next time.

Did you know sea turtles have a GPS in their heads? We think of the global positioning system as new, but since the creation, sea turtles have been using nature's GPS. When sea turtles are born, they leave their birth beach and swim thousands of miles in the trackless oceans. Along the way, they record their position using the angle of the Earth's magnetic field. When they're old enough to lay eggs, they return to their birth beach. Using the magnetic field data they recorded as juveniles, they make it back to the very beach where they were born. This sophisticated and accurate positioning system is more than mere coincidence. Sea turtles are an incredible testament to God's creative genius. What an amazing God.

0: How recently have you felt afraid? How recently have you felt a knot in the pit of your stomach that you would say that's anxiety? Just anxious. If statistics are to be believed, it's probably been fairly recently because we're a nation that is anxious. In fact, listen to these words taken from the author Robert Leahy as he writes about such matters in a book entitled Anxiety Free, Unravel Your Fears Before They Unravel You. Listen to this stunning statement. The average American child today exhibits the same level of anxiety as the average psychiatric patient did in the 1950s. Let that reality settle in for just a moment, and it will tell you something about the level of anxiety we feel today. He then continues by saying, we live in an age of anxiety. We have become a nation of nervous wrecks. Well, is that true of you? A nation of nervous wrecks, he says. We're scared of all kinds of things. We're scared of tests. We're scared of travel. We're scared of public speaking. We're scared of flying. I heard one gentleman who said, it's not flying that scares me near as much as it is crashing. But we are frightened. Anxious. So what do we do about our anxiety? Is there some way that we can bring it to God and experience greater peace? I've concluded over the years that our anxiety, our fear, can really be traced back to two words, just two words. And those two words are, what if? What if? If we follow the trail of anxiety inward, at the trailhead, we will find those two words, what if? Are you aware of saying those two words to yourself? What if? What if we don't have enough money for the house payment? What if my spouse isn't faithful? What if I don't pass boards? What if? What if? What if? And the more we ask that question, the higher rises our level of fear, the greater a grip anxiety has on our lives. In the context of that fear, I love a little passage in a not very often read book in the New Testament entitled 1 Peter. It's tucked away in 1 Peter, and yet it has great meaning. Peter is writing his letter to churches that are scattered around the Roman Empire, churches filled with members who have had great reason for anxiety and fear. The Roman Emperor and the Roman Empire have persecuted these people for their faith in Jesus. Times for them that death lurked around every corner. There were many reasons to ask what if and to feel frightened. And then Peter writes them a letter. And in his letter, he says in 1 Peter 5:7, this. He says, casting all your anxieties on him because he cares for you. I love the way the J.B. Phillips paraphrase renders that last phrase. It says it this way, casting all your anxiety on him, for you are his personal concern. Currently, Southwest Airlines has an advertising slogan in which they say this, if it matters to you, it matters to us. When I read that slogan, I thought, that's 1 Peter 5:7. God is saying, if it matters to you, it matters to me. You are my personal concern. Years ago, when I was a teenager, we lived in the Central American country of Guatemala. One day I was riding the bus in Guatemala City when the bus...
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The Spirit and the bride say, come. It's the invitation of a lifetime. But if you're too busy, you may miss it.

We've all got an incredible invitation from this incomparable Jesus, this marvelous Savior, this incomparable Jesus. He sends an invitation through the Spirit and through His bride, His church. We can hear it in the book of Revelation right down near the end in Revelation chapter 22, verse 17. And the Spirit and the bride say, "Come." And let him who hears say, "Come." And let him who thirsts come. And whoever desires, let him take the water of life freely. And that's a wonderful invitation. And Jesus wants you and me to be part of that invitation. We want to talk about that invitation today. We've seen Jesus, this incomparable Jesus, incomparable Jesus, moving through the heavenly sanctuary. You know, He did marvelous things for us here, but by faith we watch Him, and He's moving through the heavenly sanctuary, and as He does, He goes to the candlesticks, He goes to the table of showbread in chapter 4, which is the throne of God. He goes to a wonderful altar of incense where the prayers of the saints ascend, and He takes those prayers and He presents them to the Father for you and for me. He's doing all kinds of wonderful things for us. He's answering prayer. He's sending angels to help us. Heaven is a busy place. He said He's getting ready for us to come, and this invitation is all about being ready for Jesus to come and to accepting that invitation. When will Jesus come? We don't know. We don't know, but Jesus Himself made it clear that we can know when it's close because of the signs that are coming. Now, in Revelation chapter 14, verse 6, we have the three angels' messages, and those three angels' messages are the last messages given to the world. And it starts out by saying, "And I saw another angel flying in the midst of heaven, having the everlasting gospel, saying to those on the earth, 'Fear God and give glory to Him, for the hour of His judgment has come.'" Now, the next two talk about Babylon fallen, and it talks about the mark of the beast. But everything of those three angels' messages are contained, and that invitation is contained in the gospel of the Lord Jesus, the good news that Jesus has done for us and has won for us. Jesus Himself talked about one of those great signs, and I think it's the last sign, and that's the gospel going to the world. And He said, "This gospel shall be preached unto all the world for a witness unto all nations. Then the Son of Man will come." My words, paraphrasing. So the last sign is the true gospel of the Lord Jesus as found in the New Testament. That goes to the whole world. Now, there are great issues still before us to be done. And that, of course, we're going to see the mark of the beast and the development of Babylon and the overthrow of Babylon. We're seeing many signs, though, around us that we are moving very close to the end of time. I think the great time prophecies are all finished, so we know we're living in this time period that Daniel would call the time of the end. Daniel mentions something about this time of the end in Daniel chapter 12, verse 4. The angel that was giving Daniel this information made this prediction. It's a very fascinating prediction. It says that in the end of time, I should read it here, "But you, Daniel, shut up the words

unseal the book until the time of the end. So this, the message of Daniel is going to be opened, and of course the book of Revelation is the opening of that message. It's the revelation of Jesus, but it's sealed to the time of the end. We're living in that time of the end. So I mentioned all the time prophecies are finished, so we know we're living in the time of the end. Many shall run to and fro. It's a very fascinating thing, and knowledge shall be increased.

People said that's about the book of Daniel. I don't doubt that. But I think implications are much wider. He's saying that in the end of time, during this time of the end, there's going to be huge changes in travel and in knowledge. Some people say that knowledge is just increasing, doubling for mankind every few years. You can't keep up with all the knowledge that's going on, all the technological improvements, everything that's affecting our lives today from... They're getting ready, I guess, they're talking about self-driving automobiles, and of course we have all the smartphones. Who knows? Everything that's going on nowadays is a huge increase in knowledge. And of course, travel is unprecedented. You get on a jet plane, fly at 500 miles an hour, it's amazing. Really, when you think about it, and it's only happened in a few short years. It wasn't that long ago that man was driving around in horse and buggy. And then, of course, you had the automobile and some of the other kinds of things that came on. Look where telephones have gone, to that thing where you round it up like that, to smartphones today. So we see this kind of a thing. And then, of course, we're finding that the mark of the beast is going to mean that governments are going to have the ability to control populations. And with that, you have to have information. Today, we know the government is, and it's not just the United States government, but they're collecting information on everybody, on your phone calls, on your text messages, on your emails, and everything. They may not be looking at right now, but if you come up on the radar screen, they're going to have information on you. And that kind of information is the information, the ability to control. Government control, that's going to be a big thing. In fact, the book of Revelation is picturing that this thing becomes the mark of the beast. These powers become control freaks. Maybe I shouldn't say it that way, but they've just become obsessed with being in control, control of everything. Revelation 22, verses 10 to 11, is one of the most solemn statements in Scripture. And this is what it says about this time then. "For I'm your fellow servant, says the angel to the apostle John, one of your brethren, the prophets, and those who keep the words of this book." And then the angel says, "Worship God." And then he said, "Do not seal the words of this prophecy or this book, for the time is at hand." In other words, these prophecies are being fulfilled, would be starting to be fulfilled in the time of John, all the way down to the time of the coming of Jesus. And then speaking of the time just before Jesus comes, he says this, "He who is unjust," the very solemn words, "he who is unjust, let him be unjust still. He who is filthy, let him be filthy still." We're talking about moral filth here. "And he who is righteous, let him be righteous still. And he who is holy, let him be holy still." This is talking about a time that closes before Jesus comes. We often call it, and we've talked a little bit about this in the past, the close of human probation. As the seven last plagues begin to fall, human probation closes. Not because God's run out of mercy, as I've said before. Not because He's not willing to forgive. But because every human being, as they have faced the issues in the end of time, of whether they're going to trust the God of the Bible, whether they're going to trust the Scripture, or trust the mechanisms of man, these become the issues that every person will make up their mind one way or another. Daniel says the same thing in another way in Daniel chapter 12 again, the last chapter of the book of Daniel, verses 9 and 10. The angel says to Daniel, "Go your way, Daniel, for the words are closed and sealed up till the end of time." Now, we've noticed that the angel said to John that they're unsealed, of course, to the end of time, or the time of the end, I should say. "Many will be purified." Notice these two groups. "Many will be purified, made white." Now I want to be among that group. I want my heart. I'm a poor, pitiful sinner like everybody else. We've all fallen short of the grace of God. I'm so grateful for the forgiveness of Jesus. But I want my heart to be pure. Don't you want your heart to be pure? Don't you want your heart to be like Jesus? Don't you want your heart to be full of unselfish love? I want that in my heart. Now, that can only be accomplished by the power of the Lord Jesus. And He has power. Listen, we sell Jesus too short. He's strong. He's powerful. He can make a different person out of you. He can change your heart from the inside. If you put your faith in Him, put your trust in Him, He can strengthen your willpower. He can help you overcome anything.
And listen to this as it goes on.

0: on. Many will be purified. Many. I like that. I'm like, in the end of time, there's going to be a lot of people going to turn to Jesus. Now, not everybody, not the great majority, but many. I want to be among the many. Many will be purified, made white, talking about their hearts, and refined. I want to be refined. You know, when the Sadducees and the Pharisees ran into the disciples of Jesus, you know what they said about them as they listened to them? Their boldness and their clarity. They said, they've been with Jesus. Don't you want that? To be with Jesus so much that you're refined by His power? But, here's the other group. But the wicked shall do wickedly, and none of the wicked shall understand. You know, sin has a blindness about it. It makes us blind to our need. You think about, I've talked about this before, the old Pharaoh of Egypt. How can it be so blind? But sin does that to us. And I don't want it in my life. So there's this great divide in humanity that's coming, a divide between those who will be refined and purified by the grace of Jesus. They can't do it themselves, but they cooperate with Jesus. And those who refuse to be willing. Now, they may use Jesus on their lips, but they're unwilling to be refined. They're unwilling to be purified. They're unwilling to have their hearts changed in their behavior. Listen, your behavior is just a reflection of your heart. Your behavior is a reflection of who you trust. Sometimes people get hung up on that, but we've got to go to the root of the tree, as it were, and it's what the heart is. So there's this great divide in the end of time, and a special time of waiting before Jesus comes. And of course, the next words of the angel were, "Behold," or of Jesus, "Behold, look, I'm coming quickly. You go through this, but look, I'm coming quickly." So, as we go to the throne room of heaven in Revelation chapter 15, verse 5, just before the seven last plagues are poured out, we hear these words. It says, "After these things I looked, and behold, the temple of the tabernacle in heaven, the temple of the tabernacle, the testimony in heaven, was opened." Now, we've already talked about these last messages to a dying world of the three angels, but, you know, Jesus keeps repeating those messages. He keeps repeating those messages. He'll repeat it again in Revelation chapter 18, where He says, "Come out of her, my people." We'll talk about that next time. And then He also repeats it in the last chapter of Revelation, where He says, "The Spirit and the Bride say, Come." So there's this special time of waiting and this special time of getting ready for the close of human probation. And we talk about that in the book of Revelation in a unique way. If you look at the sanctuary, there was a thing called the Jewish Day of Atonement. Now, we call it today Yom Kippur. It was a symbolic time of the end of time. It was the most solemn day of searching and confessing sins. Why? Because the judge was at the door and getting ready to fix the destinies of all Israel for the next year. But it's symbolic of the end of time and the fixing of destinies for all eternity. So awful was the Day of Atonement that we're told in a Jewish book of ritual that the very angels run to and fro, trembling, saying, "Lo, the day of judgment has come." The question is, are we taking time to prepare for that final day of judgment? So as we continue, and the Spirit and the Bride say, "Come," they want us to be ready.
1: These days, people are demanding truth, and yet so little truth is being spoken. But Jesus says, "I am the way, the truth, and the life." Join Pastor Jay Gallimore as he explores the biblical truth about the incomparable Jesus. From the Old Testament into the New, Jesus' presence can be traced right down to His dramatic revelation of end-time events. Should we be preparing for some worldwide catastrophe? And if so, how? This and many other programs are available online. 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
0: Lo, the day of judgment has come. reflecting that great symbolic Day of Atonement that the Jewish people used to practice.

practice. It was prophetic in that it looked down to the end of time, the end of time. And we're in that great day of atonement. That's why the angel said that the day of his judgment has come. Fear God, because the day of his judgment has come. In other words, it's time to get ready. It's time to get your heart purified, because there's going to come a close of human probation. This was also, when this happened in the symbolic Jewish sanctuary that now we're living in a reality, the high priest went into the most holy place. The only time of the year he went into the most holy place. And when he went into the most holy place, they would actually tie a rope in case he was not right himself, and he, in the glory of God, he would have sin on his heart. You know, God is a consuming fire. He hates sin, and there's a reason he hates sin. There's a real reason. You have to understand why God hates sin. You know, when I was a little boy, I've told this story a few times, and so if you've heard it, I apologize, but I can't get a better one. When I was a little boy, my little brother and I were playing out in our grandmother's big sandy driveway. She lived out in the country. My aunts lived there. I have wonderful aunts. I'm so grateful for them. I love them if they're watching this. And my aunts were around, and we were out playing with our little cars. And all of a sudden, I saw my grandmother, my sweet grandmother. She come running toward us, screaming with a hoe in her hand. I wasn't afraid. I was just stunned. I'd never seen Grandma this way before. And she comes running up to us, and she starts beating the ground with that hoe. Well, there happened to be a little copperhead snake there, and I think one of my aunts must have seen it and went and told her. And Grandma chopped that little snake into 1,000 pieces. Well, of course, that's hyperbole, but why was my grandmother so angry at the snake? Well, because it was a threat to her little grandboys. You can measure God's anger towards sin in relationship to his love for us. Sin, like a snake, has crawled into his universe. And God has a reaction. It's predictable. It's just as predictable as my grandmother's. And that he's going to destroy it. But he's made a way so that we, as poor sinners, that we can be cleansed by the blood of Christ. And we don't have to come into judgment. That's what Jesus teaches. And that's so wonderful, because our Heavenly Father loves us. He hates sin because he loves us. And he doesn't want us to become identified with sin. So this last day of atonement, the priest goes into the Holy of Holies. And as he goes into the Holy of Holies, he offers a sacrifice. Now, there's two goats that were brought for that day, two special goats. Now, one was sacrificed as a sin offering. His blood was shed. That represents Jesus. His blood was shed for us. He's the one who cleanses us from all our sins. And there was another that was called a scapegoat. I really don't like the word scapegoat here, but it's the best we'll use for the moment. And his blood wasn't shed. He was just taken off in the wilderness, and he was left out there to die, as it were. Well, this scapegoat does not represent Jesus. It represents Satan. And the reason it represents Satan, and the priest, by the way, confessed the sins of Israel over both of these goats, the reason it does not represent Jesus is because his blood was not shed. And it represents Satan. Now, Satan cannot pay for our sins. Let me make that really clear. But he has a part in all of our sins, and he's going to suffer for his own sins and all the part he's had in all of our sins. Suffers for his own sins, so to speak. So when God comes to the end of the world, the big question is who done it? Who's responsible for this mess? And in this symbolic service, the whole universe will say to God, the Father, and he's the creator, so he's been a prime suspect. People blame God today everywhere for all the trouble and the sorrow and the heartache and all the misery. They blame God. There's the tendency in every human heart to do it. But God didn't do it. The prime mover of evil was none other than Lucifer, Satan himself. He's the prime mover. And the justice of heaven, the courts of heaven, the host of heaven, and all the earth is going to recognize that this is the one
This is the one

who did it. And so he's going to be condemned. And the blame for the sin problem and our suffering is going to be put right where it belongs. Not on God, not on the God of love, but on Satan, who was the prime mover of this whole thing. So he suffers that awful fate, but we are cleansed by the blood of Christ alone. Now, this solemn day in which we're living, this solemn time period, as I mentioned, is we often call it sometimes the day of Yom Kippur, that people are familiar with that. But it's a reality now, as we're talking about here in the time of the end. This reality is a time to fear God. It's a time to take God serious. People say, how can the everlasting gospel start out by saying, fear God and give glory to Him? I want to talk about this fear of God just a little bit. The fear of God means that we should take God serious. And let me tell you, the day and age in which we're living in, we need to take God serious. All through history, when people didn't take God serious, they got into lots of trouble. You know, I got into lots of trouble as a boy when I didn't take Mom and Dad serious. I should take them serious. They knew a lot more than I knew. They had a lot more experience. And listen, God is infinitely more wise than any of us. And He loves us. He cares about us. Let's just listen to this just a little bit. Psalm 111:10 says, "Fear God, the fear of God is the beginning of wisdom, and a good understanding have all of those who do His commandments." So the fear of God is the beginning of wisdom. When you take God serious, that's the start of when you're starting to get wise. Now, the book of Job 28:28 says, "Behold, the fear of God, that is wisdom." So when you finally get wisdom, it's because you've got the fear of God in your heart. Then verse 8:14 says, "The fear of God is to hate evil." Like my grandmother hated that little copperhead that was a threat to her grandboys. So God hates evil. And when we have the love of God in our heart, we're also going to have the fear of God in our heart. It means that we're going to take God serious and we're going to hate evil like He hates evil. Because evil's a destroyer. It destroys people. And look what it's done to our world. The New Testament doesn't let up on this, by the way. Acts 9:31 says, this, after the story of Ananias and Sapphira and some other events there, Acts 9:31 says, "Then the churches through all Judea, Galilee, and Samaria had peace." The Apostle Paul had been converted, Saul to Paul, had peace and were edified. Listen to this. New Testament, "walking in the fear of the Lord and in the comfort of the Holy Spirit, they were multiplied." Walking in the seriousness, taking the Lord serious, they had the comfort of the Holy Spirit. Now, 2 Corinthians chapter 7, verse 1 says, "Therefore, having these promises, beloved, let us cleanse ourselves from all filthiness of the flesh." In other words, we need to get ready, get our hearts purified. Listen to this, "perfecting holiness in the fear of God." When you take God serious, it begins to change your heart. What He says becomes important to you. Ephesians chapter 5, verses 18 and 21 says, "Now do not be drunk with wine, which is dissipation, but be filled with the Spirit, speaking to one another in psalms and hymns and spiritual songs, singing and making melody in your heart." We should be the happiest people in the world. If you have the fear of God in your heart, you take God serious, and you have the sweet comfort of the Holy Spirit, and you have the blood of Christ covering you, you should be the happiest person in the world. And he goes on to say, "giving thanks always for all things to God the Father in the name of the Lord Jesus Christ." Then he says this, "submitting one to one another in the fear of God." We don't just submit to one another blindly, but we are humble with one another because we take God serious. So what He says guides our submitting. Submit to one another in the fear of God. Now, if we're going to get ready for Jesus to come, we have to take sin so serious that we repent of it. The story of Nebuchadnezzar with Daniel in chapter 4, Nebuchadnezzar has this dream that I don't have time to get into, but he sees this dream, this great tree, and it's so big and everything, and wonderful, and it's cut down.

And Daniel is called to interpret it for the king. And Daniel is, you know, he says, well, this ought to be to the king and to his enemies. But the king says, no, you better tell it to me. And Daniel says, this is you, king. This is you. I'm paraphrasing. And then Daniel says this to him, therefore, O king, let my advice be acceptable to you. Break off your sins by being righteous. In other words, repent of your sins by being righteous, and your iniquities by showing mercy to the poor. In other words, king, turn from your selfishness. Repent of your sins. John the Baptist, Matthew 3, 1 to 2, said, in those days came John the Baptist preaching in the wilderness of Judea, saying, repent, for the kingdom of heaven is at hand. Repent, for the kingdom of heaven is at hand. In Matthew chapter 3, verse 5, it says that all of Jerusalem, Judea, went out and were baptized by John, confessing their sins. And they came to John and asked him questions. And Luke 3, 18 to 14, John says, bear fruit worthy of repentance. So if you've repented, you're going to be changed. And he says, don't put stock in the fact that you're Abraham's children. A lot of people say, oh, I'm a Christian, I'm okay. I've accepted Jesus, I believe. I'm okay. Everything's okay. I can just keep on doing what I want to. No, be careful. No, you bear fruit of repentance. Your life is changed. You don't just say, I'm sorry. You behave differently. And John says that, therefore, every tree which does not bear good fruit is cut down. So people were saying, what should we do then? And he said, if you have two cloaks, give one to somebody else. If you got food, then share your food. In other words, don't be selfish. And tax collectors said, what should we do? And he says, don't collect more than you're supposed to collect. Don't rob people. Be honest with people. Soldiers came to him and said, what should we do? And he says, quit being so violent. Be content with your wages. The Spirit and the bride say, come. There was a little girl in Special Olympics. And they were running the race, and she had a little friend, and they were getting close to the gold line, and suddenly her little friend got confused. And he ran off to the center of the fields. They were running this race. And she was concerned about her friend. She had Down syndrome. She was concerned about her little friend. And she stopped in her race, not far from the finish line. And she says, come over here, come over here. But he was confused, so she went over. She put his arm in hers, and she brought him out to the track. And together, they went across the finish line last, but they finished. There wasn't a dry eye in the whole place. I can still hear her words, come over here. The Spirit and the bride say, come. Come over here. Oh, how Jesus loved you. Don't turn down that invitation, the invitation of a lifetime.

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I'm Jeremy Dixon from the Revive Cafes in Auckland, New Zealand, and also author of the Revive Cafe Cookbooks. And today, I'm going to share with you a delicious cafe-style meal that you can cook at home. Cook 30 Food is all about using whole foods. We're going to use plant-based proteins, lots of fruit and vegetables, whole grains, and wrap them together with exciting herbs and spices and international flavours. And the best part is, you do not have to spend hours slaving away in the kitchen. I'm going to show you how simple it is in the next 30 minutes how to make a great meal for your family. On the menu today we have an aromatic Cambodian tofu curry served over a cinnamon and cardamom rice. And we're going to drizzle over a curried coconut yogurt dressing. We also have a root vegetable and kos salad. And to finish off, a warming lemon, ginger and honey soother. Now, making meals in a hurry does not happen by accident. You need to be well planned. It may look easy from where you sit, but a lot of planning goes into making it something like this. So we've got a wooden chopping block, nice sharp knife, clear bench, everything's cleaned. The ingredients we're going to need: we have the oven on at 350 Fahrenheit, which is about 180 Celsius. We have boiled water in the jug, pots on the stove, great attitude, and ready to go. So, first job with any kind of meal is thinking ahead. What's going to take the longest time to cook? And in this case, it's going to be the rice. So you want to get that on straight away. Now, I'm going to put a very special rice today. And we're not going to do the normal rice and water thing, but we're going to just add a few ingredients first. So I've got a nice onion here. And I'm going to chop this up relatively roughly. Oh, there's a few marks on the onion. I'll take those skins off. And so dice them about that, just about half a centimetre, quarter of an inch-ish, whatever you want. Because we want to have a little bit of texture left at the end of the meal within the rice. So we'll put that in there, put a little bit of oil in. And we're not deep frying, just a little bit. I'm going to stir that around. And that's all we want to get started. So give that a few minutes in there. And while that's going there, I'm going to do the root vegetables. So we've got some lovely orange kumara, or sweet potato, depending from what country you come from. In New Zealand, where I come from, we call it kumara. It's all the same thing. And we've got some carrots. You could add other root vegetables as well. Beetroot would actually go really nice, but beetroot takes a while to cook, so I've left it out of this particular salad. So I've just got an oven tray, baking tray with some baking paper or parchment paper, and that'll help with cleanup. So I'm just going to chop these carrots up into kind of bite-sized things. These are going to reduce down in size as they cook, so you want to have them a little bit bigger than you do to begin with. And the sweet potato, we're just going to quarter it and chop it into little cubes. You'll notice I'm leaving the skin on. This goes nice and soft. And in general, I'm not a big fan of peeling vegetables. If they look good, they're fine. Just give this little guy a little bit of a stir. Might just turn it down a bit. And we'll do the other sweet potato. So this is kind of a multitasking meal, as are most of the Cook 30 episodes. And this is pretty much how I cook at home. So I don't have all day to sit around cooking, so I just pretty much jump in the kitchen and just make it happen. I'm going to spray over some oil here, some olive oil. This is just a good way of getting an even coating of oil without putting too much on. And straight into the oven. These will take around probably 20 minutes before they become nice and soft. Now the rice, just give it another stir. So I've got some very exciting spices I'm going to add to this rice, which is going to make it really, really special. We've got some cinnamon sticks, some cardamom pods, and some star anise. And these three spices have one

aromatic flavors. So I'm going to put in 2 cinnamon sticks, 6, 1, 2, 3, 4, 5, okay, I'll go 7 cardamom pods and 2 star anise. And the reason I'm counting is because we want to take them out at the end and we want to make sure we get all of them. It's not the end of the world if people have them in the rice, but it just makes it easier. I'm just going to take this off the heat for a second because that's going to fizz up when we put the water in. So we're going to put some rice in, and we've got some nice basmati rice, brown rice of course. And the recipe for rice, which works pretty much every time, is 2 cups of water to 1 cup of rice. So I'm going to put in 1 cup of rice and 2 cups of water out of the jug. And by having hot water or boiling water, it just kind of saves time and having to come back up to temperature. So just a good time-saving manoeuvre. There we go, 2. And that, I'll put the heat back on. And those spices and that onion will just slowly kind of go through that rice. So when it's cooked, it'll be just lovely and fragrant. Already I can smell the cardamom, I can smell the star anise, it just smells beautiful. So normal rice rules, lid on, we want the moisture to stay in the rice, not to evaporate, and we want to not stir it because little steam vents will appear that will cook the rice evenly. So it's bubbling now, so I'm just going to turn it down to low and let that simmer, which is just cook, so it's just bubbling for around about 25 minutes. Okay, we've made good progress. Let's start the curry. And this is a curry that when I was in Cambodia, I went to this restaurant and had this beautiful curry. So I talked to the chef and found out what sort of spices he was using. So I've kind of tried to replicate it. It's probably not an authentic Cambodian curry. It's kind of my take on it. But it's very, very flavoursome and a very popular one at my cafe. So I can feel that warming up there. So first ingredient, another onion. And we're going to want the onion this time to kind of mush and become kind of part of the curry. So we're going to dice it as small as we can. Not obsessively, but a small dice compared with the large dice of onion that we did in the rice. So this is my, usually quick way of cutting onions. And lining vegetables up, thinking ahead, can save time chopping. Make sure you get a sharp, good sharp knife. Makes all the world of difference when you're cooking. Little touch of oil, just a little bit, 1 or 2 teaspoons is all you need. Love that sound of that hiss when you put the onions in the pot, you know you're making progress in the kitchen. I'm going to do some bell pepper or capsicum, and again this is not going to become kind of a feature ingredient, but it's actually going to, we want it to cook down and melt into this lovely kind of small bits of capsicum that will kind of melt in with the onion and the other ingredients. So you probably won't notice that it has capsicum in it, but capsicum is really sweet and lovely when it's cooked well. So, whereas if we did want capsicum to appear as kind of a feature ingredient, we'd chop it large and probably put it in near the end. So you can kind of use the same vegetable for different purposes in your meals. So we'll chop this through. It doesn't have to be exact, doesn't have to be tiny, tiny, but just on the smaller side and relatively chop through. We're also going to add some cilantro or coriander stems. So this is one of my favourite herbs. So we're going to use the top half of this, and I keep my herbs in the fridge in a wet paper towel. It keeps them nice and fresh. And the top half we're going to use for other things, and the stalky end we're going to use in the curry. Often you'll be throwing this kind of end away. I'll just trim off the ends, which are kind of slightly, not too bad, but they're a bit dry. So normally you throw this a bit away, but these little stems have amazing flavour and will cook up beautifully in this curry. So we're just going to slice it really, really fine. Getting some leaves in there is fine, so it's no problem at all. And put it in there. So as you can see, we're working hard at the beginning of the dish to put the flavour in. If you kind of cook a dish,

and think, this tastes really bland and boring. It's usually difficult to add a good depth of flavour, so you really need to plan out and do the work ahead of time. Okay, we've got some chilli. I couldn't find any good chilli, so I've got some chilli paste, which I'm going to put in. So I'm going to put about a tablespoon of that in. Whoop, that's all of it there. Got it, that's finished. And I'm also going to add some lemongrass. Now, if you've got fresh lemongrass, that's great. But if you don't, you can just add some lovely lemongrass paste. So I'll put about 2 tablespoons in here. Might be a bit more, but that's okay. And of course, ginger is a great ingredient for the beginning of any kind of dish like this. Take this little end off. There we go. 2 tablespoons there. And, oh, that rice. I can smell that cardamom coming through already. It's just absolutely delicious. I'll just turn the rice down a little bit so it's just bubbling. We don't want to burn its bottom. And fennel seed. Now, fennel seed is a lovely, it's a little seed like this. And it's just, when you try it, it's just got this lovely burst of kind of aniseedy kind of flavour. It's really nice. We're going to put in around about a tablespoon there. And this will just give a little burst of flavour. So as you can see, this aromatic Cambodian curry is going to be very flavoursome just by adding these simple and mostly inexpensive ingredients. Lovely. So we're getting that underway. We want the onion to caramelise. So everything's nicely cooking away. So now's a good opportunity to make a little dressing. And this dressing is really lovely. We're going to make it with coconut yogurt or cultured coconut milk, which is another name for yogurt. So we're going to pour this into a little bowl like that. So any kind of dairy-free yogurt you want to get is great. We're going to add 2 teaspoons of curry powder. Oh, come on. Might just lift the lid off. That's going to be better. Here we go. Just going to add some garlic. So we're going to add a clove of garlic. Just probably add half a clove, just that much, just enough just to give it a hint. And we're going to add juice of probably half a lime. So we don't want too much, probably around about a tablespoon at max. Just a touch of salt. And I've got some sweet chili sauce. We could add any kind of chili if you want as well. Just about a tablespoon. And to go with it, the cilantro or coriander we had before. So I've used the stalky end for the base of the curry. I'll use the nice tips as a garnish for the curry. But the guys in the middle, we're going to just chop up really finely. So you kind of got a mix of stalks and leaves and mix this through this dressing as well. So I'll put this back between this wet paper towel because it dries out really quickly. And we're just going to sprinkle this through. Get a spoon and just stir it. And this is just a nice kind of drizzle over to have with the curry and just adds a nice kind of extra burst of flavour. So as you can see, we've got lots of spices happening in this meal and your taste buds are just going to be very excited with all this stuff. And you may not have these spices in your cupboard now, but it's kind of a one-off purchase. So buy them and then you can kind of use them for many, many dishes. So there is the lovely dressing all done. And things are smelling amazing over here. That curry's going well. And that rice, that cardamom, I just wish you could be here to smell it. If you've just joined us on Cook 30, we are making an aromatic Cambodian tofu curry, smothered over a cinnamon and cardamom rice. And over the top, we have a lovely curried coconut yogurt dressing. We're also making a root vegetable and kos salad, and a lemon, ginger, and honey soother. Okay, time to go back to the curry. And these are nicely kind of soft and mushy now, so I'm going to turn the heat up a bit and start adding other ingredients. So we've got some more spices to add, and we've got some ground cloves. So we're going to add around about half a tablespoon of ground cloves. And the reason I didn't add these spices earlier is they can cause the onions to stick. So you kind of want to kind of add these for a very short period. And we've got some turmeric, which adds thickness, a little bit of flavour, and most importantly, colour. It's around about half a tablespoon.

Tablespoon of each of those, and we're just going to stir them up in the pan just to activate the spices. Oh, that just smells amazing. This is probably the, of all the Cook 30 programs I'm doing, the most spices I've used, and these just add huge amounts of fragrance and flavor to food. So make sure you stock your pantry with them. So they've just got just a couple of seconds in there just to activate them in terms of their smell. And I'm going to use some crushed tomatoes. And crushed tomatoes is my favourite because they kind of already been pre-blended. You can buy tomatoes that are kind of tomato chunks with water. If you do, you may want to blend them up with a stick blender. But as you can see, it's a nice consistent tomatoey mix. So we'll stir that around. And also we're going to add some honey just for sweetener, for about a tablespoon. Wherever you have tomatoes, which are quite acidic, you kind of generally usually want to add a little bit of sweetener to it. Bit of salt, about half a teaspoon, and that is a lovely flavoursome base. Whoops, lucky I've got a shirt the same colour as the curry, you won't even notice. And now I'm going to add some beans, so I'm just going to, got some nice green, long green beans, and I'm just going to line them up on the chopping board and fire these in as well. Just chop the ends off like that, rotate them around. Give them an adjust. You don't want the kind of end bits in there. Give them another little adjust. And just as they are, they're just kind of nice and long. A bit of greenery always helps most dishes. And they'll just take a few minutes just to warm up in there. You kind of don't want to have them too raw, but they'll be fine with that heat. We're also going to add some tofu, which is our protein for this dish. And tofu has a reputation of being bland and boring, but not in these kind of dishes. This will soak up all those beautiful spices and be a really nice way to have this dish. So I'm just going to chop this up reasonably chunky. So probably that big chunks. So what's that, probably 1 centimeter or half inch. And we're going to put that in. Now once this is in, you kind of want to be really careful because it's going to break up. Even though it's extra firm tofu, it is quite fragile. We're just going to stir it around gently. And the final act is we have some coconut milk here. So I'll open this and probably run around about half a can of coconut milk. And that provides a lovely creaminess. There's a few little lumps in there, but they'll stir through. And this just, all the colours start coming out now when you add like a creamy base like this. Once you've added the cream or this kind of creaminess to it, you could also use like a, you know, a cashew cream or a nut cream as well. You want to be really careful that you don't bubble it because that really disturbs the creaminess. So from here on in, we want to make sure it's on low heat. So I'm going to turn it right down to very low. And if you see it bubbling, make sure you just turn it down. You might see a couple of bubbles, but you don't want to have it raging away or it changes the consistency of it. And that is a really flavoursome curry. So we'll garnish that before serving with a bit of coriander or cilantro. Okay, just do a quick bench wipe. Now, what's next on the agenda? Salad. It's salad time. I've got a lovely cos lettuce. This is my favourite lettuce, romaine or cos lettuce. It's just got such a lovely crisp kind of texture to it, and we use it in a lot of our salads in the cafes. I'm going to present the salad on a plate like that. I'm going to cut off any kind of ends that aren't looking great and just do some reasonably small strips like that. You can just hear it crunching through the salad. It's just a lovely, beautiful lettuce, so I encourage you to use it where you can. Mix it up. You've kind of got dark green bits and light green bits. Perhaps another slice. Provides a nice bed. I'm going to add some for colour, some half of a red pepper or capsicum. Whoops, that fell in the rubbish bin. I might use this half then. That would be the right thing to do. I can wash that later. And I'm just going to just put this into strips, so really just long. So this salad, as with any salad, you want to be looking for nice different textures and shapes and lots of different colours.
like that.

And this is the dish we're going to serve it in. So we're saving saving dishes. We're going to add some corn, just a can of corn. So I'm just going to drain the water out of that. Make sure you get it all out. We don't want too much corn water on the salad. We're just going to sprinkle that, some of that on. So we probably only need about half a can, I think. That's going to be adequate. And avocado is a great universal salad ingredient. Let's look at that, nice green one. It's always a risk when you use avocados. I'll just twist out this stone and rip, take off the shell. There we go. I once cut myself. I used to hold the avocado in my hand and try to cut the stone out, and once the knife ricocheted off the stone and cut me through my finger, which wasn't too pleasant. So I'll just cube this up like that, and to go around the edge and then into cubes, very roughly of course. Sprinkle that over. Like that. Have some olives. My favourite olive is Kalamata olives. They just are lovely. I'm just going to drain the water out of it. And I usually get my olives pitted because that means you're not going to find any bits of stone in them. So we'll just throw some of these over. Black or dark brown is a lovely colour to have in a salad. So we're just building it up layer by layer, ingredient by ingredient. And I think these sweet potato and carrots are done. Look at that. They're lovely and soft now. Give them a bit of a push down. As you can see, they're lovely and soft. The carrots probably be a little bit harder, but that's okay. They take a little bit longer to cook. So just gonna put these over. So a roast veggie lettuce kind of combination is a really nice salad to make. So, and again, use any roast veggies you want or any lettuce, but it's a great combo. And to make this extra special, we've got a lovely dressing. And we're going to make it out of an orange juice and, wipe the knife, orange juice and tahini. It's a lovely dressing. We'll just juice one orange. If you didn't have any oranges around, you could just use some nice store-bought orange juice, but there's nothing like using the real thing. So we want around about 4 tablespoons. I'm just going to add around about most of this, but not all of it. It's a bit of a trick getting the combination between the tahini and the orange juice right into a nice consistency, so you may need to add to adjust. Just get a spoon. So just start stirring. And at first it looks kind of flaky, but before long it'll kind of combine together and make a lovely dressing. This is kind of a nice way of doing a creamy dressing without using lots of oil or dairy. Come on, let's go. It's getting there. Look at that, yep, smoothing up. A few more stirs. So be patient with your dressings. Here we go, look at that. I'm going to add some maple syrup for a bit of sweetener. You could use honey if you wanted as well. So about a tablespoon of that. Just a touch of salt. And that kind of darkens it up a bit. And we're going to drizzle over to finish it. Just drizzle over. And that salad is finished and ready for the table. So this soother is really, really nice on a cold winter's night. So basically we're going to chop up some ginger. Just cut some slices like that. So it's a ginger, honey and lemon. Try not to cut my finger. Just cut them up like that, probably halve them and just distribute them across the glasses.

0: And then we're going to add in some lemon. Just squeeze it through my fingers. It's probably about one lemon should do all of these. And then we've got the honey. Pour of this. It's probably about a teaspoon or so per glass. This is great when you've got a cold or not feeling well as well. Full of great stuff. And we've got some water. We boiled it probably a while ago, so it's just basically nice and hot, not boiling. And we're going to fill these up. And this is a lovely gingery, lemony honey drink. And very simple to make. So give it probably, you know, 5 or 10 minutes just for those flavours to come up and the ginger flavour to come as well. And it will be a lovely addition to this meal. Let's check the rice. Yep, look at that. Looking really nice. Smells amazing. So add a little bit of salt and prepare it on a dish and it will go really well with this meal. And I'll put some cilantro on the curry. And I think that is everything ready.
1: 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Written by Jeremy Dixon, this book has a photo for every recipe. 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
0: And that is a delicious curry. And you know that's going to taste good. All those lovely flavours and spices. So I encourage you to try some of those new flavours and spices in your cooking. It may take a few times to get used to it, but they will taste amazing. So try these whole foods out and watch your energy and vitality increase as you eat healthier foods. Thank you for joining me today on Cook 30. And I look forward to seeing you next time.

0: Life is complicated, but finding a community that cares doesn't have to be. At the Tempe Church, we are more than just a church. 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Come as you are. We're excited to meet you. We'll see you there.
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1: Welcome to Body and Spirit. I'm Jeannie McDonald Weaver. We are going to do the good stretch, moves to loosen you up today.

0: Welcome to Body and Spirit. We're glad you joined us today. We are going to do the good stretch. I am here with Donna and Betsy, and we're going to stretch. And they have been working hard on all of the stuff that they worked before on. You're getting stronger? Yeah, that's good. Now we're going to stretch a little bit, okay? So let's say you're really stiff, Betsy. You just woke up. You can't move. The back hurts. The knee hurts. The hip hurts. Are you there yet?
1: I'm there.
0: That's your first job, y'all. Your first job is find out where's your issues. So now we're standing, but let's just pretend we were just waking up out of our sleepies, okay? And we're just like, I gardened yesterday, I did this tape with Jeannie, and I'm sore, and I'm gonna say, yay, you're sore, right? Yeah. Because that means it's working. However, we gotta move around, we gotta live our life, we gotta go to work, we gotta do this kind of stuff. So find out where are your tight hot spots, okay? Just kind of, okay, you're laying in bed, we're in our sleepies, and I just want to move a little bit. See that? I'm just moving through the spine. Go ahead, move. Yeah. Then I'm going to just like move my knee a little bit. I'm going to see how that's feeling. I'm going to move my knee across, see how that's feeling. Yeah? I'm going to pull my toe up. Feel it in the calf. Has your calves ever been a little sore from running a little too much? Yeah. So what do? First of all, you use ice. Then after about 24, 36 hours, you put heat on there, okay? And we're going to start with our head. So we checked in, and boy, my shoulder is just, I got a tightness over here. What am I going to do? So I want to start with my hands first. I want to start with my head because all those nerves and origins and insertions start right up here for the neck, for the shoulder, for the head, the arms. So that's where we're going to start, okay? So we're going to get in a relaxed position, soft knees, and I'm going to take my ear and take it to the shoulder. Now, as you're taking it to the shoulder, you want to make sure you're not using that chin to get down there. Right. You want to take it to the shoulder. Now, you feel a stretch? Yeah, you feel a stretch, Donna?
2: Mm-hmm.
0: Right there. And your tummy is what?
2: Tight.
0: Yeah, just taut, not super tight. If it's so tight, y'all, that you're turning blue, it's too tight, okay? Just a little support, and you're holding that for 30 seconds, and then you bring it up to neutral. Now, before you come over here, go ahead and turn the head, okay? And as you turn the head with your hands with a little ball, see, I'm changing it every time. I'm turning my hands out. I'm turning my neck over here. I want to try to get that chin over the shoulder. So your goal is to get that, you're pretty good, but it's back here, right? Right. So, whoa, we got a few inches there, don't we? Yeah. Okay, you feeling a stretch?
2: Yep.
0: Then you bring it back. Okay, now which side did you put your ear down first? Okay,
2: right,
0: now
2: side.
0: You're gonna go to the other side. Now look at the hands, tightening that belly, okay? Turn and take that ear down. Now see, I got a little kink, we call it. You know, if you sleep wrong or something, it happens to everybody, okay? It happens to everybody, it happens to exercise people. And I'm going, oh man, I'm really having a problem there. So I'm gonna work on that, okay? And give it time and help it to work out. So I'm gonna drop that down there, turn my hand. Then I'm gonna take my chin and put it on my sternum to take my little ball. I'm gonna

I'll hold that ball in my hands, put it right behind my head, and I'm gonna tighten my tummy, I'm gonna drop my knees, and I'm gonna push my chin all the way down the sternum. And I'm gonna really feel that stretch all the way down to here, right? Yeah, big breath. So we're starting there, we're just giving it a good stretch.

0: Put your hands together. I'm going to bring my hands forward. I'm going to just pull down just like that with both hands. So I've done this 2 times. So you're holding it down there, tight tummy, soft knees, stretching in the back of the neck. Is that right?
1: Yes.
0: Yes. And then release. Whoo! And that already feels better because it's released all that tension there in that neck. Now, I'm going to go ahead and I'm going to look at my chair. You're going to stand right in front of your chair. You're going to stand right in front of your chair. You can turn it so that, yeah, sideways. That's good. So I'm going to start now. I've done up through here. I'm going to just put my foot up here in my chair. Yeah, just right there. Okay. Now I'm going to put this back. I'm going to grab it, put that little ball right in my hand. And the minute I do that, if I have a lordosis, I'm going to be doing this, or I'm going to be arching. So I don't want to do either. I want to be in neutral, right? So my supporting leg is soft. I'm already stretching a little bit, right? I've got my hands back here. I'm just hanging on to it. I don't have to take my hands up over my head to be a good stretch. That's not necessary. But you do want to drop your shoulders and just lift your hands a slight bit until you feel a stretch through the pecs. Got it? Tight tummy, soft knee, and you're bringing the hands up. The stretch will happen. And you want to hold it and count 30. How you doing?
1: Good.
0: So right across the pectorals, right? Right through that front anterior deltoid, right through the pectorals, and you're squeezing the shoulder blades together carefully with your shoulders down, right? So I'm holding it back there. So if I had kinks, this is going to help loosen it up. And I'm right there. Got it? Now I'm going to release my hands. Just bring my hands to the side. Drop your shoulders. Drop your shoulders. So I'm already starting to feel a stretch in my groin. My knee is soft. My hip has taken some of the pressure, but that's okay. I'm going to bring my hand here. I'm just going to push, push, and I'm going to turn out, and I'm pushing. So see, I can stretch my groin very effectively without laying down on the ground or doing all kind of funny things. I'm going to be right here, and I'm stretching right here. You got it? Yeah, just push that back, and you're putting great load here, and you're keeping good posture, so you're stretching those kinks out up in the upper body because you're trying to maintain neutral. So anytime you go to neutral, it's going to help you to ease up, even though you're having bad habits starting. So we stay there for about 30 seconds, right? So I'm going to release, but because we're going to do this quickly, I'm not going to go to the other leg yet. I'm going to just maintain here, all right? And I'm just going to go heel down, all right? Soften. And I'm going to drop my body forward, but I'm going to drop forward with the chest, the sternum leading. I'm going to push my rear end back. And I don't have to go very far before I feel it. Hamstrings, runners, yeah. So runners are notorious for being tight. One of the reasons is because they don't work strength. The minute you start working strength, you start to increase flexibility. Okay, that's just, it goes hand in hand. People don't realize that. That's why I encourage runners to strengthen. Okay, so you want to come right into that V. See how I'm leaning into that V? I'm pushing the butt back.
1: Yep.
0: Yeah, just like that. Coming down, feeling that there, feeling that, feeling that, feeling that. You got it, Donna?
1: Yep, I feel it.
0: Okay, you're going to hold it for 30, at least 30. Then to come up, don't straighten your back. It's a mistake. Bend your knee. Come in. Now release. Just coming off of that, just one side. Oh my goodness. You should feel total relief down and through here, like just melted butter. Okay? So now we're just going to do the other leg. This is where I say the good Lord knew what he was doing when he only gave us 2 legs because he knew we could only take care of 2. All right? So now I'm going to tighten in, keep this up, and I'm going to bring my leg up. Okay, my hand is out here. I'm going to bring it in. I'm going to push open and open back like that. So I'm turning away from my leg and I'm pushing on that leg right there, pushing it out, pushing it out, pushing it out, pushing it out. So my body

0: is going away from, and my leg is pushing out. And I'm holding breath. Who's counting, Donna?
1: Three, four.
0: She said three.
1: Five, six.
0: Bessie would have started at 20.
1: Seven, eight, nine, 10.
0: Okay, hang on. Just a little bit more. Keep her stomach tight. Don't let that core go, because that goes to your back. Hold it there, hold it. Now push, really push. Look away, keep looking away. Push, push. So can you guys feel that? Right there,
1: yep.
0: Push and release. Okay, now you're ready to go to your heel. Normally, if you need to take a break right now, do, because you're putting a lot of weight on that other leg. Some of you out there are going, my supporting leg is killing me. Take a break, okay? Then come back in, put that toe down, unlock that knee, and I have to really work at this one. And those of you who have knee issues, just do this next to a chair or a table that you can put your hand on, okay? So now we're going to hip hinge, yeah? Lift, hip hinge, and just let yourself come forward from your hip. If you can hear that, and keep your toe up, you don't have to go very far. You'll have all the stretch you need coming through your hamstring and gluteal. It goes all the way down into the Achilles if you keep that toe up. And the more you come forward, the more stretch you're going to get. And so you're trying to increase your distance just a little. All right, and it may be very hard because, again, runners are very deaf if they don't work at it. So I'm just coming forward, but my back is what?
2: Neutral.
0: Yeah, it's neutral, and I'm coming forward from this right there. So I'm reaching, reaching, reaching, reaching, reaching, reaching, pulling that toe back, holding that balance. 30 seconds. Come off with the what?
1: Bent knee.
0: Bent knee, and then come off. Nice. So we really worked through the groin, the hamstring, the calf, all the way into the Achilles. We didn't even lay down, not even once. Okay? So now we're going to do an iliotibial band stretch. And all I'm going to do is stand here. If I need to, I'll hold on to my chair, but I can do it anywhere. All I'm going to do is think of which side is tight for you. And you're going to do it on both sides. If you find those hot spots when you're waking up, when you're in your sleepies, stretch that, yes, because that's your affected side. That's where your injury is or something. But do both sides. You'll benefit if you'll do both sides. So I'm just going to take and put the affected leg behind my forward leg. And now I'm going to tighten in my belly, tighten in my little belly button. And I've just put my affected leg, this is my hip that I have to keep loosened up. And I'm going to push my hips forward until I feel that stretch coming right through here and right down through the side of the leg. And I want to keep my tummy tight, and I'm just going to bend forward with that hip. And if you have hip issues at all, you're going to feel this tightness right here. Okay, I don't feel nearly on the other one, but this is just, and it goes all the way down that side of that leg. Okay, so I'm leaning forward. This leg is pretty straight. That's behind. And I'm just going to count 5, 4, 3, 2, 1 for 30 count or 15 count. Hold on to it. Back off. Bend. Then I'm going to just step here, and I'm going to take the other leg and go behind. And I'm going to push my hip forward. Okay, tight tummy. I'm going to go forward, and I don't feel near the stretch here that I did over here, but it's still stretching all this over here, all the way down to the outside of that leg there. Iliotibial band right there. Yeah, you know. There's others, but this is a good one. You can do it standing, okay? So I'm not arching my back. I'm pushing my hips forward, and I'm doing, you know, a back extension, different than a back arch, okay? And then I'm going to come off of it. Nice. Ooh, feels better, right? Now, we're going to do another one for the hips sitting down. But right now, we're going to go ahead and work into that calf a little bit. Okay? And we're going to do it. You can put your ball in your chair. And you're going to come right into the middle. I'm going to come right through. You're going to, yeah, you can step off of the rug back that way, and we're just going to come down, okay? And we've done this before, but this is a really good way. And you can do this outside on the grass, or, you know, if you're on a porch or something like that. So I'm going to

0: Again, bend my knees. I'm gonna come down, I'm gonna push the rear end back. I'm just gonna come down and walk out, okay? And I'm gonna walk out until my heels start coming off the ground. Okay, so I'm gonna put load here. You're gonna walk forward. Now you're gonna straighten your legs. Straighten your legs and put your heels down. Straighten your legs. Straighten your legs as much as you can. Let's see.
1: You know those tight runners.
0: I'm looking at this runner and I'm saying, straighten your legs, and she's going, what? They're not straight. Let me check this out. Keep it going. Keep that leg forward. Okay, so you're back here. So come up just a little bit on your fingers. Yeah, straighten your legs a little bit. Are you feeling a stretch?
1: Oh, yeah.
0: Yeah, big time. So your goal, you know, right?
1: To get straight.
0: Yeah, you want to be able to come out and get those heels down. You're doing good. Get the heels on down. Yeah, push, push. Do you see how she's pushing out there? Donna is pushing to get those heels down, and that's where she's getting her stretch. That's where we want to be, okay?
1: Is there a way to make this easier?
0: I don't think so. Anyway, if you're like Betsy, don't worry. You'll get better, I promise. Okay, Betsy, let's go together, okay? Here we go. We're going to come up together. So we're like this.
1: Yeah.
0: So move back, okay? Grab down here. Now straighten those legs a little bit. Yeah, you can come up. Are they feeling a stretch still?
1: Yeah.
0: Okay, and you just want to count 30, right? But look at our back. Our back needs to be very extended. There, that was a great correction. Okay, how you doing? Are you pushing your legs back?
1: Yep.
0: Yeah. Count 30.
1: Nine.
0: I think that's 10. Okay, bend our knees. Put our hands here because we don't want to put work on our back right now. We're going to come up with help because this is a stretch session. We don't want to work that back too much like that, right? Right. All right. So that's a great way to stretch the backs of the legs again all the way into the calves and to get those heels down, right? Which, oh, you're going to do so good next time I see you. I know it. I know you're going to do better even better next time and next time and next time, right? You're going to stay with this.
1: Yeah.
0: And remember, going all the way out is not the big deal. Bend those knees, stay in good position with your back, and then little by little straighten those legs, little by little, right? And here's your coach. You guys are going to watch each other, right? And that is a really good thing for you guys to remember out there. We're here to help each other, right? That's our text, Galatians 5:13. Serve one another by love. And you can really help each other, be each other's coaches once you learn, you know, positioning and just encouragement. Not to just go down and get a donut, but to do what you're supposed to be doing, right? That's how the encouragements go. So here we go. We're going to sit down in our chair. And you can do this standing or seated. So a lot of people think the only way they can do anything with their hip and their quad is to lay down back on the grass, which is fine. Only I find that when you stretch like that, you actually overstretch the knee a little too much. So what we're going to do is we're going to do two different versions, okay? We're going to come here. I'm going to just go to the edge of my chair and hold my chair right here, and I'm just going to put my knee down. Okay, so if you just put your knee down by the side, yeah, just get comfortable on one cheek. So you're sitting there on that chair, remembering our posture, right? And I got my knee down, right? Now, if it's very hard for me to grab my ankle, if I just have a belt, a band, I can put a band there. Stretchiness is not really the best thing. So a belt, a towel, and just loop it under there, and don't do a back bend. Hinge forward, grab that ankle, and then pull that hip open. Don't worry about cranking the knee in. Worry about opening the hip. Okay, see how I take my hip back? Then I don't have to pull hardly at all, and I get a great stretch here if I'm upright and I'm tucked in. How you doing? Got it, Donna? You feeling a stretch in your quad? That's where I want. Okay, so you can do it here. You could do this standing. I would rather those two positions rather than lying and putting all that pressure on those delicate knee ligaments. Okay?

0: I've been there too. Yes. Okay, anyway, again, 30 seconds. Tight tummy, down. Okay. Now I'm going to take that same leg and I'm just going to sit here and I'm just going to do a little leg cross. Now, for some of you who you're going, right, I can't cross my legs. You're doing good. I'm glad you're doing this with us. Keep doing it, because see here, I can just cross my shin, all right, and push down and get a little stretch here. Now this one, not so much the groin, but this is this hip capsule that's so hard to get at, all right? So I'm gonna come here or down there. I'm gonna lean back, bring my hips toward the end of the chair, keep my back straight. You can bring your hips forward a little bit. And I'm just gonna press right there. Press and release. How's that feel? Got it? This is very important for runners, bikers, walkers, gardeners, anybody with arthritis in the hip, recovering from hip. Now, if you have a hip replacement, no, you don't rotate this out. Of course, you won't do that, and you know that, you know. So, but for anybody that has those kinds of issues, especially arthritis, you tend to get very tight here. Now you're pushing, and we're holding for about 30 seconds. Then we're gonna release, and then we're gonna bring that right in, just right in there, okay? Just bring it in. You can hold under here if you don't wanna stretch your knee out. Just bring it in. We're gonna bring our nose right down to the knee. So I'm stretching to the back of the neck. My stomach is still a little bit tight. And then I'm gonna come off of it, okay? So just hold that one for about 10 or 15 seconds and bring it back down. Because we've already gone through the hamstring. We're just finishing up that hip capsule in the front. We did groin really well, calf, everything, right? So now I'm gonna stay sitting at the edge. I'm gonna go over here because I got another leg, two legs, right? Good thing we got only have two. So here we are, sitting on one side, and I've got this, and I'm just going to drop my knee down. Now for some of you, just dropping the knee down, you're feeling a stretch right here. And if you will rotate your pelvic so that you go back, so it's a spinal press, and don't let it rotate forward into a back arch, then you will have even a better stretch. You got it?
1: Feel it, yeah.
0: Yeah. Did you get that? Betsy, by the way, is a physical therapist, right? So now you're going to do all these things that you know to do. All right, we just need a little kick every once in a while, don't we? All of us do. Sure it is, always. So our knee is down, and I can tell you that I'm tighter here because I work on this a lot, trying to keep this hip, you know, stretched out, because this is my, you know, challenge. But I need to stretch this one too, and I can feel this stretching right now. I haven't even touched it yet, right? You don't have to. If it's stretching enough, don't worry about it, all right? Now, as I go to bend to get it, I'm gonna bend forward, and I'm gonna grab that little, or your pant leg, or again, put a towel under there and just grab that towel and pull it up. That's perfectly fine, okay? So I'm bending sideways, not backwards. And then I'm gonna open the hip. You need to hear that. I'm gonna open the hip, not crank in on that knee. Got it? And then I'm gonna keep the sternum up and tight. I'm gonna keep opening. So if you feel no more tightness, open it a little more. Got it? Big breath. How you doing over there, Dawn?
2: Good.
0: Yeah, I have to keep my eye on her, see? Because, you know, she knows ways to get around these things. Okay, good. Now, if it's still feeling tight, just hold it. But if it's abating and you've opened it a couple times, then release it. That's all that's necessary. You don't need to take your joint way out of a joint range to get a good stretch. You just want normal functional range. That's what we're seeking, right? And you know what normal functional range is, right? So we're gonna come back here and we're gonna bring that knee in and finish. So I'm gonna hold under the knee so I don't overstretch that, and I'm just gonna pull this in to my chest, and I'm gonna take a tight stomach and a breath, and I'm gonna let the breath out, and I'm just gonna bring the nose toward the knee. You notice I said toward. Some of those of you at home,

0: Don't be saying, oh, yeah, right. Just try to get the nose toward that knee. You may hit it and you may not, okay? But don't excessively hunch your back to do it. You're reaching out, bringing your chin down to the sternum and holding it in there and then releasing. Big deep breath. Yeah, how you doing?
1: Good.
0: Feeling better, huh? You should feel like melted butter right now, all of y'all, okay? Now we're gonna do a little test, okay? We've done this before, we'll do it again. So we're gonna take our hand, put one hand over my shoulder, pat myself on the back, okay? Right like that. Then we're gonna bring the other hand up behind and just try to see if I can touch my fingers. Okay?
1: Yeah, I can't.
0: Yay! You got it. Yeah, you got your finger. Okay? So, and it's a stretch. It's a nice stretch, a range of motion stretch. And then you bring it down, and you do the opposite. So I'm going to take that hand, pat myself on the back, take the other hand, go behind me, and I can go much further with much less difficulty with this hand, and that's how it's going to be for most of us, because we have carried heavy diaper bags, purses, we've fallen, landed on shoulders, we've had pitching injuries, the whole nine yards, and we have lost range of motion, and we don't realize it, because we get into this kind of a thing, right? Big breath. Yeah? Okay? So I'm going to put my feet right out here, just like that. Okay? And I'm going to go out with them, really out with them, really far as I can. And we did a whole foot program, so I hope you look at that foot program, because you mamas need to take care of your feet. Now I'm going to go in. And I'm going to go in so far that I feel this stretching right out here. Okay? You need to feel that right down there. Right down there. You're going to feel it more on one leg than the other. Okay? And you're going to lean back or lean forward, however you need to. And see, I've got my toes pigeoned and I'm feeling it right through here. Right through there. You got it? Yeah, that's good. Then you're going to go back out again and go way out with it. All right? And almost bringing those up. All right? I hope you're feeling good. We are here to help you in love. Be with us next time.

When the British Airways flight that left London City Airport in England landed in Edinburgh, Scotland, passengers thought someone was joking because the flight was supposed to land in Dusseldorf, Germany. Takes about as long to fly from London City to Edinburgh as it does to Dusseldorf, so no one suspected anything was really wrong, but something very definitely was. The company operating the flight for BA had filed the wrong flight pattern. What was put into the computer affected the final outcome. What you put into your mind affects your final outcome. The Bible provides the flight plan for your daily life. Psalm 48:14 says, "For this God is our God forever and ever. He will be our guide even unto death." God won't guide you in the wrong way. Let your decisions and intentions and actions be guided by God. You'll follow the right path. I'm John Bradshaw for It Is Written. Let's live today by every word.

It was Romania, 1955, and coming to our country, 15 years old, and looking forward to visiting my

0: was a dedicated pastor who followed God sincerely. I just didn't expect that he would be led here. The communists tried to control everything, including the churches. That resulted in two types of Christians: those that backed up the communist government in exchange for safety, and others, like my father, that defied it in order to preach God's truth.
1: I've come to see my father.
2: Contents on the table. Everything is to be inspected. Bring the prisoner. Aduces prisionero. You have 20 minutes, no more.
3: My son.
0: Father?
3: Mihai, you have grown so much. Are you well?
0: What have they done to you, father?
3: I'm all right, Mihai. Don't worry.
2: Hurry up!
0: Mother says not to worry about us, father. She says, if anything happens, that we shall meet in heaven.
2: Heaven? Did you hear that?
3: Is she here? Your mother?
0: She's not. They only allowed me to...
2: No questions about relatives allowed.
3: Mihai, have you appealed for me? I have been here all these years, without a trial.
0: They won't let us.
2: No question about trial.
3: Our church members.
2: I said no questions.
3: Are they doing well?
2: Enough! Time's up.
0: But... I just got here.
2: You don't
0: Please.
2: Follow the
0: I
2: rules.
0: I just got here.
2: Your time is up.
0: Father!
3: Mihai!
2: Father! Mihai! Bring us here.
0: Let me go!
2: Please!
0: Let me go! I just got here. Father! Father! Father! I love you, father!
4: I love you, my son.
0: Let me go.
4: I love you. Stand strong in your faith. In your faith. Stand strong.
0: I will, father. By God's grace. I will!

When I said I will stand strong in my faith, I meant it. I had seen my parents live out their faith, and I had always been a part of their mission, even as a young child.

0: degrabă de cel ce poate să piardă și sufletul și trupul în ghienă.
1: The soldiers have gone out.
0: That's enough for the night. Be careful as you go out.
2: And here are some tracts you can pass out to others. And please, as usual, be careful.
0: Praise God! What a wonderful family I have. My son is a lookout while I teach the Bible, and my wife a secret distributor of God's word. Who could ask for more?
3: Especially for a pastor in communist Romania. Thank you for the Bible study, Pastor Wumrand.
4: There are not many places left in Romania where one can hear the word of God taught as it should be.
0: Which is why we must do all we can to keep the faith strong, regardless of any risk.
1: There is no one in the hallway.
0: Now be careful. Make sure your Bible is well hidden. Quietly now. May God be with you.
4: Good night, noapte bună.
1: Good night, Aunt Alice.
2: Thanks be to God. Another meeting and the Lord has kept us.
0: We have much to thank God for. A growing church and a wonderful family.
1: And I hope it stays like this forever.
2: And so do I. But for now, it's off to bed with you.
1: Oh, really?
0: Yes. Mother and I have an important event to attend tomorrow.
1: Then I will go with you.
2: I don't think so.
1: I can witness to the soldiers.
0: Not tomorrow.
1: I can pass out tracks secretly. You know I can.
0: Good night, Mihai. This gathering of all the churches has been organized by the communist government. They want us to support their ideas.
5: Eu cred că trebuie să mergem cu ei. Nu, sigur.

0: that Stalin unites our fate under the banner of communism. Call me no longer bishop. Call me comrade.
1: That is the man I was telling you about.
2: And his reaction to your offer?
1: Security in exchange for backing the government? He'd be a fool not to cooperate. I do not think he will disappoint us, Colonel.
3: Sergio, what do you make of this?
4: A disgrace. We've had hours and hours of speeches by none other than church leaders, all of them backing the communists.
3: So, what did you do?
4: Richard, I have a family to think about.
3: You've said nothing?
5: Richard, this is shameful. So many of the pastors are afraid to take a stand for God. You must wipe the shame of the face of Christ by setting things right.
3: If I do, I may be arrested, and you may end up without a husband.
5: This is not a time for any of us to be cowards.
1: Perfect. Here he comes to give his speech.
3: Today, we as ministers are being asked to work with our new government for the good.
1: Excellent.
3: But how can we respect a government that denies the existence of God?
6: What?
3: Denies us the reading of the Bible and shuts down the places in which we meet to worship. Such a government deserves not our support, but our pity and our disdain.
6: Silence!
3: Shame on the cowardice that does not God. The people of Romania need us now more than ever. It is for God that this church was built. It is for God!
7: Not disappointing, did you
6: but
7: say?
6: Colonel, wait!
4: Richard, you have said what many of us have not dared say, but now you have riled the beast. You must leave Romania at once.
5: Sergei, it is when the wolf approaches that the shepherd must turn to face it, not to flee.
6: Silence!
3: People need us in Romania, and in Romania we shall stay.
2: He has too much influence with the people.
8: We can take care of that. Just say the word.
2: No, that would only make matters worse. Look at them, so easily swayed.
9: No, I think Wurmbrand can be put to use. If he is not swayed by reason, we have other means of persuasion.
5: You did the right thing.
3: And there is no turning back.
10: What if they come after you?
3: Then we must be brave and continue to do all that we can to teach others about Christ.
10: Even the communists?
3: Even the communists. Remember what Jesus said, love your enemies, do good to those that seek to harm you.
10: I will pray for that kind of love, Father.
3: Good boy. Now have a good night.
10: Father?
3: Yes?
10: Do you suppose the government is spying on us?
3: After what I said today, they could be. But if so, we will still keep doing our work for God. We must pray for courage.
11: This is the place. Our orders are to keep an eye on Wurmbrand.
4: Good afternoon, Pastor Wurmbrand.
3: Andrei, what are you doing here? I would think you'd be at home getting ready.
4: My suit, Pastor. I imagine we will see you in a few hours.
3: Well, if I don't show up, you won't have a wedding.
10: Is Father home yet?
5: I expect him any minute now. You go ahead and eat. I will wait for your father.
10: Lord, thank you for your many blessings. Be with Father as he goes there, as he goes to work. Give us boldness and courage. Amen.

0: Good. They're gone.
1: Stop! Let me go!

0: Quiet!
1: Unde mă duceți? Where are you taking me?
0: I said, quiet!
2: Is father home yet?
3: Not yet, sweetheart. Go to sleep. I'm sure he's fine. Noapte bună.
2: Noapte bună.
3: Good night. Oh, Lord, help us.
4: You are...
5: I'm Richard Wurmbrand.
6: Correction! You were Richard Wurmbrand. Now you are Vasile Georgescu. Prisoner number one. Richard Wurmbrand is no more. Take the prisoner away.
3: Impossible.
7: According to our records, your husband has fled the country and, church money missing. Typical.
3: Richard would never do such a thing.
7: Oh, of course not.
3: You must tell me where you've taken...
7: Must? You heard the report. Your husband has gone. He has left the country. Now stop wasting my time and get out.
8: Yes, she was here. I told her that Richard fled the country. And... you know, we have our plans for her.
6: I said new names. Everybody on this list is dead. Who are you working with? Do not play with me. My patience is running out. I can easily have you killed.
5: Except you want me kept alive.
6: Only enough to break your stubborn will.
5: And use me as an example of someone who has come to his senses.
6: Splendid!
5: Who sees the light of communism.
6: Now you're coming to your senses.
5: Through the blows of force. I'm sorry to disappoint you, Colonel. But communism will never triumph over the... God changes you from the inside with love, not from the outside with force.
6: But you have yet to taste of it. You would be surprised what a little pain can accomplish.
5: Place your hand on my heart. If it beats rapidly, showing that I'm afraid, then know there is no God and no eternal life. But if it beats calmly, as if to say, I go to the one I love, then you must think again. There is a God and an eternal life.
6: Well then, let's speed up your journey to God, shall we? And I know just the person to get you there. Brânzaru!
4: Hello, Christian.
3: Mother! Mihai! What's wrong?
9: Welcome home!
2: I tried to keep him out.
3: Who are you? Cine sunteți?
2: Leave her alone! Get away!
3: What do you want?
9: Times are changing, comrade. The boy? He does not need an entire room just for himself. It is a new day in Romania. We share what we own. You may keep one room. The rest is to be used by members of the police.
3: The police? Well then, I shall be happy to have you as our guest, officer.
2: What? No!
3: I hope you will find our home
2: Father,
3: a comfortable one.
2: He can't live in this
3: Excuse
2: house.
3: Us.
2: He can't.
3: Come, Mihai.
2: I don't want to share our home with the police.
3: We have no choice, Mihai. And besides, you won't have to. I want you to go and stay with Aunt Alice.
2: What? What you need me here,
3: it's
2: Mother?
3: It's only for a little while, Mihai. It is much too dangerous for you here. And I must keep the work going with the other believers. You will go to school as usual.
2: But-

0: and do your best there. The danger here will be mine alone.
1: Maybe when father gets back,
0: oh,
1: we
0: Mihai,
1: can...
0: Oh, Mihai, I wish that were the case. But I have the feeling that father will not be back anytime soon. He may be gone for a long, long time.

0: Well?
1: He's a stubborn one.
0: Nothing yet? Names?
1: Just three. Sabina, Mihai, and God. When he's conscious, that is, I could try something more painful.
0: No. I have something better in mind. Perhaps it's time to inflict pain of a different nature.
1: Such as?
0: The man calls out for his family. Perhaps if he sees what his lack of cooperation is doing to them, he'll come around.
2: I was glad to see my father, even if only for a few minutes. How I missed him. And how thankful I was that I still had my mother.
3: Mihai! Mihai! Mihai! It's me, Aunt Alice! Sergeu! Mihai!
2: Aunt Alice! I was able to see father! We must contact mother!
3: Mihai! Oh, Mihai! Your mother, she has been arrested.
2: Arrested? Oh, no! Not my mother, too!
0: I see you are praying for your family, perhaps. I have news, good news. Romania is building a new canal. It will take several years, and well, your wife, she was generous enough to volunteer.
4: No, not a canal. Oh, Sabina, God be with you.
0: Oh, and your son, he has done very well for himself. Yes, indeed. In fact, he now wears the proud red scarf of a communist student. I am sure you are proud of him.
4: Mihai.
0: I knew that would cheer you up. You know, if you were more cooperative, you could have done more for your wife and son. As it is, they are both working for the state now. Think
4: love
0: about
4: your
0: it.
4: Enemies and pray for them who use you.
0: Oh, praying again? For your family?
4: No, Colonel. I'm not praying for them. I'm praying for you. I'm praying for you.
0: Then don't waste your time. Your prayers will do nothing for me, as they have done nothing for your family. Besides, what kind of help can we expect from a god that doesn't even exist?
5: No.
4: If there is one thing I know, it is that God is, and that he has never abandoned me or my family. Molly, I believe you are with me, even here. I believe you are with my family. Help me, Hai. Help him to stand strong in his convictions.
6: You are the first in your school to wear the scarf, a symbol of communist principles. Wear it proudly.
2: No! I will not wear your red scarf!
3: How dare you!
2: The communists have put my parents in prison because they believe in God! I'm proud of my parents! I'm proud to be a Christian!

0: so far.
1: Yes,
2: I pray you will be with Sabina. Give her strength to endure and boldness. Boldness and love to share your word with others.
3: Hurry it up, you dog. No talking.
4: And Jesus said, rejoice and be glad, for in the same way they persecuted the prophets before you. So you see, God can help us rejoice even when we suffer. God can help us as we pray.
5: I know being a prisoner is not easy for any of us, Sabina. But I thank God you are here. Your talks about God, they help make things bearable.
4: We know God is here with us, in our heart.
3: I said quiet! Hey, you're that pastor's wife, aren't you? The Christian!
4: I am. And you? Do you have Christ?
3: Well, Christian, you don't seem to be following my orders. I thought Christians were supposed to be good, obedient. Maybe you aren't a Christian. Maybe you need to be baptized.
4: No!
3: Hey, what do you think, Dimitri?
6: I think you're right.
3: Get up!
4: Please, my ribs. I think they're broken.
3: I said up! I hope that teaches you a lesson. Keep your preaching to your...
6: Getting baptized too?
3: Oh, be quiet!
5: Sabina, are you all right?
4: No, I'm all wet. But praise God. I knew I needed a bath.
5: Come, Sabina. We will take care of you.
7: Let him down. Take a rest.

0: Have you anything to say?
1: I forgive you.
0: What?
1: I forgive you, Colonel. I forgive you for all this. I forgive you for what you have done to me, to my family, for the beatings.
0: What? You are crazy. Perhaps a few more beatings.
1: I might die soon, Colonel. And one day, so will you. We will both have to stand before God. I'm ready. Are you?
0: This one is in for a long time. Place him in solitary. He is to see no one, not even the guards. I'm tired of his words.
2: How long?
0: As long as it takes.

Lord, I cannot bear it any longer. Why do I remain here? Why? What is sounds like? Yes, it is. It's Morse code. Yes, I am a pastor. 1 year in solitary, have spoken to no one. I worked for communists, did many wrong things, hurt people. I need to confess. Can God forgive me? Yes, God loves you.

0: forgive you.
1: What is wrong with him?
0: Tuberculosis.
2: Give him an injection. At least you'll be alert enough for the hearing.
0: Hearing?
1: We do things by the law here. Don't you know that?
0: I've been here all this time. Now I get my hearing.
2: Do you have anything to say in your defense?
0: What?
3: This is ridiculous. He's too...
2: To say in your defense. What do you have to say in your defense?
0: I love God.
2: No change whatsoever. Then you are hereby sentenced. 20 years hard labor.
1: 20 years? This man is dying. He won't live past 1 month. Dump him in room number 4, the death room. Stubborn man might as well die. I'm through with him.
0: Lord, I feel like I'm dying. Be with my family. Be with Sabina. Help her.
4: You. This one. You and you. The troublemaker. Get rid of them.
5: Oh, Sabina.
0: Here. This will help you against the cold.
6: I hear this is the room where they place those who are ready to die.
0: Yes, it is.
7: Though some, like Richard, seem to defy death, he has been here 6 months.
0: God is the one responsible for that. Eat. This is all we have.
6: We shall give thanks first.
0: So you too are a Christian.
6: Years ago, in solitary, someone, a pastor, he led me to Christ. Morse code. I thank God every day for that man.
0: My friend, we meet at last.
6: I'm thankful, my brother.
0: Then let us sing a song of gratitude.
6: What? We have no instruments.
0: If God can use rapping on our prison walls to preach, shall we not use the chains that bind us to make melody to Him?

0: the Bible says, if we suffer with Christ, we will also reign with him. What? What? What? Where are you taking me?
1: He has been gone a long time.
2: We best be ready to attend to him. I'll attend to the wounds. Do we have any more rags? All right, here we go. Let's see this.
0: Well then. Shall...
1: Richard, you just got punished for preaching.
2: Don't you think you should stop for a while?
0: I am a pastor. I have to preach. And besides, I made a deal with the guard.
2: A deal?
0: Yes. Yes, a deal. I preach, he gives me a beating. He's happy, I'm happy. So, let's start. Oh. Anyway, this last beating should more than cover today's sermon.

Is it any coincidence, first of all, that modern media was born in 1844? Almost half of teens now admit that they're almost constantly on their devices. You are now

2.7 times more likely to be depressed if you're a heavy social media user. The mass mind can be shaped now in the 21st century like never before. Welcome to the Media Mind Seminar. I've been looking forward to this for a long time. I started speaking on media in 2012. We were awash in media, immersed in media. 4 years later, in 2016, I saw some data that came out that blew my mind. The percentage of the population that does 5 hours or more of screen time per day doubled between 2012 and 2016. In just 4 years' time, our country went from about a third of the country doing 5 hours or more of screen time per day to two-thirds of the country. That's a doubling in the proportions. That made me say right at that moment, we're gonna have to talk more about media. I'm not done talking about media yet, because I'll tell you something, there's a spiritual controversy with the media use issue. I wanna take you back in history. You'll see why I say spiritual controversy, because the year was 1844. Now, you know biblically 1844 in Daniel 8 verse 14 is a spiritually significant year. It was a time where the heavenly judgment was to begin, the cleansing of the heavenly sanctuary, the antitypical day of atonement in which we now live. 1844, pivotal. And God was raising up a people to get the message out, the three angels' messages to the world so that everybody could hear the everlasting gospel and the third angel's message, and then the end shall come. 1844. Many things were going on in 1844. One of the things that really captured my attention as I am a speaker on media is you can trace the birth of modern media to the year 1844. And you're going, what are you talking about? How the television was invented in like 100 years after that. And radio, just a little before the television. 1844? Well, there was media back then? Yes, the text messaging of the 19th century. Tap, tap, tap, tap on a wire. What are we talking about? We're talking about the telegraph. The year was 1844 when the words, "What hath God wrought?" were typed away as the first text message in human history on the telegraph. Samuel Morse. Numbers 23, verse 23. "What hath God wrought?" is what was typed out. Now that's amazing to me, because as we think about media tools, they can be used for great good and a power on behalf of the Almighty God to get the truth out there. If you get a search engine out right now and type in the word Sabbath, you know what the top link on Google is? Past the Wikipedia page and the dictionary definition, you get Sabbath Truth website, which is an amazing facts website, all about the truth of the fourth commandment of the Bible. That's awesome, right? I mean, social media can be used in a powerful way. You can get the truth out that way. Our family has a friend, little kid, little seven-year-old kid, the pen pal of my little boy, and he came down with a terrible illness. He had pneumonia and the flu simultaneously and just about died. I mean, the story was horrific, and it was just ripping apart people's hearts to hear about this kid and what he was going through. But you know what it was doing on social media? A lot of people heard and were praying, and they put out the call for prayer. Miracles happened. This boy is alive today, and I praise God for the use of media tools. Obviously, our ministry is in the media production ministry. We have DVDs. We put our stuff on satellite networks and so on. You got Adventist World Radio. You got different types of Christian broadcasting systems. I mean, you could go on and on and on and on and on. Media is a powerful tool. 1844, the year where God can take this thing global with the printing press that had been around for so long, and now mass printing available, and then growing into this next 150 years of media tools, using the internet, using video streaming, using all of it. Let's embrace that, right? I mean, yes, we're going to talk about the dangers and the tools, of course, but just praising God for a moment that a friend of mine was in a deadly accident in Africa, almost died also, and we were able to raise funds for his medical care. In 9 hours, we had enough to take care of everything that needed to be done. I could think and talk a lot about that, but here's the thing. Most of us don't need convincing, like, to use our phones. Like, you really need to use your phone more, so
We're going to spend a lot of time talking about the dangers and effects of excessive media use. For example, 1844, you think when God is launching this remnant movement prophesied in Revelation 12 and 13 and 14, you think the devil's got an answer to that? He's going to try and co-opt this technology. He's going to try and infiltrate. He's going to try and monopolize the media use of human beings in the last days to deceive,

to divert, to do all sorts of destructive and deceptive things that we will get into. But I just wanted to begin with that concept of 1844, and that it goes without saying that media can be a powerful tool, but we got to be using it aware of the dangers, the right balance. And if you fast forward to 2018 and ask the question, how many minutes of media use are we doing per day in America?

Speaking of prophecy, this one blew my mind. My jaw hit the floor. I'm not making this up. Nielsen Media, 666 minutes of media per day for the average American in 2018. Now that's not only a prophetically ominous number, you know, with the number of the beast. This isn't a fulfillment of prophecy, but it's just a very large number as well, right? And when we're talking about hours and hours and hours and hours and hours of media consumption, which is going to start to take its toll, first of all, physiologically on us. Let's start with the eye hunch. When you're in this position on your phone for so many hours, what we're told by the pediatricians and by the physical therapists and the chiropractors and other medical people is that this is very problematic to be putting that much weight and pressure on the upper spine. It's a 49 pounds of pressure when you're at a 45 degree angle. 49 pounds of pressure coming down on that. And interestingly, by the way, I have a video of Dr. Cleveland, a physical therapist, at the end of this seminar session, or maybe you can get it right on the menu of the DVD. Listen to him tell you more about forward head posture, how it impacts our breathing, a lot of very interesting things. So working on our posture. But the interesting thing about this is a lot of the medical people are saying that forward head posture is becoming a more permanent thing, where we're getting a permanent curvature in the upper spine here because of so much stooping and crouching and hunching like that, which I guess the people that believe in evolution, you know, that we came down from monkeys like this and all the way up, they're going to have to update their chart because they're going to have to say now we're coming back down and this would be the evolution. Now, of course, the Bible doesn't teach that we evolved from monkeys, but God did make us upright. I'm going to show you a quote on that in just a second, but one of the reasons that God made us upright in this posture is for proper health, like for breathing. Look at this. A study reveals that a large part of the population is not able to breathe properly. When a good respiration fills the lungs and soothes the nerves and brings oxygen to the blood, it's very good for us in many ways. When we're hunched down, it affects digestion, it affects a lot of things in a major way. So among the first things to be aimed at should be a correct position, both in sitting and in standing. God made man upright, and he desires him to possess not only the physical, but the mental and moral benefit, the grace and dignity and self-possession, the courage and self-reliance, which an erect bearing so greatly tends to promote. Let the teacher give instruction on this point by example and by precept. Show what a correct position is and insist that it shall be maintained. So that's what we should do with our children. We should all be doing the same thing as well. But what studies have actually shown, did you hear in the quote about dignity and self-possession and self-reliance and that confidence stuff? Studies have actually shown that when you're in a slouched position, you tend to become, in your attitude, more fearful and more depressed. But when you stand erect, you have more of a higher level of confidence and mood. Isn't that interesting? Boy, maybe these old quotations from the 19th century have some wisdom for us today. Now, it's not just like, because I think I'm big stuff, I can be ultra confident. No, it is not I who live, but Christ who lives in me. And the life that I now live, I live by the faith in the Son of God who died for me and gave his life for me. Another thing too, when you're in a slouched position, you tend to speak more negative words. And when you're in an upright position, studies have shown people tend to be more optimistic in their language and the words they use. So that's pretty interesting stuff about the media impacting our posture and just our attitude and outlook in life and our productivity. Kids in school, you're sitting like that, less productive at academic tasks, more productive at academic tasks. And it's not just the slouching. This one showed that arthritis, which is something you associate with being, you know, the elderly sometimes struggling with that, they're looking at an arthritis time bomb warning for the under 40s. People in their 30s, I've never heard of such a thing. Well, it's from so much texting and gaming and all of this kind of work with our hands. And evidence of hearing damage in teens prompts researchers warning. It's common after listening to loud music to experience a ringing in the ears for the next day or so, but testing showed that 28% of these teenager study participants had already developed persistent tinnitus. Tinnitus is that ringing in the ears. 28%, over a quarter of teenagers have a ringing in the ears from so much loud music. By the way, I'm confessing my teenage years as being like that. Listening to loud music, having the amplifier
choirs and playing in the band and all of that, going to the rock concerts. I mean, bam, bam, bam, bam. That's

going to mess with our hearing. It's not good. And even just everyday accidents like cell phone related injuries. There is such a thing. I read a headline, cell phone related injuries are up 84%. And I was like, what's a cell phone related injury? Well, a large percentage of the population admits that they've been on their phone and walked into something or someone, or you're laying in bed at night and the phone is up here above you, oh, and you drop it and you chip your tooth and now you got to make a visit to the dentist office. And these are serious injuries that are happening. People have died, actually. A man walked off a cliff and died in San Diego, California. I remember seeing the news. It was Christmas Day 2015, and your heart breaks. You're like, man, the selfie now kills more people than sharks. Now, I know sharks don't kill a lot of people, but people are doing the selfie on the edge of a cliff and taking their lives in their hands. And here we are talking about dying and cell phone related injuries, and smartphones are killing Americans, but nobody's counting. This is a traffic fatalities. You know, there's been a 57% increase of people texting and tapping their phones while driving in just a 4-year time. It went up 57%. So it's a dangerous thing we're doing as well. But it's also, we're totally checked out. This was amazing to me. Huge rise in pedestrian deaths is a big cause for concern. Pedestrian deaths, yes, literally, people on their phone, and the curb is right here, totally oblivious and unaware of where the curb is, and they walk right into the street, and there's oncoming traffic causing traffic incidents with pedestrians. And I was reading about proceedings that were happening in municipal governmental levels, and you have serious people talking about the laws and the pedestrian traffic, and they go, here's what we need to do. For many years of pedestrian traffic signals and crosswalks, we've had the signal up at eye level so that when the person comes to the stop of the curb here, they can wait for the stop and the go signal. They go, but nobody's looking up anymore. Everybody's down here like this, so let's move the traffic signals to down at curb level. And I first heard them talking about that going, this can't be a real thing. Are they being satirical? Are they being funny? No, they actually did it. They put the traffic signals in many places in cities, especially in Europe, right there at curb level, so you never need to look up again. Because this is where we live now, right? This is the new place. Man, oh man, what are we doing? This one was in Austria. They put pads on the light posts on the sidewalk so people wouldn't walk into it. And in America, feds spend $172,000 to fight distracted pedestrians via phone alerts. So in our country, they said, let's have a $172,000 research grant to figure out how to tell people on their phone, like alert, get an alert, get a notification, you're about to walk into the street. This is something the 21st century mankind needs. We need an alert on our phone to tell us not to walk. Hey, there's a bus coming. Don't step in front of it. I need my phone to tell me that now. Oh boy, where are we heading next? Well, somebody sent me this one. I was thinking about, you know, a common place where we have conversations, where we put the phone down. Maybe you're sitting there at the hairstylist or the barber shop or whatever. Opportunity to witness, right? Or have some small talk, get to know the person a little. Well, no more. Somebody sent me this and said, look, Scott, what they're pushing now at the hairstylists and the dentists, they're saying, hey, get a cape for people there with the transparent medium in it. Then they can have their phone with them the whole time they're getting their haircut, and we don't need to talk anymore. Wouldn't that be great? Well, wait a minute, no. How about this one? That's a manhole right there, a man on his phone. He's not really gonna go in there. There he goes. And, yep, he actually fell in. We are that checked out. I hope he's okay. I mean, that could be a serious thing. Let's just put it this way. The media mind is checked out. The mind of Christ, though, is engaged. It's almost to the point where it's time to literally learn to be human again, to have conversations, to look up, to not be engaged in all these physiological and cell phone related injuries. If you think about what it means to be human, what is the God-ordained, divinely designed life? It's in our labor and in our study and in our recreation. We experience God's presence in our family life, in our church life, in our social life. We experience those around us in viewing nature,
nature and beholding the beauty of God's creation, in being in His Word and seeing the love of God as it is shown through Christ Jesus. I mean, we're talking about everything about what it means to be human, in our endeavors of entrepreneurship, in business, in ministry, in creativity, in art, in music, and you name it. It doesn't all have to involve a virtual medium, does it?

about even using media in its right balanced place? That's part of God's design for our living as well. But when I think about trying to learn to be human again, the ultimate center point of everything has to go back to Jesus Christ. And with so much media, are we getting distracted from that utmost of important things, our relationship with Jesus, the one in whom we live and move and have our being? I want to say this seminar is not really about media. Yes, we're going to spend several sessions talking about media and God's will for media in our lives, but this is a seminar about Jesus and his will for us, because everything we do is and ought to be about him. But the reality of the matter is, today, the average American touches, taps, swipes, pinches, and touches in some way their device 2,617 times a day. Yes, you heard that right. 2,617 individual touches, taps, or swipes. If you add up, how many is that per year? That's nearly a million times we touch our device per year. That's more times than we touch our children and family members, our pets, our plants, our, you know, the soil, the wood and the nails, everything combined. We're touching a glass screen more than the real. So you see why it's time to ask the question, what does it mean to be human? Can we be human again? Is it time to learn to be human again? What is the definition of redemption? It's the restoration of the image of God in man. And so God created us. It says in Genesis 1, verse 27, in his image God created us. Male and female created he them. And restoring that image that's been so marred with us messing everything up through sin, through unhealthy living, through media use that's going way over the top. And God will bring us into a better relationship and right relationship with his ways. So teens today now consume 9 hours of entertainment media per day. On this chart here, look at the dark blue. In 2014 and 15, 24% of teens admitted that they are almost constantly on their phones. Fast forward to just 2018, 4 years later, 45%, almost half of teens now admit that they're almost constantly on their devices. So when we calculate the numbers, like 9 hours per day, it's almost getting to the point where showing the number of hours is an irrelevant exercise, because it's a 24/7 reality, constantly immersed in our media. But CNN would have us believe that by the numbers, kids are not spending more time with screens than they were in the 80s. Wait a minute, I'm testing to see if you're listening there. News, this is news. Right? It's got to be factual and informative and everything. They would never deceive, would they? You just read a claim by a prominent news organization that says, let's read it again, by the numbers, kids are not spending more time with screens than they were in the 80s. Did anybody else grow up in the 80s, or were you living in the 80s as an adult, or you studied the 80s as a history young buff? We're consuming a ton more media than we were in the 80s. Everybody I've asked knows that. I presented this slide and everybody's like, what? They actually put that to print? Yeah, they say it's just as much in the 80s as today. Well, I printed off a study that was done on this, tracking teenage media use over time. It was Twenge, Martin, and Spitzberg at San Diego State University. And I'm sitting on an airplane, and I'm reading through this study, and I'm making all these nerdy-looking charts with pencil on the back of one of the pages. And as I'm tracking this, you can sum it up and simplify it with this. 1980s, 3.5 hours of screen time per day on average. Fast forward to 2005, and we're up to 5 hours of screen time per day on average. Then jump to 2016, and you get the stat I just gave you, 9 hours of screen time, entertainment and social media per day, and video games, for the average teen. So let me say those numbers again. 1980s, 3.5 hours. 2007, 5 hours. 2016, 9 hours. It's almost tripled since the 80s. It's almost doubled since just that 10-year time period. So we've witnessed a growing media use problem that's accelerated in our time. So if you were thinking about, okay, what is the media mind gonna become like? When we consume so much media and we take it all in passively, and the news feeds us with what we think is information, the media mind becomes, frankly, deceivable. But the mind of Christ, critically thinking. And I want to challenge everybody listening to this seminar to do what the Bible

Bible says in Isaiah, it says, come, let us reason together, saith the Lord. We want to be thinkers, not mere reflectors of other men's thoughts. And I include myself as a man in that. Don't reflect other men's thoughts. Think through, question, probe, pray about, study for yourself everything you hear, especially from these news organizations that say things like, oh, screen time's no different now than it was in the 80s. And then it goes on and says other things I'll tell you about as well. But isn't it wonderful that God invites us, challenges us, requires us to really be thinkers, not to be so deceivable. Speaking of being deceivable, the American Academy of Pediatrics came out with this statement that really made my jaw drop. It said, well-designed television programs such as Sesame Street can improve cognitive, literacy, and social outcomes of children 3 to 5 years of age. And as I'm looking at that, I'm like, well, I know these studies on early childhood media use. We're going to talk a lot about it. And I said, can they really get away with saying that? So I clicked on the citation at the end of that quote to see what the study actually says and if this statement really bears up. I mean, this is a credible organization. This is the AAP. Well, how dare you question it? Well, I just want to see what the study says. So remember, the quote says that Sesame Street can improve all of these outcomes. So if children watch Sesame Street, they will be better at literacy, they will be better at social and cognitive skills. Well, the question that is begged there is better than whom? So what's the control group? Sesame Street improves outcomes versus what alternative? Well, in the study, you see the alternative is watching all the other regular cartoons and video games and media. So Sesame Street has a little bit of a leg up on its competition within the realm of 3-year-olds watching TV and being involved with screen time. Did they compare Sesame Street with children being outdoors, playing with their mother, doing blocks, being read to? No. So this quotation, this statement, is very deceiving to say Sesame Street is beneficial to kids. Well, versus some of the worst media, but not versus a better alternative. It's far inferior. You could have a quote based on the studies that says Sesame Street leads to worse outcomes socially with literacy and with cognitive skills versus all of the better things we know. We're going to talk about some of those better things, but the World Health Organization was a little more honest in 2019 when they came out and said what kind of we all know intuitively. When it comes to little children and media, less is better. And they said that with the children up to 5 years old, less screen time is better. Now back to the teens. Teens consume 9 hours of entertainment media per day. And it's really easy to point at the teens, and they're the whipping boys, like, ah, they're doing so much media. Teens these days, well, get this one. Parents are now spending nearly 8 hours per day on entertainment and social media. They are spending twice as much time just watching Netflix as spending quality time with their kids. So it's a little bit hypocritical if, like this one showed, the survey from Common Sense Media found 47% of parents do worry their child is addicted to their mobile device. That's legit. But by comparison, only 32% of parents say they're addicted themselves. Come on, we're only one notch below the teens on average at 8 hours. We've all got a problem with this media from the little kids on up. You're going to hear a lot about child development in this first session and the next session, but this applies to every one of us. And we all want to take issue with our own media use and ask the Lord to speak that. And, you know, take the plank out of my eye before the beam out of my eye before I think about the speck in somebody else's in Matthew 7, verse 2. The average adult now spends more time looking at screens than sleeping. The average American spends 65% of their waking hours consuming media. The average American now spends 4.7 hours just on their smartphone per day and checks their phones 80 to 150 times per day, and somehow still manages to watch 4 hours of television per day. I mean, these numbers are catastrophic. I don't know if it can get any higher than this, but we want to be careful as thinkers of our own lives in this to not compare ourselves with those numbers and just go, okay, good, I'm a little below the average, so that means I'm safe and good. The Bible says that they, measuring themselves by themselves and comparing themselves among themselves, are not wise. So it wouldn't be wise for us to say, well, at least I'm not doing 8, you know, I'm only doing X or Y or Z. Ask God,
what his will is for your media use. I mean, first thing we want to do is make sure we have some standards. Do we know how much time we're using? Do we have any gauge of it and sense of it? Because it just kind of becomes almost constant use of media if we don't set rules for ourselves and rules for

our children? So I'm going to put a series of questions up on the screen for every human to consider for themselves. This is especially important for parents. Some of these involve children. Here are the questions for everybody to consider. What kinds of media? At what ages? On what types of devices? At what locations? For what purposes? At what times of the day? At what frequency of use, meaning how often, and for what duration of use, for how long? And I'm not going to answer these all right now. We'll bring this slide back up a few times throughout the Media Mind seminar. But I really want everybody to think through these for themselves, too, because when it comes to some of these tougher questions, like how much internet use, how much social media use, how much use of good media where I'm using it for a positive purpose, that's going to be unique to different individuals. When it comes to worldly media, like I talked about in Media on the Brain, I mean, we were talking about Hollywood stuff and violent video games and video game addiction and the music industry. Boy, with all of that, we can say, thus saith the Lord, come apart and be separate, saith the Lord, and touch no unclean thing. So our screen time and media use time for worldly media should be zero, the Bible says. Touch no unclean thing. Have nothing to do with the fruitless works of darkness. We don't want to touch the worldliness. But I'm talking about using, like you're doing right now, viewing this on a video, if you're tuning in on satellite or viewing the DVD or whatever, watching this at beltoftruth.tv. There's a lot of ways to catch our videos. That's good media. We can view these things. The questions on the screen are for each one of us to consider about good media use and whether we're going to use some of these things with the internet and all.

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The It Is Written Bible Study Guides are a beautifully illustrated, easy to understand way to gain a deeper understanding of the Bible and God's amazing plan for your life. 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Is there hope for a planet in crisis? What happens when we die? And much more. 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

Hello and welcome to Help in Daily Living. Today we're going to be talking about the discipline of trial. You know, trials and obstacles are the Lord's chosen methods of discipline and His appointed conditions of success. That sounds completely opposite of what we really want. We want to have success and we want to have it smoothly and peacefully.

0: And we don't want trials and obstacles, but that's the way the Lord has appointed it for us. We grow through going through these trials and obstacles. And so as we go into this very important and sacred topic, I'm going to ask Katie to lead us in a word of prayer.
1: All right. Father in heaven, thank you so much for taking so much interest in us, that you would make us like you and that you would purify us. Father, I just pray now that you'll guide us to see how you lead and how your ways are so much different than ours. Please help us to trust you even as we go through trials and obstacles. Thank you so much for being our guide. In Jesus' name, amen.
0: Amen.
2: When I was a little kid, I remember feeling really scared about the future. One time I was riding in my family Suburban with my mom, telling her how I didn't think I could stay close to God if certain trials came in my life. What if I was persecuted for my faith? At that point in time, I didn't feel that I had the strength to stand up for what I believed and be a martyr. However, after talking with my mom, I learned something really encouraging. I don't have to worry about future trials, because when those hardships come, God will give me the strength I need to bear them. He doesn't give me that strength today because I don't need it today. The Bible says in Deuteronomy 33:25, "As your days, so shall your strength be." God knows what each day of my life will bring, whether it's heartache or joy, and He has the exact amount of grace I need to make it through each one of those days. I don't have to be anxious, wondering how I'll cope if I lose everything financially or if a member of my family dies. God has a strength set aside if that happens. Each day brings something new, and eventually we're all going to experience the feeling of our world crumbling at our feet. But God has promised that if we trust Him, He will hold us together day by day.

0: You know, while we were recording that song, I actually had a sort of trial experience. You know, I sit right in front of the mic because I'm the concert mistress, and I guess sitting there kind of brings a little bit of responsibility. And like in concert, if you start playing the wrong song, then
1: everyone hears
0: half
1: you.
0: Of the people will start playing the wrong song, and it's just a big mess, and it's kind of embarrassing. But another thing is that Craig, our conductor, he trusts my opinion, I guess, and he likes to ask for it sometimes. Sometimes he doesn't ask for it, and then I end up giving it at the wrong time. And in this particular situation, there's a chord in the song, and it wasn't quite working, and we were trying to fix it. I think it was right at the key change. And all of us music geeks were, you know, talking over each other, and we were trying to fix chord, and it was taking quite a bit of time, and we were getting nowhere. And, you know, every precious second counts when we're recording. So Craig turns to us and says, "So how much time do you want to spend on this? What do you want to do about it?" And in my state of mind, I was just focused on trying to fix the chord. And so I guess in my pride, I kind of thought, well, if he wants us to fix it, why is he telling us it's a waste of time? Yeah. And then I didn't think before I spoke, and I started to say, well, nobody's going to want to answer. And then I paused because the warning bells were going off in my mind. And Craig said, "No, say what, finish what you're going to say." And so I just had to finish. And I said, "Nobody's going to want to answer if we're addressed that way." And Katie was there. She remembers. And the tension was palpable. And I felt really bad and embarrassed about what I had said. And I just wanted to leave and get out of there. But I couldn't. And Craig said, "Well, how would you like to be addressed?" And the situation was just very uncomfortable. And now afterwards, we had figured out the chord and it was all good. The song went well. But afterwards, I apologized to Craig and we talked and it was all good. But it seemed that this type of thing happened to me too often, and that I'd find myself in situations where I'd let my tongue get the better of me or my pride. And it reminds me of a section in Daily Living where it says, "Many who sincerely consecrate their lives to God's service are surprised and disappointed to find themselves, as never before, confronted by obstacles and beset by trials and perplexities. They pray for Christ-likeness of character, for a fitness for the Lord's work, and they are placed in circumstances that seem to call forth all the evil of their nature." Yeah. Now, in my devotions, I had been praying and asking God to make me more like Him. And it seems that especially those times that I would pray that, I'd find myself in these situations that called forth all the evil of my nature. And it was kind of discouraging, but as I was reading this, God was teaching me that that I needed to go through those trials so that He could show me the defects in my character, and it was the only way that I'd be able to give them to Him and ask Him to help me with them.
1: So we go through, we pray to the Lord that He'll make us like Christ, and then all of a sudden we realize all these evil things are inside of us, and we're like, what's going on? Why is this happening? And it's because the Lord loves us so much. He knows that's in there, and He reveals it to us.

0: on another note, Zach, kind of from a different angle, how God led you through a trial, through an obstacle that was in your life, but to a deeper relationship with Him, to a trust in Him.
1: Yeah, I had always wondered how I would react in, you know, a trial situation, how my faith would be tested and if I'd succeed. And I had the opportunity to put my faith into action. I had gotten very sick. I had some lumps underneath my neck, and they were producing some weird symptoms. And the doctor said there's a chance that it was cancer of the lymph nodes, lymphoma. Mm. There's one night in particular. I was very fatigued. I was so tired. It was like 8 o'clock. I'd skipped out in Vespers, and I was going to bed because I was just wasted beyond belief. And I was crawling into bed, and the reality of the situation, the thoughts hit me. You know, what if I don't wake up tomorrow? You know, I mean, cancer's a dangerous thing. You know, what if I'm so tired and I just don't wake up? These thoughts were kind of plaguing my mind. Yeah, I did my best to try to give it to God, right? I tried not to like encourage these thoughts. Before I knew it, I had fallen asleep and woken up the next morning, praise God. Mm-hmm. Another time, I was having a needle biopsy done, and it was excruciatingly painful. I was in a lot of pain, and really the only thing that could bring me thought right then was, that could bring me comfort was that, you know, Jesus suffered more than I have. He's right there suffering with me. He's right there, you know, like holding me. Mm-hmm. And that brought me like a lot of comfort. You know, numerous school days missed, lots of doctor's appointments and tests done later, you know, a small surgery, mm-hmm. taking them out, revealed that it wasn't lymphoma, but just reactive lymph nodes fighting a staph infection.
2: Mm-hmm. Crazy.
1: And
2: one.
1: I was, you know, my family was so thankful and so excited to hear that. And I can now look back and see that these trials, they taught me to rely on God. They refined my character in a way that I hadn't expected and showed me that, you know, He is a God that you can trust and that you can cling to.
2: Absolutely. Praise the Lord.
3: When I was growing up, my family frequently went on Sabbath afternoon hikes, but I hated them. After a short time, I would slow down and complain that I was tired and wanted to go home. But my dad would encourage me, take my hand, and help me up the steep trail. And when I became too exhausted, he would pick me up, put me on his shoulders, and carry me. God is the same way. He calls us to walk the straight and narrow path, but He doesn't want us to walk it alone. He promises in Hebrews 13:5 that He will never leave us nor forsake us. We may become tired and exhausted, but God will never fail to take our hands and lead us along His narrow

0: You know, the Lord has a divine appointment for us, something that we wouldn't choose for ourselves, a divine appointment. When we think of a divine appointment, there's light shining down on me and it's a glorious day. But that divine appointment is going to be a trial or an obstacle. And He has appointed that so that you can be successful. And I think of our bird. We had a bird and his name was Prince. And he was a cockatiel and we put him in a cage and we wanted him to sing. We wanted to teach him how to sing the Canadian National Anthem. But he was singing all the other birds' songs because, you know, he was at home during the day and he would pick up, and so he would sing these other birds' songs. And so during the day, we covered the cage and I put on the Canadian National Anthem so that he would sing it. Eventually, he learned to sing that song. And so I could lift the top off the covering from the cage and he would sing it ever after, you know. And the Lord has that way. Kind of sometimes He puts us in the dark or in a place where we can just hear His voice, where we can hear Him leading us and guiding us the way He wants to. Rachel, can you relate to that?
1: Yeah, well, actually, your story about the bird reminded me of a similar experience. I remember one day I was taking a walk in PE class, yeah. And it was during the fall and all of the pretty colors were out and everything. And I had been super stressed out and I was up late studying the night before and was really tired. So eventually I just fell behind all my other classmates and was walking really slow, just kind of enjoying the nature.

0: I noticed this little stream just like flowing by the road. And so I was trying to hear the sound of the water, but I couldn't. So I stopped and I listened and I still couldn't hear it. So I just stood still for like 10 or 15 minutes, just like holding my breath. And finally I could just barely hear it just trickling along.
1: Yeah.
0: It was really cool. And later I was thinking about it and it made me realize that when I had been having my devotions and like spending time in God's word and stuff, I wasn't really focusing on it.
1: Yeah.
0: Like I needed to come to a more quiet place where I could just like tune out everything that was happening around me, like the bird, like when you covered the cage and everything. I just need to come to that quiet place and be still and just let my mind settle down so I can really focus on what God had to tell me for the day.
1: Yeah. Awesome. You know, that divine appointment. Allie, you were telling me about how Sasha had told you about you need a divine appointment.
2: Yeah. Well, this last summer I went canvassing, and it was definitely a really trying experience. And the first week I was really discouraged, and I was talking to my leader, Sasha, and I was just venting to her all my frustrations. And she said, Allie, I don't think you've really had one of those experiences where you know God used you, one of those divine appointments. And she told me, she said, pray for that today. So all that day we prayed, she prayed with me, we stopped in somebody's yard and prayed together, and really it was one of my hardest days. I got 4 books by 8:30, and that's not very good.
1: And you prayed for a divine appointment, now you're having your hardest day.
2: Yeah, it was really not a very good day. And so about 8:30 p.m. she finally dropped me off at this street, and I knocked on a door, and I started showing a gentleman one of the books, and it was on Bible prophecy and end time events, and it turned out he'd already read it. And so we started talking, and I showed him another DVD on the same thing. And he started telling me all these things that he had been learning from his own studying the Bible. And it was just crazy how much God had taught him. Mm-hmm. And he started asking me questions. And I was like, look, you just have to get this book. It's going to answer, the DVD.
1: Yeah.
2: I told him, you have to get the DVD. It's going to answer everything. Mm-hmm. And so I went inside, and he was writing out the check, and his wife asked me if I had anything just like a more devotional about Jesus and his life. And that we did have a book about that, but it was the one book I didn't have because I'd come late to the program. So meanwhile, my leader Sasha is on a totally different street, and she kept getting the impression, go work with Allie, she's inside the house, and bring the book. And so while I was in the house, I just decided to tell the lady about the book anyway. Mm-hmm. Even though I didn't have it, I just started telling her about it. And just a couple minutes after that, my leader walks in with the book. And I walked away from that house being able to leave with them like 4 books. There was a couple for her son and some for her and the gentleman, and then the DVD as well. And it was just so amazing. And even though that was one of the hardest days, if my leader and I hadn't persevered in praying and striving to be faithful, then we never would have received that blessing, and they wouldn't have either. And maybe they're going to be in heaven because of that.
1: Oh, that'd be wonderful. Mm-hmm. Praise the Lord.
3: When I feel unimportant, it's often because I'm trying to be someone I'm not. God has created me to do a specific work, and in that line of work, there are those whom I may be a blessing to and be blessed by. When I'm dissatisfied with my apparently low calling and try to do something I think is best for me, I end up dissatisfied and disillusioned. It's in those times I realize that I need to go to God and give Him my life, my heart, and my will. Doing the duty God has called me to gives me peace, joy, and makes me feel fulfilled, no matter how insignificant a duty it seems. When I surrender self, His Spirit can fill the void and change me until others can clearly see Christ's example in my life.

0: This last semester, I got sick for 2 weeks, and my parents and my deans, they wanted me to go home because just to recover, but I didn't really want to because I wanted to attend the class banquet that my class was going to have, but I had to just give it to God, and I decided to go home, and I'm really glad that I did, because if I hadn't gone home, I most likely would not have been able to go on the mission trip with my class. Mm.
1: You made a choice to let God have His way, and you're healthy and mm-hmm. strong. Zach, can you close with a word of prayer for us?
2: Dear Heavenly Father, Lord, have Your own way in our lives. Guide us with Your hand of mercy, and help us to realize that when trials befall us, that it's Your method of refining our character, Lord. It'll lead us to success. You've been such a good God. You've been so good in our lives, and I just pray that You continue leading us. Thank You that we can all be here together, healthy and happy. And Lord, we love You and You love us. Come into our hearts today. In Your name, amen.
1: Amen.
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My name is Nicole Mattson, Director of Education for the Arizona Conference of Seventh-day Adventists. I would like to encourage you to consider sending your children to one of our 10 schools in Arizona for a Christian education.

Hello, boys and girls. I'm so glad you've joined us one more time for Bible Gems. As we know, the Bible is full of lessons filled with hope and encouragement that all of us can read and understand. And I'm looking forward to whatever today's story is going to bring us. And I know there's a clue hidden around here somewhere that will tell us what the Bible gem for today is. It's got to be in that Bible chest, but I haven't seen it anywhere. Where is that Bible chest? Right back there? There it is, right underneath me. I had no idea. Well, Docker, why don't you come take a look in there?

0: and see what the clue is that will tell us about today's Bible gem story. What do you see in there? See, I think he's finding something. Oh, bring that on over here. What does this look like? It's kind of a strange blanket, don't you think?
1: Looks like a cast net.
0: A cast net, okay. Something to wear, maybe?
1: No.
0: No, this is, well, what would you say we'd use this for?
1: You cast in the water to catch fish.
0: Ah, to catch fish. So if I took this and I threw it out, I might come up with something, and what kind of things could I come up with this?
1: Fish.
0: Fish? If I threw it in the air, could I catch a fly or something? Well, if I don't catch anything, what should I do?
1: Fish.
0: I'm gonna try again. Let's see what else I can catch. Oh! Looks like I got something really important here. I've got a whole person. Well, Docker, what else is in the Bible gem's chest? Because I want to find out what this net has to do with today's story. Do you want to find out what this is for? I do too. All right, it's good to see that we have that there.
1: This was blended in.
0: Go ahead and open it up for me. Pull that off. All right, slide it right off there. Okay, today's Bible gem comes from the book of John, chapter 21. That means this is going to be a story about Jesus, verses 5 and 6. And it says this, "Then he said to them, 'Friends, have you caught any fish?'" Ah, so that net means we have a fishing story for today. "And they answered him, 'No.' He said, 'Throw your net into the water on the right side of the boat, and you will find some.'" What do you think they did? Let's see what the Bible verse has to say. "So they did this, and they caught so many fish that they could not pull the net back into the boat." Well, this is a pretty little net, so whatever net they were using must have been bigger than this. Do you want to find out more about this story of fishing?
2: Yes!
0: Okay, well, let's listen to today's Bible gem.
3: Boys, it's been a tough night. I miss the master. I remember it like it was yesterday. Remember when we were in the boat that time and we were fishing? All night it was. And you would think we would catch something. We were fishermen after all. And then Jesus came to our boat, and I heard a few things about him. I knew he was a teacher. But he came to us and said, "Can I preach from your boat?" And so we said, "Sure, you can come in our boat and preach." And then after he was finished preaching, he said something to us that I will never forget. He said, "Would you go out into the deep a bit?" And then I said to him, "Well, we've been fishing all night. What would you want us to do in the deep?" And then Jesus said to us,
4: "Go out where it is deeper and cast your nets to catch some fish."
0: So here we are again. We fished all night long and not even one fish we caught.
3: And can you imagine that it's been only a few days since we've seen the master after his resurrection? Man, I miss him so much.
5: For 3.5 years, the disciples had been with Jesus. They had watched him teach and preach and heal, and Jesus was trying to teach them that they had to depend only on him. But then he died. And then they thought, "Well, what are we going to do now? He's not with us anymore." But then he rose again. But they had made so many mistakes that they thought, "Well, we still can't do it without him." So Jesus wanted to teach them a special lesson. And so one day he did something really special. Let's listen in to what he did.
3: Boys, I think we should go and just go back to the beach and maybe toss our nets to the side.
6: Yeah.
5: So Jesus saw them one day. He saw them, but they didn't know it was Jesus. and they heard a voice from the shore.

0: And it said,
1: "Don't be afraid. From now on, you'll be fishing for people."
0: They remembered, yes, Jesus did say we would be fishing for people. But now, this is another occasion. When Jesus saw them, he had risen from the dead. And he thought maybe they were hungry. So he said to them,

0: right side of the boat, and you will find some.
1: All right. I mean, we haven't caught anything, but, you know, the last time we did this...
2: We could try.
1: Yeah. So let's toss it on the count of three. One, two, three.
3: So they cast the net on the other side of the boat, and you will not believe what happened. They tried to pull it in, and it was so heavy. They could barely pull it in. And then they realized who it was.
4: It is the Lord. Master!
3: So Peter jumped out of the boat. He had to put on his jacket first. And then he went and he swam his way to the master. He just had to be with Jesus. And he got to Jesus.
4: Master, it's you!
3: He was so excited to be with Jesus. And then Jesus said, come, bring the fish. Bring the fish that you have caught. So the disciples took the fish. They took the fish that they caught to Jesus. And would you believe that they caught 153 large fish? This was an amazing miracle. But what is even a greater miracle than that? The net that they used didn't even break. It should have broken, but it didn't. And they had seen many miracles with fish. They had seen Jesus feed the 5,000 with fish. They had seen Jesus feed 4,000 with fish. They had seen a time when Peter caught a fish and it had a coin in its mouth. All of these fish miracles. But you may be asking, what do all these fish miracles mean? Well, Jesus was about to leave, and he would leave his disciples all alone. And they would be sad, they would be discouraged, because they had made many mistakes. Jesus had told them that they would be fishers of men, but the night that Jesus died, do you know what they did? They left him all alone. They had left him to pray alone, to die alone. Peter denied Jesus three times, and he felt awful. How are they gonna live now? How are they gonna survive without the master when they had hurt him so much? But Jesus was gonna teach them that, yes, you made a mistake, but you can trust me to be with you. Even when you can't see me, even when I'm not in the boat with you, I am here with you. Even when I have left the earth, I am here and I will be with you. And you will be fishers of men, and you'll be good at it too. And would you believe, when Jesus left, did he leave them alone? Or did he send someone to be with them? He sent the Holy Spirit to be with them, to help them. And on that day, when the Holy Spirit came to them, they caught men. Would you like to know how many men they caught?
5: 3,000.
3: Very good, Caleb. 3,000 men were baptized in one day because Jesus was with them just as he had promised. And now he wanted the disciples to remember that he would always be with them. He would always help them just as he led them in the past. He would lead them in the future. But what else was special? What did Jesus have for them when they got to the beach? He had breakfast. Can you imagine eating breakfast with Jesus? Would you like to eat breakfast with Jesus? Well, guess what? Jesus has made a promise. If you are faithful, if you love me, if you let my Holy Spirit in your heart, you will get to eat with me. And not just breakfast. You'll get to eat breakfast, you'll get to eat lunch, and you'll get to eat dinner with me, your Savior, your friend. Do you want to be with him?
6: Yes.
3: So can we trust him and obey him so we can eat with Jesus?
6: Yes.
3: Yes.
7: I love that question about eating breakfast with Jesus. Oh, I want to eat every meal with Jesus. And I'm so glad those disciples listened to Jesus when he said, cast your nets on the other side. If they didn't listen to him, we wouldn't have this story to think about. Do you want to listen to Jesus every time he speaks to you? I know I do. Well, let's have a few questions about this story and see who can remember the details. Here's the first one. Where did Jesus tell the disciples to cast their nets? I'm going to give you three options here. And come on up here and see if you can remember. Was it over the front end of the boat called the bow? Or was it on the left side of the boat? Or was it on the right side of the boat?
8: Right side.
7: Maria Lee has gotten it. It's the right side. Do you think there was something special about the right side of the boat that it was better than the other side?
8: Yes.
7: There was, and it was because Jesus said, cast your net over to the right side. And this is what we should always do, what Jesus says to us. Well, let's do one more question here. What

0: did Peter do when he recognized Jesus? Did he start, I'll have you answer here, Eden. Did he start rowing to shore? Did he jump out of the boat and start swimming to Jesus? Or did he wave his hands and say, "Hi, good to see ya"?
1: He jumped out of the boat and swam to shore.
0: Wow, he must have been really eager. Would you jump out of the boat and swim if you saw Jesus?
1: Yeah.
0: I would too. Did you know that Peter must have just really wanted to be with Jesus? And you can be like that too, and here's how. Every morning, when you wake up in the morning, first thing in the morning, you go spend time with Jesus, and you kneel down and say, "Jesus, I want to be with you all day long and hear you as my best friend and do what you would have me to do." Let's do that. Let's do one more question here. Why did Jesus want to visit with the disciples? Caleb, come on up here. Why did he want to visit with the disciples? Was it to say goodbye to them? No, don't answer yet. Or was it to tell them that he was upset about them abandoning him when he went to the cross? Or was it to remind them that they were supposed to be fishers of men?
2: Fishers of men.
0: That's right. He wanted to remind them of that important job that each one of us has. If we're to be fishers of men, does that mean we're supposed to throw nets over somebody like I did to Docker? Or maybe put a hook in somebody? Ouch! That would really hurt, wouldn't it? No, to be fishers of men means that we love other people and we reach out to them just like Jesus did to us. And remember, if things aren't working the way that you do them, we should always do things following Jesus' instruction, because that's the best way to go. Every Bible gem is a blessing to our life, and I can't wait for the next one. See you next time.

I sure do enjoy reading letters from children all over, especially when they write about what they are doing to shine for Jesus or what they enjoy from our programming. I get letters from teenagers that don't want us to forget about their age group, like Ashley, who wants us to be real and at times even funny. We hear you, and that is why we are trying to do our best to do just that. Thank you for all these letters and emails, as I appreciate each one of them. I look forward to more letters. So keep writing.

0: Welcome, boys and girls, to Bible Buzz, our fast-paced quiz show where we learn stories from the B-I-B-L-E, and we test these kids about their Bible knowledge. And I'm not here by myself today. I have my good and faithful one and only, my sidekick, Neto! All right, Neto. Neto, we're so glad you're with us here today.
1: I'm glad to be here.
0: Now, Neto, we're going to need a lot of energy.
1: Yes.
0: To keep up with these kids.
1: Yes.
0: To eat a good breakfast.
1: Yes. I had a piece of toast and then another piece of toast. And then I put peanut butter in the middle.
0: Oh, good. Good.
1: Some honey. It's gourmet. And then you fold it together. It's called a sandwich.
0: Oh, wow. Mm-hmm. I guess that's good enough. I hope it is. Did you guys eat a good breakfast?
2: Yeah!
0: Oh, good.
1: Oh, yes.
0: Well, those of you at home, I hope you ate a good breakfast, too, because we're going to need a lot of energy here today. My name is Christian Martin, and I'm going to be your captain as we go through this fun experience today, as we take a look at a Bible story, and then we're going to quiz you. Oh, it's going to be good. And I'm so thankful that we have three referees here today. We have Kaylee and Emily and Grandma Tina. Let's welcome our referees. Oh, good. Referees, we're so thankful that you're here today because you keep us under control. Thank you.
1: So, who are Neto, these kids? Who are they?
0: These kids? Well, of course. How can we not introduce these kids? These kids are so awesome. And if you're viewing at home, let me introduce you to two teams that are with us here today. Look at those colors. Neto, you like those colors?
1: I like the purple.
0: I love these colors.
1: But I like the blue.
0: We got the purple t-shirts, and they are the Hawks. Let's welcome the Hawks. All right. We are so glad the Hawks are with us here today. And not only do we have the Hawks, but we have the blue t-shirts, and they are the Blue Jays. All right. So two awesome teams, and today we're going to have a good time together. So, should we start with our story?
1: Oh, yeah. What story are we telling
0: you? Let's go right into it. Once there was a young man. His name was Joseph.
1: Hmm.
0: Anyone named Joseph here today?
1: Hmm.
0: All right. Well, I love the name Joseph. He was one of 12. And these 12 brothers, the Bible says they became very jealous of Joseph, because Joseph was one of the favorite sons. In fact, he was the favorite son of his father. And the brothers knew that, and they did not like that, and they were jealous. And so they decided one day, as Joseph was coming down the road towards them, they said, "Hey, listen, guys, come here. Let's grab Joseph and let's throw him into that dry well. Good idea." Well, they grabbed him, threw him in that well, and Joseph was now in a place that he never imagined he would be in. But you know what, kids? It went from bad to worse. The next day, they wanted to cover up what they did. They didn't want their father to find out. Can you imagine if dad found out what they did to their brother, especially the favorite son? They decided that they would do something even meaner. Neto, how mean can you get? Can you imagine?
1: Even meaner than that?
0: Meaner than that.
1: What was it? What did he do?
0: They sold him as a slave.
1: Whoa.
0: There were some people coming by, and they were on their way to Egypt, and they said, "Let's sell him as a slave, and then we'll get rid of him, and he's going to be gone forever. We won't have to worry about this dreamer." And so they sold him as a slave. Can you imagine? And guess for how much, Neto?
1: I don't know, $100.
0: 20 pieces of silver.
1: Ooh.
0: Can you imagine that? 20 pieces of silver. And so they took him to Egypt. When they got to Egypt, they actually sold him as a slave to an officer of Egypt named Potiphar.
1: Really?
0: Potiphar. Does anyone know someone named Potiphar? It's kind of a funny name, isn't it? You know someone named Potiphar? Potiphar. Okay, you know Potiphar. Okay. These kids are sharp, Neto.
1: Really?
0: They're
1: sharp.
0: Super sharp.
1: Really?
0: They're
1: sharp.
0: Super sharp. Did we come up with harder questions today?
1: I don't know.
0: I hope we did, Neto, because these are sharp kids. Well, Potiphar bought Joseph as a slave. And you know what? This is what's amazing, kids. And don't miss this point. If you're watching at home, don't miss this point either. Joseph was faithful. He was what, everyone?
2: Faithful.
0: He was faithful. He was true to God. He didn't go left or didn't go right. He stayed focused on God despite everything he was going through. And he remained faithful. And he was so faithful that Potiphar made him a keeper of the house. That means that Joseph was in charge of all the servants that were in the house, and he did a good job. He was faithful until one day,
1: what happened?
0: Something not so good. The wife, Potiphar's wife, lied about Joseph.
1: So Joseph went there and lied about her, so she got in trouble.
0: No, Neneto, that's not Joseph. Joseph, remember, Joseph remained what, everyone? He was
1: faithful.
0: That's why he was faithful, Neneto. He would never lie. He was true to God. And what happened was, he got in trouble because of the wife, and they threw him in jail. And when he was in jail, just like he was in the well, he remained faithful. He remained what, everyone?
2: Faithful!
0: He remained faithful, and he was true to God. And because he was true to God, guess what? The prisoner, the guard prisoner, made him keeper of the prisoners. He put Joseph in charge of all the cells, making sure

0: everyone was where they should be, Joseph was faithful. And so
1: then he took advantage of that and started treating everyone badly.
0: Neto, no, that's not the way Joseph acted, because Joseph was what, everyone?
2: Faithful.
0: He was faithful.
1: Gotcha.
0: And faithful men don't act that way, Neto. He was faithful. And so, while in prison, he made two good friends. Two men. One was a butler, and the other one was what?
2: Baker.
0: A baker, that's right, a baker. Two men, two dreams. And they came to Joseph with the dream, and they asked Joseph, can you tell us what these dreams mean? And he did, and guess what? They were both fulfilled, just like Joseph had said. One of them, the butler, got his job back, but the baker, not so good. He was condemned to die.
1: Oh, wow.
0: Yes, he was condemned to die.
1: So Joseph just told him, you're going to be fine.
0: Is that what Joseph did?
2: No.
0: No, that's not what Joseph did. Why? Because Joseph was
2: faithful.
1: I got it.
0: Come on, Neto, they're getting it. He was faithful. And so now the butler goes back and gets his job back, and he made a promise to Joseph that I'm going to remember you. But he forgot. Almost forgot, because one day the butler, ding, he remembers, wait a minute, I know exactly someone who could help the king or the Pharaoh remember his dream. You see, Pharaoh had a dream too, and he needed someone to interpret his dream. And so the butler remembered Joseph, and Joseph came out and he shared with the king what that dream meant. And guess what? That dream was fulfilled.
1: Really?
0: Pharaoh's dream was fulfilled. The interpretation was sure. And Joseph was able to do something very amazing.
1: Wow, that's really cool.
0: Very cool. And it was so cool that, guess what? Pharaoh said, you are a wise man, and I'm going to make you now the governor of Egypt.
1: Wow.
0: Wow. Guys, think about this. Wrap your mind around this. And if you're watching at home, don't miss this point. Here is a man who is in a well. Remember when they tossed him in there, right? He's in a well. And now he's now the governor of Egypt. Unbelievable. And you know why that happens, boys and girls? Because Joseph was
2: faithful.
0: He was faithful. And when you are faithful to God, God can take you from the lowest pit, and he can put you in a place of influence where you can do a lot of good for a lot of people, because Joseph was
2: faithful.
0: I think they got that point.
1: They got it.
0: I think they got it.
1: Should we take a break and then play the game?
0: Good idea. We're going to take a break, and when we come back, we're going to quiz you on this story, see how much you remember. So don't go away. We'll be right back.
3: My computer's broken.
4: Julie, what are you doing?
3: Hey, I'm trying to get on the Kids Network webpage, but it's not working.
4: Here, let me show you. Type in 3abnkids.tv. Once you're there, find the button that says menu. Then click on contact.
3: Oh, hey, look, I found the email address.
4: Now you can contact 3abnkids whenever you'd like.
3: Hello? Yes, it's working.
0: Welcome back to Bible Buzz, where we are going to have some fun now, because we're going to play our fast-paced quiz. And Neto, I think they're ready to go.
1: Okay. So to play, each one of you guys have a ball. So one is a yellow ball, the other one is the blue ball, the yellow insert or the blue insert, and you guys pick which one you want, okay? And then you have to show it to us which one you guys want for the answer to be. I have a question for you guys right now. Are you ready?
2: Yeah!
1: Are you ready?
2: Yeah!
0: Hawks and Blue Jays, and those watching at home, I'm going to ask you one more time. Are you ready?
2: Yeah!
1: They're ready.
0: Whoa! I think the ceiling's about to drop. I mean, that was super loud.
1: Let's go.
0: All right, guys.
1: Question.
0: Excellent. So, before we get started, you're ready, we're ready, but we're going to wait for the referees to tell us that we're ready to go. So, referees, you tell us when.
1: All right.
0: Game time. Let's go. Question number one.
1: Here you go.

0: Question number one. How much was Joseph sold for as a slave? Is it A, 30 pieces of silver, or B, 20 pieces of silver? Think about it. There's only one right answer. In 3, 2, 1, answer please. Blue, 20 pieces of silver.
1: Good job,
0: everyone. Good job. All right, let's go to our next question. What was the name of the officer that Joseph worked for? The officer, was it A, Potiphar, or was it B, Pharaoh? All right, everyone, let's do the countdown.
2: 5, 4, 3, 2, 1,
0: Potiphar! The correct answer is A, yellow ball. Potiphar, excellent job, everyone.
1: All right, let's go to our next one.
0: Which of the two prisoners were set free? Was it A, the butler who took care of the grape juice for the Pharaoh, or was it B, the baker who made bread? We got 3 seconds. 3, 2, 1, your answer, please. It was the butler. Good job, everyone. Excellent job.
1: One more.
0: Let's go for our last question. You guys are on a roll, doing good. What position did Pharaoh give to Joseph? A, the mayor of Egypt, or the governor of Egypt? A or B? You got 5 seconds. 3, 2, 1. Blue! The governor of Egypt. Excellent job. Neto,
1: good job.
0: They did it again. These kids are sharp, and you did well. That means that not only did you listen to the story, but you have the word of God in your hearts as you grow and walk with Jesus. And if you're watching at home, I'm sure you did well too, because you love Jesus just like these guys, and we are on a journey of discovering more and more about him. Very good. So as a recap, remember, boys and girls, that it is always best to remain faithful to God. To be what?
2: Faithful
0: to God. That means to obey him, to trust in him, to always follow him wherever he goes, and he will always lead you down the right path, a path that leads to life. And so, we are so glad you were part of our program today. And if you want to contact us, please do go to our website and let us know a time when you were faithful to God and how God took you through a tough situation and gave you freedom. He gave you joy. All right, everyone. I'm so glad you were here today. We'll see you next time. Bye, kids. Bye-bye.
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7: Welcome to 3ABN Kids Express. Today we're going to meet a young lady with a heart full of goodness of Jesus and who dreams of becoming a professional musician. We'll also be discussing how to reflect Jesus in ways we collaborate with others and work along with others. I'm Aunt Francine.
8: And I'm Alan. Can you guess where in the world today's guest comes from? Can you identify what state this is? If you said Tennessee, then you'd be correct. Let's welcome Leanna.
7: Welcome, Leanna. We're so glad you're here on Kids Express.
8: Yes. So what makes Tennessee a special place to live?
9: Well, you have Nashville, and it's known as the Music City of Tennessee.
7: Mm. And you like music, I take
9: it?
7: Yes. Yeah. And Alan, you like music too,
8: yeah,
7: don't you?
8: Yeah, I really do.
7: Anything else about Tennessee? What do you like to do there?
9: It has a lot of animals, like a lot of animals. You see a lot of deers. You see other things too.
7: Very nice, very nice. Do you know anything about Tennessee?
8: Yeah, actually. There's the Museum of Salt and Pepper Shakers.
7: Uh-huh.
8: in Gatlinburg, Tennessee. And actually, one would think that that's the only one of its kind in the world, but actually there's a sister one in Spain.
10: Oh, really?
8: It has a ton of salt and pepper shakers. And these are like specialty shakers. These are not like...
10: collectibles, right?
8: Yeah, collectors.

0: items, like, you're worth a lot of money because, like, there's just, like, a ton of different pepper shakers. And it says here, it has a the one in Tennessee has a collection of over 20,000 shakers.
1: That's a lot of shakers. Yeah. I think one of the interesting facts that I know about Tennessee is that there was a dentist, believe it or not, and he came up with the cotton candy. Can you imagine a dentist? And it was called the fairy floss. That's kind of funny, isn't it? William Morrison in 1897. So if you like cotton candy, well, you can thank him. But I can't imagine a dentist would create the cotton candy. It's kind of funny, isn't it?
2: Yeah.
1: What do you like to do in Tennessee, though?
2: Well, I like to be outside because it's like the seasons are so nice. Mm-hmm. So when you're outside, you just feel like you're in nature and it feels so nice.
1: I really like being in nature because the more I'm in nature, I feel like you're close to God. Mm-hmm. And I really appreciate that. And before I forget, sometimes I forget these things. These are baked pears. Mm. And don't they look scrumptious?
0: Yeah. Now, maple syrup in them?
1: Or yeah, it has maple syrup and a little brown sugar and cinnamon. And they just bake it for a little bit, like 350 for about 20 minutes. And they look scrumptious.
0: Oh, yeah.
1: Although natural pear is just as good. But one of the animals that is also popular in Tennessee, have you seen raccoons?
2: Oh, yeah. We've seen raccoons. They even came up to our door.
1: And they're known to eat cat food or something like that. But do you know why they have dark circles around their eyes? Sometimes athletes wear the black underneath their eyes. Why do they do that? Do you know why?
0: Oh, to reduce glare.
1: For the glare. And you're right. That's how God made them. They have the natural anti-glaring to be able to see. Kind of interesting, isn't it? But they're very dexterous with their hands. They work. We think that they're washing their food many times, but they're not necessarily washing their food. They're actually making it so that they can feel it better, and they like feeling the texture of things, which is kind of interesting. And I'm so glad. I love raccoons because I used to have a pet, not a pet raccoon, but we would have a raccoon that would always follow us around and walking with us. And it was almost like a pet for us. I really like raccoons, and I'm so glad that God has given them, given them to us. But, you know, sometimes they have like 3 to 4 babies at a time. But, they're kind of fun creatures. So tell us a little bit about how you're witnessing. You hinted a little bit about music, but how are you witnessing in your community?
2: Well, we do, things in church where I play my violin during the song service, and we go to the nursing home as well.
1: Okay.
2: Yeah. The people there, they really enjoy it.
1: They really enjoy it. Yeah, I can imagine.
0: Yeah, because, we do a similar thing because, music is definitely a special way to connect with others. And, our church down in Arkansas organizes a thing where we go to a nursing home and a assisted living facility once a month. I play the piano, so I play the piano there. And it's pretty neat getting to know, at the assisted living, there are two residents that like to talk to me, and I like to talk to them. And so, it's fun, it's nice getting to know the people who you see, your audience, not the audience, but people who you minister to. It's nice getting to know them.
1: And you're learning from them too, right?
0: Yeah.
1: Yeah, what do you like the best about when you share your music? What's a blessing for you?
2: I like the feeling that I'm doing the right thing.
1: Mm-hmm. Yeah. You're blessing others. Are there certain people that you connect with more and you see on a regular basis? Do you go back several times or?
2: Well, we usually go every month.
1: Every month?
2: Yeah.
1: So you usually do see the same people?
2: Mm-hmm. Sometimes.
1: Sometimes, yeah. Do you bring anything else with you? Just your music ministry?
2: Yeah.
1: Yeah, and that's good. So I know sometimes when we talk about sharing Jesus, you run into something that's difficult. What's been the most difficult part about sharing and going to these assisted living places? Sometimes
2: I would say when I play, sometimes the nursing home is kind of big. Mm-hmm. So it's hard to play loud.
1: So everybody can hear. Mm-hmm. And you're right, because sometimes the people that are older in years, their hearing is not so good. Yeah, they're hard of hearing. And so they say, hey, I can't hear.
2: Yeah.
1: So sometimes you can ask for a microphone.

0: Sometimes they provide that for you, but you're right, having the right acoustic sound is the challenge. Have you come up with a solution for that?
1: Well, not yet.
0: Not yet.
1: Yeah.
0: Yeah. Are you able to move around sometimes?
1: Yeah.
0: Yeah. So that helps a little bit. You know, you can almost move your music stand or move it somewhere else. That's kind of clever.
1: Yeah.
0: Yeah. You know, we also have a time where we like to have a struggle like, what would you do in this situation? And sometimes people are a little afraid of visiting older people. And sometimes they find them scary, and sometimes they don't smell so good, or the kids are scared. What would you tell them when they want to go to an assisted living?
1: I would tell them God has not given you a spirit of fear, mm-hmm. but you can be brave. It's like talking to regular people.
0: Mm-hmm.
1: Yeah.
0: There's something interesting about these older generation too, Liana, is that they have a lot of stories. Mm-hmm. And I don't know, have either of you gotten somebody to talk about when they were growing up and were your age?
2: Not yet.
0: Not yet. Have you tried some? What have you discovered, Liana?
1: Well, there was this lady that we went to a nursing home, the nursing home in my town that we live mm-hmm. in, and she was saying how she grew up all the way to how old she is like right now.
0: Mm-hmm.
1: Yeah.
0: So she has a lot of history. It's always fun to hear stories from elderly people like that because they have so much information.
2: Yeah.
0: And I'm just like, sometimes I'm just glued because you have that anticipation and you see their glow in their face when they're telling and recollecting some memories. And sometimes that helps people, you know, fight off dementia or something like that. Sometimes it really helps them to remember the wonderful stories that they have, and they have
2: so they're it actually so it actually is it proven that it actually fights disease?
0: Well, it says that it helps with their cognitive and remembering things. So yes, it can help prevent that, but not necessarily. And sometimes mm-hmm. even people with dementia, they'll remember certain aspects, but not the more recent ones. So they'll remember things like my grandmother, she had dementia, and she could remember things way back when, but something that just happened yesterday, she couldn't remember. You know, so sometimes it progresses, and it's a little hard to figure out dementia. That's a hard thing, but I have to say that they have so many stories, and sometimes I learn things like, I'm like, oh, I want to try that, or I imagine what it would have been like to jump over the fence and get caught, get your pants caught, and then you're trying to sew it and hide it from school when you're trying to go to school. You know, my grandmother had a story like that, and it's, you just kind of like, oh, that makes an awesome story. It's so much fun. But you know, when we do work with these people in collaborating with the elderly, for example, there's a lot of projects that you can make with them. For example, sometimes they can't get out of their chair, but if you're doing something fun like a game, or if you get to make a card together, they really like that. Have you ever tried something like that? Like trying to be purposefully collaborating?
1: I don't remember that.
0: I'd like to encourage you, and even you at home, we can all figure out a way to be more Christ-like, but even to work together with them, because yes, you're coming to minister with them, but maybe there's a project that you can do even with them, and that's kind of fun to be able to try to do too. Did you have anything to say or comment?
2: Yeah, because like I actually haven't really tried doing something with them.
0: Mm-hmm.
2: It's kind of new to me, but like that could be something that I could probably do.
0: Mm-hmm.
2: The elderly, because like the elderly people really like kids.
0: They do. They really shine when kids are around. And you know, when we have Christ-like collaboration, of course you have to be a good listener. Right? You have to listen to what these people, and that kind of humility is more like Christ. And also to talk about expectations, like if you're working on a project, or also contribute to something or delegate, like, hey, you can try this and so-and-so can try this. Sometimes we can have other people participate in different ways, right?
2: Yeah.
0: Yeah. And then, of course, you know, to be respectful with the elderly, right? And then be open to suggestions. Now, sometimes these people can say, oh, I don't like that. And they're really blunt about it. But we can still be respectful, even though you might not agree with their opinion. Kind of fun, huh? Have you encountered that too? Not so much.

0: them probably. And then, you know what is nice about working with elderly too, is also ask inquisitive questions. Like, hey, what did you think about this? Kind of, it might spur them to have different thoughts. But I'd like to go ahead and let's read Jeremiah 33, verse 3. Could you read Jeremiah 33, verse 3?
1: It says, call to me and I will answer you and show you great and mighty things which you do not know.
0: So if we collaborate with Christ, he's going to show us more things that we can do and be able to reach other people, right?
2: Yeah.
0: Go ahead, Alan. Let's read Colossians 3, verse 14 and 15. I'm so glad that God is helping us to be more like him and we can collaborate because, after all, we're working for whom?
2: God.
0: Go ahead.
3: But above all these things, put on love, which is a bond of perfection. And let the peace of God rule in your hearts, to which also you were called in one body, and be thankful.
0: I like that. I think it's time for our question. Do you have a question for us today?
3: Yes. Just make sure to send your questions to kids@freeabn.org if you want to have questions in episodes like this one. Okay. So the question comes from Bethany in Oklahoma, and she asks, will there be violin and other instruments in heaven?
0: What do you think?
1: I think yes.
0: I have no doubt that there's going to be instruments in heaven. And I know that in Revelation 14, verse 2, it talks about harps. So I'm thinking God wants us to collaborate, be creative. And so I'm thinking we'll be able to make some musical instruments and find different ways to praise God. So I can't answer for sure what the Bible says, but I'm guessing there's going to be things like the violin if there's no violin, because that would make you happy, right? To have a violin or something like that. Yeah. And I'm so glad that God wants us to be collaborating with whom?
2: God.
0: We need to collaborate with him and ask for his will, right? Mm-hmm. Thank you so much, Leanna, for joining us on Kids Express. This has been a wonderful opportunity, and we thank you for joining us. So be inspired to collaborate with others. We'll see you in the next Kids Express.

0: So what kind of things do you like to do with your friends? What's some of the best things that you like to do with your friends?
1: A few weeks ago, me and my mom made decorated cookies together, and I shared some with my friend Dean and Betty.
0: Dean and Betty, that is special.
2: Cookies sound good right now.

0: and welcome to 3ABN Kids Camp for Ready, Set, Explore, where we search nature out and have fun without a doubt. I'm your host, JB Scout, and we're going to be talking about predator awareness. Well, more like predators around us or animals around us or making sure we know what's around us. Does that sound good? Because when we're out in nature, wouldn't it be good for us to know what type of animals that we need to be aware of in nature?
1: Yes.
0: So when I like going on a trip, I like making sure that I know the area that I am in, that I know what type of animals that are going to be around, whether it be mountain lions, whether it be bears, whether it be rattlesnakes. Yeah, maybe. I don't like rattlesnakes. But what about deer? What about elk? Ah, so these are animals that are beautiful animals in the wild, but one thing that we really need to do is respect the nature. Respect animals, because they like their environment and they enjoy their environment, right? But when we go out into their kind of environment, we need to make sure that we respect them in their environment. So, I have a couple questions for you. What do you consider are some

0: Some of the threats when we get into nature. What are some threats? Yes.
1: Dangerous animals.
0: Dangerous animals. Good. What else? Yes, Candace.
2: When we throw trash around in the woods.
0: Okay, very good. Okay.
3: Poisonous animals.
0: Poisonous animals, very good. They are threats. Okay.
4: Poison ivy.
0: Poison ivy, that's very good. You don't want to rub against too close on poison ivy because it puts kind of rashes on you, right? And it makes you itch. Yes.
5: Poison berries.
0: Poisonous berries. Yes, that is so important. I think poisonous berries, you need to make sure that any berry that you eat, and we'll be talking that later in another program, that berries are great, and I love berries. But you need to know which ones you can pick. Yes?
6: Like toxic animals.
0: Toxic? Now, give me an example of a toxic animal.
6: Like a rattlesnake.
0: Okay, that has venomous.
6: Venomous ones.
0: Okay, very good, yeah. We want to make sure that we keep our distance, right? With a rattlesnake, you know when you're getting close, what does it do?
6: It's going to bite you. It's going to give you venom.
0: Yes, but before that, I heard it.
7: It waves its tail.
0: It waves its tail. It has like a little shaker, right? A little rattle, it's called. That's why I call it a rattlesnake, right? It just rattles because it's telling you, I don't like you so close, and it's giving you a warning, but what if you go more towards it, exactly what you just said, you're gonna get bitten, right? Yeah. And venomous snakes are not fun. Okay, what else? Yes.
7: Very poisonous kind of plants, like you wanna, and water. Some water can have some disease or something in it.
0: Okay.
7: And you have to have this water thing that cleans it.
0: Yes, drink it. Yep, that's good. Yes. What else?
8: Mushrooms.
0: Mushrooms. So you want to be careful on anything that you eat that you know exactly what it is. And especially on mushrooms, you have to be very careful on what type of mushrooms you eat. Make sure you know the placement of mushrooms to make sure you're picking the right one. And if you don't, you get really sick. Yes.
9: Mosquitoes?
0: Mosquitoes. Yeah, I don't like mosquitoes. I just don't like mosquitoes. But, you know, I'm sure the Lord will tell us why mosquitoes were created. But mosquitoes, you don't want to be bit by them because you could get some, rashes and maybe have some side effects. So, yes. What other threats are out there? Yes.
9: Bees?
0: Bees? Yes. Now, bees usually don't sting you unless you get either too close to their hive or you do this kind of a thing, right? So sometimes bees just want to inspect you. Like, have you ever been around a place where there's some wood bees? Well, they'll go right at you and they'll fly around you, but you don't have to worry about them because they don't really want you. They're just trying to see if you're going to be a piece of wood that they want to drill into. But they'll look at you and they're like, ah, not you. So that's good. You know, bees, just don't get too close to their hive. Yes.
6: Dogs and bears.
0: Dogs and bears. Well, I would say like a wolf or a coyote would be kind of like dogs, similar, but usually dogs are domestic. So if we're out in nature, be more like
6: it
0: wolves,
6: would be like
0: right?
6: Wild dogs.
0: Correct, like wolves and coyotes. And you'll hear coyotes from a far distance and also wolves. Okay, yes.
9: Fox.
0: A fox. Yeah, now foxes, they're a nice little animal, but they usually go for eggs and things like that. They if they see you, they'll run away from you. Whereas a wolf, if you're by yourself, you would have to be a little careful. That's why sometimes you need to stick together. Yes.
7: Footprints sometimes because you want to go the other way. If it looks like it has a bunch of claws, you
0: Jackson,
7: can know right away that you want to go the other way.
0: You're exactly right. And we're going to be talking about some of these prints and what to look for. Because you're right. If you see a bear or if you see another animal like a moose, you want to make sure you go in the opposite direction or in a direction that they're not going to be because you don't want to mess with their habitat, right? Okay, so that's good. You guys had some good answers. You want to determine what kind of animal. So you're going to decide what trip, where you're going, who you're going to tell before you go, and how long you're going to be out in nature, right? So if you're going to be out there and you're going to be looking, enjoying

0: the outdoors or fishing or, you know, just having fun hiking, you want to make sure what type of animal's out there so you know what to prepare for, right? Okay, that's good. So looking for tracks. Jackson, you said that we got to look for tracks. Very important. Now, what is one thing that you do not want to do when you see a bear or a lion? Okay, yes, lion.
1: You should not go close to it or like try to like there's some people who just want to have fun and then they get bit by the bear.
0: Yep. Okay, that's good. Candace? Like
2: if you run away from them, they can start to chase you.
0: Very important. So when you see an animal like a mountain lion or a bear, those animals, if you run, they think you're prey. Okay, yes, you had an answer.
3: You want to stay still and put your hands up and scream.
0: So why do you want to put your hands up in the air and scream?
3: So you look bigger in it.
0: Very good. Did you read my notes? You didn't? Well, your parents are doing a really good job in training you because that's exactly it. You want to make sure you're a lot bigger. So you grab like this and you go, hey bear, and let them know that you're pretty big. The other thing you can do is if you have a group of people, you can all come together and raise your hands so you look really big. So that's very important. Yes, Jackson.
4: I was going to say, if you're by a big stick, you might want to pick that up and swing it in the air and yell at the same time and run towards it.
0: So running towards it may be a little bit dangerous, but if they get closer, there's a technique that I've seen that works with wild animals that if you lunge at it, do a half a foot lunge at it, that stops them because they're not used to that. So you get them off their game a little bit, right? But you don't want to run towards them because you just don't want to run. That's one thing you don't want to do with animals is don't run. Now, what I've seen in nature is you'll have like a lion, a mountain lion, that will want you to run. And it will pad the ground right in front of you to get you scared. And basically, all you need to do is just walk backwards slowly and face the lion. You want to make sure you're faced. Now, do you want to face a bear and look at the bear in its eyes?
5: No.
0: You don't want to do that because it sees you're threatening and you're ready to go to war with him. So you want to look away and you just want to say, hey, bear, and raise your hands and scream a little bit to get them scared too. Okay, so that's good. Okay, you want to make yourself bigger, which we talked about, that's great. And you want to make sure that if you see a bear or a mountain lion, keep your distance. Exactly. You want to make sure that you have some good distance, that you're giving the respect that that bear or that mountain lion or that moose needs in order to feel comfortable and not threatened, right? You don't want them to feel threatened. Okay, yes, Jackson.
4: If there's a mountain lion, would it work the same way as a bear? If you got a stick and he stepped up one bit, would it scare it too?
0: Well, I would think, you know, anything you can do to make the bear realize that you are a threat to that bear, most animals will go a different direction. Okay, but you don't want to have food around that the bear wants. You want to let them have the food and move back away. Have you ever heard of a bear barrel? It's a plastic barrel like this that I put in my backpack. So if I'm going to go in an area where there's bears and you don't want the bears to visit you, you put it in this bear barrel that the bear can't open, or you hang your food up. Those are two good important things too that if you're in bear country. Okay, well, let's do this. The other thing that I want to talk with you about is you need to consider the ground around you and the size of the tracks of the animals that are in the area. Okay, if it's a really big one, you know it's either a mountain lion, a bear, or a moose. Those three, be very careful. If you see a trail, where it's more of an animal trail that is going to the water, you'll see those where you'll see prints of different animals. You want to stay away from those areas because those animals will visit that area because that's their source of drinking, okay? So be careful of those things. Now let's come on.

0: In and let's look at some of these prints. Now, okay, so I need you to move around the side. Remember we talked about that? I need you to move over here, Leah. So let's go over here, and I need you, Madison, to come around here. Yep, come on over here. Come over by my shoulder here. There you go. Okay, so what is this? Now, I'm going to put it this way, and then I'm going to put it so the camera can see, too. So what is this animal?
1: It's a deer.
0: It's a deer. Okay, can you see that? It's a deer. Okay, very good. Okay, what about this? What about this?
1: A duck.
0: A duck? Oh my goodness. No, it's not a duck. It is a coyote print. This is a coyote print. Okay, now coyotes are a little bit bigger than foxes, and they normally won't go after a human, but they will go after your animals. So Ginger, they will try to get Ginger.
2: But it's better to like hold them.
0: Okay, what is this? This is another coyote.
2: What?
0: It's a different size.
2: Oh, that, a baby?
0: But it's a different coyote.
2: Can I hold
0: okay.
2: It? Can I hold one?
0: Okay, yes you may. Okay, ooh. What about this? What about this?
1: A bear?
0: Okay, no. It's kind of flat and it has kind of weird.
3: It looks like a sea otter.
0: It's a otter. That's right. Can you see the otter? See the otter?

0: It seems like a completely unnecessary thing to say, but after reminding Israel that he had led them out of slavery, God said in Exodus 20 and verse 3, "You shall have no other gods before me." The angel passed over the home of God's people. The firstborn in Egypt were slain. The Red Sea opened up. Israel would have been ruined if God had not intervened. So when he said, "You shall have no other gods before me," you'd expect the response to be, "Of course, we don't want other gods." So what is it about people that we're so good at forgetting the obvious? Having another God before God makes zero sense. And yet what do people do? Forget God, neglect God, make him of lesser importance. If there's something coming between you and God, this is the time to let it go. Ask God to work in your life and make God first. John Bradshaw, It Is Written.
1: The following program presents principles designed to promote good health and is not intended to take the place of personalized professional care. The opinions and ideas expressed are those of the speaker. Viewers are encouraged to draw their own conclusions about the information presented.
2: When digestion works, we don't even notice it. 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Bloating, heartburn, these common problems can derail your day before you know it. Today on WELL News, we're diving into digestion, why it matters, and how to keep it running smoothly. Stay tuned.

0: Welcome back to WELL News. We are so glad you joined us today. I'm Reese.
1: And I'm Ashley. You know, Reese, digestion is something we shouldn't have to think about. Ideally, we'd eat, get back to life, and let the digestive system quietly do its thing.
0: That's for sure.
1: But for a lot of people, that's just not the case. Instead, digestion can turn into a daily struggle. Sour stomachs, heartburn, bloating, gas, pain, and irregular habits that sometimes even dictate where you go and what you do. When digestion goes off track, it's hard not to think about it.
0: But if we step back and look at digestion from a bigger perspective, it's actually pretty

0: fascinating. I mean, think about it. God designed this incredible system where rays of sunlight travel thousands of miles to reach the earth. Plants capture that light. They pull the minerals from the soil. They create antioxidants and healing compounds. And then, through digestion, we take all of that goodness in. It becomes a part of us. That's how we fuel up, stay energized, and thrive.
1: I love that visual. At its core, digestion is about breaking food down, both mechanically and chemically, into smaller molecules that our body can absorb. But it's more than just nutrient breakdown. It's where nutrients are formed and where we feed not only ourselves, but the trillions of friendly microbes living in our gut. But here's something crazy. Digestion actually starts before you even take a bite. Just thinking about food, smelling it, seeing it, triggers your brain to start prepping your digestive system.
0: That's exactly right. You might notice it next time you're walking through a mall and you smell cinnamon buns or something like that and your mouth starts, you know, watering. Thinking about food can start the digestive process. That's incredible.
1: That's right, Reese. It's actually called the cephalic phase of digestion. Your brain signals your stomach to start producing acid and digestive enzymes, getting everything ready for what's about to come. And the next step of digestion happens right in the mouth.
0: But so often, we trip up there. Most people, they eat way too fast, some finishing a meal in just 5 to 10 minutes. That rushed pace doesn't give digestion the head start it needs. Taking the time to chew thoroughly is huge.
1: Absolutely, Reese. Chewing does more than just make food easier to swallow. It actually plays a role, a key role, in releasing important nutrients. When we really chew plant foods, we break open their tough cell walls and unlock nutrients that would otherwise stay trapped.
0: Do you guys remember carotenoids from our last program? Like in carrots, we talked about them. Those powerful nutrients are buried deep inside the plant structure, and chewing is what starts breaking it down so we can absorb them.
1: And it's not just about carrots. With cruciferous vegetables, broccoli, cauliflower, kale, collards, bok choy, and even with garlic and onions, chewing triggers chemical reactions that create powerful health compounds.
0: Now, some of these compounds have anti-cancer and anti-inflammatory effects, but they only form when the plant cells are damaged, like through chewing. So chewing isn't just about getting food down. It's about activating some of the most protective compounds that are found in those foods.
1: And get this. Chewing also sends important signals to the body. Researchers have found that when we chew, we boost our body's own production of a natural hormone called GLP-1.
0: You might recognize that name because that's a really popular
1: hot-button topic.
0: Hot-button topic right now. People are using it, yes, for diabetes and also for weight loss. They're designed to mimic GLP-1, our own hormone. That's something that our own body produces. But here's the good news, right? Your body makes it, and by simply chewing your food well, you can naturally help regulate blood sugar and support your own GLP-1 production. No prescription needed.
1: Isn't that amazing,
0: Lucy?
1: And there's another layer to it. Taste. When we take the time to chew and really taste our food, we're not just enjoying flavors. Taste actually helps our brain understand what kind of food is coming its way. It's like an early warning system. As we taste, that information gets sent to the brain, which signals the rest of the digestive system to gear up and get ready.
0: Exactly. We often think taste is just about preference, you know, whether we like something or not. But it's actually the brain's analyzing critically for efficient digestion and nutrient absorption.
1: You know, we often talk about how important real food is. But what happens when we eat those things that taste like sugar or fat, but aren't? I'm talking about those fake sugars, fake fats, the stuff that tricks our taste buds.
0: Right. And a lot of these aren't labeled as fake at all. Think about creamy anything, salad dressings, low-fat yogurts, even some non-dairy milks. They use emulsifiers, stabilizers, and artificial fats, fake fats, to give them this indulgent taste without actually adding more sugar or fat.
1: So our brain actually gets the flavor of something rich and satisfying, but the body doesn't get the actual nutrition that comes with it.
0: Exactly, and it creates what researchers call a nutritive mismatch. Your brain is like, here comes something good, but what actually hits the bloodstream from your stomach, completely different. So there's confusion. It's like the brain says, wait, what is that? The confusion ramps up and it ramps up cravings. It makes us eat more, is what researchers have found in the long run.
1: That reminds me of a study where rats were fed saccharin, an artificial sweetener. The one

who had it actually ate more and gained more weight than all the others, all because their bodies were confused by the disconnect between taste and calories. And let's not forget the impact on the gut. Artificial sweeteners and food additives can disrupt our gut microbiome, the community of good bacteria that helps with digestion, immunity, even mood. And when that balance is off, it can lead to all sorts

0: thankfully, to be an acid chamber. So when food lands in the stomach, the doors seal tight, hydrochloric acid is secreted, and the pH of the stomach can become extremely acidic. Now, we use this pH scale over here to kind of give you guys an idea of what we're talking about by very acidic. And when you look at this scale, so we're seeing alkaline far to the right. The greater the number, the more alkaline the substance is, and the lower the number, the more acidic. What strikes you about this chart?
1: What strikes me is knowing what I know about stomach acid, it lands way over on the left-hand side here with things like battery acid and lemon juice. Can you believe that?
0: Yeah, that's incredible. Even more caustic than battery acid. And many people think, they end up assuming that that means it must not be good for us. But that's not the case because of the stomach's design.
1: You know, the super acidic pH of 1 to 2 isn't just some random design. It's essential for good digestion.
0: Essential. Think about things like the digestion of protein, extremely dependent on good, strong, acidic environment. Same thing with minerals and B vitamins, especially B12. Sometimes people are low in these or have insufficient levels of these nutrients. And it might be not just because they're not eating enough, it might be that they're just not processing them well because of their stomach acid, which is not acidic enough.
1: It's so wild. So if you don't have enough stomach acid, even if you're eating those foods, you might not actually be getting enough nutrients, like iron, for instance.
0: Yes. One study found that 44% of people with unexplained iron deficiency also had low stomach acid. And when your stomach acid isn't strong enough, iron, especially the kind found in plant foods, just doesn't dissolve properly.
1: And the numbers are pretty striking. People who did have healthy acid levels absorbed about 24% of the iron from something as simple as bread. But for those without enough acid, that number dropped to just 1.5%.
0: And it's not just age that plays a role in determining what our pH of our stomach is. Poor diet can also contribute to low stomach acid if we don't have enough specific nutrients that are going to help promote the production of hydrochloric acid. That can be a problem. So if someone's diet is lacking in those, it's going to have an impact.
1: And some other things that can impact your stomach acid levels is low thyroid hormone levels, gastric bypass surgery, H. pylori infection, and proton pump inhibitor use. Now, the next area that we're going to be looking at is the small intestine. The small intestine is an incredible winding highway with a tremendous surface area. The journey of a meal is approximately 30 feet from beginning to end, and the longest stretch by far is the small intestine. Numerous functions occur in our small and large intestines and along the lining of the intestinal tract.
0: And while the stomach plays a big role in digestion, the intestines are often where we feel a lot of the symptoms that we might have, like bloating, cramping, or irregularity.
1: One major reason for that? Food reactions. Food intolerances are more common than people realize, and they can really disrupt how we feel day to day.
0: One of the most common examples is lactose intolerance. Lactose is milk sugar. That's when the body has trouble breaking down the lactose that's naturally found in dairy.
1: And for some people, it's not just the sugar, it's the dairy protein that can cause issues. Many notice a big improvement in digestion, skin, and even energy levels when they cut out dairy completely.
0: Tara, tell us about this chart, this map that you have over there discussing lactose intolerance.
2: Of course. As you can see on this lactose intolerance map behind me, these darker colored countries indicate a higher percentage of the population having lactose intolerance. Now, with that said, the world isn't static, right? People move around. Some people move to these lighter colored countries, but just because you move to this lighter colored country doesn't mean that you leave your lactose intolerance behind. Now, believe it or not, there are 4 countries with a 100% population having lactose intolerance. Can you guess which 4 countries? Looking here at the map, we see the darkest colors right here. We see South Korea, Yemen, Ghana, and Malawi. All of these countries have a 100% intolerance rate,
0: which is absolutely incredible. Basically, if you're from South Korea, Yemen, Ghana, you pretty much know that what your symptoms are due to.
1: You know, it's surprising to think about how many people still eat dairy today, knowing that the vast majority of the world is lactose intolerance.
0: So true. You know, digestion is such a big topic, and we could probably spend hours talking about it, and we probably will someday. But you know, we want to end with Matthew 15:7, where Jesus says, "You hypocrites, well did Isaiah prophesy of you, saying, 'This people honors

0: me with their lips, but their heart is far from me. It's a hard truth, but Jesus was calling them out, not to shame them, but to help them see their true condition so that they could embrace humility and come back to a real relationship with God. That's what he wants, isn't it?
1: And that little word, well, really stands out. Thanks so much for joining us on WELL News. We'll see you next time.

0: What's all the fuss about this sulforaphane? Well, it activates pathways in the body that fight cancer, boost detoxification, improve blood sugar and insulin sensitivity. They calm inflammation and strengthens the immune system while also protecting the DNA.
1: Research also shows that sulforaphane protects against several cancers, especially prostate cancer.

Yes, we are in the camp. We work with them. We know them. So we go in the camp. After selecting them, then you have the time to inform them that you are among who have been selected. For you will go. Complaints and tears and cries because of not being selected are always there. But again, what can be done?

0: I grew up in a household. My dad was an Adventist pastor and my mom was a nurse. And just growing up Adventist and knowing about ADRA and missions and supporting missions, always wanted to do something personally that was involved in ministry and helping other people. As a nurse myself now, got involved in helping out in mission trips in Peru. But then learning about refugees in Rwanda and their needs really became like the forefront, and we wanted to know how we could help. But learning about the struggles that a refugee faces, and yet they're so bright. These kids are just incredibly smart without any opportunities. We had to get involved. We had to be part of their story.
1: Throughout my career, I've worked for some time with the refugees. My perception on humanity has changed. I've learned that if humans could be more loving,

0: troubles that we see are created by human beings. So we are the one who creating them. At the end of the day, we are struggling to give ourselves a relief while we are the one who are created them. So this has taught me that I can contribute a little on making this world better by giving somebody a smile. I can give moral support. I can share my experience. I can talk about the hope that I have in Christ in my little capacity, the little that I know. And all this is brought in together in one box called a hope.
1: In the 9 years that Impact Hope has been around, originally we started by sponsoring students to upper secondary between 10th grade and 12th grade.
2: They came to take us to the school. That day was so amazing to go out the camp, exploring outside. I was really excited and really so happy. At the extent you could imagine, I was so happy.
3: When Impact Hope came, I said, this is God answering prayer.
1: Then learning as we go, we're finding out that they need more than a high school education. They need a trade. For the vast majority of our students, they need a skill. And a skill can be given within 6 months to 1 year. So many of our students have become tailors or plumbers or electricians or kitchen employees, this type of service in just a few months of education.
4: At the end of the day, we are like role models to other girls who saw us going through our journey. Our life is a testimony to others, and those who see it, they can try to imitate.
5: Impact Hope introduced that in a very, very smooth way by holiday program, keeping the students safe, healthy, and also learning something.
1: Then we have many students who are also attending university because their scores in college entrance exams are so high that they have to be educated. And so finding sponsors who can support those students has been incredible.
6: After getting that scholarship, my family, my mother said, oh my goodness, this is not another miracle from God. So they were really like excited, very excited. So I'm just living my dream now. And I think as I keep on moving forward to achieving fully my dream, I see my future being even brighter.
1: Another thing that Impact Hope has been able to do is start its own vocational program. We call it the Center for Hope. The Center for Hope is different than the summer trade program because it's more advanced training. It's a 6 month to 1 year program, whereas the summer trade program was started to keep kids out of the refugee camps during their summer holiday. And it also helps people within the community around the school, Rwandans, who are actually begging to be supported as well.
5: It was like introducing marketable skills, and today is also a benefit, not for refugees, even for host community. They have seen students, even those who dropping school after primary six, and now they are doing business.
1: We are hiring our own teachers, and we can control the type of program that our students are receiving. They're staying in a boarding environment, but we're able to provide worships in the mornings and in the evenings. We're able to hire the teachers that we want, such as former Impact Hope students.
5: Impact Hope has really had an impact on the refugee life. We have engineers, we have pharmacists, we have doctors, we have even lawyers. They choose what they want. It's like now

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1: Basing on what I've seen, from where Impact Hope started from, impacting people's lives positively, the help

0: capacity of supporting only 20 students.
1: I know many kids in the camp that have got an inspiration to go to medicine, to medical school, and they're very good at their classes, they have good grades, but they can't continue because they don't have help.
2: Impact Hope has found its niche in Rwanda, but there's so much we can do. We could be helping give more food and a better nutrition for younger kids in refugee camps. We could be starting more centers for hope in different parts of Rwanda.
3: In Rwanda, there are more than 120,000 refugees, and a big percentage is youth, which means there's so many young people out there who don't have any hope that their lives can change.
4: Every time I go to a refugee camp, I really meet with some kid that they don't have a hope. They don't know what is going to happen just in their life tomorrow.
0: It comes with mixed feelings. It is a joy to tell those who have been selected that for you, you'll be going to boarding school. That gives a joy. But remember, there are other group of people whom we have been telling them, if you study well, if you concentrate on your studies and get this number of marks, probably there will be a support. And you find there are some people who have performed very well, but after selecting a certain group of people, you tell them, congratulations, there is another group of people, of students, who are there now saying, what about us? And you know about their life. You know how they have gone through. They have done their best, but they can't be supported. That's why I said it comes with mixed feelings. A feeling of joy for those who have been supported. A feeling of pain for those who are going to be left behind.
4: So when I meet with such people every time, children that they don't have hope, they don't have what to do, children, I also still feel like there are a lot of works that still need to be done. A lot of young people, even people like of my age, so when I talk to them all the time, I feel they are very depressed because they don't know what to do. They don't know where to go. They don't know where to find a job. They don't know. Really, it's something that I cannot even explain in my words.
2: At any one time, there's over 10,000 high school age kids in the camps. A lot of them are just sitting there without any opportunities. And reaching those kids, giving them the opportunity to maybe go directly to vocational training for some. For others, a high school education and then vocational training. But to be able to give more of those students an opportunity to excel is really what our dreams are to do, is to sponsor more and more students in the Impact Hope program.
1: Many kids will contact us saying, like, you are my role model, I want to be like you, but they don't know how they will be like us. So I think a lot has to be done, and Impact Hope is trying, yeah. But I think more sponsors need to come in, like, to sponsor many brothers and sisters there in the camp.
2: From something that started on the kitchen table, Impact Hope has grown to a place where we need big dollars, we need more sponsors, we need small dollars and big dollars, we need people of all abilities to join us, to say, hey, I want to sponsor a student, or hey, I want to sponsor a new center for hope. What can people do? What can we do? What can you do to join us, to be part of the Impact Hope team?
0: You want to come down to these people's level, though you cannot even reach there, and understand that there is God who is so loving, who is caring, regardless

the chaos that is down here on earth, but still cares for everyone in every situation, the rich, the poor, and has given me an opportunity to be a saving hand, to use my service to make one or two smile. So this has been like a pushing power to me and say, if Christ gave it all for humanity to have eternal life, and there he calls upon me, say, love one another, who am I to say no?

0: Very seldom do I see healthy things up there.
1: No, definitely not.
0: And so there's a lot of what I call food myths going on.
1: Mm-hmm.
0: And we're going to talk to you about the food myths. And you might have some thoughts about food that might not be correct,
1: mm-hmm.
0: but there's myths and you heard the term misinformation, haven't you?
1: Definitely.
0: So how do you know who or even what to believe?
2: This Jesus wants you to know that he is in love with you. And this Jesus offers to cover you with his robe of righteousness.
3: Hello and again, welcome to the Christ Our Righteousness series. My name is Pastor Chris Eckenroth, and it is such a joy and pleasure for us to be able to dig into God's Word together. I love how Scripture starts with a God who creates, builds, and makes. I don't know if we have any gardeners that are watching here. I've been a gardener ever since I was small. I got to tell you, I've never been that good at it. But the Bible says that Jesus started by placing Adam and Eve in a garden. The garden was called what? Eden. That word actually in the Hebrew means pleasure. It is the garden of pleasure. He puts them in this place most enjoyable for them to coexist together with the animals, the children they would have, and most certainly with their Creator, God. We catch up with the story in Genesis chapter 2, beginning in verse 16. Here's what it says. And the Lord God commanded the man, that's Adam, saying, of every tree, any and every tree of the garden, you may eat freely. Whatever you see, go ahead and take it. But, verse 17, of the tree of the knowledge of good and evil, you shall not eat. For in the day that you eat of it, you will surely die. Have you ever wondered, have you ever asked the question, if there's a tree that would potentially cause death, why did he put this tree, this variety, why was there a second option? Everything else is available, but there's this one thing. Don't touch it. Don't get close to it. Don't eat of its fruit. I believe the answer lies in this. Our God is a God of free choice. By offering a different option, he was giving them, empowering them, to choose. That is the power you and I have been created with. It is the power of decision. It is the power of choice. Verse 21 here in Genesis chapter 2. And the Lord God caused a deep sleep to fall on Adam, and he slept. And he took one of his ribs and closed up the flesh in its place. So we find the very first surgery here as God does something obviously very unusual. He removes a rib, you know, a bone here on his side. Verse 22, then the rib which the Lord God had taken from the man, he made into a woman. It's as if he uses this as the starting point to begin a new project, to construct a woman. Interesting. The Bible talks about how God, Jesus, you know, knees squished in the mud and he made man in his image. Very good, right? But what's even more interesting is when he makes Eve, there's a different word in the Hebrew used there, and it's bana. The word bana means to architecturally design. God just makes man, but he architecturally designs

partner. It goes on to say, and he brought her to the man. Adam wakes up. Oh, man, I must have dozed off. Adam, I'd like to introduce you to somebody. Here she is. And of course, the Bible says he called her woman, or as I like to say, he looked at her and said, whoa, man, she's nice. He was impressed. Well, that was his wife, his partner, and he was pleased. She was pleased. And there they were in the garden where God had put them. Here's what's interesting, verse 25. Notice what the Bible says. And they were both naked, the man and his wife, and they were not ashamed. It's very interesting. This is not something that's typical in our culture today, but they were without clothing and were not ashamed. One of my favorite authors says this in a book called Christ's Object Lessons. This is what she says. A beautiful, soft light, the light of God, enshrouded the holy pair. It's as if they had this robe of light that they wore around them that kept them at the perfect temperature, that was covering them. You would see this robe of light on him and on her. It seemed to be a symbol or even the visible manifestation of the very presence of God. You see, God would come and walk with them in the cool of the evening. He would spend time with them, but they had been created in his likeness. They've been created with his character. The holiness of God resided in their soul temples. And so what was happened or what was on the inside began to manifest itself on the outside, the very light of God. But then something happened. Notice what it says in Genesis chapter 3, verse 6. So when the woman saw that the tree was good for food. Wait, what tree? She had been instructed, just like Adam, any tree, that tree, any tree, variety, fruit, it doesn't matter, any tree, but just not this one. Don't touch it. Don't get close to it. Don't eat of its fruit. All of a sudden, she finds herself there, and it's kind of like that wet paint, do not touch type of deal, where you're just like, ah, for some reason, because it says I can't. And all of a sudden, there's this beautiful serpent that can talk and deceives her. She saw that the tree was good for food and it was pleasant to her eyes. It looked so good and a tree desirable to make one wise. You see, the serpent told her, when you eat of it, you will be like God. You'll be a God unto yourself. And so she took of its fruit and she ate. She takes it to Adam. She also gave her husband with her and he ate. Then verse 7, the eyes of both of them were opened. They began to see things they had never seen before. There's a change and they knew that they were naked. All of a sudden they're very cognizant of the fact, wait a second, we don't have clothing. We're not covered. And so they sewed fig leaves together and made themselves some clothing, some coverings. Can you imagine going and finding these big leaves on a fig tree and putting them, sewing them together and making garments to cover themselves? Because the light that God had provided in his presence in their soul temple all of a sudden departed. And so they made it a strong attempt. They made every personal effort to cover themselves. Have you ever tried to cover yourself? Have you ever tried to hide something? Maybe, you know, I don't know if you have a scar. Sometimes people have a scar and they try to hide it. I remember one time I got a bad haircut. We went to Randy Rick back in the day, taking us back into the 80s, where I am from in Pennsylvania. There's chained Randy Rick hair studios. Went there to get my hair cut. And I remember, man, I just was not happy. They cut the bangs so short, I couldn't style it. I was so embarrassed. The next day, I went to school, and I tried to cover it up. And so I put a hat on. I sat there in class so no one would know. But I remember Mr. Schubert. He was my fifth grade teacher. And he looked at me as we started class. He said, Chris, you know you're not allowed to wear a hat inside the building. Please take off your hat. Be uncovered. Oh, man, I lowered my head. Slowly, I mean, every eye has been turned to me because the teacher in the front of the class,
take off the hat.

And as I removed it, I heard the snickering and the giggles of my classmates as they saw my messed up haircut that I'd hoped to cover. Adam and Eve, this light has departed from them. The dwelling of God in their soul temples has left as they have chosen to be disobedient to Him. And so they try in their bestest, right, to cover themselves. Some time passes after they've become, you know, Garden of Eden tailors. And all of a sudden it's evening. And what happened every evening? Jesus showed up. Genesis chapter 3, verse 8. And they heard the sound of the Lord God walking in the garden. They could hear Him. Was He walking and the twigs were snapping beneath His feet? He's here in the cool of the day. And Adam and his wife, what did they do? Did they run? No, they didn't run to Him. The Bible says they hid themselves from the presence of the Lord God among the trees of the garden. He'll never look over here. There they are, naked and afraid. Verse 9, then the Lord God called to Adam and said to him, where are you? Adam, Eve, where are you guys? Isn't it amazing? It's not as if God hadn't seen the entire thing. It's not as if He didn't know. But I love it because our God still shows up. Know this, Psalm 139. If you make your bed in heaven, of course, God, you're there. But the Bible says you make your bed in hell. What in the world? The Bible says the Spirit of God is there too. No matter where you're at right now, this same Creator, this same God is coming after you. He wants to know where you're at, not because He doesn't know where you are, because He wants to make sure you know where you are. And maybe, just maybe, you want to make a decision to go in a new direction, to put yourself in a different place. Adam, Eve, where are you? So Adam responded by saying, I heard your voice in the garden, and I was afraid because I was naked, and I hid myself. It's amazing, isn't it? What sin does to us. Adam and Eve had never experienced fear before. And so why were they afraid? Why were they afraid of the one who would show up, their Creator who loved them and wanted to walk with them and spend time with them every single day in the cool of the evening? Had something changed with God? Was it His tone? Adam, where are you? No, I don't think so. It was still the same. Adam, I'm here. Eve, had His demeanor changed? Had His feelings towards them changed? And the answer is no. He wasn't storming around. They didn't hear Him because He was stomping His feet and He was just so mad at them. God hadn't changed. What happened and what changed is that sin creates fear. It puts things in place that weren't there before. What should have happened is when they heard His voice, they should have run to Him because He's the one who could help them. Not too long ago, my son Levi and I were down at the creek. Levi is taking up fishing. He loves to fish. And so he had his new rod there. He cast it into the creek and he was fishing. He still hasn't caught a fish yet, but he did catch something pretty big. Our golden retriever. In the lip. Kirby. And so, oh, Kirby, don't move, Kirby. And we went over to Kirby, and I'm like, oh, man, that hook was in his lip. I mean, saw the little beautiful lure there, and he chomped on it. Now it's on his lip. I mean, okay, how can I get this out, man? There was no getting it out. And he wouldn't stay still. Kirby, just stay still, because if you stay still, if you just let me, I'm here to help you. But, man, it hurt him, and he was afraid. Adam and Eve, naked and afraid, here is Jesus who shows up, the only one who can cover them again, the only one who can help them. And what do? They run and they hide from Him. It reminds me a lot of the second coming. Notice what the Bible says in Revelation chapter 6, beginning in verse 14. What will happen at the second coming?
It says, then the sky receded as a scroll when it is rolled up, and every mountain and island was moved out of its place, and the kings of the earth, the great men,

the rich men, the commanders, the mighty men, every slave and every free man. What do? They hid themselves in the caves. He'll never look here. And in the rocks, the mountains, and they said to the mountains, the rocks, fall on us. Another way of saying, cover us and hide us from the face of him who sits on the throne and from the wrath of the Lamb. Man, oh man, the eye of God seeing us as we are. When there is sin, there is fear. And today, so many refuse to turn to Jesus, even though they say, yeah, I know he's calling me. I know he probably could do something for me, but they won't turn to him. They won't read his book, the Bible. They won't go to church. Why? Why? Because so many people are afraid. They're afraid that they are not good enough. Many people today are afraid that there's no place for them until they get their act together. Many people are afraid today that God is mad at them, and if they get close to anything spiritual, man, they're going to be struck down with lightning. Many are afraid today because they feel as if they've gone past the point of help. Can I reassure you right now? Can I bring maybe some comfort to somebody? Jesus is not mad at you. Jesus can't stop thinking about you. He is in love with you. I love the illustration I heard during a week of prayer one time. Sometimes we think I've got it cleaned up before I go to Jesus. No, no, no, that's absolutely incorrect. We go to Jesus to get cleaned up. He is the one who can cover me. He is the one who can help me when I or you need help. Many people are afraid, though, because God really sees us. There's no pretenses. You can't put a front on with God. He sees us. He knows us. Knows what it says in Hebrews 4:13. And there is no creature hidden from his sight, but all things are naked and open to the eyes of him to whom we must give an account. He sees you. He sees me as we really are. And that is what is so compelling, because he still loves us anyway. He's still making a place for you in eternity. He can't get you off his mind. But because he sees us as we are naked before him, our hearts, our character, our minds. And so we hide from him. We run and we leave. The enemy would make you think that God's primary attribute is anger for those who mess up and make mistakes. The Bible does not say that God is anger. Oh, there are moments where he is angry, but God is not anger. The Bible says God is love. Not that he just expresses love, feels love. No, no, he is. He is the definition. That's what his character is. He is love, and he has not changed. It is our sin that has caused the distortion. He loves you, and he wants more than anything to save you and to bring you back home. If you doubt that, just look to the cross. Look to the cross of Calvary, where he gives his life away. And by the way, just so you know, when they would crucify people, they would crucify them naked. Can you imagine how humiliating for the Creator God before the universe in a human body, crucified to save his family and to get us home? Notice what the Bible goes on to say in Hebrews chapter 4, verse 14. And seeing that we have a great high priest, that's Jesus, verse 15, for we do not have a high priest who cannot sympathize with our weaknesses. In other words, we have a high priest who can. Therefore, let us come boldly to the throne of grace, that we may find mercy and find grace to help us in our time of need. Friend, wherever you are at, no matter what you've done, there is a call from this same Creator calling out wherever you might be hiding in this moment, naked and afraid. Hey, whatever your name is, where are you? I've come to be with you. I've come to help you. I've come to give you the grace and mercy that you cannot find anywhere else and the help that you need.
Oh, friends.

a sympathetic high priest, another way to say an intercessor, who gets in the middle of the issue and provides the help that we can never find anywhere else, nor produce in and of ourselves. We have a place to go to find mercy and grace. And Jesus comes to help you, please understand, and not hurt you. We become fearful because sin blinds us to two primary things. Number one, the first thing is this: who I am. Who am I? Who are you? We are spiritually naked. We are spiritual naked creation before God. We are spiritually destitute. We can't provide spiritual coverings, that perfect righteousness symbolic by that light that covered Adam and Eve, that went away when they fell. We can't produce that, but we try to through doing good things. We try to by our works, but it will never be by our works. It's only through the work of Christ, through what he has accomplished on the cross and what he does in your heart and in mine. The second thing that sin blinds us to is who he is. Oh, God is not anger. God is love. Does he ever experience anger? Oh, yes, he does. When Satan hurts his family, when somebody else hurts his family, man, I'm telling you, he goes like a warrior to fight for the salvation of his family. When people get in the way of the news of the gospel, oh, no doubt, there's holy indignation. But this God is love. He is love. He is sympathetic. He is a heavenly tailor who has a robe just for you. The example of Adam and Eve is relatable. And we dig into it today for this purpose, because the question is, how does it relate to you and I today? How does it relate to those living just before Jesus comes back? Because friends, he is coming soon. How does it relate to the church in existence right before he comes? Well, notice what Revelation 3:17 says. Speaking of the last day church, you say, I have need of nothing. I'm good. And Jesus says, and you do not know that you are naked. You are spiritually uncovered. You are spiritually destitute. It's scary because the church, Jesus says, right now, is ignorant to the fact that they are spiritually naked. It's one thing to be naked. It's exponentially worse to be naked and completely unaware of that fact. Because when you're unaware of it, you don't seek help. You don't seek to be clothed. Why are most spiritual people, why are most churchgoers, why does Jesus say his last day church is unaware? Well, I believe it's because of this, because most churchgoers, most of us, have covered ourselves with worthless religious and spiritual activities, blinding ourselves to the fact that the light of God's presence is not in my life, in my heart, or in my soul temple, that I'm really bankrupt of righteousness, which only comes from Jesus. Oftentimes, we will try to do a lot of good things, and we think those things are covering me. Those things are making me worthy of heaven. Please understand, friend, salvation is through faith in Christ alone, not by the good things you do. Oh, there might be fruit in your life by what Jesus has done in your life, and then good things come out, but those good things don't save me. Those good things don't add up and say, oh, you've got enough points. Come through the pearly gates. No, no, no. Salvation is through faith in Christ alone. That's why so many of us are spiritually blind to the fact that we're naked. Jesus gives some counsel in verse 18. I counsel you to buy for me white garments, that you may be clothed, that the shame of your nakedness may not be revealed. Jesus says, I've got a robe for you. You can't get it anywhere else. It's going to come from me. The clothing offered is the robe of Christ's righteousness. What is necessary to go to heaven? It's righteousness. And Christ offers to give you his righteousness, to cover you with it, so that you and I may live forever with him in the new garden. Please understand that this robe of righteousness and getting it is not something we do. It is not something we do, because our works amount to nothing.
this robe of righteousness.

righteousness is something that Jesus gives you, gives me, gives us. Titus 3:5 says, not by works of righteousness which we have done, but according to his mercy, he has saved us. Can I say it another way? According to his mercy, he has clothed the naked. Revelation 3:20, Jesus goes on to say, behold, I stand at the door of your heart and knock. If anyone hears my voice and opens the door, symbolic of saying, come in. Opening the door of your heart, your life to Jesus. Jesus, I recognize that I am spiritually naked and I need help. And I want to boldly come to you because the Bible says grace and mercy, help, it comes only from you. Oh, knowing that a God that he's not mad at me, is in love with me, that you still showed up, you're still knocking. Lord, please, would you cover me? Many run when they hear his voice. Many run away. But how about you? Will you run from or you run to him? I love the story of Sarah who ran away from home because she just wasn't getting along with her parents. She was 17 years old. I'm out of here. I'm going to make my own life with my own rules. And she got on a bus and went to Detroit. She had a little bit of money, but before she knew it, she was out of money. To make money, she got hired by somebody who would employ her to sell her to men in the night. She got sick, and so this man who hired her gave her some drugs, and it made her more sick, and before she knew it, she was out on the street. She had no place to live. She wasn't hired in this job anymore. She was addicted to drugs, and she found herself laying there on the concrete in Detroit in the winter, and all of a sudden, she remembered what it was like to be at home, and she wanted to go home. Oh, friend, don't you want to go home? The next morning, she panhandled, got enough money. She called her parents' house. She'd been gone for 18 months. She called them and they didn't answer. She got the answer machine. Mom, Dad, it's Sarah. I want to come home. I'm going to be on the bus tonight coming into Traverse City. If you want to see me, I'll be there. She got on the bus. Again, she had panhandled just enough money to get the ticket. She rode all the way, the six-hour trip. She got home to Traverse City. She was the last one off the bus. Would they even be there in the terminal? As she walked across the parking lot, snow is falling. She goes in and all of a sudden, there's an eruption of a crowd of people who say, welcome home, Sarah. And it's her mom and dad who go pushing through the crowd. She sees them. She barely recognizes them because they have been looking for her for 18 months. She falls down before. She's like, I'm sorry. I'm so sorry for what I've done. They pick her up. They pull her close. And they say, shh. There's no time for that, Sarah. We've got to get you home. We have a party for you. See all these people here? You see these balloons? You see the streamers? You see the sign? We've got even a bigger party at the house because our daughter who was lost is found. And she is draped with the arms and the bodies of her mom and dad who refuse to let her go because their little girl has come home. Oh, friend. Friend. We have a creator God today by the name of Jesus who sees that we are fallen. We are naked and afraid. There's nothing we can do about it, but this Jesus still shows up. This Jesus calls you. This Jesus wants you to know that he is in love with you. And this Jesus offers to cover you with his robe of righteousness, something you will find nowhere else. What do I have to do? All you have to say is, Lord, I'll take it. And he will begin to do a work in your life that will transform your life in ways you would have never imagined. Won't you? Won't you, when he shows up, even in this moment as you're listening, as he shows up and says, where are you? Will you not run to him and allow him to cover you?

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My name is Luke Skelton. We regularly get calls from viewers who share that they are learning so much by watching our channels and their lives are being changed. 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On the other hand, you may not have realized that although our channels are absolutely free to watch, they're not free for us to broadcast. So, if you found our channels to be a blessing, then please consider supporting us. 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Finally, I want to thank you all. Thank you so much for your prayers and support, and thank you so much also, most especially, for watching Good News TV. God bless you.

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All this and much more coming up next.

Hello and welcome to Mission 360. I'm Gary Krauss. Today's program is coming to you from Riga, the capital of Latvia. And the old town of Riga was bombed by the Allies during the Second World War, and most of the buildings were damaged, so large parts have been reconstructed, but it is a UNESCO World Heritage Site. And behind me here, you can see the town hall. Well, on today's program, we're going to be looking at mission right here in Riga. We're going to travel to different parts of the world. But first up, your mission offerings at work.

0: Khadija has been coming to the Adventist Clinic in Zanzibar for years. Long enough that the walk feels familiar. Long enough that she knows where to sit and who will greet her when her name is called. She first came because she was sick. She kept coming back because she was cared for.
1: I have been treated here since the year 2010.
0: For more than a decade, Khadija has returned here through different seasons of life. For her, this is not simply a place to receive treatment. It's a relationship built on consistency, on being listened to and understood.
1: Their service is good, so when I get sick, I come here. When I want to check my health, I come here.
0: In Zanzibar, healthcare services are available through various facilities. Yet many patients still choose to come here because of how they are treated. Mothers bring children struggling with infections. Pregnant women come for regular checkups. Others arrive with respiratory illnesses, stomach problems, diabetes, or high blood pressure, conditions that require ongoing care. In a low-income community like this one, access to consistent, reliable health care can determine whether small

0: All problems are treated early, or if they're left long enough to become serious. Inside the dispensary, Dr. Jeffrey Mabula moves steadily from room to room. He listens carefully. He examines thoroughly. He treats each patient with dignity and respect.
1: The main reason is that we care about them. We work for them. And we have something more than the services that are provided in other places, the love for the patient.
0: That care is felt immediately.
2: They are not harsh. They listen to you well. You get medicine.
0: Over time, something rare has been built among the people here. Trust. But the building itself is struggling to keep up. When it rains, water leaks through the ceiling. Electrical and plumbing systems are worn. So many repairs are needed that small fixes are no longer enough. To continue serving this community, the dispensary needs a complete renovation. That's why the upcoming 13th Sabbath offering is focused here. This offering will help renovate the Adventist clinic, creating a space that allows this trusted work to continue.
1: When we build this facility, services will increase, and the love they expect from us and the good services we provide will make them come in greater numbers and get adequate services.
0: Thank you for giving to the 13th Sabbath offering and for supporting mission. Because of your generosity, relationships can be strengthened and hope can remain for the people of Zanzibar.
3: My guest here today in Riga is Lubova, who is caring for community services and plans for a new community services center, or a center of influence, as I would call it. Lubova, thank you so much for joining us.
4: Thank you for having me here.
3: How did you become involved in community services?
4: Well, it started about a year ago.
3: Yes.
4: I will tell you a little story as a testimony. So I was going to my office in previous work, and I heard clear voice in my head saying that you about to get laid off. And I was, why? What for? So there was no reason for that. So I came to the office and that happened. And
3: they just fired you like that?
4: Yes, just like that. Didn't really explain me the reason. So meantime, a few people came up to me and offered me this opportunity to get involved in community center and to get this position. But I actually didn't know if I'm good for this role. So I applied for that, but I didn't know what would be the result. But and that day, when I was fired, I had to go and visit this community center that our church already got it.
3: Ah.
4: So that was kind of an answer for me that I need to take this opportunity.
3: Beautiful. So just backing up a little bit, how did you become a Seventh-day Adventist a couple of years ago?
4: Well, I always believe in God. I know He existed. I know He got me through a lot of difficult situation in my life and helping out. But I was in a different confession. And kind of sequences in my life brought me to the point that I cried out to God. It was

0: our church, in Adventist church, she called out to me and said, like, maybe we can study Bible. I will tell you what the problem, what why it happening. So, and I agreed. I thought that I have nothing to lose anymore, and I wanted to know what it is, why it happening this way. So we're starting to learning the Word of God, and after a year, I got baptized.
1: Beautiful. Now, you're telling me earlier that although you believed in God, you didn't even have a Bible.
0: Yes, I didn't even have a Bible. It's very strange, but in that confession, I thought that I got baptized and that's it. I don't need anything anymore. But here, I understand that I need to find out who is the God and how He loves me so much.
1: Wonderful. Tell me about the community service that is you are planning.
0: Well, it is a new project that we are having here in Riga. So it will be a project where we're having a space for different kind of groups, and we are planning to provide them a variety of classes, meetings, programs where they can come and find out different education maybe, yes, and clubs, for instance, electronic clubs, music and singing classes, different meetings, business meetings as well. And we are also planning to invite speakers to host conferences for young generation as well as for adults.
1: Wonderful. So in Riga, what are the main challenges that people are facing? What are their needs?
0: I think understand who they are. I believe they lost the understanding what they really need in their life, right, and why things happen the way they happened, why they are not successful, or why it happened the way it happens. Yeah, the all difficulties. And I believe we can explain them in a certain way, which show us God of words, Word of God, I'm sorry. And yeah, this way will be a great way to not directly, but indirectly address this message to them.
1: Beautiful. So you already have a building?
0: Yes, we do have a building. We do have a building. It's going through reconstruction stage right now. It's quite a big three stages we have. And at the moment, we are taking only a first stage for the community center. And the second and a third stage, we have a rental there.
1: Mm. So when you look at this center, what are your key goals? What do you hope to see happen?
0: I believe this center will be as a home for a lot of people. I would like to create this very warm atmosphere inside, so that every person who will come there, meet the staff, would like to come back. I would like to see the young kids and maybe kids in a small age spending more time there than they will sit in their homes or in kind of gadgets and or walking around the streets and doing not really pleasant stuff.
1: Mm. So this is a connection point for the,
0: yes,
1: the community.
0: True.
1: Yeah,
0: that's true.
1: As I like to put it, it's a platform where we can put Christ's method of ministry into practice.
0: Sure. I think it will be the best way we can introduce Christ to community through our community center, indirectly.
1: Beautiful. Thank you so much for sharing with us today. And God bless you in your ministry.
0: Thank you so much for having me and enjoy your time here.
1: Thank you. So here we are in Europe, secular Europe. We're in an urban center, and this is where mission is difficult. This is challenging of making the connections that we need with people so that they can, we can introduce them to Jesus. So please pray for this center. Please pray for the staff and the volunteers that they will make those important connections through this platform for Christ's method of ministry.
2: Do not lay up for yourselves treasures on earth, where moth and rust destroy, and where thieves break in and steal. But lay up for yourselves treasures in heaven, where neither moth nor rust destroys, and where thieves do not break in and steal. For where your treasure is, there your heart will be also.

0: Welcome back to Riga, and I'm standing in Dome Square, the largest square in the city. And this space was formed back in the 1930s when medieval buildings were knocked down to make this space, this area around the cathedral.
1: Hello and welcome back to Mission 360. I'm very excited for this interview that we have here. It's with a special individual who has literally cycled all over the world to share Jesus with people. I'm with Anthony Kent. Thank you for joining us. Can you tell me a little bit about who you are, but also specifically what you do outside of your day job?
2: Sure. I'm a pastor. And I'm here in the Ministerial Association of the General Conference, and I care for elders, deacons, deaconesses, and the professional development of our pastors.
1: Excellent. Well, we thank you for that ministry. But you've decided to take a lot of time aside from your job, using annual leave, to dedicate to this other part of ministry that you felt called to. What is that?
2: I love riding a bike. It makes me feel like a kid again. And what I've discovered is it's a wonderful way of sharing Jesus, the message that he's given us, with secular people, just with people that you meet. And it's just been a wonderful experience for me and for them as well.
1: Yeah. So many people are looking to find ways to match their passions, their interests, their hobbies with ministry. What has that looked like for you guys with the I Will Go bike rides?
2: Well, we've done it as teams, and we've got groups of cyclists together, and we've put Adventist literature in our back pockets in Ziploc bags so that they're protected from the rain and perspiration and everything like that. And when we see people, we wave, say hello, and start up a conversation with them.
1: So are these short rides, or tell me the extent, because it's not just a quick day ride that you guys have been doing.
2: Yeah. So some of the rides, yeah, they've been long. All up, when you add up all the rides, it's 2,500 miles that we've done.
1: Wow.
2: We've gone from DC to St. Louis. We've gone from Melbourne to Avondale in Australia. And we've been to the Shetland Islands as well.
1: Wow.
2: North of the northern part of Scotland.
1: Uh-huh. So you guys have already spanned three continents with your journeys just to ride a bike and share literature and the love of Jesus with other people.
2: Exactly. Exactly.
1: Going to these three continents, to ride a bike, to tell people about Jesus, what started that? Why cycling? And what is that story that you tell people?
2: Well, it started with a guy born in Scotland in 1846.
1: Oof.
2: His name was Philip Ainslie Reekie. And he grew up in Scotland, got married, four kids, happily married. Then his wife died. Remarried, second marriage was a disaster. That ended in divorce. And so he emigrated from Scotland with his four children to Australia. He arrived in Melbourne, and somebody gave him a book, Thoughts on Daniel and Revelation by Uriah Smith. He read it, he attended some meetings, and he was baptized as a Seventh-day Adventist. He threw in his job as an engraver, somebody that engraved something on metal, threw that in, got a bicycle, and became a literature evangelist. And he rode thousands of miles on this bike, sharing through cities, towns, villages,
1: wow,
2: middle of nowhere places, sharing Adventist literature. And one particular day, he rode up to a farmer who was living in the middle of nowhere, who was ploughing behind his horse, and shared with him the great controversy. And that was my great-great-grandfather.
1: Wow.
2: And that has transformed seven generations in our family. And my great-great-grandfather shared it with all of his neighbors, and five other families became Adventists. And when you look, that one book has led to more than 20,000 people

0: becoming Adventists from when Philip Reiki shared it with Tom Kent. And like, to me, this is why we do it. I like cycling and I like sharing. Let's put it together.
1: So Philip Reiki, he went from Scotland to Australia, met your family, transformed your whole lineage to be able to know Jesus. And now you've gone in this last trip from Australia back to Scotland to complete that narrative. What was that trip like, just getting back from Shetland Islands?
0: Oh, it was just fantastic. You know, the church finds it easier in some places than others.
1: Yeah.
0: Scotland is a tough place for the church, and Shetland in particular. It's 23,000 people live there. We don't have a church. We don't have a group. In fact, we don't have a single baptized member living on the Shetland Islands. So that's why we wanted to go there, to take the message of Jesus to the Shetland Islands.
1: Yeah.
0: And people were so open, so receptive.
1: So lastly, I'll ask you, this is a very unique method of ministry. Many people look at it and like, I would have never thought of doing that. Why is it important to have something like cycling, something so unique? And why go to places like Shetland Islands that there is nobody there? It's not easy, like you said.
0: Yeah.
1: Why is it important to look outside of the normal forms of ministry and of reaching people?
0: Well, people still attend public outreach meetings, but sometimes we need to go and find them. And to find them, look for them where they are. And yeah, it's amazing how many people you see when you're riding on quiet rural roads. People that are cutting their grass, checking their mail, walking their dog, sitting on their front porch. You just see people.
1: Yeah.
0: Go up and say good day and share with them.
1: Yeah.
0: It's amazing how open and how receptive people are, particularly when they see a team working together, when they hear a true story, and they hear a testimony.
1: Yeah.
0: Even secular people.
1: Yeah. That's amazing. Anthony, thank you so much for sharing the inspiration for these bike rides and the witness that you're being to thousands of people riding thousands of miles, three continents, all over the place. It's an inspiration. And viewers at home, I hope that you catch the same passion and energy that Anthony has, that you can take whatever you're interested in and you can find these unique ways to reach people around you wherever they are. People are thirsty to hear about Jesus, and the way that you connect with your hobbies and your passions is the same way that you can reach other people with those as well. So I hope you're motivated, and I hope you enjoy the next mission stories we have coming right up.

0: Behind me is the Swedish Gate, and this was built back in 1698, and it's the only still surviving entryway into Riga. It was named the Swedish Gate because at the time, this was one of the largest cities in the Swedish Empire. Next up, we travel to Africa to see your mission offerings at work.
1: When Eunice was only 10 years old, her future was already decided for her. She was expected to undergo a traditional cutting practice, and soon after marry a man nearly 50 years old. It was a future she didn't choose and didn't want. Terrified of what was coming, Eunice did the only thing she could think to do. She told her teacher at school.
2: I feel so bad. That's why I had to share with my class teacher. Yeah, to rescue me.
1: Instead of being sent back home, Eunice's teacher brought her to safety and began searching for a place where she could stay permanently. That search led to Kajiado Adventist School and Rescue Center, started by the Women's Ministries Group in Nairobi.
3: The Women's Ministry noted that these girls are really suffering, and they decided amongst themselves to set up a small children's

0: as a rescue center, at least to be helping these kids.
1: What began as a small rescue effort for Maasai girls in Kenya has grown into something much larger. Today, Kajiado is not only a place of protection, it's home.
0: Today we have over 250 girls rescued. They're staying here. They board here. This is their home. Even during vacation, they have nowhere to go.
1: In addition to finding safety, the girls at Kajiado experience community. They study, eat, and worship together. Many arrive having lost trust in those who are closest to them. Here, they find teachers who protect them, caregivers who listen, and friends who understand their story because they've lived it too. Over the past few years, much of the school's physical transformation has been made possible through the support of Maranatha Volunteers International, whose teams helped build classrooms, dormitories, and essential infrastructure. Eunice has now begun to imagine a future shaped by hope instead of fear.
2: When I came to this school, I did not know how to read the Bible, even I don't know whether God existed. But for now, I know more about God. Yeah, and it has really changed my life.
1: Encouraged by teachers, strengthened by faith, and supported by friends who believe in her, she's begun to see her life differently.
2: I'm hoping, and even have more hope about life, that after my studies, I'll go back to my society and help those who are in need, all my fellow girls who are undergoing the same situation which I undergone.
1: Eunice understands exactly what her life might have been if no one had intervened.
2: If I would not have been rescued before, then I think I'll be a mother of five kids.
1: While the campus now looks established, the daily needs inside these walls are urgent and ongoing.
0: These students lack food. They lack food completely. So these children need food, clothes, the basic needs, the learning material like books.
1: The girls here do not pay school fees. Many are orphans. Others ran away to escape dangerous situations. But there is little funding for these basic needs. This quarter, the 13th Sabbath offering, also known as the Quarterly Mission Project, will support the work of the Kajiado Adventist School and Rescue Center. Your contribution will equip this school to care for these children. When you give, you are sustaining a home for them. You are healing relationships, and you are helping girls like Eunice grow up surrounded by care, dignity, and hope. Because when one girl is rescued and supported, the future changes, not just for her, but for generations to come. Thank you for giving to projects like this.

Well, thank you so much for joining us on today's program. And I hope that you've been inspired and challenged by what you've seen and heard. Here in Riga, we are actually in the middle of two of our high priority mission refocus windows, the urban window and the secular and post-Christian window. Of course, the other mission refocus window is the 1040 window that stretches from Northwest Africa through the Middle East and into Asia. But no matter where you are in the world today, there are people who need to know about the love of Jesus. And I want to thank you so much for what you do to help support global mission, church planting, urban centers of influence. And thank you for your prayers each day to help support our global mission pioneers, our frontline workers, planting churches in very challenging areas. Well, for Adventist Mission, I'm Gary Krause. And I hope that you can join me next time right here on Mission 360.

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1: Who is Jesus? Why did Jesus die

0: Is Jesus really God? The book, The Desire of Ages, is the life story of the greatest spiritual leader the world has ever known, Jesus Christ. By the simple short record of 3.5 years, he changed the world more profoundly than any other. The accounts in the four Gospels are interwoven in this over 100-year-old classic. The Desire of Ages does not merely set down a series of remote events. It presents the meaning of them so vividly that you will feel like you are an eyewitness to what is being described. Here are captured and answered the tensions between hope and despair, shame and acceptance, the past and the future, false and true religion, and desire and fulfillment. The Desire of Ages is a free resource. 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
1: Hello, viewers. My name is Luke Skelton with Good News TV, and I want to thank you for watching our channel. 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

Hello, friends. I'm John Lomaking, and welcome today to The Ultimate Encounter. Today, we're talking about the power of choice, something that we do every day. And we're going to walk through 8 action steps on how choice can be used in a positive way or in a negative way. Remember this, choice is the precursor to destiny. So join us as we walk through God's Word today and find out how you can use choice to enhance your life and how the wrong choices can really damage your life. You know, we begin in the book of Joshua 24 and verse 15. You know, the Bible says, in a very direct way, the latter part of this verse, it says, "Choose for yourselves today whom you will serve." Joshua challenged the children of Israel to make a choice. They were in a journey on their way to their destiny. And he noticed, even beginning with Moses, that they were making choices that negatively impacted everything they did in their journey in the wilderness. And so when Moses passed the mantle to Joshua, he said, "Choose for yourselves this day whom you will serve." And notice, he put some contrast. He compared the past to the present and the future. Notice what he said. He says, "Choose for yourselves this day whom you will serve, whether the gods which your father served on the other side of the river." He talked about their past. And some of us may be amazed how much our past plays a role in the choices we make on a daily basis. Then he focused on the present, or the gods of the Amorites in whose land you dwell. That's speaking of today. Some of us are dealing with the choices that we are confronted with when we wake up every morning, when we go to work, when we decide to pay our bills, when we decide to choose to purchase or not to purchase a specific item that may, in a positive or negative way, impact us. Choice is a powerful thing. But I like what he says at the very end, and this is where I'm going to talk to you today, how you can make a choice. He says, "But as for me and my house, we will serve the Lord." Today, or even maybe at this very moment, you're thinking about the choices that you're going to make, or the choice you just made, and you're envisioning how it's going to impact your future in a positive or a negative way. Notice this.

I began by saying choice is the precursor of destiny. And we're going to choose a character in the Bible. You may have heard about him. His name was Lucifer, now called Satan and the devil and the serpent of old. We're going to, in an anatomical way, look at his life and examine how he used choice to get us all in this predicament today. We begin with the very first aspect, Lucifer's choice. I call this rebellion against God. You know, a lot of people say, why did God do this and why did God do that? When we sometimes fail to realize it was as simple as the choice we made. Such was the case. God was not responsible for the choice that Lucifer made. God made a perfect being, the Bible says in Ezekiel 28 and verse 15, you were perfect in your ways from the day you were created. And notice this, till iniquity was found in you. Now, we apply that to Satan or former Lucifer, but think about the first step in making a choice. What's in you? What's working in you? What have you activated in your life that is now taking precedence over what God has directed you and encouraged you to do? That was the first step in Lucifer's downfall. Something was found in him that affected the way he decided to make the future choices. And so, what was that thing that affected him? He had aspirations, and one of his aspirations was to replace God, which is the second thing we've got to stop and examine when it comes to daily choices. You know, every morning you have to decide whether or not God's word is going to be preeminent in your life, or whether your thoughts and your actions and your words are going to be preeminent in your life. Lucifer decided that his aspirations were more powerful and pertinent and important than God's instructions. Notice what happened. He decided to put himself above the instructions found in God's word. That's why I always encourage people, begin your day by reading God's word. Let his word be the first thought in your mind, and get this, to erase the thoughts you went to bed with and sometimes the thoughts you wake up with. Listen to what Lucifer's aspiration was. He desired to replace God. And choices always go south when we decide that our desires and our aspirations are going to replace what God has said in his word. Here's what he said in his heart. Isaiah 14, 14. He said, I will ascend above the heights of the clouds. I will be like the Most High. Did you get it or did you miss it? In that statement, you find a very significant long word in that passage with one letter, I. Did you notice that in the middle of the word sin is the letter I? And almost smack dab in the middle of the word choice is I. Lucifer put I above God. And today, let me encourage you. You're about to make a choice, and sometimes you make those choices without allowing God's word to be your instruction, and you look back on those choices and you say, if I'd only asked God to give me wisdom on what to do before I did it. Let's think about what happened when Lucifer decided to put himself above God. Now, you know, every choice we make has a consequence. And we know that when he said to God, and the Bible says, you have said in your heart, I will be like the Most High, heart conditions can be good or bad. The condition of our heart can determine that we are moving in the right direction or we're moving in the wrong direction. And if you notice it, there's only left or right. There's no third category. Every one of us, by our choices, are going right or we're going wrong. Well, when Lucifer made his choice to go wrong, there were consequences. He decided, in his intensity and desire to overthrow God, he was so dissatisfied with what he considered God's imposition. And friends, let me make this point. God never imposes himself in our lives. He simply introduces himself to us and say, behold, I stand at the door and knock. Every day God is knocking on the door of our heart so that we can invite him in. And then we could look back at the end of our day and say, wow, the choices I made today were choices led by God. I say it again, choice is the precursor to destiny. You don't end up anywhere by coincidence. You end up there by the first thing you did in the morning or during the day, the choice you made. What happened?

when Lucifer decided to put self above God and to begin to spread the cancer of his own desires throughout the courts of that perfect place called heaven. The Bible says something happened. And make no mistake about it, every choice we make will come with a consequence. Now, if you're familiar with the story in the book of Isaiah, you know what I'm going to say next. But if you're not, listen to God's word. The choice that Lucifer made ended in a disastrous way. The Lord responded to him when he said, "I will be like the Most High." The Lord responded, "No, no, no." Isaiah 14, 15. "Yet you shall be brought down to Sheol, to the lowest depths of the pit." Did you get that? Sometimes we hit rock bottom, we end up at the lowest depths of the pit, and we wonder how we got there when we could trace the breadcrumbs back to the choice we made. And that's true. I've been there before. You've been there before. You've had days that you just sat back on your couch and say, "What was I thinking?" when you realize you really weren't thinking at all. You were impulsively working out the choices you've made. And choices are very deceptive. What they do is they train us to be on what I call spiritual autopilot. We do things like a person that may be ambidextrous. They learn how to write with their left hand because their right hand was tied. After a while, it becomes something that we call, "I do it without thinking." It's a first nature. And the repetitive decision of the choices we make begins to program us to act without thinking. And so Lucifer, in his intensity to overthrow God, realized this is not working. And God said, "Since you did not respond to my appeal to let that go, you can't live here any longer." And he got expunged or expelled or evicted from the courts of heaven. And the Bible talks about this in the book of Revelation, chapter 12, verse 7 to 9. Listen to what happened when his choice conflicted in an intense way. I could imagine what kind of battle it was. It wasn't a sword fight. It really was a mental tug of war. The Bible says in Revelation 12, verse 7 to 9, "And war broke out in heaven. Michael," that is Christ, "and his angels fought with the dragon, and the dragon and his angels fought." Can you see the tug of war? My choice, your choice, God's choice, my choice. And it says in verse 8, "But they did not prevail." Let me not run past that. Any negative choice we make will not prevail. It may seem to be successful for a while, but it will not prevail. What does that mean? It's not going to last. You'll realize ultimately, and sometimes with a sad heart, that the choice you made could have been a better choice. They did not prevail. And what happened? Notice the consequence of that terrible war. "Nor was a place found for them in heaven any longer." You know, some people lose their job. Some people lose their home. Some people lose their marriage. Some people lose their property. Some people lose their standing and reputation in the community they live in, because of a bad choice. And so when you look back on that and say, "How could I have lost that?" You can trace it back to the choice that you made. The Bible goes on to talk about this adversary, this arch enemy, this nemesis of our good choices, when it says, "So," in verse 9 of Revelation 12, "So the great dragon was cast out, that serpent of old called the devil and Satan," and look at how our choices are affected. Because when he left, he didn't change his mind. And it says, "Who deceives the whole world, he was cast to the earth, and his angels were cast out with him." So today you may not realize it, but there's a host of evil angels walking the earth saying to you, "Do it." And the Lord is saying, "Don't do it." God's word is saying, "Make a right choice," and the evil angels are saying, "Make a wrong choice." There's a pressure on you to make choices that may be out of harmony with God's will, but sadly enough, because of the repetitive behavior in your own life, you find that that choice you're about to make seems good to you because you have not consulted God's word, and you fell into the crevice or the crack called Lucifer's bad decisions. But think about it. Was there a warning before this all occurred? Was there a warning saying that what is about to happen is going to be disastrous? I guarantee you, nothing happens without God warning you. That's why it's so vitally important every day. Maybe you want to pick up a book,
I love this title, This is Life. Maybe you want to pick up a book and read it, or a short devotional today, something that will guide your human thoughts in a divine channel, something that will say to you, this is not

going to work. I'm so glad I read that because the choice I was about to make would have been a horrible one. You know, my wife and I have sometimes gone to electronic stores. I remember one day we were standing in Best Buy, and the salesperson taught as well as he has been taught to sell something. He tried to convince us that this is the television that we needed. This is the last day of the sale. Have you always noticed that sometimes it's the last one, it's the last day of the sale? That's the pressure tactics, get this, to get you to make a choice that is a benefit to the other person and really not a benefit to you. Because sometimes when we get home, like you purchase a car that you really can't afford or a house that you know your salary can't sustain, and you realize, I've got 8 more years of car payments and 30 more years of house payments. How am I going to make it? Why did I make that kind of choice? There's always a warning. So now the battle begins in heaven. It's now thrown down to the earth, and it starts all over again in this perfect setting called Eden, this garden that God created for these two perfect people, Adam and Eve, in a setting where God gave them access to everything, but he knew that their nemesis was lurking around this tree called the tree of the knowledge of good and evil. And God says, if you encounter him, watch out, because the choice that you make can and will be disastrous. Genesis 2 verse 17 tells us about that fateful day. You know, we're all in a predicament, but this is one of the reasons why we're in that predicament, because our parents didn't listen and they made, here it is, the wrong choice. Genesis 2 verse 17, the Lord warned them, make no mistake about it, before every bad choice, there is a warning. The sirens are sounding, the railroad crossing is coming down, the red lights are flashing, the sirens are blaring, and your heart is pounding because you know what I'm about to do is probably not going to be really good. But get this, but this is what I want to do. Don't forget, Lucifer had an eye problem, and some of us also have eye problems. The Lord warned this couple that had everything. God said to Adam and Eve, listen to this, Genesis 2:17, but of the tree of the knowledge of good and evil, you shall not eat. Listen to this, for in the day that you eat of it, you shall surely die. Wow. Almost want to sit back on that one. Do you mean that the choice I make can kill some good thing in my life, can cause the very thing that I'm desiring to come true, can kill the possibilities? Yes. Death doesn't have to be physical all the time. It could be the death of the best decision I could have made. You know, I think about it this way. The enemy of best is good enough. Think about that. The enemy of best is good enough. And some of us said, well, that was a good choice, but it was the nemesis to the best choice. There are three kinds of choices: good, better, and best. And God always wants the best for us, but make no mistake about it. If you just settle for things that are good, you're missing out by your choices on that which is better and best. So, what happened? The Lord warned them, but the devil would not relent. He was determined to impact the heart of God by coming after his children. Let's think about that. Every day you wake up, Satan is thinking of a way to impact God by coming after you. And he kind of dials down his attack. He puts on what I call the deceptive slippers. We don't even hear him coming. And the Bible talks about how he comes after us on a daily basis and how he's able to seduce us into making bad choices. Genesis 3 and verse 1 tells us about this. Let us unwrap it. Here it is. The Bible says, now the serpent was more cunning or subtle than any beast of the field which the Lord God had made. And Eve, now being at the tree where she shouldn't be, had a conversation. And he said to the woman, has God indeed said, you shall not eat of every tree of the garden? Well, what a suggestion he made. Has God told you that you can't have anything? Have you ever felt that way? Lord, is there anything I can do? I mean,
So many people think that God is limiting us from anything we want to do, but that's not the case. Every good and every perfect gift comes from God. You see, the one who created us wants the best for us. So why would he limit us and cut off access to that which is the best for us? Well, the devil

Tries to make us think that. Has God indeed said, let's look at the anatomy of that question. He led her to question God's word. You see, so many people are in that predicament today. I know what God's word says, but I have a different desire. I know what God's word instructs me to do, but I really want to do that thing. I really want to go to that place. I really want to experience that thrill. And that's what he said to Eve. Has God indeed said? So this conversation now, be careful when you get into conversations that are chiseling away at the foundation of what God has said. That's why Jesus said in Matthew 4:4, we shall not live by bread alone, but by every word that proceeds from the mouth of God. So when we start there, we begin to realize we're starting from a reliable source, a source that only wants the best for us. My wife and I study our Bibles almost on a daily basis. We read devotionals, and then we have time, we sit down and we go through the Bible together. And the things we discover really not only continues to give us what we need, but it sometimes gives us a slap on the wrist and says, I know what you're thinking. That's what God's Word is like. Hebrews 4:12 says, for the Word of God is quick and powerful, sharper than any two-edged sword, piercing even to the division of soul and spirit and joints and marrows. And watch this, here it comes. And God's Word is a discerner of the thoughts and intentions of the heart. God has X-ray vision. He can tell what we're thinking before we do it. Can you imagine a parent seeing their child hanging around by the cookie jar, and the mom said, no cookies before dinner, and there they are lurking around the cookie jar, like Uzzah, who the Lord said, don't touch the ark, and Uzzah was lurking. He wanted so badly to touch the Ark of the Covenant that he positioned himself in a rebellious position, failing to realize that the results were disastrous. And if you know the story, you know Uzzah touched the ark and he dropped dead. Well, he didn't drop dead because of the Ark of the Covenant. He dropped dead because God saw that what was in Uzzah's heart, the thing that was lurking in his mind, the thing that became the meditations of his heart and the words of his mouth eventually were the things that had preeminence in his heart. So he worked on himself. He worked himself into a fever pitch, and almost in a deceptive way, he said, I'm going to be near that ark just in case it tumbles so I could get a chance to touch it. Touching is not the evil thing, but it's going against God's word that breaks God's line of direction. That's leading us in the right place. So the devil said to her, you know what? You're not really going to die. And what surprises me is Eve repeated back to him, but God said, we shall not eat of it, nor shall we touch it, lest we die. And he said, you're not going to die. And he seized the fruit, and he gave it to Eve. She took of it, and all kind of euphoria began to enter her mind. And she thought, wow, this is not so bad after all. And he sat back, just like so many of us knows that when we follow the line of thinking that is impressed upon us by the enemy of our souls, we lean back and think, how could I have been so foolish? How could I have not listened to what God was saying to me? So let's think about it. Let's look at the pivotal moment in Eve's life, the pivotal moment in Adam's life, the pivotal moment that has now put us all in a predicament. So you might ask yourself, how did the world get to the place that it is today? How did crime and violence and hunger and despair, how did all the things that we see being played out on the screen in our homes and maybe in the movie theaters and the music we're listening to, how do we see the rampant unrest in society? It's crazy. But it all began with a terrible decision, a single choice. So now let's go back into the story. The serpent seizes the fruit, almost like I seize this, and he says, come on, Eve, you're not really going to die. By the way, it tastes good. It really does. And the Bible says, for a moment, she entertained the thoughts of her nemesis, and something began to erode, making the best choice. She thought it was good because the Bible says that. Genesis 3 and verse 6, the Bible now reveals the attitude in Eve's heart. Although God said, don't touch it, don't eat it, you're gonna die. Listen to that word. Remember I told you, good is the enemy of better and best.
She thought that her decision was going

to be a good one. And she began by relying on her optic nerves, her eyes. Here's what the Bible says in Genesis 3 and verse 6. So when the woman saw that the tree was good for food, notice step one, she saw something and said, wow, I never saw such a beautiful fruit. I never saw such a beautiful car. I never saw such a handsome man. I never saw such a beautiful woman. I never saw such nice clothing. I never saw such a position. I could be in that position if I find a way to get it. If I find a way to finagle my way into that position, I got to start making choices that will get me what I want. She started by saying, well, this looks good. It looks good for food. In other words, this choice could nourish the desire in my heart that is really against the desire and the will of God. But she quieted that, and so many of us do the very same thing. Right now, you're probably saying, yeah, I know what you're saying, Pastor. I understand that, but, you know, I've been waiting so long for this opportunity. I'm not letting this one pass me by without going for the gusto, without grabbing the position, without nudging somebody else out of the way. My choice right now is the most important thing in my life. And don't try to talk me out of it. Well, let's follow this and see what happened. Let's look at the demise of the human race in these three short steps. She said, it looks good for food, but it didn't stop there. It's pleasant to the eyes. Wow, it's not as bad as I thought it was. It really looks good. I mean, the way that I see these circumstances, they could actually work out to my benefit. The way I see it, this is not a bad choice after all. Notice that. Nourishing a desire, good for food, pleasant to the eyes. I know how you see it, but I see it a completely different way. That is not something that is brand new. Our mother did it. You know, we often say, my brother from another mother. No, in reality, we have the same father, Adam. We have the same mother, Eve. And we're so much like our parents, but it didn't stop there. And then it went from what she wanted to nourish, what she desired with her eyes, and then look at the next step. And this is the deception of bad choices. It comes to us making us think that somehow we'll be better off after that choice is made. It says, and a tree desirable to make one wise. So she put all these things together. I want it. It's going to nurture me. It looks good to me. And I'll be wiser because of the choice I'm about to make. What a lie. I could see the enemy rubbing his hands or the serpent rubbing his wings together because at that time serpents did fly. And you know, as a result of his evil deception and seduction of Eve, he lost his wings and crawled for the rest of his life on his belly. That's why snakes today are crawling on their bellies. That was not God's original plan. These were leviathans. They flew through the air. But just like Lucifer lost his place in heaven, the serpent lost his position from the way that God had made him. And that's not the end of the story. She ate that fruit. The Bible says she took of its fruit and ate. Can you hear the apple crunching? If it was an apple or the peach or the, I know it wasn't a watermelon, whatever it was, I could imagine that first bite. That's what sin does. It kind of tastes good when you sink your teeth into it, but it's always deceptive in the end. And here's the sad part. She also gave to her husband with her, Genesis 3:6, and he ate. The three words that plunged you and I into demise, into this terrible demise of human nature today, into this terrible tragedy of making bad choices. We are all victims of this DNA, don't know anything I call it, that our parents decided to acquiesce to. Ignore God's word. Don't follow what the Bible says. I know better. I mean, after all, this is my body. I can do what I want to. It's my choice. Don't try to tell me to follow what you want me to do. God, who made you think that you know what's best for me? He does. What happened as a result of Adam just knowing that he should not have? Because up to this point, the door was still closed to sin. But listen to what he did.
Now the consequences. From the pivotal choice, number 7, to the consequences. Let's wind up our segment on the power of choice with these words. Romans 5:12, therefore, just as through one man sin entered the world, and death through sin, and thus death spread to all men because all sinned. So here's my action script for you today. Think about what Adam did and what you can do. Here it is. Today, I choose to believe God's word. Today, I choose to know what God's

Word has said and live by it. You can make choices that will impact your life in a beautiful and positive way if you put God's Word above your word, God's thoughts in place of your thoughts. Thank you so much, friends, for joining us today on The Ultimate Encounter. This is Pastor John Lomaking. I look forward to seeing you on the next episode.

0: 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I know Good News TV covers all over the state of Arizona, many different cities, and because of your support of this ministry, many people are coming to a knowledge of Jesus. People lost and alone, people who don't know, have never even heard the name of Jesus, are coming to know him. I know even at 3ABN, sometimes we receive letters. We got a letter from a prisoner in the Arizona area, and he said that he had come and had found Jesus because of something that he had heard on Good News. So thank you for your support. Thank you for standing with this ministry. Thank you for what you have done for the cause of God in the state of Arizona. People are going to be in the kingdom of heaven because of something you gave. I want to encourage you to check out the number on the screen and give us a call. God bless you.
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Since the beginning of time, on every continent, in every culture, humans have undertaken construction projects to serve practical purposes. But whether intentionally or not, structures also say something about people, places, and beliefs. They represent the individuals who built and used them. They have meaning that goes deeper than practicality. This marble tower is located in the town of Santiago de los Caballeros in the Dominican Republic and has embodied different meanings at different times throughout its history. It was completed during the dictatorship of Rafael Trujillo in 1952 in celebration of the 100th anniversary of the Dominican Republic's War of Independence from Haiti. It was called the Monument to the Peace of Trujillo at that time. After Trujillo's assassination in 1961, its name was changed to Monument to the Heroes of the Restoration of the Republic in honor of soldiers who fought Spanish forces during the Dominican Restoration War. However, the significance of this monument lies not only in what it was built to represent, but also how it's used today. The tower and its surrounding grounds are a gathering place for the community. Here, children make new friends and important memories.